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This is the Pure Rock Show. Thank you for tuning in tonight. A special show tonight. We are all Canadian tonight. Had to play Moxie, one of my all-time favorite Canadian bands, when I'm doing a Canadian theme. That was Can't You See I'm a Star from their debut album. And kicked things off with Saga, On the Loose, Not So Obscure, the one Saga song that got a good amount of airplay in America, but you still don't hear it that often. I hadn't heard it in a while, so that's why I played it tonight. If you follow the Pure Rock Show Instagram account at Pure Rock California, then you'd know not only is tonight all Canadian music, but we have a special guest, author Tim Durling, who has a new book available about the band April Wine. And on the other side of this April Wine classic, we'll be talking to Tim about the new book and learning all about April Wine. This one's one of their better songs, in my opinion. This is Roller on the Pure Rock Show. Stay right there. We'll be back with Tim.

0: That was April Wine and their classic song Roller. And as I mentioned at the beginning of the show, we have a special guest tonight. His name is Tim Durling. If you're a loyal listener, you'll recognize his name. He's been on a couple times before. And tonight he's here to promote his brand new book, The April Wine Album Review on Record. And with that, let's say hello to Tim. How you doing, Tim?
1: Doing really good, man. Thanks for having me on again.
0: Oh, my pleasure. It's always fun to talk to you, and I love the books that you put out. They're great reads. I always learn so much, and on top of everything else, they're very entertaining. So right off the bat, why don't you just tell us how you chose April Wine this time to write about?
1: Well, yeah, it's kind of interesting. I mean, somehow this is my seventh book, which doesn't seem possible to me, but it's also kind of strange that it's taken me this long to get to a Canadian band, because I am Canadian. But April Wine is a logical choice for a lot of reasons. Number one, they're definitely one of my favorite Canadian bands, and just favorite bands overall. There hasn't been a book that just concentrates on their music that I know of, like a lot of the books I've done in the past, like, you know, Y&T and Night Ranger. It seemed like there should be one, you know, a band that's been around since 1969 in one form or another. And another reason why this book was special for me to do is that there aren't many rock bands that came from the easternmost part of Canada, which is where I live, that went on to make a mark on the world. And April Wine is one such band. So, it was time. It was time to do the April Wine album review, for sure.
0: I would guess you started thinking about doing this and working on it before it was announced that they would be opening up for Triumph on their pseudo reunion tour. Is that correct?
1: Yeah, that was a really, really cool bit of serendipity, to use a fancy word. I had been working on this book. I was actually looking through some old emails when I first started, because this book is, like most of my previous books, it's a panel discussion book, which means I solicit answers from a lot of people and ask them all the same questions, and then, you know, about a particular album. But those emails date back to March of 2025. So, yeah, I was definitely planning this a long time before I knew that was going to happen. And I knew that April Wine had continued touring after the death of Miles Goodwin in 2023. They got a guy named Mark Parent, or Perron, if you pronounce it the French way, on lead vocals and guitar. And, I'm not one of those people to go online and, you know, troll up the comment section saying things like, without such and such, it's not the same band. And I just don't do that. I just don't see the point. But to myself, I kind of said, boy, the prospect of April Wine without Miles Goodwin, the guy that sang the majority of the songs, wrote most of the songs. I mean, he was the leader of that band, practically the sound of that band. I don't know how interested I am in going to see that band in that current incarnation. So I didn't really think much about it. I was working on the book anyway. And, you know, it was kind of a moot point, because there was no new music to discuss. There hasn't been a new April Wine album in 20 years, and there probably won't be at this point. But like you said earlier this year, it was announced that they were opening for Triumph, and I've been a fan of Triumph longer than I've been into April Wine. So there was no way I was going to miss that show, because I never got to see Triumph back in the day. They stopped touring by the time I started, you know, before I started to go see shows. And I thought, okay, well, let's see what this lineup is like. And I totally was changed on the spot. I thought, you know what, this music is in good hands. These guys are doing it justice. And so that actually became the conclusion that I wrote in this book. It made its way in there. You know, I was converted. I think that if you get a chance to go see April Wine now, go see them, because you're going to be entertained.
0: Yeah, and you mentioned that, like you said, in the book that I read, and again, I am no expert on April Wine, but for the listeners out there, I've actually contributed to his book. I was the one of the 29 or so contributors that wrote some opinions on the one April Wine album that I know well, so added bonus, if anybody checks out the book, you'll be able to see some of my comments on there. I thank you for having me contribute. That was a lot of fun. But I was going to ask you, are there any original members? Because I noticed you mentioned there was one member, but I don't know if he was an original member or came along the way 20, 25 years ago or something.
1: No, there are no original members. Miles Goodwin was the only guy in April Wine that was there from the first album, you know, all the way till he passed away. Mm-hmm. But Brian Greenway, who is a guitarist and occasional lead vocalist, joined the band in 77, 78. Gotcha. And he was in the band when they had their most successful period internationally. So they had several albums leading up to the album First Glance in 1978, and that was the album that was their first album where they signed with Capitol. Mm-hmm. And that had Roller, and that was the song that broke them worldwide. And so, yeah, so Brian has been a key member of that band. So, no, he's not an original member, but he's the senior member, and he's a very important member. So
0: yeah, he was there.
1: With him at the helm, they're in good hands.
0: Yeah, that makes sense. He was there for the prime days. In your research, or just your knowledge, do you know, I imagine Miles was the one that owned the rights to the April Wine name and logo and all of the property. Do you have any?
1: I really don't know those kind of things. One thing that I do know is that their back catalog really needs some TLC, really needs some attention that most classic bands get after a while. But their

0: you know, left that's alive that knows. Mm-hmm. It's kind of a strange thing, you know. And it's a shame because it's a pretty interesting back catalog. I mean, I think most people, if they know the name April Wine, they're at least familiar with the turn of the 80s stuff. So your first glance, Harder, Faster, Nature of the Beast, maybe Power Play, but there's 16 studio albums. So there's a lot of ground to cover.
1: Hey, you'd think if a record company was going to do it, it would be now. While they're opening for Triumph, they kind of got another breath of air out there, some exposure.
0: It would have been a good time to at least, you know, do what Triumph did and put out a new best of. Mm-hmm. But there's been lots of those. They need a company like, I don't even know if they exist anymore because their website's been down for years, but Rock Candy. And, you know, somebody like mm-hmm. Rock Candy could do a great job, or Rhino, or, you know, the trouble is they were never that big. You know, they had some success outside of Canada, but their biggest success is, you know, in Canada, of course. And there needs to be somebody that spearheads it and says, we're going to put we're going to invest in this, do the resources, and we're going to do this right. So, that was something that I'd really, really like to see happen, because this band has a legacy of just great rock songs. And though I think a lot of people could tell you two or three, there's a lot of others that should be as well known.
1: So that's a good segue, because coming from an American, during the April Wine heyday, I was a little young to even pay attention to rock radio, but then when I started listening to it, I never heard them on any rock stations here. I just learned about them through reading about them and, you know, buying CDs and just, you know, researching them myself. So I think a lot of Americans of my age or younger certainly would know as much or less than me, which is really just a handful of songs, as you mentioned. But from the Canadian perspective, where would you rank them in terms of popularity? Obviously, they're not going to be as big as a Triumph or Rush even in Canada. But, you know, who else could they equate with them with in terms of how big they are? I know it's kind of hard to...
0: Well, you know, they might be on par with a band like Triumph as far as Canadian album sales, because most of their albums... between, I'm going to say 72 and 84, at least went gold up here, usually platinum. Mm-hmm. They had more radio hits than Triumph had, because, you know,
1: that's very
0: Triumph were a marginally heavier band. Mm-hmm. April Wine had a few more songs that had more of a pop feel to them. And especially in the 70s, they were really eclectic and kind of all over the place. So, they sold a lot of albums up here. You know, I mentioned this in the book a few times. There are certain albums of theirs that when I'm crate digging, I see a lot. So obviously a lot of these albums got into homes, mm-hmm. you know, in the 70s and 80s. So they're pretty well known. I would call them like a classic rock institution up here. No, not as big as Rush. And I wouldn't even put them as big as, say, you know, BTO. But they're up there. I mean, they're a pretty, you know... if you listen to, you know, radio, either like, you know, classic, you know, pop rock from the mm-hmm. 70s and 80s radio, and then maybe just rock radio, you're going to hear April Wine a fair bit.
1: It's a good point to actually pause right now and play some more April Wine music. I'm going to put you on the spot. No one will, make you stand by this for the rest of your life, but at the top of your head, what would be your favorite April Wine song? And I'll play it for the listeners.
0: Favorite April Wine song? That is a great question, because there are a lot of them. Boy, you know what? I hesitate to say this because I don't know how readily available it is, but I really like a song from their 1994 album called Frigate. And the song's called Driving With My Eyes Closed. That was a single, and it got a little bit of play up in Canada, and I saw them do it live, and it went over really, really well. I think it's a really cool song that probably most of your listeners, chances are they haven't heard it.
1: Okay, well, if I can find it, here it is right now on the Pure Rock Show.

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0: This is the Pure Rock Show, and that was April Wine with probably their most well-known song in America, Sign of the Gypsy Queen. And I learned in Tim Durling's book, who we have as a guest tonight, that that was actually a cover, which I had no idea beforehand. And before that was Tim's favorite song, at least as of today, by April Wine. What was that one, Tim?
1: So that was Driving With My Eyes Closed, another original from the pen of the late Miles Goodwin. And that song hails from a 1994 album called Frigate.
0: Which I'm really impressed that, or surprised you picked a song way outside of their peak of popularity, I guess, in the early 80s. But that's a great testament to how good a 90s rock album could be, even though they weren't, the genre of choice around those days.
1: Oh, yeah, definitely not. You know, they weren't the flavor of the week anymore. But, there's just something about, they were just one of those bands. Like, are you going to go see April? Here in Canada, it's like, if you like April Wine and you're of a certain age, you've seen them quite a few times because they would just crisscross the country. And one of the great things about this Triumph Tour was getting them out throughout the U.S. and also getting them back into bigger buildings. But now, hopefully, that opens up a few doors so they could do some theater tours and things like that. And whatever size venue you see April Wine, you're getting some arena strength rock in a smaller setting. That's what I've always thought about them.
0: Yeah. Do you know, at their peak, did they headline arenas in Canada?
1: Oh yeah.
0: Wow.
1: Yeah, absolutely. Yeah, they probably became a headliner sometime around 75 or 76, and it stayed that way until. Till they kind of called it quits at the end of 1984 for about an 8-9 year hiatus.
0: So in case you just tuned in, I'm interviewing Tim Durling, who wrote a brand new book on April Wine called The April Wine Album Review on Record. I'm a part of it. I gave some opinions towards Nature of the Beast, the one album I was very familiar with when April Wine, by April Wine. The book's available on Amazon, and we're chatting with Tim to find out more about this band that's, again, sounds weird to you, but they're definitely somewhat obscure in America, unless you're older. And we're into rock.
1: Oh, yeah, no, that's for sure. I knew that because, they had the Harder Faster album in 79 as a gold record in the States, and Nature of the Beast was a platinum album, but that's it for certifications. And they had three songs in the top 40. So definitely not as big as they were up here.
0: Yeah, and even just listening to Sirius XM, the classic rock channels, I don't know if I've ever heard them played on there. I don't recall if I have. So it's cool, though. This is the type of bands and how I discovered April Wine when I was younger and I was just really getting into all music. If I never heard the music, I'd go out and research it, and had a rock encyclopedia. Ah, Nature of the Beast, big album. And I go to the record store and check it out. Now you can just check it out on YouTube and anything you want to. It's so easy. But that's how I learned about them. Let me just bring a couple things up, too, about the book here. So, and I didn't know this either. Their first album came out in 1971, I think. Is that correct?
1: Yeah.
0: The album with the feet on it, one of the worst album covers I've ever seen.
1: it's really bad, yeah. Yeah, and that's one of, there's three studio albums that they put out in the 70s that were never released in the States. Mm-hmm. It's kind of confusing. They had a few albums that came out in the States on labels like Big Tree and London, but it really wasn't until they signed to Capitol Records in 1978 that their albums were readily available. So that's when they sort of had their hit, their biggest moments, not only in the U.S., but really worldwide. Harder, Faster, Nature of the Beast were big albums for them everywhere.
0: Are you surprised that Triumph chose them to support them on this tour? If it was an all-Canadian tour, I think it would have made sense. But I'm kind of surprised they picked them of all bands to support them on the whole tour. Were you surprised when you heard that?
1: Not really. It makes sense. There would have been a lot of, common fans, I would think. But, I'm glad they did. It would have been cool if they'd have picked somebody like Kim Mitchell, who's a Canadian icon up here. Not that way in the States at all. If anybody knows Kim Mitchell, it's for the song Go For a Soda.
0: I was going to say, Tim, I actually heard that song on the radio in 85 when it came out. They were actually playing that in America. That I remember very well.
1: Yeah, that did get some airplay in the 70s somewhere on Billboard. And I know the video got a lot of play, but he was a major rock star in Canada. He was in a band prior to that called Max Webster. Anybody that's into Rush knows the name Max Webster because they were constant tour mates. But Kim Mitchell's one of the, another one of those guys that, you know, people will go see him up, you know, in Canada, but in the States. There are pockets where he was popular, like Buffalo, New York, and places like that. You know, if he could have opened for Triumph, that would have been cool, too. But, you know, it was a great night of music. I on my YouTube channel, Tim's Vinyl Confessions, I've got a full episode all about that show and how great it was. And there's a little bit of footage there so people can see that, yeah, this made sense. It just felt right for this band to be sort of reclaiming their, you know, territory in front of a big audience. And, I mean, obviously, I was blown away. I mean, you know, for all of the talk of, well, you know, where was Mike Levine? Well, Mike Levine couldn't be there. But to see Rick Emmett and Gil Moore, I never thought I would. So it was just a great concert all around. But, you know, the truth of the matter is that I think I could hear people singing along more to the April Wine songs. And that has nothing to do with the quality of the Triumph songs. But again, I mentioned where Triumph were a relatively heavier band. They don't have as many radio staple songs as April Wine do. April Wine get lots of airplay. Triumph, you hear like Lay It on the Line, Magic Power, Maybe Somebody's Out There. Mm-hmm. That's really about it. About as much as you would hear them in the States. April Wine, there's at least a dozen songs that get played on a regular basis.
0: Yeah, it's such a very interesting perspective because here, again, not like Triumph you're hearing every day, but people know those songs that you mentioned and a couple others really well from Triumph, but April Wine, you're a random person, you're lucky if they heard one or two. So it definitely a different perspective, the two different countries. So back to the book,
1: yeah.
0: I see you have your friend Martin Popoff wrote the foreword again, and for those of you out there that are not familiar with that name, he has written hundreds of rock books. The guy's amazing, and he's one of your friends.
1: Yeah, it's been great. Yeah, you know, it's been really great getting to know Martin, and you know, I can call him a friend, and he's been such a great mentor to me. He tells a great story in the foreword about him and his buddies finding a box full of April Wine 74 tour posters and just plastering the rec room of some school dance that they were having. And I knew that, you know, I knew he'd knock it out of the park, and I asked him if he'd do a forward, and he said, oh yeah, absolutely. And Martin and I go back and forth about what bands we're going to do books on, because we do similar kind of books sometimes, right?
0: Mm-hmm.
1: My panel discussion books are totally modeled after Martin's album by album series. And if anybody's got those, it's just a great format, because it's not just your opinion on what you think of an album. You're getting all sorts of different opinions, all sorts of age groups, all sorts of fans that were with them from the early 70s, fans that just got into them. You get different perspectives. And it's gratifying to have, you know, somebody like him kind of say, hey, you know, this guy does good work. I don't mind having my name on it.
0: Yeah, you just described how this book reads as well. Like you said, all different opinions. You know, I gave my opinions on the one album that I knew, and you had, it looked, seemed about like 28 or 29 contributors to this book. Is that right? Somewhere around there?
1: Yeah, it's quite a few. It's not quite as many. The biggest book I've done so far as page count, has been my Night Ranger book, because I've got 10 panelists for each chapter in each of those albums. But there's quite a few in each of the April Wine ones. Some of them were a little bit lean, like some of the later ones. I had a harder time finding people that knew the albums well enough.
0: Mm-hmm.
1: But, you know, I'm satisfied with how it came out. I think the one I had the hardest time finding enough people to talk about was actually their 85 album, Walking Through Fire, which is not generally considered to be one of their better albums. And it was sort of a contractual obligation album more than anything.
0: Just for the listeners, to describe this book again, you get different people's opinions along with Tim's, song by song, album by album. It's a great resource if you want to learn about this band, if you know a little and want to learn more, because you'll learn everything. You have every album artwork in here, all the different tracks and descriptions. And again, it's like an encyclopedia of April Wine, the way some of your other books have been. Definitely a really cool resource. We only have about a minute left. Is there anything else you want to tell the listeners about your book?
1: Well, this book and all of my books are available on Amazon wherever you are in the world. Just go to Amazon, type in my name, Tim Durling, and all those books should come up.
0: Excellent. Well, as always, thank you for your time, Tim, and thanks for your time in putting this book together. It's another great resource for us rock fans, especially those of us that like somewhat obscure bands and want to learn more about them. Definitely doing a great service to the rock world, so thank you.
1: Thank you, Mark, and thanks for having me on, and thanks for taking part in the book.

April Wine, Future Tense, coming off of their album Nature of the Beast. That was the album that I made my comments on in Tim Durling's new April Wine book that we've been speaking about. And it was a lot of fun to do. April Wine, not one of my favorite bands in the world, that's for sure. But I always liked that album. So when Tim approached me, you know, I was honest with him. But he wanted to get my comments, so I was happy to contribute. So you'll see my comments on every song from that album in Tim's book, along with everybody else's, a lot more knowledgeable comments than mine about April Wine. He wasn't surprised that April Wine was chosen to open for Triumph on this reunion tour, but I still am. I mean, it makes sense for Canada, since they were a lot more popular there. But in America, outside of a couple spots, I don't think they're adding too many fans to the ticket sales, especially with no original members other than the guitarist. Not original, but there for their heyday, as Tim mentioned. But anyway, all good stuff. Hope you enjoyed tonight's conversation with Tim as much as I did. Always learn things, and it's always fun to learn things about these bands on the periphery. And with that, a couple more tunes to go tonight. Keeping it all Canadian, going to play songs from a couple other bands mentioned with Tim that always have to be a part of an all-Canadian show, including Triumph. This one here is from the Sport of Kings. Somebody's out there on the Pure Rock Show.

0: saving the biggest Canadian band for the last on tonight's All Canada Pure Rock show. Rush, of course, Distant Early Warning. Still thinking of that awesome show I saw at the Kia Forum, their second show. I know they're taking a bit of a pause now due to some illness that Geddy Lee was suffering from. But if you have a chance to catch them, I highly recommend it. Awesome, awesome show. Triumph before that, somebody's out there hoping to catch a Triumph gig. Their tour is over now and seemed to go really well. So I'm really hoping they put some more dates on sale, including the West Coast here, because I would love to check out the Triumph April Wine Show. If they decide to do some more shows, would be great. Next week, back to the usual varied playlist. Hope you enjoyed tonight's trip up north. See you next week.
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4: 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This is your host, Natalie, speaking, and today is episode 52. I'll be playing some music that's kind of more of the summer vibe, indie, beach, post-punk, mostly indie music. Yeah, it's just a random mix of songs. I'll be playing music by The Strokes. I have songs by Arcade Fire, by MGMT. I have songs by The Growlers, Cage Elephant, lots of the classics. So, I hope you guys enjoyed today's episode, and enjoy this first song by The Strokes.

All right, that last song was by Arcade Fire called The Suburbs. And then those last couple of songs were Is This It by The Strokes, Did My Best by The Voids, and then this one right now is Congratulations by MGMT. Hope you guys are enjoying the episode so far. Enjoy.

All right, you're listening to Lost Planet Earth. We're halfway through the episode. Those last couple of songs were Congratulations by MGMT, Why Won't They Talk to Me by Tame Impala, Swim and Sleep Like a Shark by Unknown Mortal Orchestra, Holding Out for You by Pond, and the song right now is Life is Simple in the Moonlight by The Strokes. Hope you guys are enjoying the episode so far, and enjoy the song.

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We are at the end of the episode. Thank you so much for listening to episode 52. 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
1: 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Let's let the night begin. Good evening. All you beautiful people out there. You've just stepped into Dipton Velvet. I'm glad you're here.

dipped in velvet. It's a late night lounge for the soft souls, the old romantics, the midnight thinkers, and anyone who likes the music with a little smoke in the room, a little ache in their heart. There's a place for songs that just don't rush. The ones that lean back, take their time, let every note hang in the air like perfume. The voices are warm, the horns are golden, the rhythm is steady, and the lights are low enough to make everything feel a little more honest. You're in the right place. Tonight we're drifting through golden era jazz, velvet vocals, forgotten grooves, and the kind of melodies that feel like they're pulled from an old photograph. Maybe some tunes your parents loved, your grandparents loved, and you're about to fall in love with. Wherever you are right now, maybe driving through the city lights, cooking a late dinner, sitting on the porch, cleaning the kitchen, pouring a glass, or just trying to let the day fall off your shoulders, this is your invitation to slow down. Let the world get quiet for a while. Let the music soften the edges. Let the room get warm. I'm James Marcus, and this is Dipped in Velvet. You're in the right place. Sink in, my friend. Sink.

Simone. 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Before that was Art Farmer Quartet playing My Little Sweet Shoes. And right now we got Stan Getz and Bill Evans. You're in the right place.

Hallelujah, I Love Her So. Andy Bay and the Bay Sisters. Too cool. Got Milt Jackson right here. Hope you're giving yourself a moment. You're in the right place. We all have long days. Quick ones, too. At the end of the day, you need a place to settle your head. That's why you made it to Dipped in Velvet. Got you covered here. Say, kid.

Ramsey Lewis. Playing a Hard Day's Night. This is Dipped in Velvet. You're in the right place. Sink in.

All right. That is The Apartment by Duncan Lament. Up next, Nat Adderley, I've got a crush on you.

Ned Adderley, Sam Jones, got a crush on you. Be right back. This is KPPQLP Ventura, broadcasting 104.1, and you're halfway through an episode of Dipped in Velvet. 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Let's continue through the night. Welcome back. All you beautiful people, you're still here with Dipped in Velvet, and we've officially slipped into the second half of the show. By now, the lights are a little lower, the night is a little softer, and the music has some time to actually settle. We've already drifted through a few golden voices, a few smoky corners, and a few songs that feel like they were made for late night thinking. But we're not done yet. The second half is where we go a little deeper. The grooves get warmer, the melodies linger longer, and the mood starts to feel even more like an old lounge tucked away somewhere after midnight. So wherever you are, driving home, winding down, pouring one last glass, or just letting the evening stretch out a little longer, stay with me. I'm James Marcus. This is Dipped in Velvet. The night's still young. Sink in.

As I love you, Milt Jackson. Up next, we have one of my faves, Coleman Hawkins.

Hawkins, Coleman Hawkins Quartet, Go Little Lisa. Up next, we have Kenny Burrell, the man, the legend, Sink In.

moon and sand. Charles Brown right here.

All right. As I mark four, playing Catherine. And here we are. The lights are low. The notes are fading. I feel like the night feels a little softer than when we found it. You've been listening to Dipped in Velvet, a late night lounge for the soft souls, the midnight thinkers, and anyone who still believes a song can change the temperature of a room. I hope tonight's music found you in the right place. Maybe it kept you company on the drive home. Maybe it made the kitchen feel a little warmer. Maybe it slowed down your thoughts for a moment. Maybe it reminded you of someone, somewhere, sometime. And that's the thing about these songs. They don't always ask for your attention. They just slip in quietly. They sit beside you. Maybe they stay a little longer than you expected. I just want to say thank you for spending this time with me. I'm James Marcus, and this has been Dipped in Velvet. Until next time, keep the lights low, keep your heart open, and let the music linger. Sink in, and take good care of yourself.

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5: 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This is Doc Ventura. Welcome to Doc's Delta Blues Lounge. We're coming to you from KPPQLP Ventura, Community Radio 104.1 FM. In here, you're going to find the finest of Delta Blues, Chicago, Texas, Kansas City, all flavors of classic blues. We're also going to cover the state of blues today, play some new artists from Mississippi you probably don't get a chance to hear too often. We're just going to immerse ourselves in the music that we love. So now it's time to kick back, get ready to throw down in Doc's Delta Blues Lounge. Welcome to Doc's Delta Blues Lounge today. Well, we've got some up-tempo stuff for you today. Yeah, we've got a little bit of country blues too, some really fine stuff. But I want to play you some up-tempo music today. That's just the mood that I'm in. So here is going to be Eddie Taylor and then Lovey Williams. And then we're going to rock out with Hound Dog Taylor and the House Rockers. Here we go.

0: Eddie Taylor, I'm Gonna Leave You, and then Going Away Blues from Lovie Williams. That was from a CD included in a book by William Ferris called Roots of Mississippi Blues. A great book. I don't even know if it's still in print. Check out William Ferris. He's also a great writer about the blues. And then we finished with Roll Your Moneymaker by Hound Dog Taylor and the House Rockers. Well, the other night I went to our local jazz club that plays blues sometimes, and I saw R.J. Mishu playing along with Fido De La Parra on drums. It was a great night. The guitar player, Bill Bates, he's a really good guy. He plays some real authentic type of Chicago blues. And in fact, he played this next song I'm going to play. And he played it so well that I couldn't get it out of my head, and I just had to play it for you. So we're going to play this famous Earl Hooker song. And then we're going to play something pretty obscure, Dewey Corley and Walter Miller from the George Mitchell box set. Finally, we'll play a little Dwayne Burnside playing some acoustic for you. So here we go.
1: Hey, Earl Hooker.
2: Yeah, man.
1: Where you been so long, man?
2: Oh, man, I've been out there in 1919 West Taylor.
1: What you been doing out there, man?
2: Oh, man, I was out there messing around with Rand and Dr. Newhow, man. I had to get rid of them two bugs and that roach I had.
1: How you do that?
2: Oh, man, I hit it something like

bug is so

wearing

0: the way to kill that bug. Do you know what kind of bug that was, man?
1: What kind of bug was it?
0: That's that thing they call a TB bug.
1: Boy,
0: he was a monster.
1: Another kind of bug, but it should not be in it at all.
0: Right, baby. I think we got rid of him, though. Ow! Kill that bug.
2: Here come Hopalong, understand? He'll play a little light buggy. I don't know what he's playing, man. I'm crazy, man. I'm down the south, man. Do me any kind of way you want to do it. I'm gonna cut up, I don't care about. I'm bad, too.

All right, you heard the famous Earl Hooker song, Two Bugs and a Roach. And for the record, because I looked it up, Earl Hooker is a cousin of John Lee Hooker. Well, now we're going to go globetrotting a little bit. We're going to listen to Elmo Williams and Hezekiah Early from Natchez, Mississippi, and then the Delta Jukes from Clarksdale and areas thereabouts. And then finally, Chicago's Eddie Clearwater. That's Eddie the Chief Clearwater. All right, let's hear about a little incident in their hometown of Natchez, Mississippi. Here's Elmo and Hezekiah.

Thelma Williams and Hezekiah Early played the true story of the Natchez Fire. And then Voodoo Woman, Voodoo Man by the Delta Jukes comes from an album called Working for the Blues. And then we heard Eddie the Chief Clearwater play Everything to Gain. You know, I like that Eddie Clearwater so much, I think I'm going to play another cut. This one is a live one. After that, we'll go to Texas and hear the slide guitar, the lap slide guitar of Hop Wilson. And then we'll finish up with one of my favorite obscurities. He didn't record a lot, but his few songs are just dynamite. So this is Eddie Hope we'll finish up with. But first, we start with Eddie the Chief Clearwater one more time, live.

the movement. Better than you used to do.

Eddie Clearwater, You Don't Have to Go. After that, we heard Hop Wilson doing You Don't Move Me Anymore. And we finished up with Eddie Hope doing Lost Child. Now we're going to play a song by a man named Eddie Gearshifter Youngblood. They allege that he's a distant relative of the famous blues man from the 20s, Tommy Johnson. Well, anyway, he had been a truck driver most of his life, and then in what's becoming a familiar story, when he retired, he got into the blues scene. And I saw him do this song, so I bought the CD, and I'm going to play it for you now. But one of the things I discovered with Louie proved one of my theories, and that is that when you hear names, nicknames like Louie Gearshifter Youngblood, those blues names, they usually stem from some humiliation in the person's past. So they wear it proudly, but in the case of Louie, I asked him how he got his name, and he said, oh, well, when I was a teenager, I worked on my uncle's farm, and they made me drive the tractor, and I couldn't find the gears, so I was constantly grinding them in front of everybody and making a fool out of myself. So from that moment on, they called him Gearshifter. After that, we're going to hear Louisiana Red, so here we go with Louie Gearshifter Youngblood.

That was Louis Gearshifter Youngblood doing Hole in the Wall, about his favorite juke joint. And then we heard Stella Blues from Louisiana Red. Well, we're almost at the end of our time in Doc's Delta Blues Lounge today, but don't worry, we still got a couple of songs coming up. You know I like to play some church music along with the blues, and here's a good one. This comes from an album. It's a collection of Alan Lomax recordings. The album is called Southern Journey, Volume 3, 61 Highway, Mississippi. I don't know how hard it is to find that anymore, but the Southern Journey series that was put out maybe 20 years ago is just an excellent, excellent collection. So let's hear Viola James and Congregation.

Viola James and Congregation, Trying to Make Heaven My Home. Well, now we are at the end of our time, so I'm going to close up the Blues Lounge, but I'm going to leave you with a scorching track from the West Coast's own Hollywood Fats. If you don't know who Hollywood Fats was, he was a guitar player that came on the scene and burned everyone up and then unfortunately passed away at a relatively early age. But we still have his recordings. So here is Hollywood Fats Band to take us out with Fats Fries 1. See you next week in Doc's Delta Blues Lounge.

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I hope you heard some of your favorites and maybe even heard a few new favorites today. Remember, the blues will never die, and we'll never run out of any blues to play for you. We aim to keep all you blues fans satisfied. This is your host, Doc Ventura. 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
1: Hello, everybody. Eric Klein here.
0: While the work of radio stations using terrestrial transmitters is a typical discussion topic on Radio Survivor, for this episode, we find ourselves examining music and talk beamed down from satellites orbiting the Earth. 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Brian Fitta, Associate Professor of Popular Music and Media Studies at University of Alberta, joins us on the show to discuss the fascinating history and relevance of satellite radio to both radio culture and the music industry. Brian is the author of the new book, Music in Orbit, Satellite Radio in the Streaming Space Age, released in 2025. Brian, thanks so much for joining us on Radio Survivor.
2: Thanks for having me. Great to be here.
0: So I think your book is super interesting in that it looks not only at the history of satellite radio, but also about the intersections with music culture and with mythology surrounding satellites and outer space. And you talk about songs that reference satellites and space rock. So it's really all-encompassing. And I just wanted to briefly ask why you decided to take this more expansive approach to the topic.
2: Yeah, I think, there's a few reasons for that. One was I had stuff I wanted to talk about in relation to satellite radio and its history. I probably started thinking about this project 10 years ago. And for a long time, I saw it as distinct chapters that sort of had to do with the history of satellite radio, but I was having a hard time weaving it together or finding kind of a central, like sort of a thrust, something that would drive everything forward and connect these chapters. So part of that was thinking about the role of the satellite radio industry in the broader music culture. I wanted to talk not just about the cultural history of satellite radio, but to think through what its place in the larger media environment meant for music at such an interesting time.
1: Yeah, it's been a strange 25 years.
2: Yeah, it has.
1: History for music.
2: Mm-hmm. And it's been running behind all of that. As Jennifer said, since the 1990s, a lot of the groundwork was put into place here. But these services launch in the early 2000s. And at that time, it was very different than right now at 2025 in terms of what people listen to and how these companies imagine themselves in that landscape.
0: And we always like to just ask super simple questions too, just to situate mm-hmm. everybody. So can you describe what satellite radio is?
2: Yes, and I'll try to do so in a short, brief way. What's unique about satellite radio in this case, which is coming from Sirius and XM and then Sirius XM, is that it's
1: The two companies. Sorry.
2: The two main companies that merge officially by 2008. So now if you think about satellite radio, you've probably heard Sirius XM. Those were two distinct companies before. They operate a service that sort of uplinks the broadcast, if you will, from studios to satellites, which is then beamed down to receivers, initially mostly in the automobile. And over history, it's kind of moved into more online and internet radio too. So it's a distinct service using this spectrum that was allocated for satellites. And at the time, there was a lot of talk about this being higher quality. And because it's operating within what's called the satellite footprint, sort of the signal space coming down from satellites, it doesn't run out, right? If you're driving, if you're walking, whatever, if you're riding your bike, listening to a radio, transistor radio, you don't lose the signal. It's coming down from space. And that's different than using a satellite to distribute a broadcast, which has been, NPR, I think, started doing that like in the 80s, for instance, because this is a unique service produced by these companies that is distributed by satellite, if that makes sense.
1: Yeah, that would be, radio stations with antennas on the ground, on the hill in the city where you live, they can receive the satellite information, but then they're sending it to your house, your car, your smart device, or I was gonna say your radio watch,
2: yeah,
1: the Dick Tracy days. But they're sending it to you over the antenna on a hill, and that can be blocked, and that can be subject to whatever antennas on hills are subject to. But you're talking about everyone's radio is getting this signal from space with satellite radio,
2: yeah,
1: and people are paying for it.
2: Yes.
1: It's a new model for getting the radio for America.
2: Mm-hmm. That subscription model is really central to this story for sure.
0: And why, before we get it, because we're going to talk, I think, a lot about the subscription model, why did these companies decide that they needed to develop a new type of radio service in the first place? Why did they create satellite radio?
2: I think, you know, you have obviously satellites really become a tool for communication, especially through the 70s and 80s. And if you think about what cable did and what television was doing at that time, there was the ability to kind of expand what you could watch in the realm of television with the satellite. And, you know, even up in Canada, we didn't initially have a distinct satellite television service in those early days. So there was a lot of people kind of using, you know, gray market, that kind of, you know, in between legal and illegal space to get that, you know, to get satellite television. So that idea was there for television, and you could see how that would start to move into the realm of radio, especially, you know, I talk a fair bit in the book about what was going on around the mid-90s. The Telecommunications Act in 1996 is cited, namely because that increased the amount of stations one company could own. So you have a lot of talk in the trade press and across the industry about sameness and repetition in formats and the fact that radio was getting stale. So especially in the commercial, you know, thinking about commercial broadcast radio, not talking about every type of radio, but in the industry, there was this feeling of, you know, this was a moment ripe for change. So you kind of put those two things together, and you can imagine how and why this would be launched at that particular time.
0: And that's one of those promises, you know, that you talk about in the book, Brian Fitta, and we're talking about your book about satellite radio, music in orbit. So you talk about how there's this opportunity for more diversity in programming because you can have so many more channels. It seems like satellite radio ends up focusing on subgenres of music. Was that the case from the very beginning, that it set out to offer this wider range of music?
2: Yeah, that idea that, you know, there would only be kind of, you know, so many bands or songs that you would hear on, say, commercial rock format or even top 40, a lot of formats that a lot of radio markets didn't have. So in the early days, you know, they would call this sort of super serving a format where you would maybe take rock and break that up and come up with 10 to 13 variations on rock, right? It might be alternative rock, heavy metal, you know, country rock, what have you, classic rock, and give the listener, you know, multiple versions of that format. And they leaned into that a lot in their early advertisements, you know, television commercials and print ads where you would see things like records falling from the space, sort of falling from outer space and landing on the ground, and really leaning into this idea of, you know, radio beyond radio. If we think about XM kind of leaning into that idea of X being that third band on the dashboard in the car, right? AM, FM, XM, something that would be sort of extreme or different, novel, but it would come with so many more stations, channels.
0: And the first place that I ever heard satellite radio, and maybe the only place I've heard satellite radio, is in a car.
2: Mm-hmm.
0: So why is that?
2: So, there's a number of reasons. One being the fact that, and I'll try to talk through as many of them as I can kind of quickly. One being the fact that a lot of radio listening is simply in the car, and the fact that the type of subscriber they were after would probably be, especially in those early days, would be somebody who could afford the subscription. You know, they were going after sort of people in their 30s to 40s, typically, with jobs and disposable income to purchase a subscription.
1: It wasn't that much, was it?
2: Initially, it wasn't. It was about $9.99 initially a month, but
1: yeah.
2: You also had to buy a receiver for about $120.
1: Okay, there you go. Because I find that so precious now. Maybe that just tells you how old I am, that I'm like, $9.99 for satellite radio. Like, I can't afford that. But, I mean, clearly in my 20s, that was not on the list of luxury items I wanted to purchase month to month. In the age of all these streaming bills I pay, like, why wouldn't I pay for satellite radio?
2: Yeah, and I mean, it does go up over time. Like,
1: yes.
2: I think there's a period where it becomes sort of $16.99, closer to $20 for the full package. And then they realize we need to expand our subscriber base. And now you start to get, you know, $4.99 for just the internet-only options. So for a bit, it kind of became one of the more expensive options. But that's a great point. In those early days, you know, now looking back, it doesn't seem like a lot. But at that time, you know, most people were paying $15, $20 to buy a CD, and were used to doing that. So the idea that you would then pay for radio was sort of new at that time, right?
0: And weren't there also, and maybe they still do this, but they would start you out with a free trial so people would kind of experience what satellite radio was like. And how did that end up influencing the number of people who forked over the cash after that free trial?
2: It became really, if you kind of look at the subscriber growth over the years, it wasn't really until automobile manufacturers started putting the receiver into the car, at the point of sort of manufacturing the car, that the subscriber numbers really grow. Before that, you'd have to go to your whatever electronics store, the Source or Circuit City, that sort of thing, and buy a receiver to put on the car and to get the channels.
1: Is that deal part of the story you told? Like, that seems like a very good deal for the radio people, for the satellite radio companies.
2: It was, and they really had to create these partnerships with all sorts of companies, like even the electronics retailers. Getting that deal in place was part of it. You know, getting deals with NFL and later Howard Stern. You know, that was a big part of it too. And then establishing these deals with automobile manufacturers was really huge. Because as you said, Jennifer, like a lot of people experience that free trial. And the idea is then that you would start to listen to this or maybe find something that was unique versus what you would hear on the radio, on commercial radio, and maybe you'd keep it. Or maybe they could convince you to not cancel your subscription, which these companies have gotten really good at doing.
0: I think it's so important the way you describe these. There are a lot of tensions going on with satellite radio where it's offering ostensibly this multitude of choices. Like, you know, some of my favorites are 1940s Junction, where it's music from the 40s that you don't hear that anywhere else, you know, except maybe some community and college stations.
2: Yeah.
0: And so you have this diversity, this choice, maybe stuff that's a little edgier. People on satellite maybe edgier. You don't have to follow FCC rules as far as content, so you might hear some swear words or some adult content. So you have this, and I know you also describe that the satellite radio services also marketed themselves as being revolutionary. But I like how you also talk about how at the same time there was this importance of being connected with all of these other industry players throughout the history of satellite radio. Like you're mentioning how important it was to have these deals with automobile manufacturers. So yeah, if you could talk about that tension, I think that'd be really interesting.
2: Yeah. I mean, and one other thing too about the automobile, I mean, it sounds good too, right? Like the car, there's been some really good writing on that. You know, just, I know even with, if I've been recording with a band or something, you kind of get your recorded music and you drive around in a car and listen to it to hear how it sounds. There's something about being in a car and listening to music that I think really helped these services to convince people that maybe this was something worth checking out, especially if you were commuting. But over the years, absolutely, that tension between how do we continue to be something that is experimental or new or revolutionary, right? They even cited the early days of FM in a lot of the press copy, the advertising material, to sort of say, you know, radio used to be this thing. It's not that anymore. Here we are. But satellite radio kind of falls into that same trap. They're always looking for more subscribers. You know, demographics change, different types of listeners are out there. So over time, like even listening as long as I have, as I've been writing this book, and even before that, as somebody who subscribed for a while, I've definitely noticed an increase in the number of, you know, songs that repeat in a period of time. Some of that more experimental stuff is maybe happening later at night, or on weekends. Some of those weirder channels end up in the 100s or something, and then the more kind of pop radio format channels are in that sort of 1 to 10, 1 to 15 area. So they've definitely grappled with that over the years. How do we still maintain that experimentalism? But also, we're now competing with Spotify, Apple Music, all these other big companies. So maybe we have to move somewhere in the center to reach more people too. And you're always trying to deliver to shareholders at the same time, you know, increase profits every year, grow subscribers every year. And that ultimately kind of reduces that more experimental feature of the service.
1: Yeah, it makes me wonder, Brian Fata, like, so satellite radio is here. It's now in, you know, we started our conversation talking about the early days of satellite radio, and we've already started blending into where satellite radio is now competing with Spotify or Apple Music. And so you can pick your anecdotes with the question I'm about to ask. But I'm curious, like, how does the satellite radio culture deal with the using DJs, you know, using the talent of people selecting music and sharing it with you? Because I can imagine it's sort of like, I can imagine there are stations where you never hear a human voice and like just a playlist is playing. And then also you're clearly probably hearing some famous voices.
2: It's a mix, as you say. And I think over time, it seems like if they can get away with having a channel that doesn't have that radio personality, they'll do so, because it costs less, right? And you could just have that sort of playlist in the background. But a lot of subscribers, especially if they're paying, you know, for the full package where you're getting it in your car and you're getting the streaming service as well, they may be after that type of channel, that type of radio that really has that prominent voice kind of guiding you throughout the day. And that might be a celebrity, right? There's been all sorts of big name celebrities on satellite radio, Bob Dylan, Tom Petty. Now they've, you know, started bringing in other people that are kind of more in the sort of pop
1: like
2: realm.
1: Stunt DJs?
2: Yeah. And then also people from like MTV's early days on like the 80s channel or the 90s channel, voices from those eras that kind of bring that listener back to that time. But they've tried to fire some of them at times, and listeners have gotten upset. They've written in, they've brought back DJs. I think this happened on the 90s channel, for instance. So there's always that move to see where that balance is. Where do we invest in somebody live, given the type of listener tuning into that channel, versus, you know, something like the Coffee House channel? It can be more of that ambient playlist in the background. You don't really need or want a voice interrupting that.
0: Yeah, it's, you talk about, and I remember going to a radio conference where somebody from SiriusXM talked a bit about this, that you have some mood channels. I think that, I forget, maybe you know better how they describe them, but channels that are meant to take you to a particular place, like a coffee shop. And then you have channels that are focused on decades, and channels focused on,
1: there are some coffee
0: artists.
1: Shops that play metal and hip hop.
2: That's true.
1: When we're talking about coffee shop, the musical genre on satellite radio, I assume we're basically just saying the word Starbucks, like sub-vocally.
0: Right.
2: Yeah. And they did, it's great that you mentioned Starbucks, because they, XM, I think it was, but I think it was pre-merger. I have to refresh, but I've kind of, since the book's been published, I haven't gone back and read it, I'm afraid to, but I think it was XM at that time partnered with Starbucks. They had CDs that were being sold. They had the station playing at Starbucks. They even started kind of developing a record label, and XM would play that artist. Starbucks started having this Hear Music record label, I think it was called. So this partnership existed for a little while to try to get that, you know, mid-range. This is kind of before the explosion in a lot of kind of independent coffee shops, that kind of coffee shop culture of the early 2000s. So that exactly was the ambience they were going for. And then once that partnership fell apart, they replaced it with their own in-house coffee shop channel.
0: And you're mentioning all the places that satellite radio is. Maybe talk through that a little bit, because, you know, my first impression of satellite radio was it was in our car that we got that came with it. But now it seems like in 2025, you might hear it, you know, in a shop or mm-hmm. on an app. Where are all the places and who can access? Do you have to subscribe to hear satellite radio?
2: You do, unless I guess you're in a public place where they're playing it. Interestingly, in sort of the earlier days, they moved from, you know, thinking about the car to then ending up in luxury hotels would sort of have it as a feature in your room. A lot of airlines would have it. I know in Canada now, there's a company called Stingray Music that does a lot of what SiriusXM was doing, but kind of operating in Canada. And you'll see that now often in hotels and on airplanes. That's kind of the company that organizes that sort of listening here. But SiriusXM would still be in those spaces. And the way that subscriptions are broken down now, I've kind of gestured to these sort of all-encompassing kind of premium packages where you would still get that in-car service, but also have access through their app and online streaming. You can also get cheaper packages that maybe just have that streaming option. So you can take it with you on your phone. You can pair it with your smart speaker. The app has a history of, you know, usability issues. It's kind of at a place now where it's,

0: Yeah, early Pandora-like.
1: Yeah, that customization. I don't know what you were going to ask, Eric, but that's something that I was wondering about too, is how do the satellite services compare to the services where you think more about customization? And so you're saying there was maybe more customization at one point.
2: Four channels that wouldn't have had that presence, right? So say you were listening to classic vinyl, which is a classic rock station of the vinyl record era, you know, probably 70, 65 to 75, 1965 to 1975. Those listeners typically are going to want a radio DJ that's doing that sort of classic rock format work. But you could log on to the app and then get classic vinyl on the online only stream, and that's where maybe you could play with the sliders and, you know, have stuff that was maybe heavier or softer. Every channel had its own sort of values or characteristics or qualities that would show up on these sliders. And that was around for a while, and it would be sort of a playlist based on the overall brand of that central channel, and you could customize it. But you mentioned Pandora, Eric, and Liberty Media, the company that is behind and owns a majority in SiriusXM. Under SiriusXM now, and sort of under Liberty, is now Pandora, because they've been purchased by SiriusXM.
0: I had the opportunity in another lifetime, what is this now, 20 years ago, to visit the Pandora offices when it was a scrappy little startup. And maybe my brain needs to readjust to what Pandora represents now. But I remember the stacks of CDs, you know, being ripped for their servers. Brian Fitta, author of the book Music in Orbit on Satellite, it's called Music in Orbit, Satellite Radio in the Streaming Space Age. Satellite radio lives in such a, you know, it's, I'm just gonna personalize it. I feel kind of sorry for satellite radio. It's such a goofy little product compared to what radio represented in the 20th century. Radio, you know, it's just everything in the culture at one point, you know, especially in like 60s, 70s, and 80s, I suppose. And then, you know, satellite radio does not occupy the same cultural space as a YouTube or a Spotify, as far as, you know, or even TikTok, like driving the culture. Like, I don't think about the bleeding edge of anything being on satellite radio. Is that fair? Was satellite radio ever influential?
2: I think it's ultimately fair when you think about the numbers. You know, I think SiriusXM would now boast the largest user base amongst comparable services following the Pandora acquisition, because you get all of those users counting as sort of Sirius, kind of existing within that SiriusXM framework. But in terms of how often people would interact with YouTube, or in my classes when I'm teaching, you know, SiriusXM isn't as familiar for sure. At the same time, the company has been very tuned into how often they're behind the rise and sort of the breaking of big new artists. And oftentimes that's in partnership with YouTube, for instance. They have partnerships with YouTube. They had a YouTube channel. They were using sort of listener metrics to sort of predict that. They've had, you know, some of the biggest rate on air presence of massive superstars, like the Taylor Swift channel that popped up before Tortured Poets Department was released. She's also done kind of in studio performances with them, and they have a lot of artists doing exclusive in-studio performances with them in a way that really carries forward that tradition of what radio was in sort of the past, this kind of the synergy it would have with the record industry. A lot of that has continued onward with SiriusXM, and the subscriber numbers for a while, you know, were growing. You know, they sort of taper off a little bit recently around the time of acquiring Pandora. But there's a big history here of still being quite influential in terms of giving support early to artists that maybe haven't broke elsewhere. Another thing I would add in connection to that,

0: in another project I've been working on, talking to Canadian independent musicians about their own livelihoods and how they sort of get by. The royalty statements from SiriusXM are massive because you have so many listeners tuning in at once. And this sort of comes through Sound Exchange too. But I've had artists tell me that now when they're performing a big show, say in Toronto or something, who they're looking for is the SiriusXM programmer as opposed to somebody like from a record label, given the massive exposure that it can give to an artist, even though you're not having as many people tune into Spotify or YouTube. But I think the connection is a little bit more intimate, perhaps, like if a DJ or a station you listen to all the time is introducing that to you. It's a little bit more random and spontaneous than maybe a corporate streaming service algorithm or the work that you might do to search for something and listen to it on YouTube, right?
1: Yeah, and that's really interesting to think about the artist getting a better deal. Mm-hmm. I forgot that artists have an opinion about how their music is received and, you know, getting a living wage compared to a starvation wage matters.
0: Absolutely.
1: And some of those
0: payouts are like $50, $60 a play.
2: That's amazing. And what is the reach as far as, is it just North America that SiriusXM is covering?
0: Yeah, I think in recent years, or I can't remember the exact year off the top of my head, but they've expanded into Puerto Rico, I believe. And I think you can kind of pick it up in the coastal waters around like Baja California, maybe around the border between the U.S. and Mexico.
1: Boat radio.
0: I mean, that's exactly who they're going for, right? Like people on cruises or boating on yachts. Their newest satellite launches, I think, are looking to have more of a presence in the north in Canada and up to Alaska. So it's still within that North American context, but there's a bit of bleed over into these other areas too.
2: So is there satellite radio outside of North America?
1: Yeah.
0: No, there was.
1: Other companies, right?
0: Early on, the first company was WorldSpace, and they were pretty ambitious in their coverage. It was a lot of area across Asia and I think maybe Northern African countries, Eastern Europe, India, if I'm not mistaken. And it was doing something similar, but it didn't continue. I think it ended around 2008. They filed for bankruptcy. And I think in many ways, you know, it has been the sort of driving culture and the connections to the North American record industry that have kept SiriusXM going at a time when a lot of people have moved to online or streaming options around the world, right?
1: Yeah. It's so interesting, Brian Fata. My non-commercial spider senses are now aflamed because we've been saying nice things about one company for half an hour. And it's neat. It's really neat that there's satellite radio in the world, but I do feel a little weird that there's only one owner of satellite radio. And, you know, we're a non-commercial community radio program and podcast at heart. So let's cast a little bit of a shadow now on the world. Like, does satellite radio have a dark side in the industry, or at least, let's criticize satellite radio for a moment.
2: And then after you do that, I'm going to have a follow-up question about college radio.
1: Yeah, right. That's a good criticism right there, probably.
2: Yeah.
0: Yeah. I mean, yeah, we can talk about, I mean, there's some overlap there too into the college radio area. You know, I think, you know, some of the good we've been talking about is still tied to the negative, the shadow. I mean, we can even start with the simple fact that to get a license to do this sort of thing, it's the sort of thing that, you know, companies existing in the U.S. are able to do, whereas other nations don't have that same power to even negotiate with the ITU to get, you know, spectrum or to operate and run a satellite in this way. So there's that geopolitical power that we can talk about. The monopoly status, as you mentioned, now one company in this space that is owned by Liberty who also owns Live Nation and Ticketmaster, the biggest monopoly in ticketing and programming, a company that's being asked through lawsuits at the Department of Justice to be broken up currently. So they've been able to use this power to really influence things like, you know, royalty payments. They've had issues around not paying pre-1972 copyrights due to the fact that a federal copyright framework comes into existence in 1972. So you can imagine the 60s channel playing all of that hit music from the 60s for so long and not needing to pay those kind of performance royalties out. So with that power that isn't just, you know, we could think, who cares, one company in the satellite radio space where there's not even as many listeners as YouTube or Spotify. But when you think about Liberty's kind of broader place in the media environment, there's a ton of power and influence there, especially when we think about what it might mean for this big transnational radio broadcaster to support and promote albums that are coming out at a time that artists are probably also booking tours across kind of the Live Nation Ticketmaster situation. And you can trace all of that up to one company. And it means that if you're kind of working on the margins of all of that, or you're an independent artist, you know, trying to book shows in cities where there might be a lot of Live Nation venues, or maybe you don't have the type of music or sort of the influence to be heard on satellite radio, despite its range of channels, you find yourself with less options, right?
2: Are there fewer, you know, we've talked about how it's not, the content is not overseen by the FCC, satellite radio, but how about other regulatory things related to radio and companies? You know, I'm thinking about, you described some of the early advertising for satellite radio as like, you know, no commercials, no payola. And now you're talking about all these intersections that exist today. So are they free of all of that?
0: I mean, they are. I think the way they're regulated isn't like a broadcaster. So you don't have that same kind of policing, for lack of a better term, over things like language or what's being played, in the same way that you would with over-the-air sort of terrestrial broadcaster. You still have to get that, you know, license and to do what you need to do to launch satellites and occupy space in orbit, but that doesn't connect to the programming you're hearing. When it's subscription based, I think you would have the people subscribing would have more sway in terms of what might get played a lot, or that maybe you wouldn't hear if, say, somebody did say something offensive, if subscribers were upset about that. Just like with listener supported non-commercial radio, you might listen to your donors, given that they're the ones, you know, who are contributing and part of that community. With subscription content, you might have a bit of that as well. And on music channels, you still don't have ads, but you're starting to get more of that advertising revenue coming through the move to talk programming and podcasts. So SiriusXM has been big on acquiring podcast companies and placing podcasts within that sort of subscription gated off world.
1: Yeah.
0: And that's where, yeah.
1: That was something I was very excited to talk about during this hour with you, Brian Fata, because if I care at all about satellite radio, I have to say, like, they've hooked me somehow where I know that they have interesting talk programming. Although, other than the fun comedy stuff that I would tune into, I'm not seeing any political talk that I would select for myself. It seems like there is a right-wing bent as far as their talk news goes. But yeah, tell us about satellite radio and the genre of talk. They seem to be doing a lot.
0: They do. And, you know, when I was kind of referencing earlier the big celebrities that you might hear on music programs. You know, a lot of them, you know, I was even looking into, so there's a Bob Marley channel, for instance, and looking into the sort of the value of the estate of Bob Marley and how his family members are involved in so much, whether it's, you know, film and biopics and merchandise. Often these celebrity channels come with people that have that legacy musical influence, but also this kind of expansive position across a number of cultural products. In talk, that's even more pronounced. You know, the biggest jump in subscribers in both of those companies' histories was acquiring Howard Stern and bringing all of those listeners from commercial radio to Sirius XM to hear kind of uncensored Howard Stern. And I think that that has really continued, and maybe where you have more of that right-wing perspective present is because of that uncensored, unfiltered nature of the talk programming. You know, I think NPR has a presence on there, and BBC, and you have a right. range of media companies that have a presence. But
1: yeah, but I really want to quibble. No offense to you, Brian, but just in general, NPR and the BBC are in the center of a political culture, yeah. not on the left. Mm-hmm. And but yeah, it's. Anyway, that's maybe neither here nor there. Please finish your...
0: No, I was going to say, like, I think, yeah. you know, it's just that they have a number of these big name media organizations that have programming affiliated with them, and then stuff that's, you know, maybe a little bit more fringe or niche. But as you say, it doesn't really go into what the equivalent on the left would be of yeah. some of that, so that further right.
1: The Air America voices... or even the leftist podcast voices that we're familiar with. Brian Fattah, this is unjournalistic of me, but I heard an unfounded rumor 20 years ago that mm-hmm. there was once brief talks about getting Pacifica radio content onto the satellite and that nothing came of it.
0: Hmm.
1: Is that just office gossip?
0: It might be. I actually, through all my research, I didn't see any rumblings about that. I mean, I was pretty tuned into the music side of things.
1: The music side is so much more fun.
0: Well, I mean, I think the talk side is, like, that's a research project too. And I think even with their move into podcasting, that's a really fascinating. And I do talk a bit about that, but I think, like, having a close kind of analysis of that talk content is yeah. fascinating to me too.
1: I went through I just scanned talk content before we got on the air, mm-hmm. and it looks like they have some culturally to the left of center talk celebrities, but not politically to the left. Yeah, you know, just people mm-hmm. who are out gay people, right, have talk shows, but that doesn't mean their content is the same as an AOC speech. Mm-hmm. And then some very right-wing radio hosts, you
0: very,
1: know?
0: Yeah.
1: And so
0: yeah.
1: it seemed like a more right-wing – there's comedy, and then there's right-wing talk, and then there's sports. And yeah. they seemed to left the left out of their broadcasts, as they have a right to do. You know, like, they can do what they want with their airwaves.
0: I mean, I think looking at the kind of the company makeup over the years too, you know, this is sort of – a bit of a tangent, and it's not something I include too much in the book, but it really isn't until very recently where you have much of a presence of even kind of women in the executive. And it's currently the CEO is a woman, and around, like, reading through all the annual reports is something that was part of this research. Around that moment, you start to have a bit more of an awareness, I think, around, you know, issues of representation. And I think that, you know,
1: right, there's an HBCU channel that seemed really cool.
0: Yeah. And I think that, you know, even listening to, like, when Bruce Springsteen had his channel around COVID isolation, like, there was some pretty outspoken, almost like, you know, he almost takes on a voice of, like, a preacher or something. And a lot of it was against Trump at that time, and support of a lot of protests that were taking place.
1: I guess the rock channels get to have the leftist.
0: I think it's more the point's more like music. I don't think the company sees itself as a place where if subscribers are gonna listen to these channels, they'll have that material, and if people, you know, within the subscriber base, there may not be as much of that, a group of people who would kind of subscribe for that material if, you know, Democracy Now! is being syndicated across campus and college radio stations, and you're happy getting that perspective through something that's very open and accessible and free. I think the nature of subscription radio, high cost subscription radio, may go against some of those values of accessible, participatory, community-based media making, and that might have something to do with it, as opposed to thinking about more of a company strategy. And there may very well be a company strategy there, but it could just be too that sort of the values associated with more of a community-minded or leftist perspective isn't part of that subscription world as prominently as what you see on the talk radio lineup at the moment.
2: And I wanted to get a college radio question there because, you know, in my listening to satellite radio, I remember hearing college radio content on XMU on that channel where they had a show called Student Exchange where different college radio stations presented their playlists and had a program. And in your book, I learned about some other college radio programming. But I also was really enjoyed that you had talked to Lee Abrams. And in 2023, you talked to him, and he mentioned that XM delivered new formats that didn't exist on radio, or if they did, and the quote was that it was part-time on some weird frequency. So that made me wonder, is satellite radio dismissive of college radio and community radio? Like, what does that quote mean? Because, you know, it seems very influenced by it, by having these, you know, very subgenre type channels where emo, you know, music that you might only hear on college radio have entire channels devoted to them.
1: Right. Genres that might have been invented by the college radio culture.
2: Yeah. Mm-hmm.
0: I think, like, at least in that particular quote, I think the perspective is that, you know, it's a shame that you might have a couple hours devoted to something in a market that isn't everywhere. And what would it mean to take that and have sort of 24/7 national coverage of that particular style of music or genre? And I know, you know, around bluegrass listening, for instance, is one that, you know, was really happy to have that presence on satellite radio for a while. I think when the companies merged, you lost some of those channels. Some of them moved online. But the influence of college radio, especially on something like XMU, was quite present. I think a lot of the people behind the early days of satellite radio came from the entertainment and broadcast industry. And I think we're looking for something that was more of a creative outlet than what they had kind of in the format radio world. So I think the spirit and energy of more free form or college radio carries through with that. Now it feels, you know, fairly marginal across what you're hearing. I think the sort of blog radio channels that I talk a bit about, I think they've actually renamed those now to get away from blogs that maybe don't have the same cultural currency. They're more like a influencer playlist sort of approach now. But you still hear a fairly varied and interesting playlist on those programs, and I think that overlaps quite heavily with campus and college radio. But beyond that, there's much less of that spirit alive, I think, on satellite radio today.
2: Where do you think satellite radio is headed? I mean, it seems like it's changed. We've talked about it throughout this hour, how much it's changed but where do you think it's headed right now?
1: Like a short history for something.
0: Mm-hmm.
1: It's kind of hard to compare it to anything, really, because it's different than the internet. It's mm-hmm. it's like radio, but it's smaller and kind of more niche. And it's like, yeah, 25 years of this technology and this company.
2: And it's subscriber-based, and right. So you have to – it's a subset. It's not as, you know, democratic as mm-hmm. over-the-air radio that you don't have to pay for.
0: Absolutely. You know, I think some of the issues with trying to continually increase and grow subscribers are starting to show, especially kind of following the acquisition of Pandora. You know, some of the numbers the companies have been reporting, even since the book's been published, maybe showcase that it hasn't been all, you know, pleasant growth or the sort of growth that they would have been after. I've seen some hints also at the company going back to basics and thinking about trying to maintain its dominance as like, and maybe it's not still dominant, but sort of maintain its presence in the vehicle as kind of being what you're listening to while you're driving with that broadcast service, and maybe turning away from trying to compete with Spotify and YouTube, which it seemed like they had been doing previously. And I think that the continued growth in sort of talk and podcasts is probably going to become even bigger. I think that it sort of seems like partnering up with, you know, people like Conan O'Brien, they sort of see that as potentially kind of the next Howard Stern for what they're doing. And yeah.
1: What about what now? No one's asking me, but what about live radio and like breaking news coverage? And, you know, that would seem to be the one place where they would have a leg up on a podcast that has to get recorded and then downloaded, uploaded. You know, like the podcast is a little bit of a slower turnaround than mm-hmm. than what satellite radio is capable of. Do they have live broadcasts?
0: Yeah, they do. And, you know, that's a great point, too. I think even thinking about the sort of appeal for a lot of people with things like sort of live sports talk radio, that's really big. And live sport, you know, just hearing live sports, you know, they've signed huge deals with NASCAR, with MLB, with NFL, with NBA. Like,
1: I forgot about sports.
0: Yeah,
1: everybody. I forgot people care about sports,
0: and that's live, and that's a huge part of it. So news for sure, but also that ability to kind of, you know, say you're on a 8-hour drive and you want to tune into to something live, it's not going to be interrupted. So I think that is going to be crucial and key. I don't know how they sort of keep growing subscribers if that's the goal. Like, I could see a future where, you know, they're doing something that some people want and they sort of deliver that effectively. But the sort of history of trying to continually increase and grow,
1: right,
0: that's something that all these companies face. And a lot of companies sort of fold and fail when that's the aim, right? Spotify, or thinking about all the other streaming services, that's a pressure that they're all facing in that sort of pursuit of profit and sort of shareholder value.
2: It's so different today where, and you talk about this in the book, Brian Fata, that today people may have way more subscription services than when these two satellite radio services debuted.
1: Yeah, so, but it's for when I get home.
2: Right. But it's more common. This like subscription model is more common. And right. Back in the late 90s, early 2000s, when music companies were starting out, and I worked at one of these companies too, there was a lot of debate about, are people going to want to pay for a subscription? You know, don't people want to own music like they used to? And so at the time, you didn't know what model was going to win out. Was it going to be renting music or buying downloads? And it mm-hmm. would appear that the rental model, you know, based on the fact that now we have all these, you know, streaming services for video content and audio content, that people, you know, seem to keep adding more and more to their roster.
0: Mm-hmm. Yeah, I think it's an interesting time because so many people have added so many, but also are starting to ask questions about you know, what's sustainable? How many of these can I have at one time? And I hear more and more now people, you know, strategically canceling and resubscribing and cycling through, or of course people share logins. So I don't know how sustainable this is. And it moves into stuff that is beyond like film, television, and music too. You know, if you're somebody who works in design, you need to subscribe to services, or even like if you want Adobe, you have to subscribe to stuff. And I think,
1: don't get me started.
0: Yeah, exactly. It's and it's tied to how many apps and stuff we need. So I don't know how this is going to play out in even the near future. If it's more, if we're going to see more bundling and partnering of these services and become part of your utility bill in different ways. I know that's starting to happen now with like Disney and Prime and services that are being advertised as something that could be packaged together with your internet provider, right? So maybe we move more to something that looks like that. Or we keep getting these companies sort of compete to become the one music service that you subscribe to.
2: Do you think satellite radio has changed terrestrial radio or the music industry? You know, it's so it's
1: or
2: niche.
1: Even streaming, right? Does satellite radio matter at all?
2: Yeah, does it have an impact? Yeah,
0: I think based on this fact that we're talking about. The you know, the weight of how many subscriptions we have now, it was central in turning us to that world of subscribing to things. And it was one of the first, it found a way to, you know, connect. I mean, it's borrowing from the world of cable television in many ways too, or HBO, but that idea that, you know, you would pay for something that is more expansive or unique or exclusive, it's been central to that. And the record industry still relies heavily on it. So I think it has, you know, shaped the way that, you know, a lot of old catalog music comes back, or the way we start to kind of think about the return of, you know, stuff from the 70s or 80s. Maybe it's thinking about the Beatles channel on Sirius XM, or the fact that there's a Beatles biopic or a series of them coming out. I think we're getting this kind of overlap between different industries, and satellite radio is one key player in that, in terms of how like music becomes present again, or how something is kind of broken or introduced to audiences.
2: It's like its own little ecosystem, it sounds like.
0: It is, but then when we think about the fact that it's tied to Live Nation and Ticketmaster and Pandora,
2: yes.
0: Right? It's a one of like three or four massive players in the overall music ecosystem.
1: It's when you mention that, like it becomes really hard to root for them.
0: Mm-hmm. Yeah.
1: Because there, I don't think there is a brand touching culture that is as toxic as the Ticketmaster brand has become, you know, just look.
0: Yeah.
1: That's a funny thing. I didn't even think about it.
0: And even thinking about, you know, we talked about the fact that SiriusXM pays a high payout to artists. I mean,
1: I had a lot of goodwill for satellite radio.
0: But I was going to say, though, a big part of that is the work that Sound Exchange did. And SiriusXM was against them and fighting them in policy making around royalties, right?
1: Yeah. So Sound Exchange is negotiating the music rates on behalf of artists, sort of fighting the good fight to make radio stations pay more. When I was first exposed to Sound Exchange's work, I was working at a radio station and I didn't quite clock them as the good guys in the story, because I was like worried that our internet radio prices were going to go up. But yeah, Sound Exchange fight, you know, on behalf of artists trying to increase their share of the pie.
0: Yeah, and these big companies don't want to be paying more. They have to pay more, and they fight to pay less. So, you know, the end result is that maybe the royalty statements from SiriusXM are big, but that's not something that they're like trying to increase. If anything, they're trying to, you know, negotiate direct deals with licenses and bypass the proper sort of policy making processes in order to keep those costs as low as possible.
1: Yeah, one can imagine that in some circles they're embarrassed that they are paying so much more than Spotify is for the same product. even though, again, artists getting a living wage to survive for their work as opposed to a starvation wage based on their work. I mean, that's quoting artists that I like, talking about how even though they do okay as far as the number of streams they get on Spotify, it can't pay their rent.
0: No, absolutely not. So I think that, you know, there's all other questions about what artists do to get by because of the sort of increasing problems that sort of come from there being so few big players in the music industries or the media industries now, right? Who can set the terms for so much that artists then have to live and work by.
1: Well, Brian Fateau, I've really enjoyed our conversation. Jennifer Waits put this together, and it's been exciting to talk about satellite radio and your book, Music in Orbit, Satellite Radio in the Streaming Space Age, here on Radio Survivor. 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Thank you so much for joining us today on the radio, Brian.
0: You're welcome. Thank you.

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3: Greg, grab your pickaxe because we're heading out into the hills in search of the treasure of the Sierra Madre. Are you ready?
4: I certainly am, Mary. I've got my burro, as we call donkeys in Mexico. And I've got to say that years ago, I saw the film with Humphrey Bogart in the same role. And I just totally threw me. He was the surly and edgy Fred C. Dobbs. So I'm fascinated to listen to how he handles this in a radio play.
3: Let's go.
5: 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Lever Brothers Company, the makers of Lux Flakes, bring you the Lux Radio Theater. Starring Humphrey Bogart and Walter Houston in The Treasure of the Sierra Madre. Ladies and gentlemen, your producer, Mr. William Keeley.
6: Greetings from Hollywood, ladies and gentlemen. Tonight's play is an exciting, dramatic story of a man's greed for gold. It was one of the really fine motion pictures of recent years. The Warner Brothers hit, The Treasure of the Sierra Madre. And tonight we present the original stars of the film, Humphrey Bogart and Walter Houston, the latter in the role that won him an Academy Award. Our stars are on stage, and here's the curtain for The Treasure of the Sierra Madre, starring Humphrey Bogart as Dobbs and Walter Houston as Howard.
7: First time I come up with them was in Tampico, that's a seaport town. Tampico, northeast Mexico. I was having a beer near the docks when we came in, hot Sunday afternoon.
8: You a fellow American?
7: Yeah, that's right, mister. What do you want?
8: I want to know about a guy named McCormick. You ever hear of him?
7: McCormick. Oh, yeah, in the oil business. That's right, oil.
9: Have you seen him lately? Where can we find him?
7: If I was you, gentlemen, I'd run clear. McCormick hires a crew to work in the oil field, see, then he never pays him off. Slick. Slick like oil.
8: Yeah, that's right.
7: I don't mean to tell me he's hooked two smart fellow Americans like you.
8: That's right, Pop. 6 weeks in the oil field, 120 in the shade. Only I ain't through with Mr. McCormick. Fred C. Dobbs is going to get his wages, see?
9: Come on, Dobbs, let's have a beer.
7: I could hear him talking at the bar, drifters, both of them. Not what you call good friends, either. Just a couple of guys that happened to wind up in Tampico. Yeah, just like me. Only difference is they're young. Yeah, I see him again that night. They came wandering in the flophouse, 50 centavos for a bed. Me? I'm sitting up talking to a couple of sailors. The subject of the conversation is gold.
10: Hey, Pop, you mean there's gold here in Mexico?
7: Not 10 days from this very spot. Whole mountain of gold's waiting for the right guy to come along, discover a treasure, and then tickle her till she lets him have it. Question is, are you the right guy? Tell me something. Why is gold worth some 20 bucks an ounce?
10: I don't know, Pop. Because it's scarce, I guess.
7: 1,000 men say go searching for gold. After 6 months, one of them's lucky. 1 out of 1,000. Now, his find represents not only his own labor, but that of 999 others to boot. That's 6,000 months or 500 years, scrabbling over mountains, going hungry and thirsty. An ounce of gold, mister, is worth what it is because of the human labor that went in the find to getting of it.
10: Yeah, never thought of it just like that.
7: Well, there's no other explanation, mister. You start out, you tell yourself you'll be satisfied with 25,000 handsome smackers worth of it. So help my lord and cross my heart. Fine resolution. After months of sweating yourself dizzy and growing short on provisions and finding nothing, you finally come down to 15,000 and 10. Finally, I say, Lord, let me just find $5,000 worth and never ask for anything more the rest of my life.
11: $5,000 is still a lot of dough.
7: Yeah, here in this joint seems like a lot, but I tell you, if it was to make a real strike, you couldn't be dragged away. Not even the threat of miserable death could keep you from trying to add 10,000 more. Get 10, you want 25. 25, you want to get 50. 50, 100. Like roulette. One more turn, you know, always one more.
11: It wouldn't be that way with me.
7: Oh, hello, mister. You didn't find McCormick, huh?
11: I'll find him. But about gold, I swear it wouldn't be that way with me. I'd take only what I set out to get, even if there was still $500,000 lying around, just waiting to be picked up.
7: I have dug for gold all over the world. I know what gold does to a man.
9: You talk as if you once struck it rich. How about it, Pop?
11: Yeah, what are you doing in here? A down and outer.
7: That's the gold, mister. That's what it makes of us. Never knew prospector yet that died rich. Sure, I'm an odd old bone now, but say, don't you guys think the spirit's gone? I'm all set to shoulder a pick and shovel any time anybody's willing to share expenses.
11: I bet you are.
7: I'd rather go by myself. Going alone's the best way. You've got to have a stomach for loneliness. On the other hand, going with a partner or two is dangerous. Murder's always lurking about. Partners accusing each other of all sorts of meanness.
11: So why should finding gold make a man any different? If he's the right kind of a man to start with, gold ain't going to change him.
7: You ever tried running her down, mister? Ever tried prospecting?
11: No, I ain't.
7: You didn't have the answer to that. Yeah, I knew that answer.
11: You know it all, Pop. Well, I think I'll go to sleep and dream about piles of gold growing bigger and bigger and bigger.
7: A week later, I see him again, Dobbs and Curtin, all lumps and bloodied up. Looking for me, they were, something to tell me. They take me to a cantina and put a bottle of beer under my nose.
11: And we found McCormick, Pop.
7: Yeah, and the looks of you found a peck of trouble, too.
9: Well, we got our wages, every last penny.
11: Yeah, we've been thinking. Why not try digging gold for a change? Well, it ain't any riskier than waiting around here for a break. And this is the country where the nuggets of gold are just crying for you to take them out of the ground and make them shine on coins. Now the fingers and necks are swell dames. Well, that's what you said the other night, wasn't it?
9: Yeah, what's so funny? Living out in the open is cheaper than living in town. Our money would last longer.
7: Yeah, sure it would, sure. Only you have to have equipment. Ever think of that? How much that all cost?
11: Well, we figured we'd ask you. We ain't denying anything. When you come right down to it, we don't know much about prospecting. Of course, if you wasn't so old...
7: Maybe I'd go with you, huh? Is that what's on your mind? You want to take me along?
9: Would you go?
7: Would I? Say, what a question. Of course I'll go. Any time, any day, out for gold. Always at your service. Well, I got 200 American bucks ready cash. Last money I got in the world. How much dough you guys got to put in?
11: 150 bucks. Curtin here has the same.
7: Total 500. Ain't hardly enough to buy the tools, weapons, and essential provisions.
9: What do we need guns for?
7: Well, for one thing, meat. For another thing, bandits. Bandit country's where we'd be gone. We ought to have 600 bucks between us.
11: Not that much, huh?
7: Can't dig up anymore, huh?
11: Not a red cent. Get him away. Get away from me, will you?
12: Senor, you don't comprehend.
11: You'll comprehend a glass full of beer right in your kisser if you don't leave me alone. I tell you, I don't want any lottery tickets. Now beat it.
7: Lottery tickets? Well, that's for gambling men.
12: But always whoever wins a lucky number gives the seller a present of 10%.
11: Hey, wait a minute. What are you talking about?
7: Dobbs. He's trying to tell you he sold you the winning ticket.
12: Here, look. The least of all the winning numbers. You buy ticket for 5 centavos, remember? 2-3 weeks ago?
11: Yeah, I remember. What about it?
12: You win, senor. A 200 peso prize.
11: Oh, give me that paper. Oh, just look at that fat, rich, printed number.
12: You got the ticket?
11: Sure, I got the ticket. Oh, 200 pesos. Welcome, sweet little smackaroos. Here, son, here's a present for you with my blessing.
12: Go to the lottery office, senor. Get the money.
9: Well... Congratulations.
11: Congratulations yourself. You stand a profit out of this the same as I do.
9: How do you figure that?
11: Well, did he just say we needed 600 bucks? Well, that's what we got now, ain't it?
7: Yes, sir. Just like that. Stroke of fate. Fortunate circumstance.
9: But how come you're putting up for me?
11: Because this is an all-or-nothing proposition. We make a find, we'll be lighting cigars with $100 bills. If we don't, the difference between what you put up and what I put up ain't enough to keep me from being right back where I was this afternoon, polishing a park bench with the seat of my pants. Put her there, pardon.
9: Thanks, Dobbs.
7: Well, gentlemen, now here's what we do. We'll take a train to Perla. That's a little town at the foot of the Sierra Madre Mountains. And there, when we're there, we'll buy our burrs and get away from the railroad. No use looking for gold anywhere near a railroad. You gotta have, we gotta go where there's no trails at all. Just bandits.
11: Now, that sounds okay to me. Okay, partner?
9: Sure.
7: Yeah. We gotta go where no surveyor, anybody who knows anything about prospecting, has ever been there before. Well, drink up, gentlemen. Drink up. We'll buy a map and some railroad tickets. Got about half our gear there in Tampico and then took the train for Perla. About 50 miles from Perla out in the desert, there's a big boulder on the tracks. Bandits trying to raid the train.
11: Hey, they're retreating. Look, they're retreating. Look, they're riding off.
7: Hey, save your bullets, Mr. Dobbs. You're too far off now.
11: I got three of them. Credit me with three. How many did you get?
9: Couple, I guess.
7: Bandits. Guess they were expected. That's how come so many Federal soldiers riding on this train.
9: That bandit that rode right up to the train. The one with the gold hat.
11: Yeah, I had my sights on him nice as you please. But the train gave a jolt and I missed him. I sure wish I could have got him.
7: Well, you boys cooled off enough to look at this map?
11: Huh? Oh, sure, sure.
7: Yeah, it ain't much of a map. Don't properly show whether it's mountain or desert. That shows the makers of the map themselves don't know for sure. That's good. What are you doing, Dobbs?
11: Why, reloading. Can't tell if them bandits may come back.
7: Yeah, that's right. Well, wake me up when the shooting starts.
13: Una agua en una media luna arriba. Esto es lo mismo. Una agua en una media luna arriba, my
11: friend. Hey, Pop. What's he saying, the storekeeper?
7: He's proven he's got a right to sell us these burrs. They all got the same brand, see? Letter A. Elsewise, some native or Indian might meet up with us and claim our burrs.
14: I will load your supplies on the burro, senor.
7: Oh, thanks, son. Thanks. Yeah.
14: My father is much worried for you, senor.
11: Worried? What's he worried for?
9: Yeah, we paid him, didn't we?
7: Well, he says we're going into very wild country, jungles, and then high mountains, and tigers so big and strong they can climb a tree with a burr in their mouth.
9: Tigers? Here?
7: Yeah, more like leopards, I guess. Well, I'm glad to hear such tall tales, gentlemen. That means mighty few outsiders have ever set foot there.
11: Yeah, but let's get going, then. Come on, kids, shake it up. We're in a hurry. Get them burrs loaded.

0: Hey, Curtin, take it easy. This mountain climbing ain't like a walk around the block.
1: I'm dead. Let's sit a while.
0: Yeah. If there is gold in these mountains, how long would it have been here? Millions and millions of years, wouldn't it? And then what's our hurry? A couple of days, more or less, ain't going to matter.
1: Look at the old man, way ahead of us there.
0: Yeah.
1: You and me scared we'd have to pack him on our backs.
0: Yeah. That was when I took him for an ordinary human being. He's part goat. Let him climb, will you?
1: If I'd have known what prospecting meant, I'd have stayed in Tampico and waited for another job to turn up.
0: I couldn't. Curtin, look. Look.
1: What's the matter?
0: These rocks. Look, these little veins running through the rocks. Look at them glitter, yellow, too, like gold.
1: Gold? We've been sitting on a gold mine.
0: Get the water bag. Wash some of that dirt off. Say, Howard, come back. We found something.
1: Yeah, we found something. Here's the water.
0: There's a vein all over the rock. We struck it, Curtin. Look over there. It's in all the rocks, just like he said, a bonanza.
1: Howard, look. Look at these rocks.
0: Oh, they're full of gold, veins of gold.
2: Yeah, that's what you wanted to show me?
3: Yeah, I saw it when I passed by. Gentlemen, this stuff wouldn't pay your dinner for a carload.
0: It ain't gold?
3: Pyrite, fool's gold. Oh, not there ain't plenty of the real stuff hereabouts. Walked over it 4 or 5 times already.
1: You mean we've been passing it up? Why?
3: Not enough of it. Not enough to pay us a good day's wages. Well, you figure to sit it out here all day?
0: Come on, Kate, let's go.
3: Next time you fellas strike it rich, holler for me before it starts splashing water around. Water's precious. Sometimes it'll be more precious than gold. Get, you burro. Get, burro.
4: That was a fine country, inspiring. Didn't see a soul, just the beast of the jungle and birds, all bright, gay colors. Felt good, 10 years younger. Better man than either of them. Warmed down to just plain gristle. Coming out, well, they just lay on the ground, puffing and groaning. Too dogged out to set up and eat their beans.
0: I can't move. I just want to lie here.
1: Yeah.
3: Hey, ain't you guys going to eat some beans? You want some beans? Going through some mighty rough country tomorrow. You better have some beans.
0: Oh, shut up, Pop. Go on, eat them up. Let us alone.
3: How's your feet feel, Dobbsy? Bet you jump up like a jackrabbit was a pretty woman to stroll by. Bet your feet wouldn't bother you nothing then.
1: That wind. It's blowing up awful cold.
3: Getting cold, is it? Getting cold. Feels like a norther.
1: Yeah.
3: When they blow hard, they set that desert country up down there on its hind legs. We're lucky to be up here, all right.
1: Lucky.
3: Reckon there's only a couple more days of this heavy stuff. Pretty soon we'll be leveling off. Pretty soon now.
0: Howard, come here. A couple of more days, you said. That was 3 nights ago.
1: We've had enough, Howard. Dobbs and me, we want to give up.
3: Give up, huh?
0: Yeah. Leave the whole outfit right here. Go back to civilization.
3: Well, tell my whole grandmother. Go back to civilization. I got 2 very fine, elegant bedfellows who kick at the first drop of rain and hide in the closet when thunder rumbles. My, what great prospect.
0: Lay off us, Howard.
3: Yeah, 2 shoe clerks is what you are. 2 shoe clerks reading a magazine about prospecting for the land, gold in the land of the midnight sun, south of the border, west of the Rockies.
0: Shut your trap. Shut up or I'll smash your head flat.
3: Go ahead, pick up that rock and throw it. Go ahead. If you did, you'd never leave this wilderness alive. Without me, you 2 would die here more miserable than rats.
1: Leave him alone, Dobbs. Can't you see the old man's nuts?
3: Nuts! Nuts, am I? Let me tell you something, my 2 fine bedfellows. You're so dumb, there's nothing to compare you with. You're dumber than the dumbest jackass. Look at you. Look at you. Did you ever see anything like yourselves for being dumb specimens? You're so dumb, you don't even see the riches you're treading on with your own feet. Look at me. I'm doing a dance on a mountain of gold.
1: What are you talking about? This is it? There's gold here?
3: Yeah, what'd you expect to see? Nuggets of molten gold? Sure, it's here. Rich too, but not rich enough for me. Yeah, and here ain't the place to dig. It comes from someplace further up. Up there. See? That's where we've got to go. Up there. Only I'm going alone, because my 2 courageous companions have agreed between themselves to desert and go back. Well, go on. Get.
0: I'll take 1 more day of it. What do you say, Kurt?
1: Yeah. 1 more day won't kill us.
3: Yeah, change your minds, huh? Thank you, my 2 fine friends. You move me to tears with your faith and trust in me. 1 more day, huh? Then you can follow my trail. because I'm going to be camping there tonight.
0: This is it, Howard? This stuff right here?
4: Yeah, this is it, all right.
0: Gold. Sure don't look what I... like I thought it would.
1: It's just sand. That's just sand.
0: Yeah. It's just like plain sand. It don't glitter. I thought it would glitter.
4: Oh, it'll glitter when it's refined. But that's another guy's job. Yeah, you got to know how to recognize it. And that ain't all. Not to find it, not by a long shot. You got to know how to tickle her so she'll come out. Yeah. It's mighty rich, this sand. It'll pay good.
0: How good?
4: Oh, about 20 ounces a ton.
1: It's some $20 an ounce.
0: How many tons can we handle
4: depends
0: in a week?
4: On, well, depends on how hard we work. Well, you better pitch our camp down the mountain a bit.
0: Why do that when the gold is here?
4: In case anybody happens by, bandits or soldiers chasing bandits or Indians, or a pretty woman out for a stroll. In that case, we'll tell them we're hunters. And maybe we'll get away with it, maybe.
1: Hunters? Wouldn't it be easier just to file a claim?
4: Easier, maybe, but not so profitable. Wouldn't be no time till an emissary from one of those big mining companies would be right up here with a paper in his hand, showing us we had no right to be here. Well, how does it feel, you fellers, to be men of property?
0: I'm sorry about the fuss we kicked up, Pop. Guess we was pretty dumb.
4: Yeah.
1: Yeah, but we made it, and we're here. Men of property, what do you know?
3: Yeah, everything's going to be all right from now on, huh? Everything's going to be fine.
0: Sure it is. Why not?
3: Why not? Why not? Well, we'll find out, won't we, Dotsie? Yeah.

0: Oh, for a month, we didn't mine a grain of ore. There were things to do first, setting up camp, corral for the birds, and a sluice way out the creek to wash out the gold. Finally, the time come when we laid our first stake of the treasure.
1: How much, Howard? How much you figure we got?
0: Oh, about $5,000 worth, I reckon.
2: That's not bad. When do we start dividing it up?
1: Why divide it now? When the time comes, we're all going back together.
2: I'm for dividing as we go along. Make each guy responsible for his own goods.
0: Well, I just soon have it that way. I haven't liked the responsibility of guarding your treasure any too well.
2: Who asked you to, Pop?
0: Yeah, that's right. Yeah, you never asked me. Only I thought I was the most trustworthy of the three.
2: You? How come?
0: I said trustworthy. As far as being honest, well, no one can say.
2: I don't get it.
0: All right, suppose you were charged with taking care of the goods. One day I'm deep in the brush and Curtin's on his way to the village to get provisions. That'd be your big chance to pack up and leave us in the cold.
2: Only a guy that's a thief at heart would think me likely to pull a stunt like that.
0: Well, right now it wouldn't be worth your while, but, well, when the pile has grown, yes, sir. Such, well, think of such things you will.
1: Yeah, how about yourself?
0: No, me? Well, I'm not quick on the feet any longer. You fellas are a lot tougher than when we started out. Yeah, you'd have me strung up in no time. That's why I think I'm the most trustworthy.
1: Well, looking at it that way, I guess you're right. But let's do like Dobbs says, divide the proceeds every night.
0: Well, by me, gentlemen. Then each one of us will have to hide his share of the treasure from the other two, huh?
2: Well, why not?
0: Having done so, he'll have to be forever on the watch to see that his hiding place is not discovered.
2: What a dirty, filthy mind you got.
0: Oh, no. No, not dirty, baby. Only I know what kind of ideas even supposedly decent people get when gold's at stake. All right, Curtin, hand me them weighing scales. Here she goes, boys, three ways.
1: Venison stew. Sure tastes good, Pop. Where's Dobbs?
0: He ate before.
1: Alone?
0: Yeah.
1: Tell me something, Pop. What are you going to do with all your hard-earned money?
0: Oh, I reckon I'll settle down some quiet place, get me a little business, hardware, grocery store, spend the better part of my time reading comic strips and adventure stories. One thing's for sure, I'm not going prospecting again.
2: Well, what's all that about?
1: Oh, we're just John, Dobbsy, telling each other what we'll do when we get back.
2: Me? I got it all figured. First off, I'm going to get a brand new set of duds, a dozen of everything. Then I'm going to a swell cafe. Order everything on the bill of fare, and if it ain't just right, and even if it is, I'm going to bawl out the manager and make him take it all back.
1: What's next on the program?
2: Well, what would be?
0: You know what? We ought to put up some kind of a limit on our take. Agree now that when we get so much, well, we'll just pull up stakes and beat it.
1: What kind of a limit?
0: Oh, say $25,000 worth for each man.
2: $25,000? Small potatoes, 50 anyway, 75 would be more like it. I'm young, I need dough and plenty of it.
1: No use making hogs of ourselves.
2: Hog, am I? Maybe you don't know it. But I'd be within my rights if I demanded half again as much as you get.
1: How come?
2: Well, I put up the lion's share of the cash, didn't I?
1: Well, so you did, Dobbsy. I always meant to pay you back.
2: In any civilized place, the biggest investor gets the biggest return, don't he?
0: That's one thing in favor of the wilds.
2: Oh, not that I intended to demand it, but I'd be within my rights if I did. So next time you go calling me a hog, just remember what I could have done if I'd wanted to. It's funny, ain't it, Pop? Yeah, real funny. Catch me sleeping, huh? I'm not that dumb. Hey, them guys try to put anything over on me, it'll be a costly one for both of them. Any more lip out of them and I'll let him have it. You know what's good for you? You don't monkey around with Fred C. Dobbs.
0: What'd you say, Dobbs?
2: Huh? Nothing.
0: You better look out. Bad sign when a guy starts talking to
2: us. Yeah? Well, who else am I going to talk to? Certainly not to you or Curtin. And don't get the idea you two are putting anything over on me. I know what your game is.
0: Well, you know more than I do.
2: Now, why am I elected to go to the village tomorrow? Why me instead of you or Curtin? Time I'd be gone, give you plenty of chance to discover where I hid my goods, wouldn't it?
0: You got any fear along those lines? Why don't you take your goods with you?
2: Well, and run the risk of having them taken from me by bandits?
0: They'd kill you anyway, Dobbsy. Just for the sport of it.
2: Ah, so that's it. You're hoping bandits will get me. That'd save you two a lot of trouble, wouldn't it?
0: All right, Dobbs. Forget about it.
2: Well, I ain't going to the village, see? You can go back and tell that to Curtin.
0: Okay, partner. I'll tell him.

0: town, you can see for yourself. There he is.
1: Hello.
2: All right, you. Walk over here to the fire.
1: I guess I'm not wanted, huh? I just couldn't resist the chance to sit around and jaw with an American.
2: Now, don't make any mistake, mister. We got no use for you. We're full up. No vacancies. Go back where you came from. Take our blessing with you.
1: Thanks.
3: Hungry, mister? Go on, help yourself.
2: Yeah. Go ahead. We don't want a guy to starve to death. Tonight you're our guest, see? But tomorrow morning, look out. No trespassing. Beware of the dogs. Get it? I got a few hides while you were gone, Curtin. 5 foxes and a tiger.
0: How are the skins?
2: Pretty good.
1: Excuse me for butting in. There's no wild game around here worth going after.
3: Yeah, you're right, mister. You're right. That's why I've made up our minds to clear out.
1: Yet it might be pretty good ground for something else.
0: I told you in the village there's no gold around here.
3: My boy, if there'd been one single ounce of it, I'd have smelled it, believe me.
1: Then you're not as smart as you appear to be.
3: Gold, huh? It gives me an idea. Guess I'll sleep on it, gentlemen.
0: Yeah, me too. See you in the morning, Cody.
2: Sorry, there's no room in our tent. If you want it, you can roll up here by the fire.
1: Oh, it's fine. Thanks. Thanks a lot.
0: I can't figure him out. Is he wise to us or not?
4: Now you guys go to sleep. I'll be watchdog for a couple of hours, and then you and Dobbs can take your turns.
2: You got a gun handy?
4: Yeah, right here.
2: Okay.

0: didn't get much sleep last night, did you, Fred?
1: That's fact, we didn't.
0: Well, let's lay our cards on the table right now, huh? You found gold here, I know it. And because I know it, you'll have to do one of three things.
2: Now look who's telling us what we gotta do.
0: One of three things. Kill me, run me off, or take me in as a partner.
2: Partner? Well, we...
0: Now let's consider the first. If you start killing people, just how far are you prepared to go with it? Another guy may come along tomorrow.
1: Not much we'd stop at, mister, to protect our interests.
0: I only say that killing me isn't the answer. As for choice number two, you run me off and I might very well inform on you. 25% of your gold is the reward I'd get.
3: It's a pretty strong argument in favor of killing you.
0: Yeah, I don't deny it. But take me in as a partner and you don't lose anything. I'm not asking for a share of what you've made so far, only in the profits to come. Think it over. I'll be looking after my borrowed.
3: Well, Howard?
2: Yeah. Send him away is out of the question. Fred C. Dobbs ain't a guy who likes being taken advantage of. We got no real choice at all. Bump him off.
1: What do we gain by... What do we gain by killing him? I don't mind being taken some advantage of as long as there ain't no money out of my pocket.
2: And whoever else happens along there to be invited in too, come one, come all, huh?
1: Well, you got a point there, Dobbsy. No question about that. But to kill a man...
2: What's the matter? Ain't you up to
1: it? Sure I'm up to it. Let the majority decide. What do you say, Curtin? For or against?
2: Well, for or against?
3: For.
2: Okay. We'll make it short and sweet for him. Stand right where you are, Cody.
0: Guns, huh? Gonna shoot me, huh?
2: Yeah. You convinced us.
0: Before you start shooting, you better take a look down there in the valley. There's some men coming. On horses.
2: Oh, so that's your stinking game. I knew you was an informer. I knew it all the time.
0: You're wrong, brother. This means all our funerals.
1: Yeah. They're bandits, gentlemen. About a dozen of them.
0: Someone at the village must have told them about the American hunter up here.
1: Well, we better start thinking of a way to defend ourselves. We could try hiding the rocks, but well, we'd lose the birds and the whole outfit. No, the best thing for us to make a fight of it.
0: Is it you three against them or us four?
1: Well, now I guess it's us four.
2: Yeah. We'll settle your case later.
0: If you're alive.
1: He's got something there, Dobbsy. That's right. If we're alive. Bandits turned out to be Gold Hat and his boys. Same crowd that held the train on the way up to Perla. They spotted us, all right, and started pouring it on us. And all at once, they turned and took off. Didn't make sense. And when we saw why, far down the mountain, hot on their trail, was maybe 50 soldiers, federales. We just stood there watching them shoot it out, half a mile below us.
4: Look at them federales. Sick them tight, chew them up and swallow them. Oh, boy, am I happy. Ought to tell you the truth, I was already eating dirt.
1: Now, you better stay covered, Dobbsy. If them soldiers start spreading out, we may have company after all.
2: Yeah.
4: Get down, Curtin.
5: Come here, you guys. Looks like the bandits

0: our problem. Cody's dead.
1: What do you mean he's dead?
0: Take a look.
1: A bullet. Right through his neck.
2: Yeah, I wonder who he was. Maybe better to go through his pockets. Maybe he's got folks somewhere.
0: Here's his wallet, Pop. James Cody, Dallas, Texas.
2: Yeah, and a picture. A girl, a little kid. Guess she's his wife, huh?
1: Oh, it's not bad. Well, I guess we better dig a hole for him. Funny how it's all worked out. We didn't have to shoot him after all.
2: Gentlemen, if you ask me, I'd say it's about time we considered leaving this mountain.
1: How much gold do you figure we got?
2: Upwards of $35,000 apiece, and I'll tell you what, we ought to be plenty thankful.
1: Well, let's call it quits then, the sooner the better.
2: Take another week to put the mountain back in shape.
1: Do what to the mountain?
2: We've wounded this mountain. It's our duty to close her wounds. It's the least we can do for all the wealth she's given us. If you guys don't want to help me, then I'll do it alone.
0: You talk about a mountain like it was a real woman.
1: You've been a lot better to me than any woman I ever knew. Keep your shirt on, old-timer. Sure, I'll help you.
2: Six days later, we loaded the gold on the burrs in little canvas bags and started down. Late that afternoon, pushing through the brush, we walked straight into a bunch of Indians. I don't know where they come. Peaceful, all right, friendly. But they wanted help.
1: What do you mean, help? What kind of help?
2: They've been heading for Durango. Seems like a little boy in their village fell into the river. They fished him out, but he won't come too. He ain't dead, but they say he just won't come too.
1: Well, that's tough.
2: All they want me is to go back to the village with them. Ain't far. Maybe I can do something.
1: Why?
2: Was I to refuse them? They'd make me go. I'll be back soon, before morning, probably.
1: And if you're not?
2: I'm leaving my burrs with you. Look after my goods till I get back.
0: It's okay, Pop. We'll wait for you here.
2: No use arguing. Sorry, gentlemen. I gotta go back again to the village.
1: Yeah, but you just said you fixed the kid. You said he was cured.
2: Yeah, fixing the kid was simple. Artificial respiration, a few Boy Scout tricks. But they say I gotta visit them with... Well, I gotta go with them. Their gods will be angry if they don't show their gratitude to me.
1: Tell them to forget it. They don't owe us a thing.
2: I tried. Just made them mad. Well, that's them over there waiting for me.
1: I'll handle this. Savvy hombre, no puerta quedar. No, no.
2: Hey, now, wait a minute. Don't you touch your gun. Don't touch your gun or we'll be scalped in half an hour.
3: El señor no importa. El doctor sí importa.
1: Now, what's he saying now?
2: Well, he says it makes no difference about you guys, but I've got to go back with him.
1: Oh. Oh, it's like that, huh?
2: Yeah.
1: They just want you.
2: Looks like it.
1: Well, go on, then. We'll meet in Durango.
2: Well, what about my goods?
0: Take them with you.
1: If they found out, they might forget he was their honored guest and bump them off, huh, Pop?
2: Well, what'll I do? Dump them out here on the ground?
0: We'll take them with us if you want us to.
2: Well.
1: Any better ideas, Pop?
2: I reckon that's about the only solution.
1: I'll bet you remember this the next time you try to do a good deed.
0: Don't worry, Pop. Good luck.
1: Yeah. Yeah, we'll be lonesome without you, Pop. Look out for those Indian dames. One of them squaws might marry you.
2: Yeah, maybe I'll do just that. Pick me out a good-looking squaw and marry her. They're easy to dress and feed and entertain. Well, so long, partners. See you in Durango. And so I left and went back to the Indians. No choice. I had to go. And behind me, in the keeping of Curtin and Dobbs, was my share of the treasure. $35,000. I knew they'd have a time of it. Just as hard going down them mountains as it was going up.
1: I'm stopping here for tonight. You hear me, Curtin? I'm stopping here.
0: It's early yet. We can make 4 or 5 miles before dark.
1: Well, go on, then. Take his burros with you. It ain't my responsibility.
0: Since when?
1: Give us nothing but trouble for 2 days. Straying off trails, smashing their packs against the rocks. He knew what he was doing when he turned them over to us. Mighty cute of him, wasn't it?
0: So you're staying here for the night, huh?
1: Yeah, you heard me.
0: Well, if you can't go any further.
1: Now, who says I can't? Don't make me laugh. I go 4 times as far as a mug like you, but I don't want to. I could if I want to. I want to, but I don't want to. See, mug?
0: What's the use of hollering, Dobbsy? Okay, we'll camp here.
1: How far do you suppose the railroad is from here?
0: Well, it's hard to say. We'll reach the high pass in 2 days more and get fresh water. After that, I don't know. That's a joke, Dolly.
1: I was just thinking what a bonehead play that old jackass made when he put all his goods in our keeping. Figured he'd let us do his sweating for him, did he? We'll show him.
0: We'll show him what?
1: Can't you see it's all ours now? We don't go back to Durango at all. Nowhere near Durango.
0: Steal his goods?
1: Where'd you ever grow up? Sure. Take his goods and go north. Leave the old jackass flat.
0: Now, look, you don't really mean that.
1: Fred C. Dobbs don't say nothing he don't mean.
0: As long as I can do anything about it, you won't take a single grain of the old man's goods.
1: So you want to take it all for yourself and cut me out?
0: Why, you're out of your head. I'm on the level with the old man, same as I'd be with you.
1: Oh, sure. For a long time, I've had my suspicions about you, and now I know I've been right.
0: What suspicions?
1: Bump me off. Bury me out here in the brush like a dog.
0: Oh, you are crazy, Dobbs. You're out...
1: And you'd have not only the old man's good, but mine in the bargain. You'd have yourself a big laugh, wouldn't you? Thinking how dumb the old man and I were. Put your hands up, Curtin. Go on, put your hands up.
0: Dobbs.
1: Was I right or was I right? Go on, stand up, get on your feet and take it like a man. Trying to put one over on Fred C. Dobbs.
0: Pull a gun on me, huh? Pull a gun on me. Only now I got the gun and you listen to me.
1: Go on, pull the trigger.
0: Oh, Dobbsy, look, you're all wrong. I never intended to rob you.
1: You really mean that? Then give me back my gun.
0: Look, wouldn't it be better the way things are to split up? I mean now, tonight.
1: Yeah. Yeah, that would suit you fine, wouldn't it? So you could fall on me but from behind. Shoot me in the back.
0: All right, then. I'll go first.
1: And wait for me on the trail. Ambush me.
0: If I meant to kill you, why wouldn't I do it here?
1: Because you're yeller. You're yeller. You haven't got the nerve to pull the trigger when I'm looking you straight in the eye.
0: You really believe that, don't you?
1: Jokes. Full of jokes.
0: Well, then we won't separate. We'll go on together. And every day you'll take the trail right ahead of me, and every night I'll tie you up.
1: I'll tell you what, Kurt. I'll make you a little bet. 3 times 35 is 105. I'll bet you $105,000 you go to sleep before I do. How long can you go without sleeping, Curtin? 2 days? 3? 4? Whatever it is, I can go longer, see? And the day you fall down on the trail, that's the day that Fred C. Dobbs wins his bet. $105,000. Yeah, just like I said, Curtin, you couldn't take it, could you? Fell asleep, didn't you? Who wins the bet? Ha ha! Ha! Who wins the bet?
0: The old man will catch up with you. He will.
1: Oh, he will, Willie. Well, I got an answer for that one, too. I'll tell him you tied me to a tree, that you stole all the goods, yours, mine, and his. So he'll be looking for you, Curtin, not for me. And a fat chance he's got of finding you. So long, partner.
2: Yeah, I left Dobbs and Curtin on the trail with all my goods and gone to the village of the Indians. They couldn't do enough for me. Food, drink, pretty little girls to brush flies off me. Yes, sir, old man Howard is a regular mogul. Real potentate. Then some of their hunters came in from the brush. They were carrying a man. Curtin it was. Curtin. With 2 bullet holes in him.
0: Dobbs did it, Howard. Dobbs.
2: Yeah, made off with our goods, huh?
0: How could he be such a bad shot? He left me there. He thought I was dead.
2: Now, take it easy, son. Take it easy. You're talking too much.
0: Don't worry about me. I'll pull out of this if only to get that guy.
2: Well, I reckon I can't blame Dobbs too much.
0: What do you mean?
2: Well, Dobbs ain't a real killer as killers go. I think he's honest the next fella, almost. Big mistake was leaving you two fellas alone in the wilderness. Mighty big temptation, partner, believe me.
0: Dobbs shot me down in cold blood. He shot me a second time just to make sure.
2: A man goes crazy with that much wealth in his reach. Maybe if I'd have been young, been out there with either one of you, I might have been tempted too. Well, Curtin, nothing to do but set out after him.
0: Couple of days, I'll be okay.
2: Yeah, but not for chasing down a mountainside.
0: The Indians, they could loan us horses.
2: That's why I figure I'll catch Dobbs. He'd go as far and as fast as a man can, but alone, with them burrs and on foot.
0: I'm going with you.
2: Give me 10 days, 2 weeks, and I'll come back for you.
0: I'm going with you.
2: Look at you, you're weak as a newborn kitten. Don't worry, I'll look after our interests.
0: I'm still going.
2: Yeah? Yeah, I reckon you're going. Some of the Indians came with me. Said they had to protect me as he rode north. I tried to figure out what I'd do with Iron Dobbs' boots. I tried to make time. I'd sacrifice anything for time, sleep, rations, even water.
3: Otro burrito muerto, señor.
4: El tercer con la marca de la letra.
0: Howard, what have they found?
2: Another dead burro. Dobbs is really driving. That's the third burro he's killed off.
0: I don't like this wind. Dust blowing like this cover up his trail.
2: Yeah, it might blow like this for days. Fills a man's lungs with dust. Burns them out like pure poison.
0: We're not going to stop, are we? Dobbs won't stop.
2: We'll keep going. He'll be running out of water soon.
0: We were going to fill up at the High Pass.
2: Yeah. When he went north, my friends say there's water's mighty scarce in the north. They say something else, too, Curtin.
0: Yeah?
2: Yeah. Gold Hat and a couple of his pals escaped the Federales. They're on foot. They passed here just a day before Dobbs.
5: There he is, amigo. See? At the mud hole. One man and six burros trying to squeeze water out of the mud hole.
6: Aye, six burros.
7: Shoes he wears, see? Shoes.
5: I see the three of us have a little fun, huh? Jewelry too, maybe, huh? Come on, we say hello to our friend.
1: Water. Water. Oh, I made it. I made it. Town can't be far off now. A road. That's a road over there. Just one more day and...
5: Oiga, amigo.
1: What? What do you want?
5: Señor, we are three poor men in rags. Cigarettes? You have cigarettes, maybe?
1: No, I haven't. I got a little tobacco, so that'll do.
5: He's got a little tobacco.
7: No paper to roll it in?
1: Paper. Yeah. Yeah, here.
5: Going into Perla, amigo?
1: Yeah, I gotta sell my burros. I gotta get some money.
5: Matches or cigarette?
1: Yeah, match, yeah. Here.
5: Your hand shakes, amigo. You sick, maybe?
1: Sick? No, I ran out of water. I'm all right now. I could use a good burro driver, maybe two or three.
5: Burro drivers,
1: huh? I'll pay when we get to town. I'm a hunter. See all those hides?
5: Hey, did I know you from someplace? Maybe I know you, huh?
1: No, I don't think so.
5: You are all alone, a poor, lonely man?
1: No, I'm not alone. I got a couple of friends coming along. They ought to be here any minute.
5: Let me look at your face. Jure, I know I've seen you before. Up in the mountains. The guy in the rocks before the Federales chase
1: us. Crazy. I never seen you till now.
5: You don't remember me? Me with the yellow sombrero, the gold hat? But then you tell a lie.
1: No,
5: so you have a lot of hides on the burros, huh?
1: Yeah. Yeah, like I said, I'm a hunter.
5: Oh, ought to bring lots of money, huh? All these hides?
1: Yeah, get away from them. Get away from them hides.
5: Oh, we can sell these burros, too.
6: Hey, watch these. Little cloth bags filled with something. Hey, give me a knife. I think I look in the little bag.
1: You touch those bags and I'll kill you.
7: Hey, it's some kind of joke. Nothing in this bag, only sand, dirt. All the little bags got only sand.
1: Get out of here. Clear out before
5: a pistol, huh? But you can't even frighten a sick louse with that. You can only shoot one of us before the other two jump on you. And that one wouldn't mind too much because the Federales are after him anyway.
1: Stand back there,
6: Hey, with the rock! I hit him with the rock!
7: His shoes? I'm gonna get his shoes!
5: Finish him off. Come on, finish him.
2: How you feeling, Curtin?
0: I'm all right.
2: Town is over the hill there, Perla. We're almost there.
0: But will Dobbs be there?
2: Yes, sir. That's the question, all right.
0: Shooting.
2: Yeah. Kind of like a volley. Sound seemed to come from the town.
3: Miranda, senor. Y los Federales y los Federales.
2: Si, Federales. Execution, probably. Well, we'll know about it pretty soon now. Looks like we guessed it all right, Curtin. Execution, three bandits. Storekeeper here says that one of them was Gold Hat. They finally got him.
8: You saw no estudo, senor.
2: He says that's not all.
0: Look, we better keep after Dobbs.
8: Yo tengo malas noticias, senor. Su compañero.
2: Bueno, amigo.
8: Su compañero fue matado a sangre fría por los tres banditos.
2: He's dead, Curtin. Dobbs is dead.
0: Dead?
2: Yeah, those bandits.
0: But our goods. What does he say about our goods?
2: ¿Dónde están nuestras cosas?
8: Aquí, señor. Yo tengo todo aquí, incluyendo los burritos. Están detrás de la tienda.
2: He says he's got everything. This way, Curtin, the back of the store.
0: It's not here, Howard. The gold's gone. Everything else is here but the gold.
2: Keep your shirt on. Señor.
8: ¿Qué pasa, señor?
2: ¿Sabe algo sobre unas costalitas muy pesadas?
8: No, señor, no. De eso no son nada.
0: Well?
2: Says everything the bandits had is right here.
9: Señor, you asked my father about some little canvas bags?
2: Yeah. Where are they?
8: Costalitas. ¿De qué habla, hijo?
9: Un momento, papá. I do not know where the bags are, señor. But I heard the bandits talking in the jail. They said the señor whom they killed had canvas bags with sand in them. Many, many bags on the burros.
2: Well, where are they? Where did they kill the American?
9: At the water hole by the ruined wall, outside the town.
2: Can you take us there?
9: Oh, yes, senor. Right away.
0: Here's another one, Howard. Empty. The bags are all empty. They're cut open and empty.
10: Keep looking.
2: Yeah, they're all... Yeah, they're empty, all right. Another couple of hours in this wind and we wouldn't even find the bags. Swept away and buried under the dust of the earth.
0: But what happened?
2: Bandits. Them miserable, stupid, ignorant bandits. Stole Dobbs' shoes, took the shirt off his back, and threw away $105,000 worth of gold because they thought it was sand.
0: But then it must be here on the ground somewhere.
2: Here. Here. Here in this wind. Sense of humor. The gold is gone, Curtin. Gone back to where we found it.
0: Gone. It's all gone. Dobbs is dead and the gold is gone.
2: This joke is worth ten months of suffering and labor. This joke is.
0: Look at the Indians. They're laughing, Tony. They don't know what they're laughing at.
2: That's our own private joke, Curtin, old boy.
0: Well, Howard, what next, I wonder?
2: As far as I'm concerned, I'm all fixed. I'll go back with the Indians, be a medicine man. 3 meals a day, 5 for want 'em, roof over my head and a drink every now and then to warm me up. I'll be worshipped and fed and treated like a high priest for telling people things they want to hear. Good medicine men are born, not made. Come and see me sometime, my boy. You'll take your hat off when you see how respected I am. Yeah, I'm all fixed up for the rest of my natural life. How about yourself? What are you aiming to do?
0: I haven't got any idea.
2: You're young yet. Got plenty of time to make 3 or 4 fortunes for yourself.
0: You know, I'm really no worse off than I was back in Tampico. I'm out a couple of $100 when you come right down to it. Not very much compared to what Dobbsy lost.
2: Any special place you're bent on going?
0: No. All places are the same to me.
2: Tell you what. You keep my share of what the burrs and the hides will bring, and if you use the money to buy a ticket to Dallas, see Cody's widow. Better in writing. Tell her what happened.
0: Okay, Pop. I'll go to Dallas.
2: Hey, you son. Come here.
11: Yes, senor?
2: Tell your father to give this man all the hides and burrs. They're all his now. I'm going off with the Indians.
11: Yes, senor. I will tell him.
2: Well, I guess I'll round up my heathen brethren and we'll be on our way. Bye, Curtin.
0: Bye, Howard.
2: Good luck.
0: Same to you.

0: Thank you, Bill. You know, there's not much glamour available for this curtain call.
1: Don't look at me, Bogey. That's your department.
0: All the glamour in my family is home looking after the baby, Walter.
2: Well, we'll settle for a man that's just won an Academy Award. Walter, it must have been a double thrill to win your Oscar the same night your son John won his for direction and the screenplay of the same picture.
1: Yes, I was very proud of that moment, Bill. You see, a long time ago, I told my son that if he ever became a director, to please find a good part for his old man.
0: I'm going to speak the same lines to my son, Stephen, tonight. In another 30 years, maybe he'll do the same for me. Well, good night, Bill.
1: Good night.
2: Good night. And that applause says it all.
3: Greg, we've just listened to The Treasure of the Sierra Madre, a 1949 episode on the Lux Radio Theater. What did you think?
4: Mary, I have to admit, when I saw the film quite some time ago, I disliked it for the shallowest reason, that the Humphrey Bogart character wasn't my bogey. You know, he wasn't the bogey character from, let's say, Rick Blaine in Casablanca and Philip Marlowe in The Big Sleep. He was the highly strung and vindictive Bogart in The Caine Mutiny, where he played the creepy Captain Queeg. But now, now I realize it's courageous casting. Because the Fred C. Dobbs character, we've got a foul-tempered, self-obsessed, unbalanced jerk. And that's courageous casting.
3: This was such a wonderful episode, Greg. You chose this one. And I haven't seen the film, but I spent a bit of time looking at some of the images from the film. And wow, they look amazing, really. Actually, I have to see it now. The shots of Humphrey Bogart with the other cast members. Now, we have a different gentleman in the radio drama playing Bob Curtin, his friend. It's Frank Lovejoy. Howard, the prospector, he's in both the film and the radio drama. Walter Houston. And they are just terrific together. And this must have been beautiful cinematography because the stills are incredible from it.
4: Mary, you've nailed it by mentioning Walter Houston. He's not only a fabulous actor, but also his son, John, directed the movie and also wrote the screenplay for the movie. So this is a family affair.
3: The three characters were actually beautifully sort of set against each other in this triangle of humanity almost, I guess. I don't want to get too deep, but it was, you know, with the gold in the center as this alluring thing that they all wanted, and how they reacted to, you know, once they had it. They were much more badly behaved once they had the gold than they were before.
4: Yeah, that's right. Whereas once I've got all those riches, I'm going to be very, very nice. Once again, Mary, nailed it with the mentioning the characters, because this is a character-driven story. It's not so much a plot-driven one. I mean, the plot is really quite basic. You know, basically, head off, get the gold, and fight. But it's all about the characters. And what was intriguing is it's in the genre, I would say, rather than the style of a neo-Western, where you take the elements of a cowboy movie and bring it into another century, in this case the 20th century, but it could be the 21st century.
3: So we've got these guys are out in the desert up in the mountains. It's not exactly glamping. They've got, you can just imagine these, some drafty, horrible tent that everybody's filthy, they're hot, they're thirsty, they're probably not eating very well and chipping away and looking for sand and, you know, sifting through it and whatnot. And by the time you get to sort of the midpoint in the story, the psychological tension is extreme. You could cut it with a knife almost. It's so extreme. Did you feel that?
4: I did. And I've got, when your description of the how they went about their day-to-day lives, this doesn't sound like fun. They're all sleeping on the ground with the scorpions. And let's be frank, going to the toilet, possibly behind a cactus.
3: And I don't think they brought a triple pack of toilet paper with them either.
4: Okay. Right. Well, now to elevate this conversation talking about the actors. So There's no doubt that Bogey, as I'm certainly be happy with me referring to him, has such a distinctive voice that it's fabulous on radio. There's no doubt who's speaking into the microphone when he's around. When he says things like, "You don't monkey around with Fred C. Dobbs." Now, there's a Bogey statement.
3: I loved the C, Greg, you know, because he stressed that a lot. And I felt that it was part of his desire to be an important person that he said his middle initial, because this is not something we most of us do. Now, this was also done in front of a live audience, Greg, and we could hear the audience laughing during what I thought was one of the most suspenseful scenes in the play. And I just felt that they weren't getting what was going on, because this is just before Dobbs shoots his friend, Curtin. And the audience was laughing because he was having a paranoid rant about how Curtin could sneak up behind him. Curtin was trying to work out some way that he wouldn't be afraid of him and would just relax and calm down. Do you remember that scene?
4: I do. That just threw you off. But I think they were slightly overwhelmed by all this talent on the stage. Must be terrific fun. You're in a theatre audience, 1949. You're looking up. There's Humphrey Bogart on stage, probably sitting there with a cigarette in one hand and a bourbon in the other, but nevertheless delivering a solid performance. And then you start giggling.
3: Yeah. Now, so Bogart gives a masterful performance here, and I think it's one of the best things I've heard him do. But I was going to ask you, Greg, do you think that was method acting, or does Bogey have a little bit of Dobbs in him?
4: 100% got a lot of Dobbs in him, because he was when he was drunk, and he was drunk quite often. Apparently, he was a high functioning alcoholic. He was foul tempered. And misbehaved, and he was thin-skinned, so I think there's quite a bit of Dobbs in there. But at the same time, and this is not excusing his conduct in real life, but he was a great actor.
3: Yeah, this was superb. So in the end, you know, Dobbs is dead. The gold's blown away and gone with the wind. We've got Howard and Curtin, and I think what I really enjoyed about that ending is they actually took it quite well, both of them.
4: Perhaps a little, the laughter was a little hollow and drawn out.
3: Yeah, and a little bit hysterical.
4: A little bit hysterical. And speaking of gold, I knew you'd be fascinated to hear this. Are you sitting down there?
3: I am.
4: In terms of the price of gold, right at the beginning, they talk about gold being $20 an ounce. Right, which was true apparently in the 20s. That was a fixed price. Just pick a random month, April 2026. The price of gold is 4,753, which is a percentage rise of roughly 23,000%.
3: Yeah, Greg, did you look into the author of this this novel at all?
4: Well, I do know that the novel was written in 1927, and it was a mysterious German author, B. Traven. But when I looked him up, I knew less about him after I read all the things. It was very confusing about who he was and who he could have been. So what's your take on that?
3: Yeah, I got the impression that the novel was written under a nom de plume. Many people have tried to piece together who this person was, and, you know, they've got reasonable theories centering around an individual who did come from Germany and then went to work and live in Mexico and Central America and parts of the States. So I think it's a plausible theory, but I don't think it's been confirmed. It's a fine piece of writing, to be sure.
4: Yes, it was a good, solid concept. And speaking of the concept there with the corrupting power of greed, paranoia and mistrust, you know, survival, I just don't know if I'm cut out for that desert living, Mary, I've got to say.
3: I actually, just for fun, I did a Seek Volunteer ad, Greg. So here's how it reads. 12 months of hot, dirty, thirsty, backbreaking work with a truculent crew, a low chance of reward, a high chance of misadventure, And you get to share a drafty tent with Humphrey Bogart.
4: Who hasn't washed in 12 months.
3: It was a get-rich-quick scheme that took a hell of a long time.
4: Not for me, not for me.
3: Greg, any final thoughts on the treasure of the Sierra Madre?
4: Well, listening to that fabulous job advertisement that you've so kindly written, I've just thought about it now. Perhaps I am tempted to grab myself a burro, a pick and a shovel, and mosey on over to Kalgoorlie, where the gold fields are in my home state of Western Australia. But I don't like roughing it. So if you can just arrange for the gold prospecting side to have easy access to air conditioning, flush toilet, comfortable bed, and good coffee. Something to keep the flies away, because if there's one thing about my dear home state of Western Australia, a lot of flies.
3: May I remind you, Greg, you still have to pan for gold.
4: Yeah, well, that's all that bending over. Perhaps I could have a little stool, a lightweight stool.
3: Good night, Greg.
4: Good night, Mary.
3: That's our show for tonight. If you're listening to us on the radio right now, you may not know that we also are a podcast. You can find us on Apple Podcast, Spotify, and most of the podcasting platforms. And we're also on YouTube. Thank you for shivering with us, and we look forward to your company again next week.
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0: Welcome to the Commonwealth Club of California radio show. I'm Gloria Duffy, co-president and co-CEO of the club. We're a nonprofit, nonpartisan public forum presenting a wide range of thought leaders on the important issues of today. Thanks for joining us for a look at how a special bipartisan project is collecting and sharing the words of American presidents, first ladies, Supreme Court justices, and other luminaries. People such as George W. Bush, Bill Clinton, Barack Obama, Laura Bush, Hillary Clinton, Michelle Obama, John Roberts, and others were asked to distill one enduring lesson for future generations of Americans. It's all part of In Pursuit, produced by More Perfect, a bipartisan alliance of 37 different presidential centers and more than 100 civic organizations. You'll hear from Colleen Shogan, the former archivist of the United States and the CEO of In Pursuit, Jack Rekove, the co-professor of history and American studies and a professor of political science emeritus at Stanford University, and Eric Schickler, co-director of the Institute of Governmental Studies at the University of California, Berkeley. Let's listen in.
1: Hello and welcome to this evening's Commonwealth Club World Affairs Program on America's 250th and the In Pursuit Project. My name is Eric Schickler. I'm a professor in the Charles and Louise Travers Department of Political Science and co-director of the Institute of Governmental Studies at UC Berkeley. I want to give a special thanks tonight to the Travers Family Foundation for supporting this program. Now let me tell you a little bit about our guests. Colleen Shogan served as the 11th Archivist of the United States and is the CEO of In Pursuit, a bipartisan civic initiative marking America's 250th anniversary. The project brings together reflections from Presidents George W. Bush, Barack Obama, and Bill Clinton, as well as First Ladies, Chief Justice John Roberts, and leading historians on American leadership, democracy, and the nation's future. Jack Rekove is co-professor of history and American studies and professor of political science emeritus at Stanford University and the Pulitzer Prize-winning author of Original Meanings, Politics and Ideas in the Making of the Constitution. His other books include Revolutionaries, A New History of the Invention of America. Welcome to you both. I'm going to start out tonight with a question for Colleen as the person who is most responsible for this volume. So first, if you could just tell our audience a little bit about what is In Pursuit and why did you put this project together?
2: Well, thank you. It's great to be here. Thanks, Eric, for moderating. Thanks, Jack, for coming. And also thanks to the Commonwealth Club for hosting us. You did a great job in describing In Pursuit. It's a history-based civics initiative that was designed for 2026, which is, of course, the 250th anniversary of the United States. And it was put together after I left the National Archives. Quite frankly, I wasn't sure what I was going to do next. I had never been without a job in my entire adult life. And one day, a few weeks after my departure, I got a phone call from a few people that I knew in Washington, D.C., two very trusted people, Mark Updegrove, who runs the LBJ Library in Austin, Texas, and Anita McBride, who had served as chief of staff to Laura Bush and is on the board at the White House Historical Association. And they said, Colleen, this organization, More Perfect, has raised some money for an initiative for 2026. And of course, I was familiar with More Perfect, run by also a Bush alum, John Bridgeland, and said, they want you to come and have a conversation to find out if you might want to come and run this project. And I said, well, you know, it's been a bit of a challenging couple of years, and I was thinking about maybe taking a little bit time off before deciding my next move. But then, you know, I got on a Zoom call and learned a little bit about it, which wasn't actually too much, except that they wanted to do a civics project for 2026 that would be about short essays about presidents and first ladies. And that was pretty much the scope of what it was that they had raised some seed money for. And I started to get excited about this project because when I served as archivist of the United States, I had been involved very much in the America 250 planning. And one of the criticisms that I had that I would say in meetings was there's no national history project for 2026? I obviously the Smithsonian will have exhibits and the National Archives will do exhibits and other cultural institutions, Library of Congress will do their thing. But where is the collective history project for 2026? And no one really wanted to touch it. Because everybody said the same thing. Things are too politicized, they're too polarized in this country. If we try to do something, it will get taken over by one side or the other, and it'll cause basically more problems than it will solve. And so here it was, there was a big gift right on my lap saying, if you want to do this, go for it. So I thought, this is a sign that one thing has ended, but another thing has begun. And this is the opportunity I have to really construct this, a national history project for 2026. So, I just went to work. And collectively, I've been in D.C., lived in D.C. for a couple decades, and I have a fairly good Rolodex. And being the archivist of the United States, you run into some people. And it turned out when I explained we wanted to do this nonpartisan project where we would bring together some of the best minds across the United States from different walks of life, public service, historians, some political scientists as well, journalists, other thought leaders. And we wanted them to think about what lessons we could learn from the past, using our presidents and first ladies as really the lens to history. How could we uncover those lessons from the past about democracy, about leadership, about character? How could we do that so that we could inform our present and prepare us, hopefully, for the next 250 years? When I went out to ask people to do it, I'm telling you, very few people said no. I mean, I could count them less than all in one hand of the people that said no. So I thought, okay, we're on the right track here. I think this is gonna work out. And of course, one of the people I went to was Jack to write the essay. He wrote the essay on James Madison.
1: Thanks so much. And we're going to get to the Madison essay in just a moment. I guess I wanted, before turning to Jack on that, though, I wanted to ask just another question, Colleen. What do you see as some of the big takeaways from the project? Right. What do we learn kind of collectively?
2: Yeah, I'm one of only, I think, two or three people have read all the essays because they're being published sequentially in chronological order. We started on President's Day with President Bush's essay on George Washington, and we're just moving through with one president and first lady every week all the way through to December. So we're, midway through this week, actually. Our joint dissertation advisor, Stephen Skoranek, wrote an essay on Rutherford B. Hayes and civil service. It was very, very interesting. So some of the things that we've learned, and I can take a little step back. One of the things that was very interesting to me that I've learned is the role of compromise in a democracy. And I guess I hadn't ever really thought of it this way, but it became evident. And we've actually gone through those essays, a lot of them, so I can talk about it. The period before the Civil War, starting really in the 1830s, then running all the way up into the Civil War, everybody thinks of compromise as being a necessary feature of a democracy, of a large democracy like the United States, a constitutional democracy, a republican democracy. You need to have compromise. And that's absolutely true. That's not untrue. But when you look at certain portions of American history, you learn about the limits of compromise, and that sometimes when we compromise, we actually make things worse. That when there are moral dilemmas that the country faces, for example, of course, the issue of slavery, when there are those types of dilemmas and crises facing the country, you see example after example of presidents actually trying to do what they thought was the best thing, which was find another way out of it, find yet another compromise, figure out a way to keep the country together. But every step of the way, as you read the essays in sequential order, you actually figure out that they literally made things worse, to where the only way to solve the problem was then through violence and through a long civil war. So that was interesting because I had never really thought of really studying and thinking critically about when compromise works, when compromise doesn't work, and how to apply that to a larger lesson about democracy. And then another thing that I found very interesting is what's really struck me, and I have actually an essay coming out in the Washington Post in the next couple of weeks about this, which is really about how much failure teaches us. I mean, I was just astounded by, yes, I mean, we all want to celebrate our successes and think about our successes, but I think this is a lesson for everyone. You don't have to be a president of the United States or a first lady of the United States to think about things this way. This is applicable to everyone in your own life, that we actually learn more from our failures in our failures of leadership than we learn from the great successes. And I think In Pursuit shows that. We can learn more from some of the presidents, and every president, even the ones, the most successful ones in the essays, were trying to figure out things that did not work for that particular president or for that first lady and identifying them. And I think those are some of the most insightful parts of the essays.
1: Thanks so much. And that does lead nicely, I think, into thinking about Madison. So, James Madison's often referred to as the father of the Constitution, yet one of the things you point out in your essay is that there are many aspects of that document that disappointed Madison, weren't what he wanted. And so I guess I want to ask you is, given that ambivalence that Madison felt toward the Constitution or toward that product, what do you see as the lessons we can learn about leadership from how he acted and how he responded in that situation?
3: You know, Eric, I think I could start by saying in response to Colleen's last remarks that the one compromise Madison hated or detested the most was the one giving us an equal vote.
2: In the Senate.
3: Mm-hmm. Actually, I wrote a piece a month or so ago or a couple months ago in the Washington Monthly on three moments when the convention could have taken a different course. Yeah, the large state delegates just stuck together and say one way or another, we're going to have proportional representation in both houses of Congress. So that's an immediate response to everything Colleen was just saying. I think my point of departure is, it is common to say or describe Madison as the father of the Constitution. It's not a bad term. It has an honorific quality. It's a compliment, for lots of obvious reasons. But if you think analytically, if you want to try to explain what happened, being the father of the Constitution isn't a very useful category or framework of analysis. So I've been working on Madison for a long time, literally going back to the Nixon years when I was in graduate school, and he figured prominently in my first book, which was a history of the Continental Congress, the body, our first national government under the Articles of Confederation. And I still find, half a century or more later, new questions to ask about his thinking and his analysis. So, partly in thinking about the coming of the 250th anniversary and partly in reacting to work done by other scholars, kind of developed the idea that there's a better way to characterize and to analyze Madison's activities, particularly in the 1780s. Madison went off to the Continental Congress in March 1780. He served there without going back to Montpelier, the family plantation outside Orange. He never went home once. And then, ironically enough, Eric, you may not know this, he's the first guy to be term limited out of Congress, as Patrick Henry was term limited out of the governorship of Virginia. And then he went into the Virginia House of Delegates, the lower house of the Assembly. So I felt from the moment Madison entered Congress in what was actually the bitter winter of 1780, much worse than the Valley Forge winter, he was actively involved in really every phase of dealing with the final ratification and the early amendment of the Articles of Confederation, and then the efforts in the mid-1780s to get those amendments adopted, how they broke down in 1786 and at the Annapolis Convention, which was a kind of last-gasp effort to come up with some alternative method of proposing amendments. And then there was the fact that the Annapolis Convention was an effective failure. He has a dozen delegates from five states, which is fine by itself, but it wasn't a large enough body to do anything significant. So that's when you get the issue of the call to have a general convention to meet in Philadelphia, theoretically on May 14th, 1787. And then I think Madison took the initiative in terms of putting together what really became the first working agenda for the convention, embodied in the Virginia Plan. And so on. And then there are other things that happened in the aftermath. So think about Madison as a political actor, not just as a political, as a great political thinker, the author of Federalist 10 and Federalist 51, which are kind of the locus classicus for the idea that we have a Madisonian Constitution. Madison, think of him as a guy who theorized deeply about politics, but he did so in the course of political action. And so the moral, well, I won't say the moral of the story, but the obvious set of issues that arises is how did Madison's theorizing affect his actual political behavior, given the initiative he took, I think, in nearly every critical moment, in terms of all the different steps were necessary first to, you know, try to ratify the articles, get them amendment. When that fails, you know, let's try Annapolis. That doesn't work. Let's try Philadelphia. And then what do you do at the convention? And then not only what do you do at the convention, once you have the articles agreed to, how do you go about ratifying the Constitution? And I think there are a lot of aspects of the ratification story that a lot of scholars, I mean, I think legal scholars, you know, some of my fellow historians, there are some, I won't say technical, there's some substantive aspects to what goes on in ratification whose significance we don't really appreciate. You know, just add a kind of modern postscript, if you're as pessimistic about the state of the American polity today as I am, the question of how do you strategize the avenues of constitutional reform, I think, is going to become a live question for us. And we have lots of reasons, we'll probably get to them later, you know, why I think this. So no, I'm not sure that's about drawing lessons. You know, historians, I think actually are, I mean, one of my professors back in grad school, Ernest May, was very cautious about the idea that you should draw lessons. In fact, the best lesson you should draw from history, if you want to apply it to actual political actions, how do you distinguish the current case you're dealing with from cases that seem similar, but are actually in some critical respect different? So in one sense, I'm not an advocate of drawing lessons, because I think historians in that sense should be skeptics, should teach us to think critically about our inclination to draw lessons. On the other hand, if you're in a critical situation, which I think we are, actually I do think we are in, or worse than critical situation, then, you know, how do you think strategically? You know, there may be some plausible morals lessons to be drawn from Madison's behavior.
1: So Colleen was talking about compromise, and when should you accept a compromise and when should you reject it? Madison went in with certain fundamental goals at the convention. They weren't satisfied. He hated, as you said, the equal representation of states. So why did he decide to accept this compromise?
3: The basic story I tell is that, you know, when the Virginians and the Pennsylvanians in May 1787, they're the first delegations to be present. The Virginians were there on time because they had invited the other states. The Pennsylvanians were there on time because, you know, Philadelphia, you know, happened to be the capital. You have to be the capital. So they get together and they, you know, they basically draw what Madison had done. But there's a lot of collaboration, I think, between people, particularly people like James Wilson and Governor Morris, you know, Pennsylvania delegates, you know, who were there. And they actually discuss, should we get the small states to relinquish the equal state vote in terms of the voting within the convention? Madison basically said, I mean, I'm inferring a lot, but I think I'm correct. Madison basically says, no, Madison was convinced you could, A, prevail on them in the course of argument to realize that they didn't deserve an equal vote in either house of the new Congress. In the end, I think Madison felt they'd have no place else to go. What was Delaware going to do? What was New Jersey going to do? I mean, particularly Delaware, hardly anybody lives there. And Rhode Island was absent. I'd like to say, if Rhode Island dropped into the Atlantic Ocean, who would know? Except the Rhode Islanders. You know, so they did have an initial moment where they could have tried pursuing another strategy. There's a second moment that takes place on July 17th, which was the day after the so-called Great, or some people call it the Connecticut Compromise, but actually it wasn't a compromise. It's worth, everyone in the audience should know this. It was a vote of 5 states to 4, with one, the populous state of Massachusetts, divided. So there's no compromise on July 16th, 1777. One side is won, and the other side is lost. And on the 17th, the large state delegates caucus, but some of the small state guys drop in and want to say, new, what's up? And they couldn't reach a consensus. You know, I think they decided in the end you had to go forward with it, even though you had the result you didn't want. And so then in the end, when you get to the end of the convention, you know, Madison winds up writing the last two essays he contributed to the Federalist, you know, the 85 essays that Alexander Hamilton, John Jay, and James Madison co-wrote. Madison's last two essays were Federalist 62 and 63, which are a defense of the Senate. Madison really believed we needed a Senate. As a student of legislative deliberation, he felt that the absence of a Senate in what was perhaps an overly democratized society, the absence of a Senate would be institutionally a mistake. You needed to have a body constituted on different principles, because, you know, sometimes the lower house would act impulsively. If you give these guys 6-year terms and, you know, on staggered rotation, so 1/3 go out each year, it would be a great stabilizing force, and that's fine. But when he wrote those two essays, he made it plain that, you know, the only, he never defended the equal state vote per se as such. He said, well, the reason we have it is, and I can't remember if he uses the term compromise or not, but it was made necessary by political circumstances. And I've rethought that a lot. I'll just toss this out as a question. We can think about it later. But if we were to have a constitutional convention now, would all you in the audience or those who will listen to this program eventually, would you give the states an equal vote in a future convention? Or if you wanted to rethink it, how would you do it? So that puts us back in Madison's shoes, which for me has been kind of fun in its own way, but also is daunting.
1: I suspect the answer to that might depend a lot on where people are sitting. Here in California, they may have a different answer. So Colleen, I wanted to ask a little bit about one of the features you noted about this volume, which is the participation of former presidents writing these essays. For those of us who were not archivists of the United States, don't have those Rolodexes necessarily, what was it like? What was the process like getting essays from these former presidents, and what do you think their participation adds to the project?
2: Sure. I mean, to tell you the truth, the process working with them was very easy. Getting them on board, it took, I mean, it wasn't like, hey, you ask someone, you know, President Bush or President Obama or President Clinton to write an essay and the answer is in your inbox maybe the next day. So it took a little bit of time because, you know, they do have teams around them and they make decisions on a rolling basis about things they're going to participate in. It was a little bit of a negotiation over the course of a few months about what was going to happen. And that became a little challenging only because we were asking other people to write essays going along. And I was also holding some of the essays back, trying to guess what presidents, you know, they might want to write on, because I had a pretty good inclination they would join the project, but I didn't know who they were going to choose. And unlike some people that I could say, hey, I'm asking you to write the essay on this particular president or this particular first lady, when you go to a former president or a former first lady, you don't probably assign them that you're going to write on this person. You have to say, oh, you of course you get to pick, you know, what person you want to write on. So there was just a little bit of switching there at the end when they let us know who they might want to write on. But once that was settled, the process was very easy. I can say all three of them, actually. So President Bush's essay, President Obama's essay have been published already. So they're on InPursuit.org, and we're also on Substack on InPursuit, so you can find their essays already. President Clinton's essay is forthcoming in August, but I can say for all three of them, they did exactly one draft, for initial draft, and two revisions. So the essay went through three drafts, and then at the end, that was for all three of them. And I don't think they coordinated it, but they were all like, this is done. So this is all

0: humility in Washington, because that was something that was discussed in that conversation, and President Bush seized on that idea. I think President Obama had written actually about Lincoln, even when he was president. He had written about the Gettysburg Address when he was in the White House. And actually, when I was at the Library of Congress, he had come with his daughters to view the second inaugural, which is not on permanent display at the Library of Congress, but it went on special display. And he came at a time when the library wasn't open, so he could view that address with both of his daughters. So I think he has a very special relationship with Lincoln and thinks very constructively about Lincoln. So I think that this was an interesting thought exercise for him, especially now being a former president, not being in the White House writing about Lincoln and speaking about Lincoln, maybe having a little bit of different viewpoint on it. And then President Clinton, I think, has been a lifelong fan of Teddy Roosevelt. And he really, you know, seized upon the opportunity and has, I think he's very excited. He wants to go see the new TR Library in Medora. And I don't think this was a terribly difficult task for him. Although I know from talking with his team, when I would check in on the essay, I'd say, well, he really doesn't want to let it go. He's working on it. And we really want him to be finished because we have, you know, like 50 other things for him to do. And but he's really excited about this essay. So, you know, I think that he brought great enthusiasm. And then same thing, actually the first ladies all had their essays in. You might not be surprised about this. They had them all in early and they were all like really well done. I mean, I just can't speak enough. We're going to be getting to those. None of them have come out yet, but Laura Bush wrote a lovely essay on Lady Bird Johnson, Michelle Obama on Jackie Kennedy, and Hillary Clinton on one of her own personal heroes, Eleanor Roosevelt. And those came in very quickly and very well done. But I think what it brings to the project, I mean, obviously it brings some attention to the project, but I also think, you know, we hear from our former presidents, certainly we hear from probably President Clinton and President Obama a little bit more than President Bush, but we don't actually, except for their books that they write subsequent to being in the White House, we don't see writings from them, I think, on a routine basis. We might hear a speech from them or an interview, but we don't see writings from them. So I think this was basically, from my perspective, this is a gift to the American people and an invitation to read these essays with an open mind and an appreciation of everything that they lived through being in the White House and all the lessons that they learned on leadership and democracy, and then allowing them to think about someone else's time in the White House, which is pretty unusual. So, you know, I think it brought a degree of uniqueness to the project and interest, and very excited about it. But all the essays, quite frankly, are really, really well done. Not one came in that wasn't thoughtful and didn't really answer the questions that we asked of the authors.
1: That's great. I guess while you're waiting for the Clinton essay, have you been thinking about what you're going to do if it comes in at like 3,000 words?
0: Well, you know, I will say it's done, so it's completed. But in all of the essays are short. They're only between about 1,200 and 1,300 words. We did allow previous presidents a little bit of leeway there. So President Bush's essay was a little bit over, and President Clinton's essay is a little bit over. I think Barack Obama's was actually right in that range. But the deal is that there's a one sentence, a topic sentence in the beginning that is what we call the lesson, but it's the thesis of the essay. And we just want one sentence, and we want it to be kind of short and memorable. It's really based upon this idea of Ben Franklin's practical wisdom, his aphorisms that we think of in the almanac, those types of things. So it's a hearkening back to the Revolutionary era. And President Clinton, I will say, he wrote like the world's longest sentence. I said, no, but first I said, he wrote like more than one sentence. I said, no, it has to be one sentence. And then he wrote like the world's longest sentence. And I was like, you can't just have like four semicolons in the sentence. So.

0: That was probably the biggest edit that we had to do, was to get that a little bit succinct.
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2: So Jack alluded to a little bit about the times we're living in now, and Colleen, you also talked about the reticence about doing a history project, quote unquote, in this polarized era. Question I want to ask is, you know, can we tell a national story of our past in a time of so much division and polarization? And if so, how can we do that?
3: Eric, when you say we, who is the we?
2: That is an open question. That is a question for each of you to take with, take as you want.
3: Well, I think historians have an obligation to write the best history they can write. You know, it's hard for historians to have a direct impact on public opinion. I've tried hard over the course of my year. I've written lots of op-eds. I now have, as I said, I now have a line to Washington Monthly if I feel like doing something journalistically. There's going to be, you know, I think half a dozen opportunities now. I'm going to have an essay on 4th of July called Is It the 4th, which is, you know, supposedly Thomas Jefferson's last words, and I play around with that. I think the deeper question, thinking about the moment, is we are living in what is, I think, actually in many ways, the strangest and most threatening moment in American history. I think, you know, in certain respects, I think it's worse than 1861. Well, 1861 is easier to explain in a certain sense, because the South was so deeply invested in chattel slavery. Why they thought the election of a Republican president with a Northern majority would be a fatal or deathly blow to the security of the peculiar institution, chattel slavery. To me, that's always been a puzzle, but being more of an 18th century guy than a 19th century one, I haven't worked that out. I do think the facts of both Trump's first term, but especially his second term, and especially post-January 6th, 2021, are such novel circumstances. And a number of the other aberrations that have gone on, that have, you know, kind of, because they conspired, that have been, you know, concomitant with the Trump presidencies, they're very difficult to explain. I think historians, if I try to imagine historians 20 years from now, 40 years from now, from 60 years from now, trying to make sense of what happened in the United States in the second decade of the 20th century, then, of course, the question for historians is, how far back do you push it? These are truly serious questions. So the question of how you write a history is itself, you know, and Eric, I'm not criticizing the question, but I'm saying, you know, I'm saying it's deeply problematic. In my own experience, I've been on the road a lot since mid-April. I've had a bunch of gigs, a couple of judicial conferences, several academic conferences, a couple of lectures here and there, you know, all relating to the 250th anniversary. And I think what strikes me is that in many ways, much of what's happening is what you'd expect to happen. There's a ton of books coming out about the Declaration of Independence, lots of collections of essays, and some of them are quite good. I mean, Emily Sneff has a book that I think has just come out called When the Declaration Was News or something. I say, she really traces, and I just met her for the first time at a conference at the American Philosophical Society. So she traces how was the Declaration absorbed in public opinion, broadly defined. When did people know that Jefferson actually was the main author? Mm-hmm. I mean, it wasn't clear ab initio for, you know, from the very beginning. And, you know, there are other works like this. And, of course, Americans, for lots of good reasons, we are engrossed with, embedded in. I mean, for us, you know, the five most famous words in American English are all men are created equal. What do we mean by that? And, you know, how do we think about equality, which is, you know, it's talking about equality. It's not an open and shut concept. Equality is itself very dynamic. So I think there's actually a lot of great stuff going out there academically, which is, I think it's quite good. I mean, some of it is repetitive, but a lot of it is new. And it shows how scholars, once they get actively engaged, continue to generate new ideas. But the opposite side of this story is, it is my belief that our constitutional system it's not in a crisis, it's in a state of failure. And I'm actually, on my own time, I'm working on a kind of poli-sci-ish article, which I call A Theory of Constitutional Failure, the American Case. You know, historians don't theorize. We interpret events, but we're not big theorists. But I'm trying to, since I was a voting member of Stanford Poli-Sci, I may have a residual right to theorize, when the spirit moves me. And so, how do we juxtapose the celebrations and the commemorations and the reflections, which are all earnest, which are well-meaning, with the reality of our system? My basic point is I think we have a notion of living in a constitutional crisis. And I decided early on that the idea of crisis was itself inadequate. Because to reelect a president who was responsible for January 6th means, who is now under the so-called unitary executive theory, is the sole holder of the executive power of the United States. That's not a crisis. That means some kind of endemic failure has already taken place. And it could be a failure on the part of the electorate, but it also means you're creating a situation. It's not just going to have a crisis here and a crisis there, a brouhaha now, a brouhaha then. You're going to live in a condition which really implies underlying constitutional instability. And so I've been trying to generalize this. And I do think that if you take a step back from the moment, and July 4th is only, 9 days off now, 8 days off, after the arithmetic, the juxtaposition of where the nation is politically with the commemorative activities, the latter are fine. They're great. They're taking the course you'd imagine, and we're learning a lot of new stuff. But how you make sense of the situation we're in now is going to remain a puzzle, I think, for generations to come.
0: I don't disagree with a lot of what Jack said. I would say, for me, as a political scientist, and this is different, Eric and I are both political scientists, we're always thinking about why, and why is it? And I think that's a very complicated question. It's likely overdetermined. There's a lot of explanations why. One of the reasons we're in the situation that we're in is of our own making. And I think it's not the only reason, but it is a major reason, is that we have not paid attention to civics and history education in this country for several decades. And we are now seeing the effects of our neglect. There's a lot of reasons for why that happened. Very well-meaning focus on science and mathematics and technology, STEM subjects starting in the 80s and into the 90s. Once again, my brother's an engineer. My dad worked in engineering, and a lot of my family is in that area. So it's not like, I don't have anything against that. But I do think that because of that focus, time is finite in a classroom. So you had to take the time from somewhere. And where that came from, some of it came from arts and music, but a lot of it came from social studies. And primary school kids in the United States, less than 3 hours of social studies in a given week. And middle school, very spotty on whether or not civics and history education is taking place. High school, more likely you're going to have a semester of civics before you graduate in most states in the United States. But even that being said, the scores, which are not routinely measured, and there's not uniform testing like there is in math and in science, but when it is given, the scores are not good. And then we also have surveys just asking adult Americans basic questions about how our government operates. I'm not talking about things even we're talking about tonight. I'm talking about how many branches of government are there, which branch of government is responsible for drafting the laws, things that we would expect people to be able to answer. And the number of Americans that are able to really answer those questions in some surveys can be lower than 50%. So we are in a crisis. Like I said, I don't think this is the only explanation for why we're in the situation that we're in. But I like to use sports analogies. But imagine if you were watching a football game in the United States and you didn't know any of the rules. No one explained you the rules. I'm talking about not soccer, but which is, I'm talking about real, like actual football, like what we think of America, and no one told you the rules. Now, after you watched many hours and many games, you would start to be able to intuit the rules of the game, but it would take you a while to figure out if you were just watching it and no one sat down and explained to you and taught you the basics of how football is played. And our American government, I mean, the constitutional system is somewhat, you know, complex. You've got, you know, many different features. You've got federal system of government. Then you have to understand state and local and how that interacts and the branches and all these different features to understand. And we're expecting people to be able to function as fully formed citizens and make good decisions, but we haven't explained to them or they haven't learned the rules of the game. And that's the basic minimum of being able to function. So I can't solve the whole problem for sure. No one single one person or no single project is going to be able to do that. But I hope by what we're doing, at least with In Pursuit, is trying. We have obviously K-12 resources and we're trying, you know, to hit different populations. But quite frankly, In Pursuit is an adult history and civics education project. We are looking to have resources for younger people, but we are also looking for people who are, have already left maybe their formal schooling so that it can be for them either a refresher or a time to think about some of the things that we've learned from the past so we can think about some of the decisions we make for the future.
2: Great, thanks. I need to follow up just a little bit on this point about civics. So one of the things I've been working on is thinking about how the parties have changed their views on education. And we wrote a paper on higher education last year, but we're working now on K-12. And one of the striking things is that you really see a difference between the parties in kind of how they talk about civics and what we should be educating our young people. So just to give you an example, Republicans often talk about reliance on the original founding documents and the wisdom of the founders, whereas Democrats talk about a more kind of expansive story. They actually talk less about curriculum than Republicans, interestingly, but I think at least implicit in it is a kind of quote-unquote modern history of the founding that points out some of the shortcomings, for example, of the Constitution. And so I guess as you're thinking about this project trying to bring us, in some sense, bring the country together with civics, how do you wrestle with just the kind of basic conflict about which stories should we emphasize, which elements of our Constitution or our constitutional founding moment, for example, should we privilege or focus on, and which maybe do we not talk about as much?
0: Right. I mean, yeah, I mean, for In Pursuit, I mean, this iteration of the project, at least in 2026, we're looking at through the lens of history, through the lens of the presidency, although the First Lady's led us to have a little bit more of a wiggle room, different types of stories and things like that. But, you know, I was really adamant when I was the archivist, I would get, you know, some variation of these questions all along. And the best history we can tell is an accurate history. And, you know, we rely upon, as political scientists, we rely upon historians to help us because we're certainly not doing the historical work. We're relying upon historians to be able to do that. And then we come in with our theories and ideas to try to make macro political sense of it. But the best history is an accurate one. And so, yes, is telling the story of our founding and understanding the founding principles and understanding the role that James Madison played in the convention and understanding the complexities and the contradictions and the ambiguities of Thomas Jefferson. Yes, all of those should be fair game. But that doesn't mean we have to stop with that. We have to also remember what I said earlier. We also learn a lot from our failures. So we have to understand, I mean, how do we even appreciate, you know, why do we want to get to Lincoln? We want to get to Lincoln because we think there's some sort of catharsis there. But the only reason that Lincoln is a catharsis is because the four guys before him really failed. And you can compare and contrast them. So if we just skip those four guys and said, okay, we're not going to go, we're not going to talk about the times that we failed, and we're just going to speed up to Lincoln, and we're just going to read the Abraham Lincoln essay. Well, what appreciation do you have for Abraham Lincoln if you haven't seen the failed attempts that come before him and why he's presented with this type of decision? I think it absolutely has to be both. I also want to say that there's something, I think, some weird divide, partisan ideologically, with some of the civics and some of the civic centers that are popping up in universities too. And it seems as though conservatives are saying, you know, we want to teach Western tradition and the great books, and we're going to, you know, learn the underpinnings of American constitutional government, of course, relying upon Enlightenment thinkers, but also classical thinkers as well. And I find all of these things to be very strange arguments, because I don't view Aristotle as being conservative or liberal. I don't know of any teaching, you know, any interpretation of Plato's Republic that's conservative or liberal that I'm aware of. These should not be just the bastion of the right. It shouldn't be the bastion of any political ideology. If we're going to confront the most pressing questions about what is just, what is right, what is expedient, what is the best form of government, we have to not do these things through an ideological lens. And it certainly should not be just the dominion of one particular political party. That's my own opinion.
3: You know, Eric, I think what I'd add to this, I mean, and not to disagree with anything Colleen just said, but I think I would reformulate the question somewhat, not the question, the problem. So when we speak about the framers or the founders or the revolutionary generation, we have an inherent tendency to oversynthesize and to assume greater levels of agreement on a process of constitutional formation, which was itself inherently experimental in nature. The framers themselves in general, and certainly Madison in particular, because he was deeply self-reflective about it. And he participated in the first phase of just as a young guy in the 5th Provincial Convention of Virginia, which wrote the Commonwealth of Virginia's first convention. Madison tried to recall, how were we thinking back then? And what lessons have we learned on the basis of experience that we might want to reapply? But I think the larger point I want to make here is that we, you know, we tend to assume the framers and the founders, and, you know, of course, the terms vary depending on the context. I'll use them somewhat interchangeably. I think we tend to oversynthesize. And I think the tougher thing to do, but it might be a better way to teach it, actually, Colleen. And I think it's what I do in my own work. So naturally, I like this idea. You want to try to figure out what was in dispute. What were the sources of disagreement? Could you form consensus on some things? Would you have to compromise on others? Were you going to have to incorporate some disagreements because you haven't worked things out? And the single best example of this, and this is something I've been thinking about actively, is the thing about the presidency. So since you guys are political scientists, I'm not going to surprise you by saying this, but it is the single most important institution in American politics. It is the most dynamic actor. The fact that the executive part of the United States shall be vested in a single person and so on, and shall be vested in the President of the United States, that itself is significant. The presidency was the subject of confusion and disagreement down to the very end. The final decisions on it were taken really in the first half of September. The most interesting changes came about from a body known as the Committee on Postponed Parts, which was a so-called, would have been called a grand committee with one member from every state, which was left with the postponed parts, what things that we not agreed on. What they not really agreed on was the presidency. And they make a lot of changes. And it's the Committee on Postponed Parts that kind of finally comes down on the side of the Electoral College. It's the Committee on Postponed Parts that says trials of impeachment will not be done in the Supreme Court. They'll be done in the Senate, and the Chief Justice will only preside. They had to invent the vice president. Here's a little secret between you. The vice president was not thought to be part of the executive branch until well into the 20th century. His one job, he had two jobs. First was staying alive, and, you know, because there's no point in having one if he's, you know, Madison actually killed off both his vice presidents. But his other job was to be president of the Senate. And that's how they spent their days. The president pro tem of the Senate was elected only when the vice president was, you know, was off on a lark or whatever. I think the key thing you want to teach, and I think particularly if you share my concerns that we have to now start thinking critically and creatively about where we are, you have to understand the disagreements as much as the points on which they were able to which they're able to agree. But I actually think engaging students in it at any level, the kids who get engaged really get.
0: Oh, they're the best.
3: By definition, they are the best. Mm-hmm. But I think it also tells you that if you challenge them and you show them, here's how you can engage, you know, we're not going to just teach you a lesson. Here's how you engage with the material. You get real benefits out of it. Now, you need to talk about civic education, Colleen, or education in general, in the sense in which you're just referring to it.
2: Yeah, great. Just one last thought on the point about disagreement is it's also worth noting that, you know, right after the Constitution's ratified, or very soon after, we enter a period of incredible rancor and division in the country that has some resonances with today. We have some great questions from the audience. So a question I think each of you could speak to. Commenter noted, Washington's restraint in leaving office is in a sense, lesson one in the volume. Is there a founding era lesson that's more cautionary than inspirational, one about a failure of leadership rather than a virtue? And I guess, Colleen, maybe mm-hmm. based on the volume, Jack, on your work as a historian of that era.
3: You know, I think I've studied mostly successes. Mm-hmm. I'm more happy to talk about failure today because it seems so manifest. I mean, the point that came up earlier that Colleen was making about, how does one think about compromise? There was a tradition of compromise that became, if not a ritual, but a recurring feature of American politics, kind of from what's called the Missouri Question, Crisis, Controversy of 1821, the nullification crisis and how that's resolved, and then, the events that lead to the, the so-called compromise of 1850. And then out of the compromise of 1850, you get this desire to, it's kind of almost wishful thinking that maybe the Supreme Court can solve this. And that's why, Dred Scott is, one of many kind of what we call contrived cases. We see it a lot, of course, in contemporary jurisprudence. In fact, we see it all the time. But the tradition runs pretty far back in American history that we have an issue we want to test. Let's formulate a case that will kind of resolve it. I think at the grandest level, I think we are dealing with the issues of race that are so deeply rooted in our nation's history. When you go back and look at what made failure possible, in the past. I used to tell my students, they did try to prove everybody taught a lecture course on the history of the Constitution. I used to say, the failure of Reconstruction, the first Reconstruction, was the greatest tragedy in American history. That's why we had to have the second Reconstruction, which I remember quite well because I graduated high school in 1964. And now the crazy thing is, as people are starting to argue, we're actually going to need a third Reconstruction, because the way in which the Supreme Court is basically deconstructing the second Reconstruction. And I think that's the implication of the Calais case and then the footnote case from Alabama. So I think, not trying to fumble this, but I do think if I think about this process, that's the problem we have to keep engaging and re-engaging with. There are a lot of things about Project 1619 I disagreed with. I think their approach to why the Americans declare independence in 1776, I just think it's cockamamie wrong. Just on strictly historical grounds. But the underlying issue of making race the preeminent problem, we fail. So when I think about, going back to Colleen's point earlier, when compromise is ostensibly undertaken as such, turn out to be adversely consequential. It's a serious, serious issue.
0: Yeah. I mean, from our early essays, I say that the historian at Monticello, Andrew Davenport, wrote our essay on Thomas Jefferson. And he wrote just, if you haven't read it, he wrote just a beautiful essay. Or it was an original essay on Thomas Jefferson. I wouldn't say it solves the contradictions that we know about Jefferson, but he's very open about Jefferson's, and Jefferson is open with himself about his own failures. But Jefferson in his own mind. Now, whether we want to go along with this or not, this is where the essays are really there to ask questions of people, not necessarily settle things. But what Andrew explains in his essay is the way that Jefferson squares the idea that he has written the most important words in American history about this pronouncement of equality, but he still is enslaving hundreds of people in Monticello himself and knows that because of the debt that he has gotten himself in, that these, even worse, upon his death, he knows this, he's cognizant of this, he knows that these people, these families will be split up and they will undoubtedly be sold in order to try to mitigate the arrears that his estate is in. you know, his solution is to say, as in a democracy, we can't always solve the problems that are in front of us. We have to look to the future. He had this like real optimism about the role that the future plays. And this is why Jefferson does not want to bind generations. You know, he has this idea that every generation and a half, that there should be a rethinking of the constitutional system, because he doesn't want to bind future generations with the decisions that are made by present day politicians. He's always thinking a few generations ahead. He's always thinking of the future in a democracy will be able to solve some of these problems. So there's this extraordinary and beautiful and poetic optimism about Thomas Jefferson, but it confronts this horrible reality that he's created in his own life and that he knows he has not been able to solve for the nation that he helped found. So, I mean, that's certainly a partial failure. It's a full failure. That's for people that read the history to decide.
2: Great, thanks. Just one last question. You know, we've talked a lot about partisan division. There's also a division between people who pay attention to politics and people who bless their hearts, and they're probably maybe healthier in many ways right now than those of us who do pay attention. Can this project or should this project or how might it reach not just this kind of civically engaged political obsessives to that kind of broader public?
0: The American audience is subdivided. We have, you know, a lot of different segments. And one segment that I was concerned we weren't reaching was we weren't really targeting people in their 20s and 30s. And they truly consume information in a way that is different than people. I'm of Generation X, and it's just a different animal. And so I had to really go to work and think about that in a serious way, because we want to make sure that we were sharing what we had learned from these essays with as many Americans as possible. That was the goal of the project. I was able to forge a relationship with the Ad Council, which is a terrific nonpartisan organization that does all kinds of multimedia campaigns. And they said, what we can do is we can work with a PR firm that is targeted specifically at Generation Z consumers. And we will go to social media and we will work with history influencers. There are history influencers out there on social media, and we're going to work with history influencers. We looked at a lot of different videos on Instagram and TikTok, and we narrowed it down to 4 history influencers that we thought would be really good for the In Pursuit brand. And we are now currently in week 2 out of a 4-week campaign to reach as many Gen Z listeners out there as possible. And I can't tell you, our first history influencer, she did a piece on Abigail Adams, and Joseph Ellis wrote the essay, and she did a 1-minute video based upon Joe Ellis's essay on Abigail Adams, and it got hundreds of thousands of views. Hundreds of thousands of views. Her hashtag is Hot Girl History, and she puts on her makeup while she tells you a story about history, and she does women's history. So that's why she picked Abigail Adams. And she told this fascinating story about Abigail Adams and Remember the Ladies and, you know, what was marriage like in the 1700s, what's coverture. She went through all of that in this about 1-minute video, and I just watched the numbers go up, up, up, and up. And this week, we're on to Dolly Madison. We have actually a women's history influencer who is a PhD, and she's done this one, and it's similarly doing very, very well. We're communicating the same ideas, but we're using different venues in order to be able to do that.
2: Wow, that's a great story to end on. So our thanks to Colleen Shogan and Jack Rakoff for this conversation on In Pursuit and the meaning of America's 250th anniversary. I'd also like to thank again the Travers Family Foundation for supporting this program. I'm Eric Schickler. Thank you for joining us.
1: 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I'm Gloria Duffy, co-president and co-CEO of the club. Today you heard Colleen Shogan, the former archivist of the United States and CEO of the In Pursuit Project, Jack Rakoff, the co-professor of history and American studies and a professor of political science emeritus at Stanford University, and Eric Schickler, co-director of the Institute of Governmental Studies at the University of California, Berkeley. 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
9: The Barnaby Druthers Mystery Hour. Barnaby Druthers, London's second favorite detective, investigates mysteries with his intellectual partner, Harper Thorne. The classic Victorian-era tales take place in Victorian London, while modern Druthers stories take place in modern-day America. In the second half, more audio theater adventures from Nutmeg Junction, right here on the Barnaby Druthers Mystery Hour. This is a modern Druthers story taking place in the present day in America. 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
10: In Hollywood by the Sea, Part 1, Barnaby and Harper are invited to Tacoma, Washington by Sidon Senow of Senow Animation so they could be pitched on a Druthers cartoon. At a meet and greet on board a cruise ship in the Puget Sound, disaster strikes as the lead voice actor, Heath Brompton III, is presumed to be overboard, and everyone in attendance is a suspect. We proudly present Hollywood by the Sea, Part 2.
11: This is a work of fiction. Any similarity between any names or situations in this story is completely coincidental.
12: This is Captain Larchmont speaking. If I could have everyone's attention, ladies and gentlemen, please, can I have your attention? We are out in the middle of Puget Sound, and it is reported that we have a person missing, possibly a man overboard. So we are asking for your cooperation. First, I am asking for everyone to remain calm. Second, at the request of Sinow Animation Company, specifically Sidon Sinow, who has chartered this cruise, I am asking Barnaby Druthers to speak to you. It is my understanding that he has some expertise in these matters. Mr. Druthers?
11: Thank you, Captain. My condolences to all of you who knew the departed, the late Mr. Heath Brompton III. I say departed, we don't quite know if he is deceased, but at least we know he has departed the ship, and if he's alive, he's certainly very late to this gathering. I want to put your mind at ease. There are people in charge here who know what they're doing, and there's nothing to worry about. Unless there's a killer still on board who has unfinished business with one of you, and then I suppose one would consider that to be a bit problematic.
13: Barnaby?
11: But let's not borrow trouble at the moment. Allow me to introduce Miss Harper Thorne.
13: Good evening. This is a troubling event, so we ask for your cooperation. Please remain together on the main deck until the authorities arrive. We will be conducting interviews shortly. Barnaby, any last thoughts before we begin?
11: Would anyone care to confess now, save a bit of time?
9: Barnaby Druthers, Hollywood by the Sea, Part 2 of 3. Written, created, and produced by J. Timothy Quirk, starring Devin Richtmeyer and Humphrey Ralston, with Kurt Boucher, Olivia Wadsworth, Rich Sear, Melissa Gabehart, Jason Kulas, A.J. Lynn, Jeff Savage, Matt Griffiths, Beth Steinberg, Eli Tucker, and introducing Colin Studley as Brian Porter. Directed by A.J. Lynn, music by Bob Eccleston. And now, Barnaby Druthers, Hollywood by the Sea, Part 1 of 3.
11: I confess.
14: Thank you. That wasn't so difficult, was it? Confession is good for the soul.
11: I was kidding.
15: Knock it off, Paul.
11: You knock it off, Kelly. This whole thing is ridiculous. Shouldn't have signed on board to this thing. If I didn't need a paycheck...
13: Paul, everyone here may be sharing the deck with a killer.
0: Well, as long as the bar is still open, I think I can manage.
14: Thank you for voicing that thought, Abigail, and thank you for all your understanding. Well, Miss Thorne, solving a mystery was not on our itinerary when we left Commencement Bay.
13: It was on someone's itinerary. Heath Brompton's disappearance does not appear to be an act of chance.
16: Mr. Druthers, here's your chamomile tea with lemon.
14: Thank you, Sean. Sean, have you met Miss Thorne?
17: Miss Thorne.
16: A pleasure. I understand your drink is a seltzer water with a twist of lime. Here you go.
13: Thank you, Sean. Very thoughtful.
14: Sean's a PA, a production assistant for Sinao Animation, and he does his part well. He's a believer in its vision.
16: We're all here to bring Hollywood by the Sea back here to Tacoma. If you need anything further, please let me know.
13: Time to organize the investigation. I'll obtain the crew manifest. We can't rule anyone out at this stage.
14: True, but it is most likely that if harm did come to Heath Brompton III, it was most likely due to someone actually knowing the man. And given that, having met him, I would say everyone here has a motive, even me.
13: Even you, Barnaby?
14: He was to be my voice in a cartoon, and his performance was quite atrocious. But for the moment, let's rule me out. I shall rule you out as well, yes?
13: Of course. Now, on board this cruise for Sinnoh Animation, there's Sidon Sinnoh, owner of the company. It's unclear what her motive might be, but certainly she's the one in charge of tonight's event.
14: Agreed. Then there's her right-hand man, Merton, in charge of the finances.
13: He's worried about the company's finances, and Heath Brompton was a major red line in the books. But is that enough for murder?
14: There's the voice actor, Abigail Constantine. She's there at the bar, getting a cocktail. Abigail was always being upstaged by Heath Brompton. That's a potential motive.
13: Don't forget the animators. There's Paul Dent, the man who just confessed moments ago, and the other animator, Kelly von Lindel. We did not have much interaction with her. If you recall, she came to the cruise late, and we almost left without her.
14: That's right. Something out of the ordinary to be considered, yes? Of course, there's a director of the cartoons, Gene Spiegel. I can't think of anyone who would be more annoyed with Heath Brompton's behavior than the director, yes?
13: Is that everyone besides the ship's crew?
14: Don't forget the production assistant, Sean McKenzie, who just gave us our drinks.
13: Okay, that's 7 suspects, Barnaby. On the list are Sidon, Merton, Gene, Abigail, Kelly, Paul, and Sean. We have our work cut out for us tonight.
14: Not the leisure activity we expected. They were just going to ask our permission to create a cartoon based on us. Now we're working.
13: At least we have the lights of the Tacoma skyline to enjoy during our investigation. That's something.
18: Mr. Druthers?
14: Sidon, how are you?
18: This is not how I wanted this night to go, Mr. Druthers. We wanted Sinnoh Animation to make a great first impression so that you would allow us to create a Barnaby Druthers cartoon. Is it out of the question now?
14: We have not said no, but have not said yes. For the moment, Let's just say the ship has not sailed, and we shall see what this investigation reveals. Yes?
18: Thank you. I've advised everyone to follow your instructions. I've introduced you to Kelly, of course.
19: Hello, Barnaby.
14: Yes, we were introduced earlier. How do you do, Miss Van Lindel?
18: I'd like Kelly to sit with you and see if she can be helpful to your investigation.
19: Well, that is, if that's all right.
14: That might be a tad bit out of the ordinary, especially as she has not been ruled out as a suspect.
18: Oh, I hadn't thought of that.
19: Well, that's okay, if it's too much of a bother.
13: It is. It really is.
18: It would still be my preference for Kelly to be available to provide you with any assistance.
14: When we conduct our inquiries, as long as Miss Van Lindel answers truthfully, that is all the assistance we require.
18: Kelly, stay close to them all the same.
19: But...
18: Thank you.
13: Not too close, Miss Van Lindel. How about close by being over there?
19: Okay, I'll be over there if you need me.
13: Barnaby, I'll head to the bridge and get the crew manifest from the captain.
14: I'll start an inquiry, starting with Merton. Merton Fezziwell, I presume.
20: You know what they say when you assume.
14: I said presume, not assume.
20: It means the same thing.
14: But the aphorism you wish to imply does not work with the word presume, does it?
20: Touché.
14: I understand you are Sidon Sinair's right-hand man.
20: No, I'm left-handed. It means I'm creative and fun.
14: Obviously. I stand corrected. You are in charge of finances, are you not? That is an enormous responsibility.
20: Money makes the world go round.
14: Well, that and gravitational inertia.
20: Money, Mr. Druthers. Without it, there's no company. It's my job to make sure we have it.
14: And you're all about that, aren't you, Merton?
20: I'm not just all about that. I have a rich personal life.
14: How so?
20: I have a prized set of collector spoons.
14: That does sound like a rich personal life. Tell me, Merton, what your relationship was with Heath Brompton?
20: He was a top expense item on the ledger.
14: But his acting was an essential element of the product your company produces, yes?
20: You have to spend money to make money. When you're in the animation game, you have to spend money on vocal talent.
14: If you had your preference, would you spend it on Heath Brompton to voice your Dr. Banana cartoon?
20: If I had my preference, I'd sell a cryptocurrency with a banana name, but that's beside the point. As it so happens, we're in the entertainment industry. They say not everyone can play a banana, but I bet that's probably wrong.
14: Well, not everyone can make the banana appealing.
20: Was that a joke?
14: If I have to explain it, then it wasn't. Merton, where were you when Heath Brompton went missing?
20: I was on board this ship.
14: Yes, but I mean specifically.
20: I don't know when he went missing, so I don't know I can answer your question. Unless your question was meant to trick me. Was that a trap?
14: If I have to explain it, then it wasn't. Could you send in Abigail Constantine, please?
20: Gladly.
21: Can I help you?
13: I'm just going to the bridge to speak to the captain.
21: I can do that for you. That's my role.
13: What's your name?
21: Brian.
13: Thank you for your help, Brian. In this case, I need to do my own work. But that's not a reflection on your capabilities at all.
21: Just trying to be of assistance.
13: Wait a moment, Brian. Is that Paul? He's one of the animators. He's talking to Sidon.
22: I don't like it, Sidon.
18: Everyone has to do their part, Paul.
22: It's more than that. There's a list of clues. I'm not an actor. It's not fair. I have better things to do.
18: Sinnoh Animation is a team, Paul. We need team players. Are you a team player?
22: Yes, and I get a paycheck. I should be paid overtime for this. We all should.
18: No one else has complained.
22: It doesn't mean it's not fair.
18: If this works, you'll be paid for tonight.
22: That's what I'm saying.
21: What was that all about?
13: Good question, Brian. Part of my job is to find out.
21: Well, my job is to help you.
13: Thank you, Brian. You can help by showing me the way to the bridge.
21: You got it. Right this way.
1: Oh, it's ghastly. It's dreadful. It's unprofessional.
14: Abigail, may I call you Abigail?
1: I would like to be called Dame Abigail Constantine.
14: You're not British. Were you so honored by the crown?
1: No, but I still feel I deserve it. My performance of Hermia in A Midsummer Night's Dream at the London Theatre was acclaimed as breathtaking.
14: You performed at the London Theatre?
1: Well, a theatre in London. It counts.
14: Miss Constantine.
1: You just asked to call me Abigail.
14: Yes, but now I feel I should act more formally with you. Miss Constantine, where were you when Heath Brompton fell off the boat?
1: You mean, was I standing next to him on the deck, at the bow of a ship, with a paddle and a working knowledge of how gravity works?
14: Yes, that might be a good place to start.
1: No, no. No, I don't know where I was when he went, wherever he went.
14: Assuming that he went into the water, given that his jacket was spotted in the water.
1: Oh, do you see that jacket? I don't know which was worse, the jacket or Heath's performances. I don't wish to speak ill of the dead. But he was the most unprofessional, unconvincing, boastful little twerp nozzle in our line of work. Who couldn't act his way out of a paper bag if given a map, a compass, $20, and put in front of the exit?
14: I'm not sure that's how paper bags work.
1: I mean that with all due respect, of course.
14: Clearly, you're an accomplished actor.
1: Tell that to my agent.
14: So I wonder what it's like acting as Sour Grapes to Heath Brompton's Dr. Banana.
1: No, seriously. Could you tell that to my agent? Maybe I'll just post that quote on social media. You don't mind, do you?
14: Let's leave that for the moment, shall we? What is it like to work with Heath Brompton as a co-worker?
1: Oh, like a diabetic in a candy factory. Lots of treats, very little for me.
14: Is there anything else you can tell me?
1: I wouldn't trust Jean Spiegel.
14: You think she was involved in Heath Brompton's death?
1: Oh, I don't know about that. I was just answering your question.
14: I think that will be all for the moment, Abigail Constantine.
1: Oh, I probably have a lot more to say if you ask.
14: Yes, but being on board a boat is making me queasy as it is. I prefer not to risk it. Could you send in Jean Spiegel?
1: Oh, I can tell you all about her.
14: I look forward to reading a concise email and pertinent information from you on the subject.
1: I'm not a writer. I do not create the words. I just perform them.
14: And you do so extraordinarily. Can you perform one more task?
1: Of course.
14: Can you please send Jean Spiegel in here?
1: I shall perform as instructed.
14: No need to bow. Or bow twice, for that matter. I'm not applauding.
1: Oh, but you should, Mr. Druthers. You should.
21: Here we are at the bridge.
13: I wanted to speak to the captain. I don't see him.
21: She's there.
13: The captain?
21: I'll introduce you to her.
13: But I thought... Wasn't Captain Larchmont... The man who spoke tonight, wasn't he the captain?
21: Oh, that's right. Yes, I forgot. Forgot what I said. I mean...
13: There's something going on here you're not telling.
21: I'm doing my best.
13: I'm sure you are. Please introduce me to the captain, Brian.
21: I'll take you to Captain Larchmont.
13: No, I mean the real captain.
14: Jean Spiegel?
2: Yes?
14: You're the director of the animation program?
2: Yes.
14: And you work with Heath Brompton?
2: Yes.
14: I see you're a woman of few words.
2: Yes.
14: Would it be better if I asked you more than yes or no questions?
2: No.
14: I'm going to anyway. What was your relationship with Heath Brompton?
3: How did you know we had a relationship?
14: Oh, I didn't mean it in that way.
3: Then I didn't mean to respond in that way.
14: But now that you have, could you expound upon what you mean by having a relationship with Heath Brompton?
3: No.
14: You're going to make this very difficult for me, aren't you, Jean?
3: Yes.
14: Yes?
13: Barnaby, we need to talk. Now.
14: Ah, Miss Thorne. I was just having a fascinating, one-sided conversation with Jean Spiegel.
13: Jean, I think you're done here.
14: She is?
3: Yes.
13: Jean, send in Captain Larchmont, if you please.
3: Yes.
14: What's going on, Miss Stadler?
13: The man who called himself the captain isn't the captain. He's listed as a guest on the manifest. I just met Captain Yakima on the bridge. Here's the manifest.
14: I see. Come in.
19: Can I help you in any way? Just checking in.
13: The answer is still no, Kelly.
19: Well, I'm just sitting out here.
13: Perfect.
14: If Jean hasn't found Captain Larchmont, you could help us by finding him and sending him in.
19: Well, he's coming this way. Here he is.
12: Barnaby, I'm Captain Larchmont.
14: Thank you. Close the door, Kelly.
19: Very good.
13: No. We mean with you on the outside.
19: Are you sure? Okay.
12: I'm very busy sailing this vessel. I should get back to the helm.
14: When you call yourself captain, did you serve in the military in some capacity, or is it that an honorary title you gave yourself?
12: I'm not sure what you mean.
13: I think you know what I mean, Johnny.
12: I see you've discovered something.
14: Captain, we would place you as the prime suspect for the events of this evening, as you've been operating under a false name and title. But the strange thing is that Johnny Larchmont is listed as an employee of Sino Animation as a voice actor.
12: Not just voice, but I'm sorry, do go on.
13: There you are on the Sino Animation website. You play Nurse Peaches.
12: I don't like to be typecast.
13: So, Johnny, everyone here knows you and knows you work for Sino Animation, but everyone pretended you were the captain and took what you said seriously. We want to know why.
14: And we want to know now.

0: Sidon Sinar.
1: Mr. Druthers, how is your investigation coming along?
0: It's concluded. Shall I send you an invoice?
1: Concluded already?
0: We actually call it an honorarium, but I'm sure you'll honor it for spending our time in this manner.
2: So where is Heath Brompton?
1: I don't know what you mean.
0: Of course you do. Take us to Heath Brompton so we can bring this matter to an official close.
1: You seem upset.
2: If you planned a company murder mystery theatrical experience with Barnaby and I as participants, you should not have pretended there was a real murder.
1: Theatrical experience?
0: Johnny Larchmont confessed to your scheme already. You charted the ship and created your own murder mystery that I assume was going to take the evening to solve, and our participation was the real entertainment.
1: Not just entertainment, but research. We wanted to see how you actually work. If we were to do a cartoon about your work...
0: That does seem to be in question at the moment. But go on.
1: We wanted to see how an investigation was actually undertaken. So, yes, we pretended Heath went overboard in order to have this fun evening. I can see now that it may not have been the best idea.
2: Talk about Hollywood by the sea.
1: What do you mean?
2: You wanted to bring fantasy to Tacoma, and you created this fictional situation where everyone played a part. But it's over, now. Take us to Heath Brompton. That's all that remains here for us to do.
1: I'm sorry you're so angry. I didn't realize you would take it this way. I thought it would be fun as well as informative, but I see now that I was wrong.
0: I'm just impressed you kept Heath Brompton quiet this whole time. That is quite an accomplishment.
1: He's here. Heath? Heath, you can come out now. Heath?
2: Is he a sound sleeper?
1: I wouldn't know. Jean?
3: No.
1: Heath? Does anyone have the key to this room?
4: I do. Wait. It should be here. I'm so sorry. I thought I had it. I'll get it from the captain, Yakima.
0: If this were an emergency, we'd break down the door, but I assume you don't want to be charged for property damage when you'll be paying our bill.
5: Is that the key over there? Over there on the floor.
2: That's a key. Where did it come from?
5: I don't know.

Have her contact the authorities immediately. We're going to secure this room. And we're going to start again. Not for Hollywood by the Sea, but for real this time.

0: Stay tuned next week for the thrilling conclusion of Hollywood by the Sea Part 3.
1: William Shakespeare's Sonnet, number 18. Shall I compare thee to a summer's day? Thou art more lovely and more temperate. Rough winds do shake the darling buds of May, and summer's lease hath all too short a date. Sometime too hot the eye of heaven shines, and often is his gold complexion dimmed, and every fair from fair sometime declines, by chance or nature's changing course untrimmed. But thy eternal summer shall not fade, nor lose possession of that fair thou owest, nor shall death brag thou wanderest in his shade. When in eternal lines to time thou growest, so long as men can breathe or eyes can see, so long lives this, and this gives life to thee.
0: In this Modern Druthers three-part Tacoma, Washington adventure, Barnaby and Harper were invited to the City of Destiny to be pitched on the creation of a Druthers cartoon by Sinnoh Animation. During a meet-and-greet voyage on a cruise ship in Puget Sound, the lead voice actor, Heath Brompton, appeared to be overboard, and Barnaby and Harper investigated. In part two, they discovered the event was a ruse to test their detective skills. At the end of part two, Harper Thorne reported that Heath Brompton was found dead in a cabin. And now, the thrilling conclusion, Barnaby Druthers, Hollywood by the Sea, part 3 of 3.
2: This is a work of fiction. Any similarity between any names or situations in this story is completely coincidental.

0: No one should enter Heath's cabin. I'm locking the door.
1: Heath is really dead? This can't be real.
2: I demand my lawyer. I'm not speaking to anyone. Not Druthers, not to you, Sidon, not anyone.
3: Huh. Even in death, Heath is always stealing the spotlight.
0: Please, everyone, if we could have your attention, Barnaby Druthers has something to say.
4: I do?
0: We owe it to the recently departed Heath Brompton to resolve this case and bring closure. Let's rally around and get it done.
4: You're right, of course, Miss Thorne, as usual. Very well. Fate has placed us here to face a most grim situation. But have no fear. We are in this together.
5: I wish I had never climbed aboard this ship.
4: Who wishes it so? Yes, we are all here upon this ship in what was meant to be a celebration, and let's be honest, a trick against Miss Thorne and myself. Your no-so-clever scheme of asking Heath to pretend to be dead to elicit a murder mystery experience was not the finest. Would you agree?
6: It was Sidon's idea.
4: Thank you, Mr. Merton. But for whatever the cause of us being here, we are here. And now to serve a more important cause. We must strive together to find the killer. To find justice for one man who died tragically within our midst today. Today, which of all days, is St. Crispian's Day. You are a part of this story. We are all a part of it. And one day that story...

0: shall the good man teach his son on this day from each year hence to the ending of the world. We in it shall be remembered. We few, we happy few, we fellow cruise ship occupants are enough to do our part. And those in Tacoma in their beds tonight shall think themselves accursed they were not here while anyone speaks of St. Crispian's Day.
1: Henry V? Really, Barnaby?
0: Technically, Crispian's Day is in October, but it rouses them together, what?
1: Now, let's get to work.
2: 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Directed by A.J. Lynn. Music by Bob Eccleston. Starring Devin Richtmeyer as Harper Thorne and Humphrey Ralston as Barnaby Druthers. With Beth Steinberg, Jason Kulas, Rich Sear, Olivia Wadsworth, Kurt Boucher, A.J. Lynn, Robert C. Fullerton. Produced by J. Timothy Quirk and Kurt Boucher. Copyright 2021. And now, Barnaby Druthers, Hollywood by the Sea, Part 3, The Conclusion.
0: Captain Larchmont, or dare I say, not Captain Larchmont.
3: The Larchmont is true. I'm a voice actor. Best known for playing Patient Pudding in the Dr. Banana cartoon. Do you know my work?
0: I was blissfully unfamiliar of the entire Dr. Banana series before I came here, and I look forward to returning to that state of affairs after tonight.
3: Sidon asked me to play the part of the captain so she could stage her pretend murder mystery so we could see how you work. She didn't expect it to become so real.
1: You've been placed in a difficult position, Larchmont. You're the only person on board whose identity was given under false pretenses.
3: If I had known this was going to happen, there's no amount of money that would have convinced me to even come here tonight. Even after Sidon asked me, I turned it down, but Kelly, she's the head writer, she promised me a lactose intolerance arc for Patient Pudding if I participated.
0: So, Mr. Larchmont, under the inducement of a role, you clearly have a motive and are not above suspicion.
3: Wait, see here, I admit nothing.
0: Thank you, Mr. Larchmont, or dare I say, Captain. Please send in Paul, the assistant writer, next.
3: But wait!
0: Thank you, sir, indeed.
4: I said I'm not talking without my lawyer.
1: We're not the police, and you're under no obligation. But we do believe you could help us come to a resolution in this matter.
4: By quoting Henry V?
0: I suppose, as a writer, you're very familiar with the work of the Bard.
4: Oh, it's great on a resume when you write cartoons about talking fruit.
0: Have you been with Sinai Animation long?
4: 3 years.
1: How do you like it?
4: I can be in the industry, and I didn't have to move to L.A. I get to stay here and work on Hollywood by the Sea. That's how Sidon thinks of Tacoma.
0: What if we were to tell you there was conversation about leaving Tacoma?
4: That wouldn't happen. Sidon would never let it happen.
0: Were you aware Heath Brompton resided in Sonoma County, a little chateau in Santa Rosa? What if I told you he demanded to move the award-winning Dr. Banana show to Santa Rosa so he could be closer to his ficus plants?
4: Gene had the ficus plants and lived in Santa Rosa. You know about those two, right?
0: Could you expand on that just a little for our edification, sir?
4: Gene used to live near Bodega Bay. She discovered Heath when he was just a bit player in community theater. She brought him to Sidon, and the rest is history. This whole thing must kill her.
1: Oh, dear. Barnaby, if you'll excuse me, I shall go find her.
0: Quite right.
4: What's going on? Did I say something wrong? Look, I have nothing further to say. I demand my lawyer.
1: Very well, Paul. I just wanted to affirm with you that you were not above suspicion here.
4: What?
0: That will be all, sir. send in his co-star Abigail Constantine. Thank you.
1: Oh, it's a tragedy. A true tragedy.
0: Are you serious in that assessment, Abigail Constantine, or just acting, Abigail?
1: Yes, I'm that good. You can't tell, can you? Well, I am serious. No one wanted him truly dead.
0: I thought you told him to drop dead back at the studio.
1: A metaphor, a turn of phrase. If I wanted him dead, the last thing I would say would be drop dead. Surely you understand that.
0: I do. I understand.
1: But pretending he was dead for your benefit? Oh, that was a true joy. I didn't have to be paid for it.
0: But were you?
1: Well, I'm with the union, so yes. But I didn't mind playing the part of the one who killed Heath Brompton. It's a far better part than sour grapes.
0: We'll discuss sour grapes in a moment. But when your group was faking Heath's death, what role were you to play?
1: I was supposed to be the one who did it. Obviously, they demanded an actor of exceptional talent to play the part of the guilty party. You know, I prepared an exceptional confession soliloquy. Would you like to hear it?
0: Not particularly, no.
1: It is your loss. And a loss for theater, really. Oh, it was to be a grand performance. If I really wanted to destroy Heath Brompton, I wouldn't go about killing the man. I'd simply release his old tweets, the ones he made before he became famous and was trying to be funny. Out of context, old social media jokes rarely stand the test of time.
0: You would have had him cancelled?
1: Easily.
0: You would be a formidable opponent, Abigail.
1: I am indeed.
0: I can assure you, you have not been placed above suspicion.
1: Oh, I should hope not.
0: Please send in Merton Fezziwell, the CFO.

0: Jean is all sorted out. She's fine.
1: We shall not bother her then.
0: Come in, Merton Fezziwell.
1: Merton Fezziwell, the Chief Financial Officer at Sanao Animations.
2: My time is valuable, Mr. Druthers.
1: Especially for those paid by the hour, yes?
2: For anyone who values their time, as I do.
1: And doesn't someone who values money above all else have the temperament to commit murder?
2: Hardly, Mr. Druthers. There are always variables to an equation, of course, but someone in my position would be more likely to commit a white-collar crime than an act of violence. I would do neither.
0: Why would you be above suspicion, Merton?
2: I do not have the temperament, and as a rule, my words have enormous impact for this company. I would have no reason to cause harm to anyone.
0: And yet, did you cost-justify this cruise, Merton?
2: I didn't. I advised against it, but my counsel was not heeded.
1: For a man who is used to be listened to, that must have made you quite angry.
2: Anger is an emotion a person in my position can least afford.
1: But were you angry?
2: No.
1: Irate?
2: No.
1: Enraged?
2: No.
1: Outraged?
2: No.
1: Furious?
2: No.
1: Mad?
2: No.
1: Took umbrage?
2: No.
1: So just angry then?
2: No. I said no. I mean 1,000 times no. I am not, I was not angry.
1: Interesting, because you sound a little, oh, what's the word, Miss Thorne?
0: I think the word is angry.
2: What?
0: Methinks he doth protest too much.
1: Temper, temper, yes. He has quite the temper, does he not?
2: I do not have a temper, and I'm not angry, you vacuous, overrated, overpaid, waste of a line item on a spreadsheet.
1: Yes, I think we have all that we need from you, Merton Fezziwell. That will be all. Good evening.
2: Wait a minute. What I meant to say...
0: Send inside in Sinnoh, if you please. Thank you.
2: I just wanted to humbly apologize for any misunderstanding.
1: Thank you, Mr. Fezziwell.
2: I just mean to say it's not as if my temporary outburst is in any way representative of anything to be misconstrued.
0: Close the door on your way out, Merton.
2: A man who collects collector spoons would never really...
1: I'll close the door for you. Good evening, Merton.
0: That was fun.
1: Immensely. We still have Sean the PA, but I'd rather not bother the man. And Kelly the head writer, who wanted to learn all she could about our investigation methods.
0: That's why she won't be called upon at all.
1: Quite so.
0: Come in, Sidon.
3: Oh, I'm beside myself.
1: You're overwrought, Miss Sinnoh. Please sit down.
3: Thank you. This is not how I wanted the evening to go.
0: You wanted the evening to be a simple prank against Barnaby and myself.
3: I didn't look at it as a prank. I suppose it was. I just thought we could learn from you by putting on a little murder mystery on this cruise.
0: How did you think we would react, Sidon?
3: I thought you would find it interesting and intriguing.
1: It has distracted me, certainly. Normally, I have difficulty being on the water, but this little problem of yours has distracted me to no end. But the reality of an actual death has a profound effect on anyone, even those whose jobs are to create fictional stories.
3: My studio means the world to me. I wanted so much to bring Hollywood to Tacoma.
0: Hollywood by the sea.
3: That's right. In my own way.
1: Looking out at the city from the sound, I can see the appeal.
3: Oh, the city is beautiful. And it's home.
0: When you love something as much as you do, sometimes the choices made can have unintended consequences.
1: With all of the hubbub, you have not even asked us our decision on whether we will allow Sinnoh Animation to create a Barnaby Druthers cartoon.
3: It's not as important as the loss of a life. And a rich talent as Heath Brompton III.
0: I can't tell you how pleased we are to hear you say that, Sidon.
3: What do you mean?
1: I think we conclude this business before the ship can pull into Commencement Bay. Have the captain, the real captain, sound the bosun, and we'll call everyone on deck. Shall we, Miss Thorne?
0: Indubitably, Barnaby.

0: Thank you all for coming on deck. As you know, Sinau Animation Studios was interested in creating a Barnaby Brothers cartoon. You brought Miss Thorne and myself here and invited us on board this cruise ship, not only to convince us to grant the license to our likenesses and images, but also to give your writers, specifically Kelly, your head writer, a first-hand experience in learning how we conduct our business.
1: You concocted a murder mystery to be played on board this cruise ship by taking us into Puget Sound so that a simple phone call to the police could end the charade. You asked Heath Brompton to hide himself away in a cabin and pretended he had been thrown off. You asked Kelly, the head writer, to shadow us and learn from us.
0: It is for that reason that we completely neglected Kelly entirely and refused her any sort of participation into these proceedings.
2: That wasn't fair.
0: Oh, that's what you sound like. I have forgotten. Anyway, thank you for your lack of participation. We assumed the use of the cruise to learn from us indirectly instead of paying us for our time was an idea put forth by Merton, the CFO.
3: It was making lemonade from the lemon of an idea.
1: We agree. It was a bad idea. What you did not count on was how fast we would discover that Captain Larchmont, who you pretended to be in charge, was not actually the captain. Once we spoke to the real captain, the entire ruse unraveled.
4: We didn't know someone would use the opportunity to actually murder Heath.
0: Well, as to that, yes, the man who betrayed Dr. Banana is a man of many talents. And there is something you should know about the whole thing.
5: Physician, heal thyself.
6: Heath! Oh, stealing the spotlight yet again.
5: Yes, indeed. It is I. Please, please, please, hold the applause.
7: No one is applauding, Heath.
5: Thank you for following instructions. Yes, tis I. I played a corpse, and I think, quite frankly, it is my greatest work to date.
1: Barnaby and I decided what was good for the goose was good for the gander. Or, to put an even finer point on the proceedings,
0: we decided to fool you in the same manner you attempted to fool us. But once we realized Jean had a true relationship with the man, we did not want to let her suffer, so we let her in on the secret and let her sit with Heath in the cabin until this reveal.
6: Oh, Heath, I'm so relieved.
5: Yes, yes, yes. I know, I know. I am the best.
0: For lack of better phrasing, we do not mind being played on screen or in a cartoon, but we refuse to be played in life.
6: Are you saying, even after all this, you'll let us create a Barnaby Druthers cartoon?
5: Oh, I admit it. I jolly well can't wait to portray Barnaby Druthers. I sound just like him, don't I?
0: It is uncanny, sir.
5: I know. I am the best.
2: Can I offer you a beverage?
1: Yes, please. Two of the finest for Abigail and myself. Thank you.
2: Coming right up.
8: I don't know the PAs, to be honest.
1: The PA today may be the producer hiring you tomorrow.
8: Quite right. You know, I look forward to portraying you. I'll be playing a role that involves a lot more than sour grapes.
1: Speaking of grapes, here comes Shiglasses.

0: Sidon, we are very hopeful for the success of your Sinau Animation Studio.
1: I'm so grateful you came here to Tacoma, Barnaby.
0: Tacoma is a beautiful community, and I enjoyed seeing it from the distance of the cruise ship, but I feel we could enjoy it even more on land the next time.
2: Another visit is in our future, Barnaby.
0: Quite right, Miss Thorne. That may be our destiny.
1: Tacoma is the city of destiny.
2: Indeed it is, Sidon. And you're doing your part to fulfill your destiny here.
1: To bring a little bit of Hollywood home.
2: To build Hollywood by the sea.

0: Barnaby Druthers of Rhyme and Reason. 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Directed by A.J. Lynn. Starring Humphrey Ralston and Robert C. Fullerton. Narrated by Devin Richtmeyer. Copyright 2021.
1: Lionel Johnson fervently believed Barnaby Druthers agreed to investigate a rather personal and somewhat embarrassing situation on his behalf. He was wrong, of course, as Barnaby was not listening. No one of good conscience could blame Barnaby. Lionel Johnson was a poet with a disturbing penchant for wanting his poems to be heard and admired, so he never lost an opportunity to regale a captive audience with selections from a book of poems he was writing, which he had ingeniously decided to call poems. If brevity is the soul of wit, then Johnson was far from heaven, but it was his audience who felt that they were truly in Satan's sitting room. Such was the case at the Grey Griffin's Club, for after the poet completed his version of Winchester, to strained applause, his plea for assistance in hushed tones to the amateur detective sitting to his right was met with the typical Druthers response of,
2: "Yes, of course. Absolutely."
1: Words chosen to fill any space with the appropriate amount of approbation and goodwill to all. The Grey Griffin's Club was renowned for literary nights that afforded members the opportunity to vigorously discuss the works of prose and poetry no one had any intention of reading. Barnaby discovered he was alone with Johnson in the dining hall, while the other Griffins found discreet ways to politely withdraw to the snooker table or the parlor, where their drinks could rest on the marble side tables that abutted large, comfortable chairs. Johnson asked his host pointedly what he thought of Sancta Silvarum, and, not knowing at all what he meant, Barnaby responded that he presumed it tasted better with butter.
3: "They say it is derivative. Can you believe it, sir? It sounds nothing like swimming."
1: The poet sighed. Barnaby made a muffled grunt that could always be interpreted as agreement or merely indigestion. The amateur detective was inordinately distracted, for earlier that evening, his mother referred to Hercules defeating the Chimera, in reference to Frost capturing Balfour in Argentina, of course. And Barnaby mused aloud, if it were not Bellerophon. His mother did not prefer to be contradicted in her own home. As his mind wandered during Johnson's third page of Winchester, Barnaby considered that one of the more voluminous tomes on the shelves might set his mind at ease. He stood and begged his leave, stating,
2: "If you'll forgive me, I must retire to the library. There is a bit of research I must conduct."
3: "Wonderful,"
1: Johnson replied.
3: "I will join you."
1: He assumed incorrectly that the research would involve his own issue. There was a distinct odor in the library, and as the door closed, the movement of something inside garnered Johnson's attention. In the northwest corner, in this otherwise prestigious room, a small hut was forged with stacks of books and a map of Great Britain as its roof. Its occupant, an orange-billed, white-feathered duck, waddled out to indicate he was relatively annoyed at the intrusion.
3: "What's that?"
1: cried Johnson.
2: "Oh, Mr. Johnson, that is lunch,"
1: answered Barnaby nonchalantly. Lunch was merely the waterfowl's name, and not a brutal fate awaiting him. Suddenly, finding himself at a loss for words, which was something of a rarity for Johnson, he nodded. Barnaby searched for Bullfinch's mythology as Johnson tried to get his attention.
3: "As to cause of plagiarism, there are those among his friends who believe I have no business writing a poem about this subject. I say the game is fair game, as it were."
2: "What subject?"
3: "Deer."
2: "I beg your pardon?"
3: "Deer. Swinnings in the Meadow may have preceded my work, but one can't claim an entire subject of deer in poetry."
2: "Oh, dear."
1: Barnaby was only loosely connected with the conversation he was having, but Johnson's crucial point to his plea was otherwise unheard. As it happened, there was a small outcry in the world of poetry, for the acolytes of the acclaimed poet Gerald Lloyd Swinning had taken offense at his use of rhyming the words lawn and fawn, some claiming it had stepped beyond derivative, into the more dangerous category of plagiarism. None of this history had been understood by Barnaby, who, while moving selected books from the shelves to find his copy of Bullfinches, asked Johnson to hold on. It happened to be the collected anthology of poetry and prose, Volume 3. Johnson believed the collection had a greater meaning other than simply moving it out of Barnaby's way. Johnson brought the volume to a table, sat down, and as he opened it, Lunch the Duck quacked. The sound did not produce the intended effect, as neither of the intruders produced anything to eat, which perturbed the duck to no end. Barnaby ignored the duck completely, for he now held in his hand the proof in writing by a credible source that it was Bellerophon and not Hercules who triumphed over the Chimera, although he granted that Hercules had done quite a bit in his day and had nothing to be ashamed of. Johnson's investigation into the collected anthology proved just as providential, for he discovered one poem from Elizabeth Masterling which used the same rhyme of lawn and fawn, and the date of publication preceded Swinning. It was proof that the rhyme scheme had no greater hold on the imagination than the rhyme of up and cup, and charges against him were unfounded. Believing Barnaby had given him the book, and knowing Johnson would find his solution within its pages, as opposed to simply not having enough hands to hold one book while leafing through another, he gushed with praise.
3: Mr. Druthers, you are a miracle worker.
2: I'm no Bellerophon, sir, but I do what I can.
3: How shall I ever repay you?
1: Johnson thought for a moment and then grinned from ear to ear.
3: I know just the thing. I will give a great poetry recital for you in your honor.
2: Will you?
3: Yes, indeed, sir. Wonderful,
1: rejoiced the poet. The duck quacked once more and sauntered off to his hut to sulk. And thus, Barnaby had inadvertently solved one more case and one more satisfied client to proclaim his praises. The poetry recital in Barnaby's honor is still pending at the time of this writing.

0: Sonnet 75. So are you to my thoughts, as food to life, or as sweet season showers are to the ground. And for the peace of you I hold such strife, as twixt a miser and his wealth is found. Now proud as an enjoyer, and anon, doubting the filching age will steal his treasure. Now counting best to be with you alone, then better that the world may see my pleasure. Sometime all full with feasting on your sight, and by clean starved for a look, possessing or pursuing no delight, save what is had or must from you be took. Thus do I pine and surfeit day by day, or gluttoning on all, or all away.
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2: 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Take your vitamins, so we're told. We have all heard that vitamins, sometimes at hefty doses, may prevent disease and promote health. But do they? What are they? And should we take vitamins at all? Let's take a closer look at the world of supplements. Vitamins are a recent discovery, identified in the early 20th century. At the time, certain diseases like scurvy or beriberi were thought to be caused by toxins or infections. Through experiments, scientists discovered small compounds in some foods appeared to cure those diseases, meaning these were deficiency diseases, not infections. One scientist named these compounds by combining the words vital with amine, which is a group of nitrogen-containing compounds deemed as essential to life. This became vitamin. Vitamins are needed in small amounts throughout the body, for digestion, for organs and skin, and for hormonal cycles. Without them, we risk severe health problems and death. It wasn't long after this discovery that the U.S. started fortifying some foods with small amounts of vitamins and minerals in the effort to prevent deficiency, like adding iodine to salt to prevent goiter, and vitamin D in milk to prevent rickets. The scurvy that ravaged long-ago sailors and explorers was from a lack of vitamin C. On a diet of biscuits and whiskey for months or even years at sea, they lacked the vitamin C from fresh food and couldn't survive. But the key word here is small. Vitamins are cofactors in our body's systems. They support our body's ability to process the food, sunlight, air, and fluid we take in. As cofactors, we need tiny amounts. We get this from the food we eat, specifically a balanced diet with fruits, vegetables, grains, and proteins. So, should you take a multivitamin? If you have an unbalanced diet like those ancient sailors, or live with food insecurity, you may benefit from a multivitamin. Certain conditions like pregnancy benefit. For some autoimmune diseases where the body attacks itself, or in conditions that cause poor or inadequate absorption, such as after obesity surgery, supplementation is a need. Still, vitamins are not a substitute for food or medicine. To date, there has been no research to support that vitamins can reduce heart disease, cure a cold, stop cancer, or prevent mental decline. Megadosing, or taking large amounts of vitamins, can actually be harmful. The four fat-soluble vitamins A, D, E, and K accumulate in the body and can get to toxic levels. Higher doses of these, if needed, must be monitored. The other vitamins are water-soluble, and any excess intake is lost in the urine. But even excess water-soluble vitamins can cause unpleasant and sometimes dangerous side effects. For example, vitamin C helps with cell growth, but too much can cause kidney stones, nausea, and diarrhea. Vitamin B6 can reduce inflammation, but too much can cause nerve damage. Vitamins are small, important compounds with a Goldilocks effect. 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See you next time.
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4: 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Fireside Tales for Wolfgang. Episode 73. Greetings and salutations. I'm Hunter Ackerman, here to read some classic literature for you. Tonight we are going to be wrapping up Peter Pan. Hit upon a bit of Walt Whitman poetry, possibly the greatest of the American transcendentalists. We'll be coming back full circle to Ask Hunter Anything. Right now is an extremely important moment in space exploration history. Next week, I was very surprised, pleasantly surprised, to be reminded of actually how short Alice in Wonderland is. So I believe this will be, we're going to start Alice in Wonderland next week. And I think we can do the entire thing in two episodes. Walt, I've given you guys the breakdown, the bio of who Walt was in the past. But he was born in 1819, and he passed in 1892. I think it was 2 weeks ago. I read from one of my favorite poems of his that has the line that you are here, that life exists, and identity, that the powerful play goes on, and you may contribute a verse. That's from O Me, O Life, in Leaves of Grass. This first poem is called A Noiseless, Patient Spider by Walt Whitman. A noiseless, patient spider. A noiseless, patient spider. I marked where on a little promontory it stood isolated, marked how to explore the vacant, vast surrounding. It launched forth filament, filament, filament out of itself, ever unreeling them, ever tirelessly speeding them. And you, oh my soul, where you stand, surrounded, detached in measureless oceans of space, ceaselessly musing, venturing, throwing, seeking the spheres to connect them till the bridge you will need be formed, till the ductile anchor hold, till the gossamer thread you fling catch somewhere. Oh, my soul. I think I read this poem once over a year ago. But I'm not absolutely certain. I couldn't tell you what episode, if I did read it. I may have also just read one little tiny excerpt from it and not read the entire thing. But this poem is called Song of Myself. This is the 1892 version by Walt Whitman. A very long... It's a long poem. Pay most close attention to the first stanza and the last stanzas. These are the most succinct that boil the entire thing down. In any case, to reintroduce, this is Song of Myself, 1892 version by Walt Whitman. 1. I celebrate myself and sing myself and what I assume you shall assume. For every atom belonging to me as good belongs to you. I loaf and invite my soul. I lean and loaf at my ease, observing a spear of summer grass. My tongue, every atom of my blood formed from this soil, this air. Born here of parents, born here from parents the same, and their parents the same. I, now 37 years old, in perfect health, begin, hoping to cease not till death. Creeds and schools in abeyance, retiring back a while, sufficed at what they are, but never forgotten. I harbor for good or bad, I permit to speak at every hazard, nature without check, with original energy. The spotted hawk swoops by and accuses me. He complains of my gab and my loitering. I, too, am not a bit tamed. I, too, am untranslatable. I sound my barbaric yawp over the rooftops of the world. The last scud of day holds back from me. It flings my likeness after the rest, and true as any on the shadowed wilds. It coaxes me to the vapor and the dusk. I depart as air. I shake my white locks at the runaway sun. I effuse my flesh in eddies and drift it in lacy jags. I bequeath myself to the dirt to grow from the grass I love. If you want me again, look for me under your boot soles. You will hardly know who I am or what I mean, but I shall be good health to you nevertheless, and filter and fiber your blood. Failing to fetch me, at first keep encouraged. Missing me one place, search another. I stop somewhere. Waiting for you. This poem is called A Glimpse by Walt Whitman. A glimpse through an interstice caught of a crowd of workmen and drivers in a bar room around the stove late of a winter night, and I, unremarked, seated in a corner, of a youth who loves me and whom I love. Silently approaching and seating himself near, that he may hold me by the hand. A long while, amid the noises of coming and going, of drinking and oath and smutty jest, there we two can. content, happy in being together, speaking little, perhaps not a word. So, this next poem is called I Dreamed in a Dream. And I want to give a little preface note that this short, lesser-known poem is a depiction of the world as it might be. It explores themes of love, human nature, and the future of humanity. The poet, Whitman, describes in 8 short lines a dream he had. In this dream, he saw a city that was based entirely on the principles of love. Every decision the men and women within its bounds made was with love specifically in mind. Nothing could disrupt the functioning of this place, nor was there anyone within it that expressed selfish needs or wants. The poem is a concise depiction of what such a world would be like. In his dream, the speaker saw a protected city, impenetrable and secure in its beliefs and institutions. It was a place where all men and women made their decisions with the principles of love. All actions were taken with love and only love in mind. This poem is I Dreamed in a Dream by Walt Whitman. I dreamed in a dream I saw a city invincible to the attacks of the whole of the rest of the earth. I dreamed that was the new city of friends. Nothing was greater there than the equality of robust love. It led the rest. It was seen every hour in the actions of the men of that city and in all their looks and words. You may recognize this. This poem, or at least you may recognize one line out of this poem. There's one line in this poem that was specifically used in the Dead Poets Society. This poem is called O Me, O Life by Walt Whitman. O me, O life, of the questions of these recurring, of the endless trains of the faithless, of cities filled with the foolish, of myself forever reproaching myself for who more foolish than I and who more faithless, of eyes that vainly crave the light, of the object mean, of the struggle ever renewed, of the poor results of all, of the plodding and sordid crowds I see around me, of the empty and useless years of the rest, with the rest me intertwined. Question. Oh me, so sad and recurring, what good amid these? Oh me, oh life. Answer. That you are here, that life exists, and identity, that the powerful play goes on. And you may contribute a verse. This poem is called I Hear America Singing by Walt Whitman. I hear America singing, the varied carols I hear, those of mechanics, each one singing his as it should be, blithe and strong, the carpenter singing his as he measures his plank or beam. The mason singing his as he makes ready for work or leaves off work. The boatman singing what belongs to him in his boat. The deckhand singing on the steamboat deck. The shoemaker singing as he sits on his bench. The hatter singing as he stands. The woodcutter's song. The plowboy's on his way in the morning or at noon intermission or at sundown. The delicious singing of the mother or of the young wife at work, or of the girl sewing or washing, each singing what belongs to him or her and to none else. The day, what belongs to the day, at night at a party of young fellows, robust, friendly, singing with open mouths their strong, melodious songs. This poem actually made its way into the Netflix show Breaking Bad. If you have not seen Breaking Bad, it's pretty brilliant. I gotta say, it is some of the writing, some of the characters have such incredible depth that there's this whole there's a side character who very much like worships and idolizes Walter White, who does crime under the pseudonym of Heisenberg. And this side character is particularly enamored with Walt Whitman, and so compares Walter White to Walt Whitman and the matched up initials Walter White and Walt Whitman is also used. But this poem factors into a plot. And this poem is by Walt Whitman. It is called When I Heard the Learned Astronomer. When I heard the learned astronomer, when the proofs, the figures were ranged in columns before me, when I was shown the charts and diagrams to add, divide, and measure them, when I, sitting, heard the astronomer where he lectured with much applause in the lecture room, how soon, unaccountable, I became sick and tired, till rising and gliding out, I wandered off by myself in the mystical, moist night air, and from time to time looked up in perfect silence at the stars. Damn, I love that poem. That Walt Whitman's got a lot of classics, but that is one of my favorites. So, to summarize, Peter Pan, Part 8. That was last week. So at the beginning of Part 8, we found Peter sneaking across the island with his dagger ready. He sees the crocodile pass by and later realizes that the croc was no longer ticking. Peter decided that he will tick so that wild beasts will leave him alone. The croc decides to follow him. Peter managed to board the pirate ship, and Hook was in abject terror, thinking the ticking was the crocodile. Peter and some of the boys managed to silently pick off the quartermaster, and then Peter vanished into the cabin. When the ticking stopped, the pirates resumed their villainous deed of making the children walk the plank. Bill Jukes, the pirate, went into the cabin to fetch the Cat of Nine Tails, the nasty little barbed whip, but his song ended with a dreadful screech, which was followed by a crowing sound, which was understood by the boys, but the pirates thought it more eerie than the screech. Subsequently, there was a clash of swords among the pirates and the Lost Boys until most of the pirates were dispatched to the death or to the ocean's deep. And Hook was the only villain left on board. Peter, Wendy, and the boys could have flown away at this point, but Peter was true to his oath. Hook or me this time. Suddenly, Peter said, "Put up your swords, boys. This man is mine." After a dazzling sword fight, Peter had the upper hand, but Hook wanted Peter to show bad form before Hook submitted. As Peter was gliding through the air, Hook invited him to use his foot. But this made Peter kick instead of stab. This was exactly what Hook was looking for. "Bad form," he cried jeeringly, and went contentedly to the crocodile. And thus perished James Hook. hook. Only two pirates reached the shore that night. Starkey, who was captured by the Indians and who made him take care of the children, made him the papoose nurse, and Smee, who later wandered around the world making a small living by claiming that he was the only man that Jas Hook had feared. Now that Captain Pan and his crew were in charge of the pirate ship, the Jolly Roger, they turned the ship for the mainland, headed for the Azores, and would fly the rest of the way to the home of the Darlings back in England. Back home at number 14, their address, Mr. and Mrs. Darling are waiting for their children to return. Mr. Darling had taken upon himself to always stay in the dog kennel because he felt such blame for the children having flown away. For those of you who were in disdain of George Darling's earlier treatment of Nana, he now follows her wishes implicitly, except for letting her come into the kennel. That is his punishment. He literally lives in the doghouse now. On the night of the return, Mrs. Darling is playing the piano in the nursery when Peter and Tinkerbell fly in the open window. Peter wanted to close the window so that Wendy will think her mother doesn't want her and she will go back with Peter. However, Mrs. Darling's tears convinced him to unbar the window, after which he flew away. So Wendy, John, and Michael found the window open for them as they flew into the nursery. Wendy said, "Let us all slip into our beds and be there when she comes in, just as if we had never been away." And this, my dear listeners, is where we left off the last time. And now, Peter Pan, we pick up with the continuation of Chapter 16, The Return Home. And so, when Mrs. Darling went back to the night nursery to see if her husband was asleep, all the beds were occupied. The children waited for her cry of joy, but it did not come. She saw them, but she did not believe they were there. You see, she saw them in their beds so often in her dreams that she thought this was just the dream hanging around her still. She sat down in the chair by the fire where in the old days she had nursed them. They could not understand this, and a cold fear fell upon all the three of them. "Mother!" Wendy cried. "That's Wendy," she said, but still she was sure it was the dream. "Mother?" "That's John," she said. "Mother!" cried Michael. He knew her now. "That's Michael," she said, and she stretched out her arms for the three little selfish children they would never envelop again. But yes, they did. They went round Wendy and John and Michael, who had slipped out of bed and run to her. "George! George!" she cried when she could speak, and Mr. Darling woke to share her bliss, and Nana came rushing in. There could not have been a lovelier sight, but there was none to see it, except a little boy who was staring in at the window. He had had ecstasies innumerable that other children can never know, but he was looking through the window at the one joy from which he must forever be barred. Chapter 17, When Wendy Grew Up. I hope you want to know what became of the other boys. They were waiting below to give Wendy time to explain about them, and when they had counted 500, they went up. They went up by the stair because they thought this would make a better impression. They stood in a row in front of Mrs. Darling with their hats off and wishing they were not wearing their

0: Flushing. Do you think we should be too much of a handful, sir? Because if so, we can go away.
1: Father!
0: Wendy cried, shocked. But still, the cloud was on him. He knew he was behaving unworthily, but he could not help it.
2: We could lie doubled up, said Nibs.
1: I could always cut the hair myself, said Wendy.
0: George! Mrs. Darling exclaimed, pained to see her dear one showing himself in such an unfavorable light. Then he burst into tears and the truth came out. He was glad to have them as she was, he said, but he thought they should have asked his consent as well as hers instead of treating him as nothing in his own house.
3: I don't think he's a nothing, Toodles cried instantly. Do you think he's a nothing, Curly?
4: No, I don't. Do you think he's a nothing, Slightly?
3: Rather not. Twin, what do you think?
0: It turned out that not one of them thought him a nothing, and he was absurdly gratified and said he would find space for them all in the drawing room if they fitted in.
3: We'll fit in, sir, they assured him.
0: Then follow the leader, he cried gaily. Mind you, I'm not sure that we have a drawing room, but we pretend we have, and it's all the same.
3: Hoopla!
0: He went off dancing through the house, and they all cried, hoopla, and danced after him, searching for the drawing room. And I forget whether they found it, but at any rate, they found corners, and they all fitted in. As for Peter, he saw Wendy once again before he flew away. He did not exactly come to the window, but he brushed against it in passing so that she could open it if she liked and call to him. That is what she did.
5: Hello, Wendy. Goodbye, he said.
1: Oh, dear. Are you going away?
5: Yes.
1: You don't feel, Peter,
5: she said falteringly,
1: that you would like to say anything to my parents about a very sweet subject?
5: No.
1: About me, Peter?
5: No. Mrs. Darling came to the window, for at present she was keeping a sharp eye on Wendy. She told Peter that she had adopted all the other boys and would like to adopt him also.
0: Would you send me to school? He inquired craftily.
5: Yes.
0: And then to an office?
5: I suppose so.
0: Soon I would be a man.
5: Very soon.
0: I don't want to go to school and learn solemn things, he told her passionately. I don't want to be a man. Oh, Wendy's mother, if I was to wake up and feel there was a beard...
1: Peter,
0: said Wendy, the comforter,
1: I should love you in a beard.
0: And Mrs. Darling stretched out her arms to him, but he repulsed her.
3: Keep back, lady. No one is going to catch me and make me a man.
1: But where are you going to live?
3: With Tink, in the house we built for Wendy. The fairies are to put it up high among the treetops where they sleep at nights.
1: How lovely,
0: cried Wendy so longingly that Mrs. Darling tightened her grip.
1: I thought all the fairies were dead, Mrs. Darling said. There are always a lot of young ones, explained Wendy, who was now quite an authority, because, you see, when a new baby laughs for the first time, a new fairy is born. And as there are always new babies, there are always new fairies. They live in nests on the tops of trees, and the mauve ones are boys, and the white ones are girls, and the blue ones are just little sillies who are not sure what they are.
0: How amazingly modern.
3: I shall have such fun, said Peter,
0: with an eye on Wendy.
1: It will be rather lonely in the evening, she said, sitting by the fire.
0: I shall have Tink.
1: Tink can't go a 20th part of the way round, she reminded him a little tartly.
6: Sneaky telltale,
0: Tink called out from somewhere around the corner. It doesn't matter, Peter said.
1: Oh, Peter, you know it matters.
3: Well, then come with me to the little house.
1: May I, Mummy?

0: Certainly not. I've got you home again, and I mean to keep you. But he so does need a mother. So do you, my love.
1: Oh, all right, Peter said, as if he had asked her from politeness merely. But Mrs. Darling saw his mouth twitch, and she made this handsome offer. To let Windy go to him for a week every year to do his spring cleaning. Wow, I wish she would come to my condo once a week every year to do my spring cleaning. That would be amazing. I would even build her like a little fairy loft. Windy would have preferred a more permanent arrangement, and it seems to her that spring would be long in coming, but this promise sent Peter away quite happy again. He had no sense of time and was so full of adventures that all I have told you about him is only a halfpenny worth of them. I suppose it was because Windy knew this that her last words to him were these rather plaintive ones.
0: You won't forget me, Peter, will you, before spring cleaning time comes?
1: Of course, Peter promised, and then he flew away. He took Mrs. Darling's kiss with him, the kiss that had been for no one else Peter took quite easily. Funny, but she seemed satisfied. Of course, all the boys went to school, and most of them got into class 3, but Slightly was put first into class 4, and then into class 5. Class 1 is the top class. Before they had attended school a week, they saw what goats they had been not to remain on the island. But it was too late now. And soon they settled down to being as ordinary as you or me. It is sad to have to say that the power to fly gradually left them. As Nana tied their feet to the bedposts so that they should not fly away in the night, and one of their diversions by day was to pretend to fall off buses, but by and by they ceased to tug at their bonds in bed and found they hurt themselves when they let go of the bus. In time, they could not even fly after their hats. Want of practice, they called it, but what it really meant was that they no longer believed. Michael believed longer than the other boys, though they jeered at him. So he was with Windy when Peter came for her at the end of the first year. She flew away with Peter in the frock she had woven from leaves and berries in the Neverland. And her one fear was that he might notice how short it had become. But he never noticed. He had so much to say about himself. She had looked forward to thrilling talks with him about old times, but new adventures had crowded the old ones from his mind. Who was Captain Hook? He asked with interest when she spoke of the arch enemy. Don't you remember? She asked, amazed.
0: How you killed him and saved all of our lives.
1: I forget them after I kill them, he replied carelessly. When she expressed a doubtful hope that Tinkerbell would be glad to see her. When she expressed a doubtful hope that Tinkerbell would be glad to see her, he said, who is Tinkerbell?
0: Oh, Peter, she said, shocked.
1: But even when she explained, he couldn't remember still. There are such a lot of them, he said. I expect she is no more. I expect he was right, for fairies don't live long. But they are so little that a short time seems a good while to them. Windy was pained, too, to find that the past year was but as yesterday to Peter. It had seemed like such a long year of waiting to her, but he was exactly as fascinating as ever, and they had a lovely spring cleaning in the little house on the treetops. Next year, he did not come for her. She waited in a new frock because the old one simply would not meet, but he never came. Perhaps he's ill. Michael said. You know he is never ill. Michael came close to her and whispered with a shiver. Perhaps there is no such person, Wendy. And then Wendy would have cried if Michael had not been crying. Peter came next spring cleaning, and the strange thing was that he never knew he had missed a year. This was the last time the girl Wendy ever saw him. For a little longer, she tried for his sake not to have growing pains, and she felt she was untrue to him when she got a prize for general knowledge. But the years came and went without bringing the careless boy. And when they met again, Wendy was a married woman, and Peter was no more to her than a little dust in the box in which she had kept her toys. Wendy was grown up. You need not be sorry for her. She was one of the kind that likes to grow up. In the end, she grew up of her own free will, a day quicker than other girls. All the boys were grown up and done for by this time, so it is scarcely worthwhile saying anything more about them. You may see the twins and Nibs and Curly any day going to an office, each carrying a little bag and an umbrella. Michael is an engine driver, slightly married a lady of title, and so he became a lord. You see that judge in a wig coming out the iron door? That used to be Toodles. The bearded man who doesn't know any story to tell his children was once John. Wendy was married in white with a pink sash. It is strange to think that Peter did not alight in the church and forbid the bonds. Years rolled on again, and Wendy had a daughter. This ought not to be written in ink, but in a golden splash. She was called Jane, and always had an odd, inquiring look, as if from the moment she arrived on the mainland, she wanted to ask questions. When she was old enough to ask them, they were mostly about Peter Pan. She loved to hear of Peter, and Wendy told her all she could remember in the very nursery from which the famous flight had taken place. It was Jane's nursery now, for her father had bought it from Wendy's father, who was no longer fond of stairs. Mrs. Darling was now dead and forgotten. There were only two beds in the nursery now, Jane's and her nurse's, and there was no kennel, for Nana had also passed away. She died of old age, and at the end, she had been rather difficult to get on with, being very firmly convinced that no one knew how to look after children except herself. Once a week, Jane's nurse had her evening off, and then it was Wendy's part to put Jane to bed. That was the time for stories. It was Jane's invention to raise the sheet over her mother's head and her own, thus making a tent, and in the awful darkness to whisper, "What do we see now?" I don't think I see anything tonight," says Wendy, with a feeling that if Nana were here, she would object to further conversation.
2: "Yes, you do," says Jane. "You see when you were a little girl."
1: "That was a long, long time ago, sweetheart," says Wendy. "Ah me, how time flies."
2: "Does it fly?"
1: asks the artful child.
2: "The way you flew when you were a little girl."
1: "The way I flew?
2: Do you know, Jane, I sometimes wonder whether I ever did really fly." "Yes, you did. The dear old days when I could fly. Why can't you fly now, Mother?"
1: "Because I'm grown up, dearest. When people grow up, they forget the way."
2: "Why do they forget the way?" "Because they are no longer happy and innocent and heartless.
0: It is only the happy and innocent and heartless who can fly.
2: What is happy and innocent and heartless? I do wish I were happy and innocent and heartless.
0: Or perhaps Wendy admits she does see something.
2: I do believe, she says, that it is this nursery.
0: I do believe it is, says Jane. Go on. They are now embarked on the great adventure of the night, when Peter flew in looking for his shadow.
2: The old foolish fellow, says Wendy, tried to stick it on with soap. And when he could not, he cried, and that woke me, and I sewed it on for him.
0: You've missed a bit, interrupts Jane, who now knows the story better than her mother.
2: When you saw him sitting on the floor crying, what did you say?
0: I sat up in bed, and I said, boy, why are you crying?
2: Yes, that was it, says Jane with a big breath.
0: And then he flew us all the way to the Neverland, and there's fairies and the pirates and the Indians and the mermaids' lagoon and the home under the ground and the little house.
2: Yes, which did you like best of all?
0: I think I liked the home under the ground best of all.
2: Yes,
0: so do I.
2: What was the last thing Peter ever said to you?
0: The last thing he ever said to me was, just always be waiting for me, and then some night you will hear me crowing.
2: Yes, but alas, he forgot all about me,
0: Wendy said, with a smile. She was as grown up as that.
2: What did his crow sound like?
0: Jane asked one evening.
2: It was like this,
0: Wendy said, trying to imitate Peter's crow.
2: No, it wasn't, Jane said gravely. It was like this,
0: and she did it ever so much better than her mother. Wendy was a little startled.
2: My darling, how can you know?
0: I often hear it when I'm sleeping, Jane said.
2: Ah, yes. Many girls hear it when they're sleeping.
0: But I was the only one who heard it awake.
2: Lucky you, said Jane.
0: And then, one night came the tragedy. It was the spring of the year, and the story had been told for the night, and Jane was now asleep in her bed. Wendy was sitting on the floor, very close to the fire, so as to see to darn, for there was no other light in the nursery, and while she sat darning, she heard a crow. Then the window blew open as of old, and Peter dropped in on the floor. He was exactly the same as ever, and Wendy saw at once that he still had all his first teeth. He was a little boy, and she was grown up. She huddled by the fire, not daring to move, helpless and guilty, a grown woman.
3: Hello, Wendy, he said, not noticing any difference, for he was thinking chiefly of himself, and in the dim light, her white dress might have been the nightgown in which he had seen her first.
2: Hello, Peter,
0: she replied faintly, squeezing herself as small as possible. Something inside her was crying,
2: Woman, let go of me.
3: Hello. Where's John? He asked,
0: suddenly missing the third bed.
2: John is not here now, she gasped.
3: Is Michael asleep? He asked with a careless glance at Jane.
2: Yes,
0: she answered. And now she felt that she was untrue to Jane as well as to Peter.
2: That is not Michael,
0: she said quickly, lest a judgment should fall on her. Peter looked.
3: Hello? Is it a new one?
2: Yes.
3: Boy or girl?
2: Girl.
0: Not surely he would understand, but not a bit of it.
2: Peter, she said falteringly, are you expecting me to fly away with you?
3: Of course. That's why I have come, he added a little sternly. Have you forgotten that this is spring cleaning time?
0: She knew it was useless to say that he had let many spring cleaning times pass.
2: I can't come, she said apologetically.
0: I've forgotten how to fly.
2: I'll teach you again.
0: Oh, Peter, don't waste the fairy dust on me.
2: She had risen, and now, at last, a fear assailed him. What is it? He cried, shrinking.
0: I will turn up the light, she said, and then you can see for yourself.
2: For almost the only time in his life that I know of, Peter was afraid.
0: Don't turn on the light, he cried.
2: She let her hands play in the hair of the tragic boy. She was not a little girl, heartbroken about him. She was a grown woman, smiling at it all. But they were wet-eyed smiles. Then she turned up the light, and Peter saw. He gave a great cry of pain, and when the tall, beautiful creature stooped to lift him in her arms, he drew back sharply. What is it? He cried again. She had to tell him.
0: I am old, Peter. I am ever so much more than 20. I grew up long ago.
2: You promised not to!
0: I couldn't help it. I'm a married woman, Peter.
2: No, you're not.
0: Yes, and the little girl in the bed is my baby.
2: No, she's not.
0: But he supposed she was. And he took a step toward the sleeping child with his dagger upraised.
2: Of course, he did not strike.
0: He sat down on the floor instead and sobbed. And Wendy did not know how to comfort him. Though she could have done it so easily once. She was only a woman now, and she ran out of the room to try to think. Peter continued to cry, and soon his sobs woke Jane. She sat up in bed and was interested at once.
4: Boy,
0: she said,
4: why are you crying?
2: Peter rose and bowed to her, and she bowed to him from the bed.
0: Hello, he said.
4: Hello,
0: said Jane.
2: My name is Peter Pan, he told her.
4: Yes, I know.
2: I came back for my mother, he explained, to take her to the Neverland.
4: Yes, I know,
2: Jane said.
4: I've been waiting for you.
2: When Wendy returned, she found Peter sitting on the bedpost, crowing gloriously while Jane in her nightie was flying around the room in solemn ecstasy. She is my mother, Peter explained, and Jane descended and stood by his side with the look in her face that he liked to see on ladies when they gazed at him.
4: He does so need a mother, Jane said.
0: Yes, I know,
2: Wendy admitted rather forlornly.
0: No one knows it so well as I.
2: Goodbye, said Peter to Wendy, and he rose in the air, and the shameless Jane rose with him. It was already her easiest way of moving about. Wendy rushed to the window.
0: No, no, she cried. It is just for spring cleaning time, Jane said. He wants me always to do his spring cleaning. If only I could go with you, Wendy sighed.
4: You see you can't fly, said Jane.
2: Of course, in the end, Wendy let them fly away together. Our last glimpse of her shows her at the window, watching them recede into the sky until they were small as stars. As you look at Wendy, you may see her hair becoming white and her figure little again, for all this happened long ago. Jane is now a common grown-up with a daughter called Margaret.
3: And every spring cleaning time, except when he forgets, Peter comes for Margaret and takes her to the Neverland, where she tells him stories about himself, to which he listens eagerly. When Margaret grows up, she will have a daughter who is to be Peter's mother in return, and thus it will go on, so long as children are happy and innocent and heartless. The end. I'm going to give you the translation of the title of this poem first. Loosely translated for the expression of this poem, this means walking with a goddess. And walking with a goddess is a direct quote from the Aeneid, which was written between 29 BC and 19 BC by the immortal poet Virgil. The quote is, "By her gait, the goddess was known." That's G-A-I-T. So it's like, by her walking pattern, by the way she walks, the goddess was known. So this poem is called Incessu Patuit Deus by S. Foster Damon. The little clattering stones along the street dance with each other round my swimming feet. The street itself, as in some crazy dream, streaks past a half-perceived material stream. Brighter than early dawn's most brilliant dye are blown clear bands of color through the sky that swirl and sweep and meet to break and foam like rainbow veils upon a bubble's dome. Yours are the songs that burst about my ears or blow away as many colored spheres. You are the star that made the skies all bright, yet tore itself away in flaming fright. You are the tree that suddenly awoke. You are the rose that came to life and spoke. Guided by you, how we might stroll toward death. Our only music, one another's breath. Through gardens intimate with hollyhocks, where silent poppies burn between the rocks, by pools where birches bend to confidants, above green waters scummed with lily plants. There we might wander, you and I, alone, through gardens filled with marble seats, moss grown, and fountains, water threads that winds disperse while in the spray. The birds sit and converse, and when the fireflies mix their circling glow through the dark plants, then gently might I know your lips as the wings of the dragonflies. Merely dreams fluttering in my eyes. A poem from Robert Frost. This is Birches by Robert Frost. When I see birches bend to left and right across the lines of straighter, darker trees, I like to think some boy's been swinging them. But swinging doesn't bend them down to stay, as ice storms do. Often, you must have seen them loaded with ice a sunny winter morning after a rain. They click upon themselves as the breeze rises and turn many-colored as the stir cracks and crazes their enamel. Soon, the sun's warmth makes them shed crystal shells, shattering and avalanching on the snow crust.
1: Such heaps of broken glass to sweep away, you'd think the inner dome of heaven had fallen. They're dragged to the withered bracken by the load, and they seem not to break, though once they are bowed for so long, they never right themselves. You may see their trunks arching in the woods, years afterwards trailing their leaves on the ground, like girls on hands and knees that throw their hair before them over their heads to dry in the sun. But I was going to say, when Truth broke in with all her matter of fact about the ice storm, I should prefer to have some boy bend them as he went out and in to fetch the cows. Some boy too far from town to learn baseball, whose only play was what he found himself, summer or winter, and could play alone. One by one, he subdued his father's trees by riding them down over and over again until he took the stiffness out of them, and not one but hung limp. Not one was left for him to conquer. He learned all there was to learn about not launching out too soon, and so not carrying the tree away clear to the ground. He always kept his poise to the top branches, climbing carefully with the same pains you use to fill a cup up to the brim, and even above the brim. Then he flung outward, feet first, with a swish, kicking his way down through the air to the ground. So was I once myself a swinger of birches. And so I dream of going back to be. It's when I'm weary of considerations, and life is too much like a pathless wood where your face burns and tickles with the cobwebs broken across it, and one eye is weeping from a twig's having lashed across it open. I'd like to get away from Earth a while, and then come back to it, and begin over. May no fate willfully misunderstand me, and half grant what I wish, and snatch me away not to return. Earth's the right place for love. I don't know where it's likely to go better. I'd like to go by climbing a birch tree and climb black branches up a snow-white trunk toward heaven till the tree could bear no more, but dipped its top and set me down again. That would be good, both going and coming back. One could do worse than be a swinger of birches. This is actually an excerpt from Hero and Leander by Christopher Marlowe. It lies not in our power to love or hate, for will in us is overruled by fate. When two are stripped, long ere the course begin, we wish that one should lose, the other win. In one especially do we affect of two gold ingots, like in each respect. The reason no man knows, let it suffice. What we behold is censured by our eyes. We're both deliberate, the love is slight. Whoever loved that loved not at first sight? Oh, Kit Marlowe, passionate if not a realist. He's also the one that... It's the quote from Christopher Marlowe, is this the face that launched 1,000 ships and burned the topless towers of Ilium, from Helen of Troy. Thank you for joining us for this episode of Fireside Tales for Wolfgang. You can view more of my work at Hunter's Acoustic Cabin. 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
7: 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Starring Devin Richtmeyer and Humphrey Ralston. With Paul Sterrybrat, Jack Sheedy, Nicole Boucher, Beth Steinberg, Jandy Hanna, Kurt Boucher, J. Timothy Quirk, and Tyler White as Jonathan Graves. 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
8: This is a work of fiction. Any similarity between any situation and any person, living or dead, is completely coincidental.
9: Where is Sin's Reward? Where is it?
10: Sir, you're not allowed to burst in here without an appointment.
9: You're Adamson, aren't you? I sent my work to Henry Babcock. Mr. Babcock! I must have a word at once.
11: Don't come in. One moment. All right, Daniel, who is it?
10: I believe the uninvited guest is Jonathan Graves, the young American writer you've been coddling all this time. This is too much, Henry.
11: Eccentric though he may be, his words pay the bills, Daniel. Let him in.
9: Mr. Babcock, please, sir. A word, just a word.
11: Calm yourself, Graves. As you can see, I'm very busy, but...
9: Did you receive my story, Sin's Reward?
11: Yes, I'm sure we did. Yes, yes, of course.
9: Where is it? You haven't read it, and I must have it returned at once.
11: Of all the impertinence, a young author asserts his story wasn't read and wants it returned. The very idea.
9: My story wasn't read. I'm sure of it. So return it to me, I beg you.
11: Did you luck into a better deal with another publisher? Have you forgotten our deal?
9: I'm a poor deal maker. I grant you that.
11: Adamson and Babcock made you who you are today. Jonathan Graves, the new Poe. Who else bestowed that title upon you?
9: I agree. I owe you much.
11: Granted, you have lived up to the title. What macabre horrors you conjure onto the page! I don't know how you found our company to start submitting to, but we have made an effective team, and you have been paid handsomely. Isn't that right, Mr. Adamson?
10: Most handsomely. We can barely afford you, given how much you submit.
11: You write so many stories, Graves. I don't know how you do it.
9: My muse demands much of me. But please, do not publish this last one, Sin's Reward. Don't read it, not a word. Just return it.
11: We may need it. You know our difficulties competing against Harmsworth Halfpenny Periodicals. He's on some damn crusade to put Penny Dreadfuls out of business. Something about moral turpitude. Madness.
10: I've told you we should diversify our line of periodicals, Henry.
11: This is not the time, Daniel.
9: Sirs, if you please. The only thing that matters is Sin's Reward.
10: Mr. Graves, your conduct is most unbecoming. I must ask you to leave. At once.
9: Do you have it?
11: You've said your piece, Graves. Now let me say mine. You shall give what you say some thought, and you will receive our response via the post, either your story returned, or your fee for a published work. Good day to you. We are very busy.
9: What?
10: Out you go. Good day, Graves.
9: Don't print it. Don't read it. If you won't give it to me, then burn it. Burn it. Burn it.
11: Old fellow, all writers are a little peculiar, but Graves is...
10: American! And most disturbing, Henry.
11: Do you recall the story to which he was referring?
10: It happens to be on my desk. I have not reviewed it yet, but...
11: I'll take it.
10: If you like, I can review it now. I don't mind.
11: Hand it over, Daniel. The Gazette is still mine. You haven't removed me yet.

Henry, it's late. Henry? What's in your glass, Henry? Eleanor would be so disappointed. You make her worry so. Ah, here is Sin's Reward. I'll read it tonight and give you my thoughts in the morning. Good night, Henry. Hello? Who's there? No nonsense now. I will have none of it. I said I will have none of it. Who's about? I can feel someone there. Now I see you in there, in the fog. Make yourself plain. Who are you?

0: You seem ill at ease, Barnaby.
1: Do you remember the publisher whose body was found on Paternoster Row a few nights back?
0: Charles Adamson of Adamson and Babcock Publishing. Did you know the man?
1: No, but the details are quite grisly. Very disturbing. You know, they never caught the Ripper.
0: Jack the Ripper's victims were women, and in the Whitechapel area. What is the connection with this case?
1: None. Except when one great injustice goes unpunished, others may find evil inspiration. Something about the barbarity of the assault makes one believe the perpetrator may not stop at this one killing. The person or persons who committed this fiendish act must be stopped.
0: Meaning we should stop them. Has anyone hired us for that cause?
1: I shall pay the honorarium myself if business requires it.
0: Then we shall have the great Barnaby Druthers as our client.
1: Indeed. I took the liberty of speaking with our friend Inspector Gregson this morning. He provided me with Henry Babcock's address, and he believes we may have an opportunity for a word or two with Inspector Fields this afternoon.
0: When the web of intrigue is spun, we must pull the first thread to unlock the mystery. We shall begin our investigation by paying a call upon Henry Babcock.
2: Can I help you?
1: Good day to you, madam. I trust you are the lady of the house?
2: Eleanor Babcock?
1: How do you do? This is Harper Thorne. My name is Barnaby Druthers. Perhaps you've heard of me.
2: I'm sorry, I can't say I have, but don't take it to heart. I admit, I have not felt myself recently.
0: We are here for a quick word with your husband.
3: Who is it, Eleanor?
2: A Mr. Druthers to see you, Henry. This way to the sitting room.
3: Who are they?
2: They asked for you by name, Henry. What did you expect? I am trying.
3: I know. This is a stressful time. I will meet with them and ask them to go away. I'm Henry Babcock.
0: This is Barnaby Druthers, the private investigator.
1: You may have heard of the case of the Five Buttons.
2: Private investigator? You must be here because of Daniel Adamson. Oh, Henry.
3: Perhaps you should do your knitting in the study.
2: I cannot find the needles.
3: I'll find them for you.
2: Excuse me, won't you?
3: She's been disturbed since the news about Adamson.
1: We are conducting a private inquiry into that very occurrence.
3: The yacht is at work on that, I'm sure.
1: He was murdered near your office on Paternoster Row. May we assume he was on his way home from work?
3: An appropriate assumption.
0: Was he worried or alarmed before leaving?
3: Earlier in the day, we were both a little disturbed. An American writer came to our office and made something of a scene. He wanted his story submission back. Adamson showed him the door. I did share this with Inspector Fields, of course.
0: A writer demands his work returned. Is that common?
3: Not at all. Never been done. Jonathan Graves, the new Poe, author of stories most macabre.
1: Macabre? As in grisly stories?
3: Ghastly visions, but readers love it, and Graves feeds them a steady diet. The Gazette is still profitable in these difficult times.
1: Did the writer ever receive his story back?
3: We did not give it to him. I'm not quite certain where the story is, but I'm sure it will be found.
1: This American writer was in your office. Is he staying in London?
3: I'll get you the address. Pardon me one moment.
0: Barnaby, when we receive the author's address, I'll visit with the young author, and you visit with Inspector Fields.
1: Or I'll visit with the young author, and you can visit Inspector Fields.
0: I can think of 7 reasons why it's better my way.
1: I can only think of 3.
4: Can I help you?
0: It is my understanding Jonathan Graves lives here.
4: He's not here now.
0: As I expected. I was advised on good authority I should wait inside until he arrives.
4: I don't want no trouble.
0: My name is Harper Thorne. I am here at the request of the Barnaby Druthers. I'm sure you've read of him. He's been favorably discussed in the papers?
4: Don't read no papers.
0: Of course not. Who has time? What with the work we're doing? Am I correct, Mrs.?
4: Mrs. Bunting.
0: Yes, Mrs. Bunting. I admire your seriousness and good judgment to be cautious in all things. We would expect nothing less than Her Majesty's kingdom.
4: Well, he's not here.
0: Yes, indeed. Mr. Graves is not here, but he would wish for me to wait inside. We have important business to discuss.
4: I'm not exactly...
0: I assure you, there can be no strange business if I sit in a comfortable chair inside your most charitable home than on the stoop for all to see. Would you agree?
4: Come in. Mind the step.
5: Inspector Fields, you have a visitor by the name of Dithers.
1: Druthers. Barnaby Druthers. I conduct private inquiries.
6: Private inquiries? What do you think, Officer Carlton? Do we need any interlopers on an open investigation?
5: No, we don't, Inspector.
6: See, Dithers? Sorry you wasted your time coming, but we don't require interlopers or your services here.
1: Inspector Fields, it is never a waste opportunity to visit the yard. I have many friends here. I believe Inspector Gregson vouched for me.
6: Carlton, is this Gregson's case now?
5: No, Inspector. It is most assuredly is not.
1: But if I could offer some assistance, I have been known to be of service. Perhaps you've heard of the case of the Five Buttons.
6: That's the problem now, isn't it? We don't need gadflies thinking they can do the work of good men on the force. Do you want to put Officer Carlton out of a job?
1: I would never think I could do what you do. Heaven forbid. Allow me to reassure you that the papers will never know of my involvement. That is not my interest here. I do believe I may be able to rustle the proverbial bushes to let the bad pheasants fly out to the open for to be dealt with by your keen eye in action, Inspector Fields. You have my word on this as a gentleman.
6: Officer Carlton, I'm sorry you wasted your time today. Please go back to your desk while I escort Mr. Dithers out.
5: Yes, Inspector.
6: Let me be perfectly clear. If you find out anything, you're to tell me first. Is that understood?
1: Of course, Inspector.
6: What do you want to know?
1: The murdered man was Adamson of Adamson and Babcock Publishing. Was he carrying anything with him when he was attacked? A short story, perhaps?
6: An umbrella.
1: No short story?
6: An umbrella. Will that be all?
1: What was the murder weapon?
6: A sharp, thin object was used to stab him repeatedly. Good day, Mr. Dithers.
7: Who are you? What are you doing here? Miss Bunting?
0: My name is Harper Thorne. I work with Barnaby Druthers, the private investigator.
7: You must leave at once. At once!
0: I understand you are an accomplished author. You submit your work to Adamson and Babcock's Gazette.
7: Yes, but I'm afraid I don't know anything about Mr. Adamson's murder.
0: I didn't mention Mr. Adamson's murder.
7: He was murdered. It was in the papers. There's no earthly reason for you to be here except for that. I have spoken to the authorities already, and I have nothing further to say to you or anyone else. Miss Bunting!
0: I understand you visited your publisher the very night Mr. Adamson was murdered. Can you provide more insight into that event?
4: What's all this?
7: I was very clear, Miss Bunting. I demand privacy. You have let a stranger into my living quarters. This is unacceptable.
4: Many things are unacceptable with you, Mr. Graves. The moaning and yelling here every night could wake the dead.
0: Every night?
4: All this week?
7: I do not wish to discuss any of this further with either of you. Please leave, Miss Thorne. I have nothing to say to you.
0: I will leave, Mr. Graves, but consider this. If you are looking to retrieve the missing short story, it would seem you'd wish to utilize the free services of a private investigator. Barnaby Druthers' card is on your table.
1: Stonewalled, eh, Miss Thorne? I hardly fare better at the yard. Inspector Fields was less than thrilled by my interest. Adamson was killed by a sharp, narrow instrument of death, and he did not have the story with him. Did you glean any insight at the author's abode?
0: He enjoys absinthe, possibly to excess. He appears to be a prolific writer. The top of his desk was barely perceivable at first glance due to the copious papers atop it. There are no indicators of any close friends or family, so he appears isolated in a room with an addictive substance and his imagination. His landlady complained he made sound all night for all week. That may provide him with an alibi.
1: You didn't happen to find any sharp, thin instruments of death by any chance?
0: Nothing. He had few personal effects, except for those that assisted with his writing and his drinking.
1: Curious.
0: My mind goes back to our visit at the Babcock residence. Did you notice anything in particular that was unusual?
1: I did not really take any interest in the decor. Perhaps I should have?
0: Nothing like that. I was thinking that someone in Henry Babcock's position would have had a house servant of some sort, yet Eleanor Babcock came to the door.
1: Perhaps the world of publishing is not as lucrative as one might hope. I'll have to remember that when I publish my memoir. I wonder whom it could be at this hour.
0: If I understand the man correctly, it should be our young author.
1: Indeed.
8: There is a Mr. Jonathan Grives to see you, ma'am.
0: Indeed. Thank you, Mrs. Kipling. Send him in, please.
7: I'm here because you referenced services that might assist me getting my story back.
0: Barnaby, this is Jonathan Graves, an American writer in London whose work is featured prominently in the Adamson and Babcock Gazette. How may we help you, Mr. Graves?
7: To find my story sends reward before more harm is done.
1: Perhaps it would be best if you would start at the beginning, so we may understand fully your dilemma.
7: The trouble with being a writer is that your world can vanish, turn to dust overnight. One minute you have ideas, and then the next, they vanish. And you have nothing. You do not understand despair until you have contemplated the fear of an empty page.
0: You must be very knowledgeable about the subject of fear, given that your stories live in the world of the macabre.
7: I used to believe the scariest thing for a writer was an empty page. I know better now. Have you read Faust?
0: The tragedy by Johann Wolfgang von Goethe.
1: I prefer Marlowe.
7: All it takes is one moment where the man sees his Mephistopheles and accepts an unholy bargain. His music exacts a terrible price.
1: An allegory, surely.
7: Or a pact. 24 stories for my soul, since reward is my 24th.
1: If I recall my Marlowe, the reward of sin is death.
0: If we could clarify your meaning, to whom do you owe your soul, Mr. Graves?
7: My Mephistopheles. Each story held a power, but this last story was the capstone of a terrible curse. My 24th story was sin's reward, death.
1: This Mephistopheles, this is some sort of apparition? Appears in a mirror, that sort of thing?
7: No, he's quite real. Do you think I am mad?
0: We simply wish to clarify details about this unusual occurrence.
7: I attended the masquerade ball at the beginning of the year. It was there when I met Mephistopheles. He wore a mask, a knitted black cape, and spoke softly, promising inspiration, demanding I send the work to Adamson and Babcock. I accepted the bargain, and I knew his words rang true. Inspiration flowed through me from that moment forward. I could not stop the words from finding their place on the page. But he said in the end, it was only death, but I would reach immortality through my words.
0: Who was the last person to hold your story?
7: It was either Mr. Adamson or Mr. Babcock. I can only assume it was Adamson.
1: They say he did not have the story upon him at the time of the murder.
7: Then it has completed its evil purpose, and I am to blame.
0: You admit to killing Daniel Adamson?
7: Not with deeds, but with my words. My curse found a victim in the one who read my story. I am sure of it.
1: Do you have any sharp implements of impaling at home? Long, thin knives, perchance?
7: No, I didn't physically kill him. Why would I do that?
1: For the return of your story.
7: I wish the return of my story to prevent death, but Mephistopheles found a victim all the same. I did not create the physical wound.
0: Why did you stress the word thin, Barnaby?
1: Inspector Fields stressed the word. I am not entirely sure why. Aren't knives rather flat as they are?
0: Perhaps he meant narrow. Something strong and sharp, but narrow.
7: The pen is mightier than the sword.
0: Thank you, Mr. Graves. We will do everything in our power to locate your story, but we must first locate the killer of Daniel Adamson, and the two are not one and the same.
6: Hope you have a good explanation for this, Tithers.
1: I do, Inspector Fields. Miss Harper Thorne has a theory based on evidence. The sensible decision is to listen.
0: Thank you for coming, Inspector Fields.
6: You've been here before, you know. Isn't that right, Officer Carlton?
5: Right you are, Inspector. We're wasting our time as I see it.
0: When you were here earlier, you were searching for information and not necessarily an object. Now you will be searching for both.
6: Allen Yard, open up.
3: Inspector, what are you doing at my office and at this hour?
6: Evening, Mr. Babcock. You remember me and my men, and oh yes, these two citizens with no authority.
3: I was about to lock up.
6: This won't be a moment. Thank you for your cooperation and patience.
5: Knitting needles, Inspector.
0: Long, narrow, and sharp.
5: Clean. Looks like they've been wiped clean.
3: Yes, my wife was looking for those. There's no law against knitting needles, is there?
6: She was knitting here in your office?
3: What is that, a concern of the yard?
1: Inspector, perhaps the needles are wiped, but these pages are not. There, in the drawer. If I'm not much mistaken, that is a short story by American writer named Graves called Sin's Reward.
5: Druthers is right. Inspector, there's blood on these pages.
6: We know whose blood that is, don't we, Babcock?
3: I didn't get a chance to read it.
6: You're coming with us, Mr. Babcock.
3: Miss Thorne, you'll send a message to my wife, Eleanor, won't you? Tell her I have some business to attend to and won't be returning tonight. She worries so.
6: If I read about this in the papers tomorrow morning...
1: It would only be because you have called them yourself after solving the case. I wouldn't know how else they would know. We wouldn't be involved. We were never here.
6: That's what I thought, Druthers.
0: Well, Barnaby, Inspector Fields has made the news this morning. It appears he has

0: Tipling, thank you.
1: My story. Have you found it?
0: It was found, and now it is in the hands of Scotland Yard.
2: Which, we note, is not a publishing company. Your fears of having it published should be put at ease.
1: The curse of sin's reward still occurred. It brought death.
0: That can hardly be your responsibility, Mr. Graves. But the foul deed being done, your own part in this tragedy is now concluded.
2: Unless you expect any further visits from your Mephistopheles, and my personal recommendation is to not receive his calls.
0: Have you seen or heard from that party since your encounter at the masquerade?
1: No, but if I ever hear that soft, raspy voice again, I will run the other way.
0: Soft, raspy voice.
2: And you mentioned earlier that Mephistopheles wore a knitted cape, did you not?
1: Yes. Why?
2: Perhaps your Mephistopheles was curing their boredom, or helping her husband's struggling business.
1: Her husband's struggling business.
0: Beware those who claim supernatural origins, for they often have all too human intentions and find they naturally reap unkind rewards in the end.
3: 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Starring Devin Richtmeyer and Humphrey Ralston. With Paul Sterrybrat, Jack Sheedy, Nicole Boucher, Beth Steinberg, Jandy Hanna, Kurt Boucher, J. Timothy Quirk, and Tyler White as Jonathan Graves. Barnaby Druthers, Sin's Reward. Copyright 2022.
2: William Shakespeare's sonnet, number 18. Shall I compare thee to a summer's day? Thou art more lovely and more temperate. Rough winds do shake the darling buds of May, and summer's lease hath all too short a date. Sometime too hot the eye of heaven shines, and often is his gold complexion dimmed, and every fair from fair sometime declines, by chance or nature's changing course untrimmed. But thy eternal summer shall not fade, nor lose possession of that fair thou owest, nor shall death brag thou wanderest in his shade. When in eternal lines to time thou growest, so long as men can breathe or eyes can see, so long lives this, and this gives life to thee.
3: This is a modern Druthers story taking place in the present day in America. This story features Tacoma, Washington.
2: This is a work of fiction. Any similarity between any names or situations in this story is completely coincidental. Some time ago.
4: You know, HC says we're going to be Hollywood by the sea.
5: Tacoma, Washington?
4: City of destiny, my friend. Everything that's needed is right here. And we'll be working with directors like W.S. Van Dyke.
5: Van Dyke comes in under budget.
4: That's our one take, Woody. But we need investors. That's where you come in. We need Calvin Sinnoh with us.
5: It might be a good investment now, but what if things change? I mean, have you heard about the Jolson picture?
4: Forget about Jolson. Who cares about Jolson? Weaver Studio is working with John Bauer again. Yes, Bauer's coming back, and this time we have Anne Cornwall, too.
5: But what if they do find a way to make a talking picture?
4: Talking pictures is just talk. The H.C. Weaver Studio is about making pictures, not talk. Heart of the Yukon is the picture America will be talking about. We're going to make so many pictures up here, you'll want to move up here.
5: Tacoma, Washington?
4: Hollywood by the Sea. City of Destiny.
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0: 1 of 3. 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Lynn, Jeff Savage, Matt Griffiths, Beth Steinberg, Eli Tucker, and introducing Colin Studley as Brian Porter. Directed by A.J. Lynn, music by Bob Eccleston. And now, Barnaby Druthers, Hollywood by the Sea, Part 1 of 3.
1: Present day.
2: Thank you for coming to Tacoma. I'm Sidon Sinnoh. We've been communicating via email for so long, I feel I know you. Of course, I follow the blog like everyone else, so maybe everyone feels they know you.
1: As it should be, I'm sure.
3: It's a pleasure to meet you, Sidon.
2: How are you enjoying your visit to Tacoma?
1: With great satisfaction. I've been meaning to visit the Museum of Glass for some time now. It was edifying to find it was half full.
2: Have you ever visited an animation studio before?
3: Not intentionally.
2: Well, you'll love it. Sinnoh Animation is going to be one of the giants in the industry. As you know, we create the beloved Dr. Banana series. Number one rated show on the Kids Will Have Fun streaming service, you know. Oh, here we are at the animation stations. Paul. Paul, is Kelly here?
4: She had an appointment, but she'll be back. For now, it's just me.
2: It's just Paul.
4: Yep, that's my name around here. Just Paul.
2: We can come back later. Thanks, Paul.
4: Thanks, Sidon.
3: It's nice to meet you, Paul.
2: You know what's more fun? The actors are putting down the vocal tracks in the audio studio now. We can peek in on the way to the office. Do you enjoy Dr. Banana, Mr. Druthers?
1: I'm certainly a fan of potassium.
2: It's really popular with the kids. Number one rated show on the Kids Will Have Fun streaming service. Here's the studio, and you're in for a real treat. Heath Brompton III is here. Yes, that's right. The Heath Brompton III.
5: All right, Heath, whenever you're ready, we'll begin recording the voiceover for scene one of When Love Splits.
6: Please, Gene, please call me Dr. Banana when I'm in character. Thank you.
5: He's a method cartoon voice actor? Are you ready, Dr. Banana? Take one of Dr. Banana in the Slippery Slope. And action.
6: It's great for a banana like me to be here at the gym. I find morning exercises very appealing.
7: Dr. Banana, the bad apples have taken over the gym.
6: Don't be so sour, sour grapes. They're probably just working on their core.
7: But Dr. Banana, the apples are juicing.
6: Gene?
5: What's wrong, Dr. Banana?
6: I'm not happy with these lines. Why does sour grapes have the juicing fun? I feel that's a Dr. Banana line.
7: What, so you can have all the funny lines? Give me a break.
5: I have a fun idea. Let's do the script as written first. Then we can explore other options and ideas if there's time. Can we do that, Dr. Banana?
2: They're very busy in here. I can introduce you to Heath and Abigail when they're done. You know, Abigail Constantine is a classically trained Shakespearean actor, studied at Juilliard, and performed in London.
3: And now she voices sour grapes in a children's cartoon.
1: Nothing like being the second banana in a banana-inspired cartoon.
2: Let's sit in the boardroom and we'll talk. I'll get straight to the point. We want to make Barnaby Druthers the animation show.
1: My word!
2: We're looking to use your likeness and stories to create a program to delight children and adults everywhere.
1: I'm flattered, of course, but are you sure that's a good use of your time and resources? And for that matter, for the children's?
2: Absolutely, and yes. Imagine the two of you solving mysteries.
3: We don't have to imagine it.
2: But imagine it in animation form. Here, take a look of some character sketches by our artist.
3: It looks like I'm 10 years younger.
2: It's for the demographic. We're going to skew to a younger audience. Come in.
6: Gene wants us to take a break.
2: May I introduce Keith Brompton III and Abigail Constantine? They will be the actors performing your characters in our show.
6: Nice to meet you both. I'm sure you're big fans of mine.
7: It's a pleasure to make your acquaintance.
3: Likewise, I'm sure.
1: So, Mr. Brompton will be voicing me in a cartoon if we agree to it?
2: Yes, he will. Keith, Abby, why don't you give them a taste of what they can expect?
6: Let me get into character. Red leather, yellow leather, red leather, yellow leather. Peter Piper picked some pickled peppers. Okay, ready. Here's a script I was working on. Just an idea.
7: I'm ready.
6: My word, methinks a mystery is afoot. Shall we investigate or put another shrimp on the Barbie?
7: Oh, Barnaby.
1: Let me stop you right there. It's absolutely brilliant.
6: I know.
3: It's interesting to hear what I sound like with a British accent.
2: So, are you in?
1: You've given us much to think about and discuss.
2: We can discuss it in greater detail tonight at dinner, yes?
3: Certainly.
2: Wonderful. We have something special in store. I timed our meeting to coincide with our annual company outing. We're going to enjoy a dinner cruise in the Sound. You enjoy dinner cruises, yes, Mr. Druthers?
1: The dinner portion, certainly.
3: We'll be there tonight.
2: Until tonight, then.
1: Were you aware of the dinner cruise aspect of Sidon's invitation? I'm more than inclined to send my regrets.
3: If we find this enterprise profitable, it may fund more of our investigations, and you may not need to work extra at Riverwalk.
1: That would be a tragedy for Riverwalk's owner, Darwin Frymore. You know he's put up a sign saying, home of Barnaby Druthers.
3: He has?
1: He still expects me to vacate the hotel every 30 days to prevent what he calls squatters' rights.
3: Have you considered moving into an apartment? I've been looking at properties in Brookings.
1: For now, I shall stay put. Don't want to rock the boat, so to speak. Sorry I said that, but I feel queasy already. What shall we do until dinner time?
3: Perhaps the Tacoma Historical Society.
1: Rather good idea, Miss Thorne.

0: The exhibits at the Historical Society are quite extraordinary, are they not, Miss Thorne? Tacoma is a city of destiny indeed.
1: I agree, Barnaby. The exhibit on Tacoma music was interesting.
0: Tacoma has had its share of arts and entertainment. I had no idea there was a movie studio here in the 20s.
1: The Weaver Studio is quite fascinating. There were three films completed before the studio closed.
0: Who could have realized at the time that talkies would have put so many small studios out of business? It would be fascinating to see the eyes of the totem. They say a copy of it was discovered in 2015.
1: Who knows? Maybe one day the other two will be unearthed in someone's attic.
0: Stranger things have happened. Stranger still. Perhaps if the Sino Animation Studio flourishes, they may achieve the goal that the Weaver Studio did not, creating a Hollywood by the sea.
1: Speaking of the sea, it's nearly time, Barnaby. Shall we head to the bay?
0: I suppose if we must, we must. Who knows, with this animation studio creating a show about us, we might have a legacy in entertainment right here in Tacoma.
1: If we say yes, of course.
0: If we say yes. Permission to come aboard, Captain.
2: I'm not the captain. What's your name, please?
0: Allow me to introduce Miss Harper Thorne. My name is Barnaby Druthers.
2: You're on the list. Come aboard.
0: Thank you, Captain.
2: You obviously don't know who the captain is.
3: There they are. Our guests of honor.
4: This is costing us a fortune, Sidon. We really shouldn't be doing this tonight.
3: Not now, Merton. This will be fun. Welcome.
0: We are duly welcomed.
3: This is Merton, our CFO. He's always keeping us on track and on budget.
1: Pleased to meet you, Merton.
5: My name is Harper Thorne.
4: I know. I always assumed we'd meet this way, as a tax write-off.
0: Oh, dear. Look who's coming towards us. That must be Heath Brompton.
6: Good day, mate.
0: Mr. Brompton III, I presume. You have made yourself quite impossible to miss. I've never seen a lime green and pink striped dinner jacket before.
6: Just trying to pull off the eccentric private investigator bit. You'd wear something like this, wouldn't you? That's along with speaking your native lingo.
0: I believe g'day, mate, is an Australian phrasing.
6: Oh, well, it's just all across the pond now, isn't it?
0: In a manner of speaking.
2: Excuse me, Miss Sinnoh. It's 10 after, and almost all of the invited guests are on board. I just heard from the captain, and she wants to know whether you'd like to depart.
3: Who are we missing?
2: A Kelly Von Lindell?
7: I'm here. Sorry, I'm late.
2: Then, shall I inform the captain that we're ready to leave the dock?
3: We're ready now. Wouldn't leave without Kelly. We need her tonight, right, Kelly?
7: Right. Where's Heath?
1: You can't miss him. He's in the lime green and pink jacket.
7: There he is. Excuse me.
3: Kelly is our lead animator.
7: Heath, we should talk.
4: If we're going to start tonight's entertainment, you may want to start it now. We are paying for this by the hour, you know.
3: I should say a few words, shouldn't I? Okay, everyone, gather round. As you know, I started Sino Animation, this wonderful animation company, as a testament to the idea that Tacoma, Washington will become essential to the world of visual entertainment. Nearly 100 years ago, my great-grandfather had a vision to see Tacoma, Washington as the next Hollywood by the sea. He became a silent investor in a movie studio right here in Tacoma.
6: And let's hope that we have the same success. Hip hip, hooray!
8: Could you let Sidon finish, please?
6: You're always giving me direction, Gene.
8: I'm not directing anything tonight.
6: You're no fun.
3: And though they did not succeed...
6: Oh, you're right. Maybe I should have waited before jumping in.
3: The vision endures, because Tacoma is the city of destiny. Perhaps it all began with a banana, Dr. Banana. But we will take on national prominence when we produce an animation program featuring the legendary sleuth, Friends, Let's have a big hand for Barnaby Druthers.
0: Yeah! I'm beginning to feel ill.
1: Because we're moving away from the dock?
0: Perhaps that. And perhaps because they think my voice sounds even vaguely like Dr. Banana. I think I'll make my way to the hors d'oeuvres table.
1: Remember, Barnaby, we have not said yes yet. But their charm offensive is presenting a full court press.
0: Looks like a marvelous selection. Do you have a recommendation?
9: Who, me?
0: Yes, you.
9: Are you talking to me?
0: We're the only ones here at the hors d'oeuvres table, are we not? My name is Barnaby Druthers.
9: I know who you are. It's an honor.
0: Of course it is. And you are?
9: You want to know my name? I'm just a PA.
0: Is that short for Pennsylvania?
9: No, production assistant. No one knows my name around here, and no one's ever asked for my recommendations. Ever.
0: Well, I'm still awaiting not only your name, but your recommendation on what's good at this table.
9: Oh, Sean. Shrimp cocktail.
0: So your name is Sean Shrimp Cocktail?
9: Sean McKenzie. And I recommend the shrimp cocktail.
6: You. I was looking for you.
9: You were looking for me, Dr. Banana?
6: I'm not in Dr. Banana mode anymore. Please address me as Heath Brompton III, or just plain Sir.
9: Yes, sir.
6: No carbonation in these drinks.
0: That's because it's wine, isn't it?
6: Voice artists don't whine. We just demand perfection, and I've got a long night ahead of me, so get some carbonation in these drinks at once!
9: Yes, sir, right away.
1: Abigail Constantine? Abigail?
10: Yes, dear?
1: I wanted to say I loved your work in Othello. I had never pictured the character of Iago as a woman, and yet you brought something extraordinary to the role.
10: Thank you, my dear. When you've worked with the greats like Rolston and Hannah, you learn each role is an opportunity to inform the public of what it is to be human.
1: Do you find the same opportunities in the animation field?
10: Some roles we are asked to play have less grandeur than others, but if you mean portraying the role of sour grapes, my primary function is to provide the second lines of a myriad of fruit-inspired knock-knock jokes.
1: There's no finer voice to perform that task than that of Abigail Constantine.
10: Oh, thank you, dear. Those were my agent's last words to me before I fired him. More beverage?
1: Yes, indeed.
10: Let's go explore the ship and find out where they've hidden the good drinks. On this ship, there are lots of places to hide.
8: Paul, do you have a moment?
4: I guess so. We're all on the clock here, aren't we?
8: At least you're out of the office.
4: Well, if you want any changes on the cartoon, you'll have to wait till I'm back at the office.
8: Why do you think I want changes on the cartoon?
4: The only time directors talk to me is when they want changes on the work I've already completed.
8: I could just want to talk to you as a person.
4: Doubt it. You don't want to be here any more than I do. It's a stupid idea. This whole thing. At least I get to enjoy the view for a bit.
8: What are you looking at, Paul?
4: The clock tower.
8: Old City Hall?
4: I find inspiration in the old. I'm like that. So, what did you really want to ask me? Is it about tonight?
8: No, it's about when you get back, when we're back at the studio. Heath wants some changes to Love Splits. He wants to say the line about you sing.
4: That's what I thought.
9: I'm just saying tonight will cost us, but I'm not sure it'll be worth it.
3: Merton, don't you understand the concept of dressing for the role you want to have? No, looking at you, I'm assuming you don't. Look. If Sino Animation is to be a success, we should look the part. We need to be a company that can charter a cruise in the sound. We need to take risks. Remember, We didn't get the number one show on Kids Will Have Fun streaming service by playing it safe.
4: We're paying Heath Brompton a lot. I keep telling you.
3: Not now, Mertz. Ah, I see you're enjoying the view.
1: This is a lovely cruise. So are we still in Commencement Bay?
3: Technically, we're out of it. You can see Point Defiance over there, see? And then look over there. That's Brown's Point. In there where we just were, that's Commencement Bay. We're in Puget Sound.
1: You describe your home with great affection.
3: I love it here. I grew up in Old Town. When I went away to school, maybe it wasn't too far, but to me it seemed like a world away. I think it was the food. I missed the food, you know? Something about a meal or a dish or a particular pastry can take you right back to your happiest memories. Do you know what I mean?
1: For Proust, it was a Madeleine. One bite of the Madeleine and cup of tea, and he wrote arguably the world's longest book.
3: I built Sino Animation Studio here in Tacoma to be a part of it. Why leave when we can bring the world to us? That's where you come in. You and Barnaby Druthers, if you agree to join us. Do you think you will?
1: We haven't decided.
3: I hope you join us on our journey. Tonight is a special night. We have cake, just in case.
4: We should eat the cake anyway if we've already incurred the cost.
3: That's enough, Merton.
4: Very well.

0: There you are, Barnaby.
1: Just keeping an eye on the shrimp cocktail. It came highly recommended.
0: Have you thought about allowing Sinnoh Animation to use our likenesses in their cartoons?
1: Well, on one end, it's rather flattering, I suppose. On the other, what if our ratings aren't as good on that streaming service they mentioned? I'd hate to come in second or third place behind a talking banana, whether it has a doctorate or not.
0: Yes, we should talk to them about the casting.
1: We're probably not the only ones who have an aversion to Heath Brompton III.
0: Decidedly not.
2: Stop the ship! Stop the ship!
1: We should see what's going on.
0: What's out there, Sidon?
3: I'm not sure. They're saying they see something floating.
4: It's Heath's dinner jacket.
3: The brightly striped pink one? Why would he throw it overboard?
4: I don't think we should speculate at this juncture.
3: Speak up, man. What is it?
4: No one seems to be able to find Heath on board either.
1: I think the captain is about to speak.
5: May I please have your attention? We need everyone on the muster station for a head count. This is not a request.
6: Are present in the muster station, except one, a Heath Brompton III. All of the rooms have been searched. We do not believe he is on board, but there are no life jackets or lifeboats missing.
5: Once again, may I have your attention? It has come to our attention that one of our guests is missing, Heath Brompton III. We will be taking appropriate action. We ask all of you to remain calm.
3: Mr. Druthers, it appears Sinnoh Animation requires your services sooner than later. Will you help us?
1: It appears we must do our part here in the Tacoma area after all. There is a mystery to solve. Miss Thorne, what are your thoughts? I suppose if summoned to Tacoma, we would be expected to solve some sort of mystery, would we not?
0: It's our destiny, Barnaby. After all, Tacoma is the city of destiny.

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1: We must strive together to find a killer, to find justice for one man who died tragically within our midst today.
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1: And doesn't someone who values money above all else have the temperament to commit murder? You're overwrought, Miss Sanao. Please sit down.
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4: Sonnet 75. So are you to my thoughts, as food to life, or as sweet seasoned showers are to the ground. 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Now counting best to be with you alone, then better that the world may see my pleasure. 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
5: Welcome to Possibly, where we take on huge problems like the future of our planet and break them down into small questions with unexpected answers. I'm Megan Hall. This year, heat waves across the world shattered records, tested our abilities to stay cool, and even cost lives. Here at Possibly, we wondered, in a warming world, what can we do to prepare our cities for more hot weather? Possibly's Isha Chawla and Fatima Hussein looked into this question. Welcome, Isha and Fatima.
6: Hi, Megan.
7: Hello.
5: Isha, can you tell us how folks deal with extreme heat in India, where you live?
6: Megan, you might be surprised to learn this, but India started taking extreme heat seriously only about a decade ago. And it all started in Ahmedabad, a city known for its high temperatures.
8: There was a major heat wave in Ahmedabad city and the region in 2012, where the temperature went to almost 116 degrees Fahrenheit.
6: That's Dilip Mavalankar. And this is Gulriz Azhar.
9: I mean, one feels completely restless, sweating. It's like being slow cooked, like living in an oven.
7: After that heat wave, they worked together to create Ahmedabad's preparedness plan for extreme heat events. Their plan was actually the first of its kind in South Asia.
5: Why did a place that was used to hot weather need a plan like this?
6: Well, when Gulriz and Dilip took a close look at the data from 2012, they realized that even in India, heat waves could cause spikes in deaths. Dilip says,
8: when you read that one person died in the newspaper heat stroke, that means there are many more people who are not reported but may have been affected.
7: We usually think about the direct effects of heat waves. People get dehydrated and can't cool down after being in the sun for too long.
6: But Dilip says very few people die this way. The majority of deaths during a heat wave happen when those hot temperatures make it harder for the body to function.
7: And this is more likely to happen to people with pre-existing conditions or weak immune systems like children and seniors.
5: So what do they do?
7: First, they created a system to predict extreme heat before it happened and used color codes to show if the forecast included dangerous heat levels.
6: They also teamed up with the local government to create a plan to prepare for days with really hot weather.
5: What was in the plan?
6: Everything from keeping parks open in the afternoon and giving out cold drinking water to training health professionals and building cool roofs that reflect more sunlight.
5: That doesn't sound too different from the things that the U.S. does on hot days.
7: That's true, but Gulrez says it's not just about the things you do during a heat wave. Building awareness beforehand is just as important. He says that they found out people were
9: 4 times less likely to fall sick of heat if they knew heat could be bad for their health.
6: To create awareness, they worked with the city government to publicize the best ways to stay safe in the heat.
5: So the plan is almost 10 years old. Has it been successful?
7: Yes. Dilip says although there have been some major heat waves in the region, deaths during those times have decreased by as much as 40%.
5: That's pretty impressive. What can the U.S. learn from their experience?
6: Well, as you said before, the U.S. has a lot of great technologies for predicting hot weather already. And you do have things like cooling stations.
7: But Gulrez says making sure people know that these temperatures are dangerous and giving them tips to stay safe can make a big impact.
6: For all of our focus on preventing more climate change, we also have to start working hard to adapt to the changes that are too late to stop. It's unfortunate, but it's the reality.
5: Got it. Thanks, Isha and Fatima.
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0: 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Barnaby Druthers, Frequency, starring Humphrey Ralston and Devin Richtmeyer, with Jack Sheedy, Deborah Goodman, Dan Willey, Jerry Crystal, Kurt Boucher, and A.J. Lynn. Directed by A.J. Lynn. 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Some musical sounds courtesy of Soundtrap. 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

0: This is a work of fiction audio theater. Any resemblance to any individuals, living or dead, or any locations are completely coincidental. At the end of the 19th century, Barnaby Druthers and Harper Thorne investigated mysteries as amateur detectives. Before this duo parted ways, their adventures were documented in newspapers and books. More than a century later, descendants who shared those iconic names would one day cross paths again. These are the stories of Harper Thorne and Barnaby Druthers, known as the Modern Druthers Adventures. It began as a normal evening as Captain Cal took his seat in Studio A of the local community radio station. 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What occurred next was not part of the playlist. 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
3: Good day to you all. My name is Barnaby Druthers. Perhaps you've heard of me.
4: 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I'm the station manager, Taylor Franz. 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
3: Wonderberry is a lovely name, for I'm certain it's a lovely town. 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
5: Well, Captain Cal went home.
3: 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Well, who's the next in rank?
5: I'm Aver Lannings. I do the tech round here. I also have a show called Vaporwave Express.
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5: Vaporwave is kind of like... How do I describe it?
3: Please, don't describe it. Let some mysteries remain unsolved.
6: But you can find answers to many mysteries with science. I should know. 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
3: If you insist.
6: I'm Sherman Plank. I host the Sherman's Super Science Show.
3: Sounds super. Are you a scientist by day, science programmer by night?
6: Aren't we all scientists when we explore our wondrous world in search of data-based discovery?
3: If I could refocus the query for you, have you received a doctorate in your field of study, or just a fan?
6: I'm a graduate of the School of Hard Knocks, receiving a magna cum laude in the University of Life.
3: So the answer is no, then.
6: No. Do you have a doctorate in private investigations, Mr. Druthers?
3: I'm hoping one day to receive a well-deserved honorary doctorate.
7: Sorry I'm late. I stopped for flan.
3: Nobody stops for flan.
7: Are you saying you don't want yours?
3: Most appreciated, Miss Thorne. Thank you. May I introduce to you all Harper Thorne?
7: Charmed, I'm sure. Now, where can I set up?
5: How about Studio B?
7: In that fishbowl?
4: Or you can use my office.
7: Thank you. This will do. If all goes well, we can complete the investigation before the holiday.
3: Ah, yes. The American holiday of Thanksgiving. I trust everyone is going to receive holiday pay tomorrow.
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3: Interesting. Now, I understand this station received a strange transmission that interrupted your broadcast. They didn't say any bad words, did they?
4: No, but fortunately it was after midnight. That's during safe harbor time. There was no bad language in the transmission. They only sent tones, sounds of some sort.
3: They didn't send an RNA sequence, did they? Probably not. Too derivative. Tell us what you think happened.
4: Sherman, why don't you take the lead on it?
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6: Terrestrially, anywhere on the 88 to 108 megahertz VHF band, the radio transmission travels about 30 to 60 miles, depending on the line of sight and the height where the transmitter is placed. And you have to take into account whether there are any obstructions like mountains that could knock the transmission or block the transmission.
5: That's terrestrially.
6: Exactly. You will note that in the vacuum of space, there's no mountains to block the signal. Although the FM signals are meant to be received terrestrially, once the signal breaks through the ionosphere, it travels indefinitely.
4: Of course, the signal degrades over time.
6: Attenuation. Yes, indeed. Very good. The signal does degrade over time and could be undetectable using our current technology of the day, but that's based on our technology.
3: But that means there is a non-zero sum that suggests your radio signal could be picked up by technology that is not of Earth origin. How far have your signals traveled since you began broadcasting here?
6: The signal travels at the speed of light. That's 186,282 miles per second.
4: We went on the air 29 years ago.
3: Based on that model, your first broadcasts would have traveled 29 times 60 seconds times 60 minutes times 24 hours times 365 days equals 914,554,000. Then we multiply by 186,282, the distance per light year, times 914,554,000 equals, oh my, approximately 1.7 trillion miles.
6: I know what you're probably thinking. You would think that's a lot.
3: It depends on whether you're in Congress.
6: Our sound still hasn't left the Milky Way. Not by a long shot, but when you think about it, our broadcast signals would have traveled past Epsilon Eridani, which is 10.47 light years from the Earth.
3: Epsilon Eridani?
6: That's a star in the southern constellation of Eridanus, obviously.
3: Obviously. And you're postulating a theory that there's time for another intelligent being with radio capabilities who has heard your station sound and sent something back.
4: That's one theory, yes.
3: So you have listeners throughout Wonderbury and possibly listeners in another star system. That's a big community for community radio.
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7: Found something.
3: Found something, Miss Thorne? 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
7: I've isolated the sounds associated with the transmission.
3: Strange.
7: Not necessarily. I isolated some of it, reversed it. This is what that section sounds like when you play it back.
8: We'll be back with more polkas after these community messages.
3: Now that's interesting. It sounds like another radio signal.
7: And not just any signal. Listen closely. I wonder, can you send that audio to the main room outside? Hold on. You can use this speaker.
3: Tell me if you recognize this sound.
8: We'll be back with more polkas after these community messages.
5: Oh my.
4: Patty's Polka Party?
7: Since Sherman erased your schedule from the whiteboard, can you tell me when Patty's Polka Party is broadcast?
5: Sundays from noon to 3, 29 years ago. It was my aunt's program, back when the station started.
3: That's the sound we're listening to now. That's what was playing, at least in part, transmitted back to your station. At least you had the comfort of knowing the sound met your station standards. Is Patty available for a chat?
5: She's no longer with us.
3: My condolences.
4: Now, could it be possible this sound is an echo? Did it bounce back?
6: There's such a thing as a lunar or planetary reflection. Not sure it would explain this.
3: So this begs the question, who has access to your archives?
4: Oh, archives? What archives?
5: They didn't preserve programs back then. And even if they did, they wouldn't have recorded a backwards version of it.
3: Could there have been a rabid polka fan who might have recorded your aunt's program? You can't put it past the rabid polka fans. They could be capable of anything.
6: Even if someone did, how could it have been sent back from Epsilon Eridani?
3: Maybe 10.4 light years away, they may have achieved the technological advancements of cassette tapes.
5: Oh, you can't really call cassette tapes an advancement over vinyl. They never captured the sound quality or anything else with the vinyl. I'll keep going.
3: Ah, yes, the vinyl purists.
7: Avery is right. Got a moment? Looking at it, it reminds me somewhat of the Midwest Mass Signal hijacking incident back in the late 80s.
3: Midwest Mask?
7: It was a television broadcast signal, not radio, but the principle still applied. Some pranksters, if that's whom they were, took over a broadcast signal for two stations for a short period of time. The person in front of the camera wore a big mask, spouted some nonsense, and then ended the disruption.
3: Did they ask for ransom or anything?
7: No, no demands were made.
3: Do you think there are signs of someone hacking the signal?
7: Besides the disruption in the broadcast? I'm working on it, and I've got to do some more legwork on it, but I don't accept the idea that the signal is from out there.
3: You reject it came from outer space, the Epsilon Eridani theory.
7: Well, it most likely was sent using a satellite, and that's in space. I just reject the idea that it was light years away.
3: But if it is a prank, then who is the prankster who caused it?
7: That's what we aim to find out, Barnaby, before it happens again.
0: 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Harper Thorne continued to fine-tune her processing of the audio, while Barnaby was learning more about the members of the station. It was then that the door to the station opened, and Captain Cal, the programmer who played the audio the night before, re-entered the station.
1: Hey, Taylor, you called, so I'm here.
4: Thanks for coming in, Calvin. Barnaby Druthers and Harper Thorne are here to sort things out.
3: Ah, you must be the aforementioned Captain Cal. I wonder if you could assist our investigation by showing what you did last night.
1: I didn't do anything, or nothing out of the usual. The station ID played, I put on an old song and turned down the volume in the studio. Went to get a record when a caller told me we were playing what you heard.
3: Now, the song you were playing, was it being streamed or was it also on a record?
1: The first song was being streamed.
3: Vinyl purists like Avery will be very disappointed in you for that. Now, is it possible if the station was playing from a streaming service that the strange sound didn't emanate from your station, but came from the streaming service?
4: If the streaming service was hacked, then it wouldn't have just been our station that was affected. Everyone using that service would have heard it.
5: But if someone did hack the station, the audio was very specifically associated with the station broadcast from 29 years ago, with sound no one recorded.
3: Correction. No one you know of recorded it. Or maybe it's someone you know, but you don't know that they recorded it, if you get my meaning.
6: What about the other sounds from Epsilon Eridani?
3: I don't know that they did come from Epsilon Eridani. Cal, was anyone in the station with you?
1: No one, as far as I know. The alarm was off because I was in the building.
3: But anyone in theory could still hide in Studio B or in this hallway, yes?
4: But is that really likely?
7: It is likely. Barnaby, I'm sending to the Bluetooth speaker the sounds that were aired above the Patty's Polka Party program.
3: Very unearthly tones indeed.
6: From another world.
7: This is what the tones sound like when sped up.
3: Has sort of a late 80s synthesizer sound. Do they have the technology on Epsilon Eridani?
4: I know what that is. That's vaporwave music.
1: Avery?
5: It's not what it looks like.
7: It looks like you used your technical expertise to create an unearthly sound with your aunt's old program in vaporwave and had it aired when Captain Cal turned down his music.
5: Okay, well, it's exactly what it sounds like.
4: But why?
5: Well, I didn't plan to have it aired on Captain Cal's program. It was going to be on mine. I mean, sure, as a fan of everything 80s, I knew about the masked station signal hijacking. And you know what happened to the people who did it? Nothing. They were never caught.
3: That's because Druthers and Thorne weren't investigating back in the late 80s.
4: This is a serious situation, Avery.
5: Oh, it aired at the wrong time, and then things got out of hand quickly. It was part of my program that aired on Cal's.
6: The fact that it did air means that broadcast is taking a long journey to Epsilon Eridani and beyond.
3: Perhaps one day, if they are out there, they may send a response back.
7: And scientists like you, Sherman, will be ready to decode it and prepare an answer.
0: That night, after the successful investigation, Harper and Barnaby sat in a field with a picnic basket and a telescope and enjoyed a view of the majestic night sky.
7: Where is Epsilon Eridani?
3: First look for Orion, the Hunter. Now the bottom right star. That's Rigel. To the east, the long river constellation Eridanus begins.
7: I see it.
3: It winds its way up and up, then down. Down, quickly up again, and up to the side, and there it is. Epsilon Eridani. You can see it with the naked eye on a clear night. Better with a telescope.
7: Epsilon Eridani. It would have been remarkable to have received a message from there, if not a little scary for what it would mean.
3: Some might find it scarier to face the idea that we are alone in the entire universe on a small blue planet, where the thinnest layer of atmosphere separates us from the emptiness of space. And if we destroy that thin layer, or the planet, or ourselves, there's no one coming to our rescue. No one will ever know that the flicker of humanity illuminated for a brief moment before we extinguished it. And there will be nothing new in the universe ever again. Happy Thanksgiving, by the way.
7: It's Thursday already. You You don't believe all that, do you?
3: About being alone in the universe? Whether we are or whether we are not. If we treat others and our planet with respect and gratitude, we have nothing to fear, whatever the answer may be. Thank you for sharing this private investigations journey with me, Miss Thorne. I am forever grateful.
7: I am grateful for your friendship, Barnaby. Happy Thanksgiving.

0: Nutmeg Junction proudly presents Barnaby Druthers. 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
2: 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It's a bit cold out there in Torrington, the little city with big dreams. Am I right? I know it's cold right here in the morning panic room. It's so cold, even my dad would have turned up the thermostat 2 degrees. Folks, this is Schlock Jock Jaden in the Panic Room, coming to your ears and reaching into your brains and hearts from your favorite radio station, and I'm about to hit

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1: I'm ready to be interviewed. 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
1: 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My name is Barnaby Druthers. Perhaps you've heard of me.
3: Wonderful, wonderful. I'm Parker Mackey, host of the Midnight Fever Dream Show from midnight to two. 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
4: Hello, Mr. Druthers, Miss Thorne. Thank you for coming. I'm Ash Valentine. We spoke on the phone.
3: Are they here about the Jaden situation?
4: Yes. Don't you read my emails?
3: Not since I blocked you.
4: Parker, let's keep your personality persona for the airwaves.
3: Ash hates me because I have a personality.
4: That's not the only reason.
3: And the feeling became mutual once I got to know Ash's personality.
2: Are you in charge here, Ash?
4: Well, Cameron Fox is the station manager. I'm operations director and acting program director. I was told to invite you both here, and so I've done what I was asked. I'm not certain it's necessary, but when the boss says to do something, it's done. So here we are.
1: From the tone of your voice, it seems you believe the boss could make better decisions. Do you think you should be the station manager now, or at least someday?
4: There's no rush. 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
2: And by that you mean you're all volunteers?
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3: We can't help it if the public demands our voice. Am I right? You know what I'm going to do? I'm going to sit over there and catalog the new albums that came in, even though we don't have access to the record player anymore.
4: There's no question there are those who love the spotlight. Jaden was one of them. We all loved Jaden. Here, we hung on the office door a framed photo of Jaden sitting here in the live studio.
2: His sweatshirt says, Schlock Jock Jaden.
4: The whole Schlock Jock and Morning Panic Room shtick wasn't for me, but we service all tastes here. Ah, here comes Elliot.
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3: That's why we're here. 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
4: Are all the programmers here, Ash?
5: Ow!
6: Coyote Finn!
5: Coyote Finn, joining the pack, baby.
0: Finn Summers, also known as Coyote Finn, has a classic rock show on the weekend.
5: That's when the coyote howls.
0: Everyone's here but Bryce Radcliffe.
3: Bryce wasn't feeling well yesterday. I know that. It could be why Bryce isn't here right now.
2: You are rather good at sharing news, aren't you, Elliot?
4: Where is Cameron Fox, your station manager?
7: I'm here. Sorry, I was in the office. Thank you for getting things started, Ash.
0: You asked me to set it up, Cameron, so I did, but I don't really know the reason why.
7: We'll go over that shortly. Thank you for coming, Mr. Druthers, Miss Thorne. Should we go around the room and introduce ourselves?
4: I think we have it. You're Cameron Fox, station manager. Ash Valentine is operations manager and acting program director. Elliot Barnweather does the news. Parker Mackey hosts the Midnight 70s show. Cody Wallace has the country show. Sage Jones has the jazz performance. Coyote Finn plays rock, and Bryce Radcliffe is not in attendance.
2: And one of you is a killer. Or maybe not. But it does get the blood pumping, eh, what?
8: Barnaby Druthers and Harper Thorne are guests of a community radio station where fabled morning DJ known as Schlock Jock Jaden passed away. 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
2: Marvelous little room you have here. The live programming is done somewhere else?
7: This is the production studio. All our promotions and show prep can be produced here. Anything that's not live.
2: The live programming is done somewhere else?
7: In the live studio. Here, let me show you.
2: It is unfortunate that the death of a DJ occurred in the live studio.
7: Ugh.
2: Too soon? Yes, perhaps it's too soon for that sort of thing.
4: We are deeply sorry for your loss and offer condolences. We're here on a fact-finding mission at your request, so we'd like to talk to all of you today.
9: Hey, the police said that Jaden had a heart attack, so I really don't know why we all have to be here for this.
2: Well, Cody, sometimes it's helpful to get a fresh perspective from the outside, yes?
7: This was my idea. I think it's important to clear the air and resolve this so we can all move forward as a station. I'll be interviewed first.
6: Age before beauty.
0: Keep it up, Parker. Keep it up and watch what happens.
6: Or the acting program director is going to make changes? You're wielding the program director's power just like Jaden used to. Surprised you haven't fired me yet.
1: Okay. Let's just get on with it.
5: Ooh, wow, the coyote should have prowled solo today.
2: So this is the live studio? It's empty now.
7: Since Bryce isn't here, we're running automation now.
2: Then we shall conduct our interviews here, starting with you, as suggested, Cameron. 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
7: It's community radio. It's nonprofit, so we need to cover the rent, electricity, license fees, and maintenance of equipment, should the need arise. We do fundraisers as needed, but we don't have to worry about making a profit.
2: The station is run on an all-volunteer basis. That includes a deceased Jaden. Jaden was a volunteer, but the panic room's morning commute time slot was still considered prime real estate on the radio dial, yes?
7: It is a good time to be on the air, but the programmers all have different hours, and anyone who works a first shift daytime job wouldn't want the morning commute time anyway. Some prefer the nighttime, and their shows are scheduled accordingly.
2: Did anyone at the station have a reason to harm Jaden Tartan?
7: I don't think anyone did, but if they did, it would have had to have been personal. I think Sage had a personal relationship with Jaden. Others may have had some relationships of their own, too, but I don't get involved with that sort of thing. In fact, Forget I even said it. I don't think it has anything to do with it. I hope whatever happened had nothing to do with the station.
2: You hope it's not the case. But do you believe it's not the case, Cameron?
7: No, I'm not certain. That's why you're here.
3: What's taking so long? I should be working my reports.
4: It may take some time for Barnaby to conduct his interviews, but interviews are the vital cornerstones of our investigation.
5: Nobody's stopping you from working on your reports now, Elliot.
3: I could be out in the field getting stories.
1: Well, I thought you just scrolled for gossip on the internet.
3: Social media is a vital source of information, but that information must be corroborated in the field.
6: Thanks, Walter Cronkite. If you're such a good reporter, why didn't you report about the suspicions surrounding Jaden's murder?
9: Parker, don't you have anything better to do than stir up trouble?
0: You don't know it was murder. It was ruled a heart attack. That's it.
1: Nobody has a motive for murder.
3: Well...
4: Well, what, Elliot?
3: Not all of us had a relationship with Jaden that went south. Right, Sage?
1: I don't have to get into any of my business with you. But I will say you were the one most against Jaden's show. You said it brought our image in the community down.
3: I wasn't the only one to think so. Right, Cody?
9: Don't bring me into this. Hey, look, Bryce is actually at the door.
10: Sorry, I'm late. Should I get on the air now?
6: I'd say better late than never, but in Bryce's case, that's not necessarily true.
10: Nobody asked your opinion, Parker.
0: You're not going on the air now, Bryce. The private detective Barnaby Druthers is in the live studio now.
10: Oh, well, if I'm not going to get on the air, I've got things to do.
1: Sit down, Bryce. We're all going to talk to the PIs. If I have to do it, you have to, too.
7: Ash, you're up next.
2: So you're the program director, Ash Valentine.
0: Acting program director. A program director selects the programs that are suitable for our station.
2: Not everyone who wants a show gets one?
0: It's community radio, but not community access radio. There are standards we follow, guidelines established in our mission statement. Some show ideas are not in keeping with those standards or guidelines. We keep our programming of the highest professional quality.
2: As I sit here in the live studio, I'm cognizant that this is where Schlock Jock Jaden sat. Is that not so?
0: Just Jaden, please.
2: The room seems different from the photo the fellow when we came in. Something's missing.
0: Jaden had his records scattered on the desk when doing the show. He loved vinyl.
2: That's what's different. Where's the record player?
0: It was removed back into the office. Now that a lot of music is online, we use the audio files. Some like to use CDs.
2: Why was it removed?
0: It wasn't needed. Only Jaden and Parker used it anyway, and we probably will be making some scheduling changes in the future.
8: Meanwhile, back in the main area of the radio station, the tempers of the programmers begin to flare while Harper silently observes.
10: I don't see why we all have to sit here like suspects.
5: But we'd all stop thinking you had something to hide if you ran away.
6: Nobody suspects me of anything, and I don't think that sounded the way I meant.
3: Didn't you want the morning time slot, Parker? Sounds like a motive to me.
1: What about you, Elliot? You wanted to be the program director badly. That's a motive, too. If you were in charge of programming, you'd get rid of the morning DJ slot so you could do a news show.
3: No, that's not precisely accurate. To be clear, I'd get rid of all of you, and we'd have news and talk 24/7. But that's not worth killing anyone over.
6: Then I guess, as strange as it is for me to say, it's a good thing Ash is in that role after all.
0: Barnaby Druthers is all set with me. Harper, he wants a quick word.
4: Very well.
8: Although the majority of those seated in the room were accustomed to speaking at great length, both on and off the microphone, they sat in relative silence until Harper returned.
4: He'll speak to Parker next. Cameron, I'd like to look inside your office, if you don't mind.
7: Not at all.
2: Ah, Papa Mackey, the face of radio.
6: The way you say that sounds hurtful, Mr. Druthers.
2: No disparagement was intended, I assure you. I meant to break the ice. You had the midnight show. Tell me, are there any other programs that air after yours?
6: I switch it over to automation until Jaden, well, now that's Bryce, basically until the morning person comes in.
2: Your show features songs from the 70s.
6: When music mattered.
2: Yes, you said that. Where do you get your music for your playlist?
6: On the internet, mostly. I used to play some records, but Ash took away the record player. Said we didn't need it with Jaden gone.
2: Why did Ash do that?
6: Ash hates me. That's common knowledge. First thing that was said when you came here. I don't care. I still get to play my music, even though we now have a change in program directors.
4: The office within a community radio station is a bit cramped and full of equipment.
7: It's as organized as it can be. You're seeing behind the scenes of a station.
4: Was this record player removed from the live studio?
7: Yes. Why are you putting on gloves, Harper?
4: As a precaution. Tell me, when a DJ plays a record, do they lift the needle by the needle itself?
7: How do you mean?
4: Do they lift using the cartridge, or could they have their finger under the needle when they lift it?
7: Well, it depends on the person using it, I guess.
4: How often is the needle replaced?
7: I didn't replace it, but if the needle gets worn down with use, the DJ could replace it.
4: This needle appears to be very sharp. It's new, and it's sharp enough to puncture the skin. Can I see an old needle? Don't touch it, just show me where one is.
7: I think we throw the old ones away when they're done. Here's a package of new ones.
4: The needle on the record player is sharper than those in the package, and it's discolored. There's something on it. I have supplies in my bag, and I'm going to run some tests. But if my suspicions are correct, I fear something is very wrong at your station.
8: As the day wore on, Harper Thorne and Barnaby Druthers learned more information about the programmers and the station. Sage and Jaden had a relationship that broke off amicably, according to Sage, and there was no evidence to the contrary. The station was in more financial difficulty than Cameron Fox had let on. But this was not unusual for a non-profit, non-commercial station. Bryce Radcliffe, the programmer who arrived late, was the last to be interviewed.
2: Bryce Radcliffe, what is your program called?
10: The Rad Life.
2: Very clever. And what is the genre of your show?
10: Eclectic. I can play anything that fits my mood.
2: What's interesting is that each programmer documents their playlist for the station. Apparently, this has to do with licensing. For instance, in February of last year, you played Love Avalanche by Tina Tall, Blinded by Love by the Druids, Love Loser by Jimmy Fricks, and so on. One can see the mood you were in just by the selection.
10: It's common to play love songs on Valentine's Day.
2: Your selections point to a particular mood. I mention it because on the night after Jaden died, you played Sinner by the Ravels, Guilty Conscience by Iris Marigold.
10: It doesn't mean anything. They're just songs.
2: But did they reflect your mood?
10: It reflected a mood, not necessarily mine.
2: Did you play them off vinyl?
10: What? No, I have the CDs. Why?
2: Did you remove the record player or ask to have it removed and put it in the office?
10: I didn't even think of the record player one way or the other, and only management has the key to the office anyway. Look, I don't appreciate your accusatory tone.
2: You seem a tad agitated.
10: I'm not agitated. I just don't need this. I'm leaving.
2: Well, I could have sworn that was agitation.
4: Barnaby, I did the test and our suspicions were correct.
2: Thank you, Miss Thorne. Could you make that phone call we discussed earlier?
4: Absolutely.
2: Very good. Now, as I see everyone is gathered together, I think it's time to bring the matter to a successful conclusion.
1: It's about time this whole farce ended.
5: Good. I want to get a good nap before tonight's show.
7: Please, everyone, we want to hear what Mr. Druthers and Miss Thorne have to say.
0: Go on, then. Tell us if you've come to a conclusion.
2: Well, the first thing you should know is that Jaden Tartar died of a heart attack, and it was the result of natural causes. Before we arrived, we verified that the coroner's toxicology report that there were no known poisons or substances in the system. There was no sign of foul play.
9: If you knew this already, why did we all have to be interviewed?
2: Because a crime was attempted. The would-be assassin's attempt was disrupted by the untimely death of the morning host. Our time here has prevented a future tragedy. Miss Thorne, as you have no doubt made the phone call we spoke of, perhaps you can take over.
3: Is it your position that the would-be assassin is still in this room?
4: Seated with all of you in this room is a killer at heart, a would-be murderer.
0: What's going on? What are you saying?
4: The instrument of harm was the record player.
3: Well, I don't use the record player at all. I just do the news. It has nothing to do with me.
6: Is this some joke where the music I play kills joy or something? Because if this is all a bad joke, and I know a thing or two about bad jokes, I won't be happy.
4: It is not a bad joke. It is deadly serious. And you, Parker Mackey, were the intended victim.
2: The needle on the player was replaced by a very sharp needle soaked in poison. If the needle was lifted by the victim's finger, the needle would poke through the skin.
10: I suspected something strange had happened, but I couldn't put my finger on it. No pun intended.
2: Your playlist signified your suspicions. You were sending someone who was listening a message.
0: Are you saying Bryce isn't the would-be killer? If Bryce isn't, then who is?
4: The answer is quite simple.
2: It's you, Ash Valentine.
4: You hated Parker Mackey, and you knew only two programmers would use the record player, and Parker would use it first. But Parker didn't die. Jaden did. You thought you killed Jaden accidentally. You hid the player in the office, for only you and Cameron have the keys to the office.
1: My God. It can't be possible. Ash, tell us it's not true.
9: You're awfully silent, Ash.
0: You have no proof.
7: That's not a great defense, Ash. Until this is all sorted out, I'm going to need your keys to the office back.
0: You'll get nothing. Nothing. I tell you, nothing.
3: If the program director position is available, I'm willing to...
7: Not now, Elliot.
4: The police are here.
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2: Preparing for an interview is less work than conducting a private inquiry. 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
4: Indubitably, Barnaby. 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
2: I concur. 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

0: 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Lynn. Additional production by Kurt Boucher. Music by Robert C. Fullerton and Bob Eccleston. Starring Humphrey Ralston, Devin Richtmeyer, Nate Dogg, Rich Sear, A.J. Lynn, Melissa Gabehart, Dan Willey, David Macarelli, J. Timothy Quirk, Robert C. Fullerton, Deborah Goodman, and Kurt Boucher. Barnaby Druthers, Death Comes for the DJ. And now, a very short story narrated by Devin Richtmeyer as Harper Thorne, featuring the voices of Kurt Boucher and John Fabiani.
1: Although the older man wore a dingy black jacket and tie that had seen more winters than its wearer cared to remember, he was very much the man in charge over the younger man wearing the bespoke Savile Row suit, and neither man seemed to fit in with their surroundings at all, which was a shabby, run-down flat. The younger man was nervous, but as an actor by trade, he was determined not to show it.
2: When do I see Quinn?
3: You live your whole life and not see Quinn. You'll be a lucky man, Grimes. It's not every day a man changes his life. There you are now. New suit makes a new man out of you already.
2: I don't feel any different.
3: Why would you? Not in this dump. The man you will become will not be caught dead here. But mind you, if Quinn discovers you have come back here after today...
2: You don't have to say it. I understand.
3: Do you, Grimes? I hope so. I put a lot of time into this.
2: I won't fail you.
3: Repeat that every day. Every day you do not reside in a squalid flat in North Islington. I want you to say I owe Quinn and Rupert Billings for my fortune.
2: You know I will, Mr. Billings. You know I will.
3: When you step out of these doors, you will no longer be Charles Edward Grimes. He will cease to exist.
2: The world of theater will be poor for the loss.
3: Hardly. If you had made any impression on stage, we would not have selected you for this most unusual performance. It is your duty and our expectation that you will refrain from attending any theater unless specifically required of your new persona, and under no circumstances will you return to the Opera Comique, lest you find some of your former associates there.
2: It is a small price to pay.
3: Exactly.
1: Billings took out a parchment and placed it in Grimes' hands.
3: You attended Oxford. Professor Gwillion will say that he recalls you as a competent but unremarkable student. You will receive invitations to social events and clubs of merit. You will attend them and make yourself known.
2: Like the Duchess Gala?
3: Not immediately. Build your reputation first, Grimes. The rest will follow as Quinn has prescribed it. Accept all invitations, but be selective on any club that invites you to join, with the exception of the Grey Griffins.
2: Why the Grey Griffins?
3: I am just relaying the instructions. Undoubtedly, you will receive an invitation to visit. They will come from individuals who will speak for you and your character. The rest is up to you.
2: So these other men speaking for me, they are in Quinn's debt as well?
3: The Thames flows in only one direction, Grimes. So it is with information. If Quinn wants you to know something, you will be told. Remember that.
2: I understand.
3: That's the best answer you've given all day, Grimes. After this conversation, you will no longer answer to Grimes. Is that understood?
2: I understand.
3: Very good, Grimes. Very good. And we expect the flow of information from you to be as rapid as the Thames. Have I made myself clear? It is your sole responsibility to make yourself placed in positions of trust in very short order.
2: I understand.
3: Good. Then we have concluded our business here. Take nothing with you but the stories you have memorized. But remember that your success will come only when those stories are made about you, or or rather of the man you will portray?
2: Well, besides my stories, I shall take one other thing.
1: Grimes reached to his desk and picked up a small box with a black cloth draped over the top. Billings lifted the cloth to see the contents in the box.
3: Interesting. It is something society will remember, but use it sparingly.
2: I will,
1: Grimes said as he replaced the cover.
3: Then say goodbye to Charles Edward Grimes.
1: The two stepped into the hallway and Billings closed the door.
3: Now go. Ingratiate yourself into society as we have discussed. There's much work to be done and much expected of you in the future. Do not disappoint him, Grimes.
2: Grimes? Who is that?
3: Very good. Do not disappoint him, Winston.
2: I understand,
1: said Winston Fawcett Webberly as he began a new role that would one day place him in direct conflict with Barnaby Druthers.
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1: Hello, everyone. I'm Captain Sean Hughes with the Ventura City Fire Department. We wanted to take a few minutes to remind everyone of the importance of having a backpack emergency go kit. As we continue to practice social distancing, this would be a great opportunity for you and your family to take this time to have a home scavenger hunt to see how many of the items on the list you can find. The first thing you will need is a backpack. If you don't have one, for now, a duffel bag or even a reusable grocery bag will work. Ideally, everyone in the family should have a change of clothes in the bag, and you may want to include a jacket. Next up, a blanket may come in handy depending on what the situation is. You should plan on having a couple of bottles of water, some protein bars or granola bars, a rain poncho, and a zipper bag to keep things dry. A first aid kit is important, and make sure you have band-aids and antibiotic ointment, a pack of tissues, and comfort items for those little ones in your life, such as a teddy bear or maybe a replacement pacifier depending on their age. A multifunction tool, a cell phone charger, dollars and change, basic toiletries such as a toothbrush, toothpaste, hairbrush, travel shampoo, and soap. Don't forget a supply of those needed medications, and lastly, a small notebook. You may be asking, what do you need this notebook for? Please take the time to write down all important people and phone numbers in case of separation in an emergency. This information could be invaluable. Don't forget to list those alternate contact numbers such as work. Likely, you didn't find everything you needed on this list, and that's okay. Make a shopping list when it is safe to shop as a family. Make it a family outing to finish getting the remaining items that you need. And lastly, make sure everyone in the family knows where to locate the emergency go kit. Make sure you remember to wash those hands, eat well and exercise, get some sunshine, stay healthy and safe, and your Ventura firefighters will see you real soon.
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3: Today on Radio Survivor, we're pleased to be joined by Josh Pico, a senior at Williams College, a manager at college radio station WCFM. In fact, it's general manager. Josh also did his senior thesis about the history of radio at Williams College, titled Gas Pipes, Gigahertz, and Grunge, Broadcasting at Williams College 1940 to 1998. And Josh, we're super excited to have you. I love talking to students who have done their college theses about college radio.
6: Well, I'm happy to be here, and I have listened to Radio Survivor for a long time, even before college, so it's great to be on here.
4: It's very exciting. Gas pipes, gigahertz, and grunge feels like it's like bait. It's Jennifer Waits bait.
3: Oh, yeah, totally.
4: Catnip.
3: Well, it's also catnip that you were listening to Radio Survivor before you were in college, so I think maybe we need to start there. You know, how does a teenager, you know, an everyday teenager in this day and age, how are they drawn to radio and sound and a podcast like that?
6: Yeah, running the radio station currently, I see that a lot of students get involved with radio without necessarily having had listened to the radio much previously. I've grown up in a generation where we're not necessarily exposed to the radio as a medium because there are so many other ways to online to get our entertainment and our news now. So it's funny, I actually was made aware of radio and specifically college radio through a box of cassette tapes in my basement from my dad, who was a college DJ at WPRB Princeton.
3: Ah.
6: And he saved all of his tapes. So I'd grow up listening to him do his midnight mini concerts at the 11 p.m. to 1 a.m. slot. And, you know, I came away with this vision of college radio as something super cool, completely volunteer-based that anyone could get involved in as long as they were enrolled in college. And so coming into Williams as a freshman, I knew immediately this was the club I wanted to get into. WCFM seemed like the place where I could do that. So I'd say my interest in radio germinated from those cassette tapes, but also just a general love for the medium, as I would come to realize in listening to Radio Survivor later as I got into college. One of the first episodes I listened to was Laura Schnitker talking about College Radio Archives in 2020. And I think that certainly informed the way I approached my own station as a freshman, seeing what remained there, what stuck around.
3: I think that's incredible. And I mean, that was going to be one of the questions I was going to ask sort of at the end of the episode, because you've just done all of this amazing work about looking into the history of your radio station. I think we don't have a lot of people who are starting out day one at their college radio stations with this archival sensibility. So I'm really pleased that you heard that episode and then you kind of had all that in the back of your mind as you started there, because I think the more we can get people to think about, oh, I created a flyer today, I'm going to send a copy to the archives for our college radio archive. It feels like things are so much more ephemeral with a lot of college radio stations using social media to post things that used to have been posted on a wall somewhere. So is that something you've encountered there at your radio station?
6: That's a very good point. There is so much publicity for our station that happens completely online today. All of our flyers are created in Photoshop and are put on our Instagram. And it was only, I think, at a recent board meeting that we started to wonder, hey, maybe we should be printing this stuff out and keeping it in a drawer where the other 80 years of our station's flyers have been sitting. Though I wouldn't say that this ephemerality is something that's confined to just the internet age. In the course of my research, I found that in general, it's just, I think, a fundamental nature of student broadcasting, that it's really a luck of the draw in terms of what students save. And oftentimes it seems that student broadcasters save these things without really knowing or caring much about what happened to the documents. It's almost by way of neglect that the stuff remains in the station. There's such high turnover at these places. A new board comes in every year that oftentimes things just get left behind. And so it's not so much what's been preserved as what just happened to stick around, which we see today, but also, you know, in the 1940s.
3: Right. So there's so much to talk about, but maybe let's situate ourselves first. So you're at Williams College. Where is that? You know, what kind of college is it? What's the town like? And then maybe talk about what are the college radio stations that have existed there?
6: So we are at the northwesternmost corner of Massachusetts, in a small town called Williamstown. And the only feature of this town is Williams College. And then we also have the Clark Institute. And then in the town over is Massmoca. Both of those places are very good art museums. So Williamstown, great place to come see art. Not a great place to have a radio station. We're very remote. In fact, we only have one street in the town. It's called Spring Street, has a few restaurants, very overpriced sandwiches, and that's about all you get. So coming into Williams, you very quickly realize that if you are to approach a microphone and broadcast, it's unknown how many people you're reaching. We are in a valley in the Berkshires. We're surrounded by mountains. Even though we can say we broadcast at 1100 watts, we don't actually know how far that goes, if it gets over the mountain on its way to Albany. Maybe if it reaches Bennington north or Pittsfield in the South. We call it the purple bubble. It's a tight knit community. And it's been this way for as long as the station's been around. If we're centering this on WCFM, this was a concern of students starting the station in 1940. Just, is it worth the trouble to go through all of these efforts to broadcast when we're not exactly sure who will be hearing us? And I think, you know, I like the comparisons we're making between historic WCFM and today's WCFM. It seems today that people care less about who they're broadcasting to and more about what they'd like to program. There's very much an emphasis on curation today and broadcasting just for the sake of doing it, or broadcasting to a circle of friends. That idea of a wider audience, I don't see as much today as I saw in some of my research, but I don't know if I'm trailing in a different direction here, but
3: there's so many different directions. Well, so today WCFM is an FM station. So people in the community, even though you've described it's sort of a, you know, in a valley or they're mountains, so you're not sure how far the signal travels. In 1940, though, when radio started at Williams, it was campus only, right? So maybe take us back to, let's go back to in time to the early days. And, you know, this 1940 was a pretty exciting time, I think, for those of us nerds who are excited about college radio history. You know, that's an exciting time where you have the beginnings of carrier current stations. So talk about that. What was exciting at Williams in 1940 when people started thinking about doing radio on campus?
6: It is exciting. And in fact, some of the first research for this project was about how the station started and specifically who started it. It was one man, Alan Urich, who had just come back from a voyage with Captain Irving Johnson circumnavigating the world. He was the sole radio operator as a 17-year-old on that ship. And he was an amateur radio operator. He knew how to build his own transmitter. And he took that equipment to Williams. So we're looking at 1940 here. This is less than a decade after the FCC has been created. The 1934 Communications Act is signed into law. And we have this burgeoning dominance of commercial radio. And there is some, I won't get into all the reform efforts that were proposed in the 1930s to get non-commercial broadcasters back on air, but there seemed to be a consensus among students that seeking radio ways to broadcast maybe off the dial was a solution here. So Alan comes to Williams and he attends the first Intercollegiate Broadcasting System conference in February of 1940 in Providence. This is when students, Borst and Abraham, had started the first college carrier current station, I'm generalizing here, at Brown University. And they decided to hold this conference for other college radio stations hoping to start a carrier current station to come learn about this technology and ways that it could be used. And what was really interesting in this early period, as WMS got started, that was the name of the Williams carrier current station, is the ways they interpreted the goals of this conference in Providence. It seems, going back to IBS documents from that period, that there were really three goals of that meeting. One was to sponsor the construction of carrier current stations. The second was to provide quality programming that could be distributed among the colleges on these carrier current stations, to be played on these carrier current stations. And the third was to solicit national advertisers on the station through affiliates in the IBS. And when I came across this information, it seemed a little contradictory to me. There was this very intimate argument for college radio that said, let's be local, let's be off the dial, let's cater to a campus community. And at the same time, you see students in terms of programming wanting to emulate the style of professional announcers and even nicknaming their programs, similar titles to the top shows heard on NBC or CBS at the time. And in terms of advertising, they aspired to run their stations almost like a business, like a commercial business. In one part of my thesis, I talk about the distribution of stock shares issued to students at Williams as they started to get more money for national advertisements from Lucky Strike cigarettes or the Biltmore Hotel. And so you come away with this really interesting picture of college radio kind of coming back into existence in the 1940s. These stations are going carrier current, but they're looking well beyond campus.
7: Mm-hmm, mm-hmm.
6: And that was really interesting to me. So that's what the whole first part of this thesis is about.
7: That's fascinating. You know, I think, first of all, I do want to make sure that we're clear to our listeners who maybe are less familiar that you know, when we talk about carrier current, we're talking about an unlicensed AM broadcasting regime where you can use electrical wiring. That's where the name comes from. But you could also use things like gas pipes, water pipes to distribute an unlicensed AM radio signal, so long as it stays within the confines, basically, of the campus, but still allows you to cover quite a bit of area. You know, I think for us in the contemporary time, we have to remember that this notion of non-commercial and nonprofit radio largely kind of didn't exist yet in those times. It isn't as if universities and nonprofit organizations didn't have licenses to radio stations in the time period before, but I don't think there was the same kind of coalesced counterculture, coalesced sort of idea around broadcasting that would develop in those years that would come. And Josh, as you know, certainly there were many efforts by reformers in the 1930s around the Telecommunications Act and thereafter to make sure that provisions were made for non-commercial broadcasting, and that they're not to be only a commercial broadcasting regime. But, you know, it was contested, for lack of a better way of putting it, without going down those roads. And it seems to me, and I'm curious what your thoughts of it would be, Josh, you know, that so then if you are somebody, a college student, your exposure to broadcasting has been one model, by and large, probably, right? You've heard NBC, right? You've heard CBS. You haven't heard much else, many alternatives, especially because much of radio was very much national and networked, nationwide broadcast at that point.
4: Right. And you're talking about the 1940s again.
7: You're talking about the 1940s again, right? So, you know, and it seems to me that, you know, a college student often would think of trying to emulate those things which they've been exposed to in the same way that you might in a theater department, or you might in other ways. Not that there isn't also you know, room for experimentation and doing things that are different, but there is also sort of this kind of what you might call professional training kind of thoughts and impulse of, hey, let's do like that. Because also the idea that I might get a job in broadcasting after I've finished here in college. I mean, does that ring true to you as someone who's finishing up your college? You know, things are certainly different in 2024 than they would have been in the 1940s, but there's something universal about that condition, I think, of being in college.
6: Those are all very good points. Today, I think student broadcasters, as I said at the top of this show, are less inclined to think about the wider broadcasting mm-hmm. spectrum. And I think that creates kind of a new way that we talk about freeform radio, because it's really just what students want to play. It's completely genre agnostic. We don't have a blocked programming schedule. So in terms of wider national influences, that's certainly something that I'd attribute more to this early period, which I want to revisit your point about this idea of the early college radio station as pre-professional training, which was absolutely in some of the earliest WMS constitutions. This was listed as what the station was going to do for students, and this is how they marketed themselves to the administration. And what qualifies or makes more complicated this idea of the carrier current as this pre-professional arena is the feedback they received from a campus audience that said, I don't even, greatly paraphrasing here, but I don't know why you're even attempting to do this. Students are so bad at radio broadcasting. There's so much cursing and dead air and ruffling of papers. They said they compared it to a heterodyne. It sounded like two stations were kind of clashing and you couldn't.
3: That sounds like a great compliment to me.
4: And so, who's this? Where's this feedback coming from? Who is
3: yeah,
4: this
3: like what year
4: criticism?
3: Was that?
6: It's 1940 to 1946 in the student newspaper, the Williams Record, and
4: a fellow student is saying,
6: "Oh yeah,
4: I don't like this." Okay, got it.
3: So people were cursing on the air in the 40s.
6: Apparently, yes.
4: Well, yes, wow. but let's. What is a curse in the 40s?
6: Yeah,
4: they might. I mean, taking the Lord's name in vain might be considered a curse in the 40s, right?
6: Yeah. I'll remind us, the only people who really would have been listening are our students. So the ones who could provide feedback would be those who were in dorms where the station was wired to. So, yeah, go ahead.
3: Oh, no, that makes me curious, if you ran across comments from faculty or, because sometimes faculty might be listening, or if you were mainly seeing comments from other students?
6: Mainly comments from other students. There, I do have a record of the president of the college at the time, John Baxter, who came to inaugurate a series of new weekly broadcasts, I think in 1942 at the station. And he completely, in his introductory statement, gets the idea of the station wrong. He says, I can't wait for students to introduce these the first weekly broadcasts ever on WMS to the wider Berkshire community. And so he's wrong on two counts. One, this was not the first weekly program. They had been doing this for 2 years, largely undercover. The administration only caught wind of the station after a year of its operation. And two, it was a carrier current station. It was wired to campus. It was not reaching the homes of people in the Berkshires. It was only reaching other students. So while the administration was aware of it and did provide some comments, they did not provide funding. It was all student funded. And it didn't seem like many people had a good idea of what student broadcasting was unless you were one of the people to approach the mic. And I'll get back to this idea, these critiques by fellow students about the station. There was this tension, it seems, between this pre-professional model and then also the idea that students should be experimental. They should build their equipment. They should crawl through the steam tunnels and lay the wire. And then from students, you aren't skilled enough to be considered even pre-professional. You should really focus on what you do well and just try experimenting. And that was feedback received in a Sketch magazine, which was this brief monthly magazine published by the college that interviewed people and critiqued clubs. It seemed like terrible people to be around normally, but
3: oh my
6: that
3: God.
6: Existed for a while.
4: To the historian, very useful to the historian.
6: Yes, absolutely.
3: How big, somewhere about Williams College, I think would be helpful to know, how big was the college in 1940 when the station started? How big is it today?
6: It's a good question. The college has always been small. Today we're around 2,200 students. And back then, I think we were half that. Don't quote me on that, but I'm thinking of some alumni review reports I read from the late 40s that mentions something about the post-war campus population, which was around 1,100.
3: And it was all men up until a certain point too, right?
6: That's right. Williams did not admit women until 1970. As did a lot of peer liberal arts institutions. And this is certainly something to keep in mind anytime we're writing a history of an early history of college radio, is it was an exclusively male endeavor. If you were on campus, these were young men, almost all of them white, who were coming to the mic. And you have, over half of my thesis covers this first period before women were admitted to the college. I am reminded of what Susan Douglas has said in her book Listening In about radio as a promoter of a certain type of masculinity or a post-war tool to advance that kind of manly DIY workshop aesthetic through building radio equipment and speaking on air, which is certainly another thesis that could be written about college radio in this period.
3: It's interesting, you know, I've done a lot of research about Haverford College radio, and Haverford was all men until 1980, and their first station was started in 1923. Mm-hmm. But there was Bryn Mawr College just a mile away, and like at Harvard, you had Radcliffe. So there are a number of these men's colleges, if we're talking about if we're jumping ahead in time to the Carrier Current era, I've run across a number of men's colleges that had nearby women's colleges that also started Carrier Current stations at the same time. Mm. But it sounds like Williams is pretty isolated and didn't have a sister college or probably any. I mean, what's the closest college?
6: So you're absolutely correct. And this reminds me, I failed to answer your earlier question about other nearby college stations. We have a station at the Massachusetts College of Liberal Arts, a few miles from us. That started much later, I believe. There's not too much in the historical record of those two stations interacting, MCLA and WCFM. There was Bennington College in Bennington, Vermont, which I believe did admit women earlier than Williams, and also had their college station. And I know a number of students from that school would come down to Williams on the weekend. And I think even at times there were DJs who would go and do their shows on each other's stations. So beyond that, there were few stations you could pick up on the dial. You had Bennington, you had WMNB in North Adams, or the town next to Williamstown. And if you were lucky, you could reach some stations in Albany if you could tune your receiver to get past the mountains. So people at Williams College had opportunities to connect with other schools, but in terms of what was heard on the air, it was pretty isolated. WCFM was kind of its own voice.
3: And so we're talking to Josh Pico, Williams College senior, who you just completed your thesis about the history of college radio there. You're the general manager of WCFM at Williams College. And, you know, I've met a few station general managers in recent years who have also written their theses about the history of college radio. So I think this is a great trend. I hope that we can continue with that trend. So I have so many more questions for you. I think I feel like I want to jump around, but you started college in 2020. So I think this, as far as college radio history, is a really fascinating 4 years to talk about.

0: because a lot of the board members were seniors who had graduated, and that space kind of left a gap. There was no real turnover there in the awkward period between March 2020, when people were asked to leave campus, and when people came back. And then I think there was also, if I remember correctly, very strict regulations about how many people could be in certain spaces, in certain buildings. Our radio station's currently in the basement of a dormitory, so there were additional restrictions about who could enter. So I was not a DJ as much as I wanted to be for the majority of my freshman year. I really only got involved in the station when it opened back up in the fall of my sophomore year. So this is a really interesting case. You're right. It's an interesting period in college radio history, because we're presented with a situation where the issues, like high turnover, like poor institutional memory in college stations, are really aggravated. It can be really hard to keep any sense of organization to reopen a small club like that when the people who ran it or who knew how to open it graduated, or they were spread so far apart from each other because of the pandemic that you didn't really have the network to get back on air. And this is something that the boards have struggled with since. It's not a problem we fully overcome. It seems like our board had to relearn a lot of things that were lost between 2019 and 2020, when a lot of the people who were involved didn't come back. They were upperclassmen. This is something I'm actually trying to change by putting younger students, freshmen and sophomores, on the board, so they see what's happening. They can take over when people leave. I think an issue is
1: That's so smart. I love that.
0: there might be one or two seniors who know what's up, but they're only going to know so much. The rest of the board's only going to know so much once those two leave. And this isn't, I talk about this as an issue for college radio, but it's really an issue for any small institution, and I think specifically of archives or small house museums, where you might have one senior curator who knows everything. And gosh, you hope they don't retire soon, because all that information is going to go with them. Not a lot of it is written down. So surely the pandemic was an issue for us, because there was a lot of that information that needed to be kind of rediscovered.
2: And what's it? So, I've visited a number of stations in the past few years, and I've been pretty inspired by kind of people coming back and reinventing their radio stations. And some stations seem to be even more active. And, what's it like there at WCFM as far as how many people are involved?
0: Well, I'm happy to report we are the largest volunteer-based student organization on campus. We broadcast about 120 shows each week, and since some pair up on their shows, that comes out to about 180 DJs.
2: Wow.
0: This is a recent development. It's only been in the last couple of years that there's really been this renewed interest in college radio at Williams. I compare this moment to the 2010s, where, although I wasn't around, I have heard membership got as low as 40 or 30, and maybe you'd be lucky if you tuned in and heard a few shows a day. And that's almost hard for me to believe, because I look at our show schedule for the spring, and we keep having to open up new slots for DJs who want to get involved. I think the latest now goes until 3 a.m. Not the latest. We've never been 24 hours, but I think the latest show slot we ever had was a 3 a.m. to 5 a.m. In the 80s or 90s. But that's a digression. The membership is strong. People are excited about radio, and I'm happy to see that. I'm still trying to understand why this really happened. Why, after the pandemic, when management at WCFM was in such tatters, club membership skyrocketed. I don't really have an answer for you, but it's certainly interesting to see that.
2: And what are people there excited about? What kinds of shows are they doing? Is it mostly music programming?
0: Yes, we are mainly music. We do have a few.

0: talk shows interspersed, rarely do we get a news show. Per FCC regulations, we do read news stories from our campus newspaper or national newspapers, and then we also, of course, things like the weather. But we're certainly not a news-oriented station in the way we once were, which is what the second chapter of my thesis talks a lot about, going FM, going public in the 60s, what that looked like, which we can talk about also. It's mainly music, and a good number of people do analog shows. We have an increasing number who go and take from our collection of almost 40,000 vinyl records, all of which we've retained over decades of record labels sending us their promo copies. And I don't know if it's this renewed interest in tactile musical engagement, getting to use high quality radio equipment, or just the platform, being able to go on air and play what you like, that has made WCFM such an interest to so many students. But regularly is rarely is the station not completely packed with all of these CDs and vinyl on the floor, and it's a very lived in space right now.
1: 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I think it's quite remarkable, especially at a small college. And it really shows that you guys are occupying a significant place on campus. I want to thread things back to your thesis again, because you're talking about how music seems to be the focus of the station, but in the past there was really an emphasis on news. So maybe talk us through that shift and what it was like when it was had more news programming, and why you think that was. Why is that different?
0: Sure. 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It turns from WMS to WMS WCFM. 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And in this moment of really an upgrade, they are faced with a new audience. They are no longer just confined to campus, and they now reach this kind of ambiguous, larger Williamstown, North Adams, Berkshire community. Now, I don't want to overplay this. We came on air as a Class D licensed 10-watt FM station. We were not heard very far. We would later get upgraded to a 50-watt multiplex stereo. The first in Western Massachusetts signal, and then later to 500 watts, and now 1,000 watts. But anyway, the 50s and 60s is the period we're talking about, and that was this low power FM public broadcasting. And more students now understood that they were obligated to serve in the quote public interest. They were now within the realm of FCC regulation. And what comes from this is this, a lot of the aspirations to be professional that had started on carrier current, excuse me, with WMS had migrated to WCFM. And there was almost this expectation that they had placed upon themselves to produce high quality programming for this new audience. So one of the ways that manifests was in news programming. Our station got an upgrade in 1964, and we built our own newsroom next to the on-air studio for broadcasting. We had two teletypes, an Associated Press teletype and a United Press International teletype. And you saw more students doing news shows. We even had a WCFM news van that a student rented and would drive around campus and the community to interview people. They'd bring the tapes back to the station and they'd play them on air. And this would only become more of a function of WCFM in the late 60s and early 70s, when we start getting into capital P, capital R, public radio broadcasting, and these new expectations raised by national authorities about what public radio could do for the American public with stations, syndicated stations that ran NPR programs or Pacifica radio. And news programming for WCFM seemed to be a way for those students to, that was the new role they were imitating, as opposed to this IBS-driven pursuit of national ads for commercial stations. They were seeking to emulate these high-quality public broadcasters. And so news was a heavy component there.
1: And what kind of news were students reporting on? Was it mostly campus news? And, you know, and then we're going to be getting into a period of time where there's a lot of pretty dramatic campus happenings in the 60s. Yes. So talk a little bit about the content of these news shows.
0: Well, I mentioned the WCFM news van that would have obviously been used to pick up local stories, however interesting those were. But you also had these teletypes, which were bringing in regional and national news. So you get a mix. From the start, it would always be local and national news that you would hear. Now, I won't get into specifics, but there were different periods of time during this ascension to FM that WCFM fought among management about whether it should prioritize a local focus or a national focus, which is part of this larger theme that pervades my whole thesis about, well, to whom is a college radio station obligated? Must it act like a station that has a larger, a more powerful signal than it really does? Can it operate just as a function of, as an extension of campus and for students? Is that enough when you're on a public frequency? Who do you look up to? These are all big questions that were being asked. So WCFM straddled this local national dynamic, which was really first manifest in this news-oriented programming schedule, especially in the late 60s. And this was not what I expected to find when I embarked on my research for this period, because I'm told that college radio at this time was getting really heavy into psychedelic rock. It was the height of freeform. But you see these students at Williams who are acting professional. They're going on the radio to deliver the news, and they were viewed as kind of an extension, not just of campus, but of the campus newspaper. While they weren't affiliated with the Williams Record, they were a daily expected to report on news daily, while the Williams Record only reported once a week. So there is this pressure, I think, from both local campus audiences, but also now national audiences or national regulators, toward this new model of public radio, whatever that meant, that sees students struggling to understand where they fit in all of this.
1: And then, you know, I have on my mind this week, there's been, you know, a lot of protests going on college campuses. And I've been following the stories about college radio stations that are covering these protests and the challenges they faced. I think at Yale, an extension cord was taken by the campus from the station, you know, from where they were remote broadcasting. So the broadcast stopped. And WKCR at Columbia, initially, you know, people from the campus came in to try to have them abandon or tried to make them evacuate the building, but they stood up for their right to continue broadcasting. So I'm curious at Williams, you know, looking back at the period in the 60s where we first start hearing about college radio stations taking a really active role in covering campus disturbances. Curious if you have stories from the archives about what was happening at Williams.
0: So after the Kent State killings and the student strikes in 1970, there was a committee here of students that formed the Williams Strike Central, which was Williams College's organizational body that led the strikes here. And what is most interesting about this period is coverage of the event was not run through the student newspaper. It was run through the radio station. In fact, until quite recently, all of the documents for documenting the strike were held in the radio station and were only recently contributed to our special collections shortly before I arrived to Williams. So there are photos from this time of DJs sitting down with typewriters and writing up reports for their fellow announcers to read on air, not just about what was going on at Williams, but what was going on at peer institutions and other colleges nationally. And I've never seen anything like this since at WCFM. We can draw the comparison to today. We've already touched on this in several places, but WCFM seems more today to be a place where people go to escape and play things, be it music or talk, that can at times feel pretty disconnected from the rest of the world. And we are not news heavy today. We don't have a teletype. We read mostly local stories on the air. And this results in a station that is not as heavily involved, but I also would add, does not have the expectation to be involved in covering college news like this. So I certainly view this period in the late 60s as a symptom of this growing expectation for student broadcasters to document and to report on what was happening, not just to broadcast, not just to play music, but to really serve as a utility, as a service for their fellow students and then also the wider community.
2: Yeah, and I think you have two forces that are also, working behind the scenes or in front of the scenes. The expectations of broadcasters in the 1960s were different. Much of the rules around public service were loosened, deregulated in the 1980s and 1990s. So the expectation to for every broadcaster to have public service programming, news in particular, it was higher in the 60s, as well as the accountability was there in a much stronger way when it came to license renewals.
0: Sure.
2: And someone, if a listener filed a complaint with the FCC or filed a comment to a renewal saying, well, this station isn't doing enough public service, frankly, those kinds of complaints were taken much more seriously, say, in the late 60s or early 70s than they would be today or even in the 1980s. I think that that's at least part of it. And I suspect that, to some extent, also, radio stations like WKCR most recently, say, or the Harvard station, find themselves thrust into circumstances, right, that maybe, I do not know what currently the broadcast day at WKCR Columbia University is like, but I wonder how much news programming is part of their daily, because what they're known for, certainly to me, is, bedrock and sort of hip hop or bedrock and jazz programming. But now find themselves at, in the middle, in a way, right? And of course, in 1970, 1971, we did not have the same kind of connection that we have with the internet. I mean, the sort of communication primacy that radio had at that time, especially when it came to news or breaking news or somewhat up to the minute radio news, radio had much more of a real cornering of the market, because what we also need to remember is that television wasn't nearly as immediate at that time either, right? Because if you wanted to get video, or at the time would really been film, from someplace, it was difficult. You actually had to take film, bring it back to a studio, develop it, and get it on air. This sort of what we take for granted, even beginning in the 1980s, is sort of at the moment on the scene sort of reporting was very, very limited at time. But what if when the action itself was on a college campus, you know, it seems like a campus radio station, you know, was ideally placed to have a role. If the students in the management at the time chose to pick that up, right? And it sounds like it's certainly at WCMS they did.
0: Yeah, I mean, radio. I'm glad you brought up the distinction between radio and television at this point, because radio certainly was the most dynamic of telecommunications mediums at the time. It was not too difficult to get on air as long as you, you could have your cheap remote transmitter and you could walk around campus. And this was a technology that FM allowed students to do, a project that students could now do. On the end of the listener, you also have portable tuners now, and the transistor that comes along. FM for both the listener and the announcer really transformed the accessibility of the medium for a lot of people, and how well, how quickly information could be circulated. So absolutely, I mean, it would be such a vital component on a college campus at that time, when this was really a day by day thing that was being reported on, the strikes. Certainly, I mean, I haven't thought about it that way before, but that's technologically, FM radio really, I think, helped more students get involved and faster.
2: Yeah, it would seem that way. And of course, you know, tape recorders existed at the time, battery operated tape recorders. And I'm certain in their news van, that's what they had, which required no development, right? Once it's recorded, all you had to do was to drive back to the station and you could, you know, they probably edited it, but, you know, if they, even if they didn't need to, they could put it on air within minutes. It was kind of immediacy, sure, that was absent with nearly any other, certainly electronic medium, or, you know, certainly newspapers, that you would have had at the time, that now we take for granted, right? Even if radio can still fulfill many of these roles, we take it for granted with internet technology and social media, et cetera.
3: Yeah,
2: and it sort of, our attention is called to it more when all of a sudden it's absent, or we're denied it, or there are things that get in the way.
3: Well, Josh had mentioned the, that your radio station now, at your college radio station, is more of a refuge away from that kind of immediacy, since we all now have in our pockets the means to both consume unlimited media as well as produce unlimited media, and always be connected and always know exactly what is happening, unless we become overwhelmed and know nothing. It's nice to go backwards to a time where the purpose of being in a radio station is to, you know, to have this analog experience, this expression of, you know, playing the records you want to play in 2024, for your audience of, your friends who care about the records you're playing, or even just, for yourself. It's a very interesting turn.
0: You're exactly right. It's completely different today how I think students get to the mic and how people tune in. A lot of students tune in on our internet stream now, and that's a choice that you have to make, to open up your browser, go to the WCFM website, and click the link. And especially when it is not a necessity anymore to click that link to get your news, to listen to stories, to get up to date on current events, or to hear music that you can't afford at the record store, because we can get music online in a lot of places for free now. You have to be tuning in for a specific reason. And a lot of the times that's to listen to my friend who's on air. The same goes for the people who get to the mic. They don't approach it, I don't think, with that idea of responsibility that I see in the documents written by a lot of these DJs in the 60s, where they were very concerned and fearful at times that they were not performing their task of public service as successfully as they needed to. we could talk about the Corporation for Public Broadcasting and going into the 70s, the kind of the heightened expectations that the FCC and the CPB put out for what constituted a high quality public radio station and one that could get funding at that. And this was a really tough topic for broadcasters at WCFM. There's a lot of documentation, a lot of letters written between DJs that have been saved about the CPB and what it meant to upgrade our equipment. We embarked on it. The reason we upgraded from 50 to 500 watts in 1971 was out of a fear that we would be frozen by the FCC and taken off the air should we not upgrade.
2: And that was a real threat because ultimately in 1978, the Class D stations were taken, the licensing was done away with, and it really was upgrade or risk being taken off the air when someone else wants your frequency.
0: That's absolutely right. I begin chapter three with the 1978 rulings. It's interesting how Williams predicted that almost a decade prior.
3: We Radio Survivor here is a radio show, and we're nearing the conclusion of our hour on the radio. Of course, we're going to continue our conversation on our podcast available at radiosurvivor.com. I wanted Jennifer to ask the last question for the radio audience, and I'm wondering maybe if it's time just to jump right ahead to the 80s and 90s of college radio history there at the school
1: right.
3: that we're discussing.
1: Yeah, well, I have two things. I mean, we promised, there was a promise about advice you might have for people who want to preserve their station history. So if we can talk about that. And then your thesis concludes in 1998. So I'm also curious why you put that parameter and that endpoint. So maybe if you can give us some juicy tidbits about the 80s and then advice for people who want to preserve history for the radio version, and then we'll talk more in the podcast about all that too.
0: Sure. So starting out with the 80s and 90s, this is my third and final chapter of the thesis. It takes us through college radio's most well-known period, when WCFM and many other college stations seemed to maybe finally be getting recognition for some of the more alternative content that a lot of students always wanted to play. I should mention, even as we're talking about the professionalization of WCFM beginning in the 40s through the 70s, there was always a tension between what management wanted and what a lot of DJs wanted. Management was much more in tune in all periods with the FCC orders, with the idea of the public interest. And this came in conflict with DJs, especially in the 60s and 70s, who said, I don't know what you're talking about. I just want to get on air. You have a lot of cool records.
3: Josh, when you say management, are we still talking about just students with like a higher calling, or are we talking about faculty?
0: Good point. I'm talking about boards on radio stations, students, student management, like a general manager, a music director, or a personnel director. There is several cases I could cite where students wanted to play music that maybe management said didn't belong on the air at that time. Now, WCFM never went as far, to my knowledge, as really taking a lot of shows off the air or telling students they could not broadcast. We generally promoted ourselves as a free-form station that would take anyone who wanted to be a DJ. And I think that's one of the great things about college radio, at least at Williams, is anyone can do it. But going into the late 70s and into the 80s, you see the script start to flip. There are more students who are playing punk and new wave on the air, and they're being rewarded for it for the first time. CMJ comes along, and now what do they want to see college stations playing, and what do the record labels want to see stations playing, is their new music. Album-oriented rock stuck around for a little longer, but it was on its way out. And it seemed that there were some institutions beyond campus that were starting to take interest in this movement at the college station. where new genres that maybe contested this idea of professionalized public radio started to gain traction among students and the wider community. Now, this is not the full story, because at the same time, you have, we spoke about it, but like Paul said, the rulings in 1978, both abolishing 10 watts or giving them 2 years to upgrade, I believe it was, and then also the indecency ruling for Pacifica Radio's George Carlin airing. And so in media scholarship about this period, it's generally these years that are attributed as the time when stations felt the pressure to professionalize. But WCFM had been struggling with this and professionalizing, you know, over a decade before this. So I talk about in my thesis how students at WCFM were kind of in the unique position where they saw this pressure to professionalize, but weren't necessarily strayed by it. They said, we know what are the merits of this of professionalizing our radio station. We know what it does well for us and how it's hurting us. And management and students at that time started to say, you know, this is too much of a time commitment. There's too much news. There's students who don't have the time to deal with public radio. We should start working our way back to this more amateur system. So even in this moment, kind of these FCC orders that would seem to indicate a pressure to professionalize, students are going the other way.
3: 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On behalf of Jennifer Waits, who produced today's episode, and Paul Reese-Mendel, my name is Eric Klein. Thank you so much for listening. We'll see you next week.

0: Beginning March 23rd, the E.P. Foster Library in downtown Ventura will temporarily close for a major renovation that will create a modern, more accessible space with upgraded technology and a brand new heating and cooling system. Construction is expected to be completed by fall 2027. During the closure, library services will continue throughout Ventura. 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The Mobile Library will also be downtown every Monday from 10 to 1, offering books, resources, and storytime programs. 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
5: Are you ready?
4: Mary, from what I understand, The Embassy is a tale of aliens coming to Earth, and I have to assume it's just for a quick visit to say hi and share some tips on how to make the universe a better place. So I can picture these creatures from outer space. 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
6: Adventures in time and space, told in future tense. Dimension X. Out of the infinitude of stars and planets in the solar system and other systems in the universe, it is almost mathematically certain that there exist other forms of life on other worlds. Someday, in the future, in 1,000 years, or in the next 10 minutes, daring travelers through space will make contact with the inhabitants of another world. But the question is, will we contact them first, or will they contact us?
7: Come in.
8: This is Broderick's private detective agency.
7: Check.
8: My name is Grafius. Grafius of Springfield. I would like to see you, Mr. Broderick.
7: Check.
8: What is it, Dolan?
7: There's a guy outside.
8: What kind of a guy?
7: Oh, a great big guy with a big shining head and thick glasses like the bottoms of Coca-Cola bottles. And he looks like a professor or
8: what
7: something.
8: What I mean is, does he look like a client or a bill collector?
7: He didn't say.
8: Okay, Iron Man. Send him in.
7: Check. Mr. Grafius, Mr. Broderick, we'll see you.
8: Thank you. Mr. Broderick. In the flesh. Okay, Iron Man. Step outside.
7: Check. If you need me, I'll be outside.
8: I'll have to excuse Mr. Dolan. He's a very useful man if you happen to want a house moved or somebody's head unscrewed from their shoulders. His reflexes aren't too good. He's what you might call underorganized.
7: I suspected as much.
8: All right, Mr. Grafius. Let's get down to business.
7: Precisely. I would like your assistance in helping me locate something here in New York City.
8: Just what are you trying to locate, Mr. Grafius?
7: The Martian Embassy.
8: Would you say that again very slowly?
7: I came to New York to locate the Martian Embassy.
8: Martian? Like in Buck Rogers?
7: Precisely. Agents of the government of the planet of Mars.
8: Dolan!
7: What's the trouble, boss?
8: Come out, he's a crackpot.
7: Of course, if you wish me to leave, I will leave. But before I go, you might examine this. You'll find it quite authentic.
9: Holy mackerel. A 5th century note.
8: Let me see that. Sit down, Mr. Grafius. Sit down. Make yourself comfortable. Dolan, get Mr. Grafius a light.
7: Check.
8: Okay, Mr. Grafius. Your remarks about our speckled friends, the Martians, I shall ignore. This being the year 1955, I assume you were joking.
7: On the contrary, I'm completely serious. As it happens, I'm interested only in Martians at the moment.
8: I see. Okay, shoot.
7: It occurred to me in the course of my studies that we Earth people cannot possibly be the only intelligent form of life in the universe. Out of the infinitude of stars and planets, there must definitely, mathematically, be others. Since Mars is older geologically, and since it is also an atmospheric planet, its evolutionary history could easily be similar to ours, you follow me?
8: Well, so far, I can't say no.
7: But if this is true, then they must have been watching us, observing us, for hundreds, possibly thousands of years.
9: What for, blackmail?
8: Shut up, Dolan.
7: They know, then, that we are not far from achieving space travel. Atomic rocket ships that can travel to other planets. They also know we're a militaristic, warlike race. We might conceivably set out to conquer and occupy Mars one day.
8: In which case, they'd try to get the jump on us.
7: Precisely, Mr. Roger.
8: And how would they do that?
7: For a civilization as old as theirs, space travel would be a simple enough matter.
9: Flying saucers. I've read about
8: it. Relax, Iron Man. Go on, Mr. Graffius.
7: If you were planning to attack an unknown nation, what would be your first move, Mr. Broderick?
8: Intelligence. Find out what the odds are.
7: You have a very logical mind, sir. You would send agents to scout the nerve centers of earthly civilization and advancement. Not in Kansas City or Equatorial Africa, my dear sir, but here in New York City. The most technically advanced spot on Earth.
8: Uh-huh. And, you want me to help you prove this theory of yours?
7: Precisely. Expense does not interest me.
8: Well, this may take a very long, long time, Mr. Graffius. After all, nobody's ever seen a Martian.
7: I assure you, they will be very ordinary-appearing people. Likely, they live together in downtown New York, close to the newspapers and publishers, the news cables, communication centers, and the financial center of Wall Street. Most certainly, they live in a private house with no servants to pry into their affairs.
8: Some ordinary people who live in a private house in downtown New York.
7: Yes.
8: I might just as well look up Martians in the classified section of the phone book.
7: There's one other lead which might help you.
8: What's that?
7: They would be almost certain to subscribe to every conceivable type of newspaper, scientific journal, foreign language publication.
8: Mm-hmm. Well, that might be something. Okay, Mr. Graffius. It's a deal.
7: Excellent. I shall contact you tomorrow.
8: Oh, before you leave.
7: Yes?
8: Just as a matter of interest. Why are you so interested in meeting up with these Martians?
7: Mr. Broderick, I wish to avert the catastrophe of a successful Martian invasion of the Earth. Naturally. I cannot go to the police or the military. I'd be laughed out of existence. So I'm doing this privately.
8: You seem to know all the answers, Mr. Graffius.
7: Not all of them, Mr. Broderick. Not quite all the answers. Not quite yet.

0: boss. Here's a private address. Takes everything from Pick Magazine to the Manchester Guardian. 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
1: Let me see that. Oh, Doolin. Doolin, sometimes I wonder. What's the address on this?
0: 9 West 124th Street.
1: Which happens to be the Harlem branch of the public library.
0: Oh.
1: Now listen, Noodle Brain. Check all the renting agents. Find out every private house in downtown New York. And then cross-check with the magazine subscription departments of the scientific magazines. You got that?
0: Check.
1: I wonder.
0: Boss, what's the sense of all this? We know there ain't no Martian embassy in New York.
1: This crackpot is paying us $100 a day, and we gotta keep him happy. You understand?
0: Yeah.
1: Also, I've got a hunch that Mr. Graffius isn't looking for any Martian embassies. He's looking for something quite different. I'll start making with a telephone. Which house is it, Doolin?
0: Right down there. Number 108.
1: Did you find out anything?
0: Not a thing. I've been watching the place for a week now. Nobody comes out, nobody goes in. I asked around, nobody knows nothing.
1: You ain't been blabbing around the neighborhood that we're looking for the Martian embassy, have you?
0: Boss, I'm stupid, but I ain't that stupid.
1: Who'd you talk to?
0: I struck up what you might call a casual acquaintanceship with those two girls standing with the baby carriages up the street. The cute one is real cute.
1: Now look, Doolin, don't try to do anything intelligent. Just keep walking up and down. See?
0: Check.
1: I'm going back to the office to meet Graffius.
0: See you later, boss. Hiya, beautiful.
2: Hiya, Flatfoot.
0: How did you know I was a detective?
2: Your socks are bagging at the arches.
0: Well, stick around, beautiful. I'll be back in a few minutes, and we can make some beautiful music together.
2: Listen to Romeo, Helen.
0: The name is Doolin, honey. Iron Man Doolin.
2: Your line is getting rusty, Iron Man.
3: What do you want to fool around with him for?
2: He reminds me of my husband. He's a big, good-natured slob. Helen! Helen, look! Oh, hey, Doolin! Doolin, look out! Look out! Helen?
1: Waiting, Mr. Graffius.
4: Not at all.
1: Doolin found a house down in Greenwich Village, privately rented. Number 108 Conklin Street. Nobody seems to know anything about who lives there, except that they subscribe to every paper and scientific journal put out. And also, they have a peculiar antenna on the roof.
4: You don't suppose your Mr. Doolin will try to get inside the house?
1: No, he knows better.
4: Mr. Broderick, I assure you, if that place is the Martian embassy...
1: Doolin can take care of himself.
4: Still, I wish you had informed me before.
1: Now, that's probably him reporting back now. Excuse me. Hello. Yeah, speaking. Doolin? Yeah, he works. What?
4: Oh, no.
1: No, I can't think of any. Yeah, sure, okay. Yeah, I'll be right down. Okay, Lieutenant. Yeah, right away.
4: Something the matter?
1: Doolin is dead, Mr. Graffius.
4: What?
1: They found him splattered all over the sidewalk in front of number 108 Conklin Street.
4: How did it happen?
1: There were some witnesses. They said a building cornice dropped on him.
4: The cornice? But how?
1: It fell off the building next to 108, right on top of him. Come on, we can get a cab. I have to identify the body.

0: Lieutenant. I'm Broderick.
1: Oh, well, there's your boy, Broderick. Not very pretty.
0: Oh, mother in heaven.
1: That's a 1,000-pound hunk of concrete.
0: Where did it come from?
1: Dropped off the roof of 106.
0: Anybody see it?
1: Yes, a couple of maids pushing baby carriages. One was so shaken, we had to send her to the hospital. The other one is hysterical, but she can talk. Can't seem to get any sense out of her, though.
0: Do you mind if I talk to her?
1: Not at all.
0: I'll be back in a minute, Grafius.
2: I'll wait here.
1: She's standing right over there with the patrolman on the beat. Oh, Hanson.
3: Yes, sir?
1: This guy wants a few questions with the girl.
4: Please. I told you what I saw. How many times I gotta tell you?
0: Yes, the dead man was a personal friend of mine. Would you tell me what happened, please?
4: Helen and I were standing in front of Rathman's candy store up on the corner. We both had the babies up. I worked for Mrs. Gillian on Washington Square North. He said hello and joked a little. Then he walked down the street just like he's been doing all week. He hadn't taken more than a few steps when...
0: Please, miss. It's very important.
4: I tell them, but they don't believe me.
0: What do you tell them?
4: How it happened.
0: Tell me.
4: It's too awful.
0: Please.
4: Well, first he squashed, and then the stone fell on him.
0: What do you mean, he squashed?
4: They don't believe me, but Helen saw it, too.
0: She saw what?
4: First he squashed. Then it fell on him. He was mashed flat before it even hit him.
0: Now, look,
1: that's the story, Broderick.
4: Please, please, let me alone. Let me go home. I told you what I saw. Now, let me alone. Let me alone.
2: Did you learn anything, Mr. Broderick?
0: Huh? I don't know. I don't know what to make of it. It's crazy.
2: Mr. Broderick, if I may make a suggestion at this point, perhaps it would be better if we dropped the entire matter.
0: What's eating you? First you come at me with a chain of nonsense that you're staking real cash on. And now when we hit solid trail, you want to call off the dogs. Well, maybe you operate that way, but Broderick doesn't.
2: May I ask, then, what do you intend doing?
0: As soon as the cops clear out and this place quiets down, I'm going to pay a personal call on the Martian embassy. Whatever number 108 is.

0: Wherever you are, open that door. Your two heads are 10 fingers. I'll drill you like a platoon of rookies.
1: Yes?
0: Oh.
1: Well, young man.
0: Excuse me, ma'am. Is the lady of the house at home?
1: I'm the lady of the house.
0: Well, my name is Broderick. I represent the Manhattan Child Adoption Center. We're soliciting funds and clothing for stranded and unadopted children. I wondered
1: if... Oh, won't you come inside?
0: Well, we don't usually...
1: Oh, nonsense. I'm old enough to be your grandmother. Besides, my son, Lauren, is working at home.
0: Your son?
1: He's a bibliographer. He writes summaries of articles and books from scientific journals and publications for libraries and universities.
0: I see.
1: Well, sit down, Mr. Broderick. We get so few calls, and I do like to visit.
0: Well, thank you.
1: Now, what was it you wanted to talk to us about?
0: Oh, well, I wondered if you or your son... There's nobody else living here.
1: No, just Lauren and I. I'll have to ask him about the contribution, but I'm sure he'd like to.
0: Good. Thank you very much. I'll send a representative to collect...
1: Oh, please, stay a moment. I was just about to have tea. Let me pour you a cup.
0: Well, no, thanks, really.
1: No, young man, I insist.
0: Well, thank you.
1: I was getting awfully tired of having tea by myself every afternoon.
0: You know, I'm not very much of a tea drinker, but this seems to have a strange taste.
1: It's my own recipe. The secret is in the brewing.
0: It's sweet. Yet almost metallic.
1: It takes a few sips to get used to, like olives.
0: Uh-huh. Well, I think I better be running along.
1: Oh, but you haven't finished your tea, Mr. Broderick.
0: I better be going. I'm late.
1: Oh, you're not being very polite. Do finish your tea.
0: No, really, I feel funny.
1: Oh, I'll call Lauren.
0: No, I'm leaving. I'm dizzy.
1: Oh, I'm sure Lauren can help you. I'll call him.
0: Oh, no, don't bother.
1: But I must. Besides, you aren't well.
0: Gee.
1: Lauren!
0: Get out.
1: Lauren, hurry.
0: Got it out of my way.
1: No, you must stay.
2: Hey,
0: shrug my teeth. Let go of my arm.
1: Lauren!
0: Let go! Get out of here!
2: Heaven.
1: The other one, that Broderick, he was here. I drugged his tea.
2: He got away. Fool, idiot.
1: Go after him. Use the pressure ray.
2: Risk another murder on our doorstep. Are you insane?
1: But he suspects.
2: We'll have to take our chances. We'll have to think of some other way.
1: How did they find us?
2: I don't know how, but I'm certain someone else sent them.
1: Who?
2: I don't know. I'm afraid to let myself think. It might be them.

0: That's where you're going, you drunken fool.
1: Please, I...
0: Get away from me.
1: Stay awakening.
2: Look out.
1: Miss, please.
2: Let go of me. Help.
1: Please.
2: Help, officer.
1: You don't understand.
3: What's the trouble here?
2: This drunkard is insulting people. I saw him come out of that house there.
3: 108?
2: That's the one. He bumped into a gentleman and then he pulled at my arm.
3: All right, miss. I'll take care of it. Come along, mister. I'm going to give you a break and take you back to the wife and kids.
1: No, no, you can't. I'm sick.
3: Sick, is it? What's the matter?
1: Drug. They drugged me.
3: Who drugged you?
1: Number 108. Martians.
3: Who?
1: Martians. Number 108. It's a Martian embassy.
3: Well, I've seen them with pink elephants, rabbits, and mice, but you're the first one who's got Martians.
1: That's true, I tell you.
3: Uh-huh. Come along.
1: Now listen, listen. Don't take me back there. Don't
3: come
1: kill
3: on.
1: Me. Look, I gotta make you understand.
3: Here, I'll help you up the steps.
1: Please, my name is Broderick. I'm a private dick.
3: We'll find out about this. Here, don't try any tricks.
1: Stop it, sir. Please listen. I'll give you anything. I'll give you $1,000. Please listen. For God's sake, listen. Listen.
4: Yes, officer. Why, Broderick.
3: You know this lush granny?
4: Why, that's my son, Broderick.
1: No, no. Martian.
3: He's in pretty bad shape. You better get him to bed.
4: Oh, dear. He was doing so well at the Alcoholic Society. He must have gotten off again.
3: Looks like he's ready to pass out.
4: Lauren! Lauren!
5: What is it, Mother?
4: Oh. Your brother, Broderick, has been drinking again.
2: Has.
3: Look out, he's passed out.
5: I'll take care of him, officer. We've handled this sort of thing before.
3: Can you manage okay?
5: We'll be fine, thank you.
4: You've been very kind, officer.
3: Nothing at all, Granny. I know how it is with these alkies. Well, I'll be seeing you.

0: Martian embassy. Martian.
1: Oh, my head.
2: Oh, Mr. Broderick is regaining consciousness, what? Mother.
0: What happened? Oh, I can't get up.
2: Do not struggle, Mr. Broderick. It'll be impossible for you to rise from that chair. The pressure from this ray will keep you there.
0: Ray? What? Who are you?
2: You've already guessed, Mr. Broderick.
0: You mean this really is the...
2: Martian embassy, yes. You have the honor to be the first prisoner of the Imperial Government of Mars.
0: First prisoner?
2: Yes. After the invasion, of course, you will all be our prisoners.
0: Hey, look. What sort of a business is this?
2: No business, Mr. Broderick. As your people will soon find out, our preparations for invasion are nearly completed now. As soon as we give the signal, our armed forces will launch a surprise attack. And then the Earth will be ours.
0: You're crazy.
2: Not half as mad as you, Mr. Broderick, to come muddling so foolishly into our affairs. That was a fatal mistake.
0: So, Doolan's death was no accident, then?
2: Assuredly not. We found it necessary to use a pressure ray on your friend. The block of concrete was an afterthought. We thought it might help to avert suspicion.
0: All right. What happens now?
2: If you cooperate, you can look forward to a quick, painless death like your friend, Mr. Doolan.
0: If not?
2: This pressure ray has many delicate adjustments. It can move a pin, or it can crush a boulder. Let me demonstrate. You see, Mr. Broderick, as if an invisible vice were crushing you.
0: What do you want?
2: The name of your client. We are interested in knowing who is so anxious to locate the Martian embassy.
0: The names of my clients are confidential.
2: Well?
0: All right.
2: Turn it off, Mother. Mr. Broderick has seen the wisdom of speech.
0: His name is Graphius.
3: Graphius?
0: Yeah.
3: An unusual name for an Earthman.
2: Describe him.
0: Well, I don't know if I really can.
2: Mother... Describe him.
0: He's tall. Got a big forehead. And about 60. He wears thick glasses. He's bald.
3: Lauren, it sounds like one of them.
2: Yes, it does. Contact the planet. Tell them we suspect that our plans are known. Ask for an acceleration of invasion day.
3: At once.
0: What about me?
2: I am sorry, Mr. Broderick, but I am afraid you know too much now. In exactly 5 seconds, you will feel the full impact of the ray which faces you. I would suggest that you relax and meet your fate calmly.
0: Now, wait a minute.
2: You will feel no pain, just a wall of force engulfing you.
0: Oh, listen, I...
2: Five.
0: No, you can't do this.
2: Four.
0: It isn't human.
2: I know, but we are not human. Three.
0: Yeah, but...
2: Two.
0: No!
2: One.
0: Mother in heaven.
2: Now.
3: Lauren.
0: It didn't work.
2: Something's happened. The magnetic field is dead.
3: Get it working. We've got to get rid of this one.
0: Now, listen. Listen, you...
2: Be quiet. I can't understand what's gone wrong with the ray. Why would it suddenly stop like that?
4: Perhaps I can explain.
2: What?
0: Graphius! It's you.
4: Yes.
3: Lauren.
4: Stand back from the pressure ray, please. It will not function anyway. I have decontrolled your field.
3: Lauren, it's one of them. They found us.
4: Did you think we wouldn't? I trust you have not harmed my friend, Mr. Broderick. He's been very useful to me.
0: Brother, am I very glad to see you. Talk about the Marines landing in the nick of time.
4: You're free to move now, Mr. Broderick.
0: I don't know how you got in here, Graphius, but stick around. These babies are really Martians, just like you said. They're planning to invade the Earth and take over.
4: There will be no Martian invasion.
0: You keep these characters covered. I'll get the police.
4: There will be no need for the police. I intend to handle them myself.
0: But the police
4: will... You will not call the police.
0: Why not?
2: You fool of an Earthling. Don't you realize with whom you are dealing? The invasion of Earth by Mars will be like child's play compared...
3: Lauren!
0: Holy mackerel. They just flattened out.
4: Like your friend, Mr. Doolan. I detest the use of violence where the intellect can rule. But unfortunately, the Martians are a threat to us. It must be destroyed.
0: I believe you now. Another 5 seconds, they'd have finished me. I'm glad you didn't waste any time.
4: There is little time to waste. The Martian invasion was to have taken place next week.
0: Yeah, I... Hey, they never said that. How do you know?
4: You would not comprehend.
0: Wait a minute. There are some things here I do understand. A second ago, that pressure ray didn't work. Now you're using it like it was a toy. How did you get in here, anyway? Who are you? Another one of those Martians?
4: No, Mr. Broderick. I happen to be a Venusian.
0: What?
4: A representative of the planet Venus.
0: Venus? That's impossible.
4: Not at all. The Martians are really an inferior race. We Venusians are much farther advanced. As much as we are over you, Mr. Broderick, the Martians would simply have conquered and enslaved your people. We Venusians felt compelled to exterminate you completely.
0: That's impossible.
4: Oh, no. Now that we have disposed of the Martian threat, what is there to stop us? Our invasion begins tomorrow at noon. By nightfall, the Earth will be ours.
0: Oh, brother in heaven. Either I'm completely cuckoo or... Oh, all this is really on the line.
4: You needn't edge toward the door, Mr. Broderick. You're thinking of running for help, aren't you now? I can read your thoughts quite clearly.
0: Suppose you're going to knock me off like our Martian friends.
4: On the contrary. Go ahead.
0: Leave?
4: Why not? Why don't you try it, Mr. Broderick?
0: Because the minute I turn my back, you're going to let me have it.
4: Suppose you try it and see. I have no interest in stopping you. Go ahead.
0: All right, Buster, you ask for it.
4: It will do you no good. No good! You will see!
5: Here, why do you think you're running talk?
0: Hey, officer, listen to me.
5: Oh, it's you, the one with the mask.
0: Yeah, that's right. Now, listen. That story is true. They're inside that house, inside number 108. He killed them.
5: Who killed them?
0: Raffius. He's the leader of the Venusian invasion.
5: Venusian invasion?
0: That's right. Tomorrow at noon, they're going to take over the Earth. Now, listen. Go in that house.
5: Martians, now Venusians, eh? Okay, that's enough for me.
0: Come along. Good, good. We haven't got much time. Hey, wait. Where are you taking me?
5: Bellevue Psychiatric Ward, my friend. Come
0: Bellevue,
5: on.
0: Bellevue, no!
5: Now, come along.
0: No! Why don't you listen to me? Why are you such a fool? Let go of me!
5: Here, Looney is a bad...

0: adventure into the unknown world of the future, the world of Dimension X. Tonight, Dimension X has presented The Embassy, a story by Donald A. Wolheim, as adapted for radio by George Lefferts. Joseph Julian was heard as Broderick, Barry Kroger as Graffius. Your narrator was Norman Rose.
1: Yikes. Is it safe to come out from hiding under the studio desk?
2: I think so.
1: I'm terrified. First of all, we have the Martians who want to enslave us. Then we have the Venusians who want to kill us. Where's all the love gone in terms of interplanetary relations? That's what I want to know.
2: Yeah, you always think that humans are the basest of bipeds, but apparently not.
1: It's a genre-bending story, if I can put it like that. We've got crime, sci-fi, and with all that screaming, a touch of horror, all seamlessly stitched together.
2: The thing I found really interesting about this was initially I was thinking, okay, you're setting up an embassy on Earth, the Martians have, and I usually think of as an embassy as a place where, a government, a foreign government sets up a location in the other country or planet in this case, as a way of, establishing goodwill and perhaps maybe a bit of trade. But this embassy clearly doesn't have that as a remit.
1: No. And also it's slightly disturbing that they actually are earthling-like in shape and form, etc.
2: So we are also told by narration, Mars is an older civilization than Earth, so they're more advanced, and therefore they have a pressure ray, which is a weapon we don't have here, obviously.
1: No, it's a squashing. I was wondering what that was all about. So when that woman in the street was telling the coppers about the private investigator's sidekick being squashed, I couldn't work it out for a while, but then I realized it probably wasn't a pleasant thing. Then didn't they drop an anvil or something on his head? I forgot.
2: A cornice. A big block of building fell on him just to hide the crime because they'd already flattened him like a pancake.
1: You know, we've got undercover Martians, we've got murderous Venusians. You know, we've also got that snappy, snippy private eye Broderick. And there's the urbane Graffius character. It's very 1940s, isn't it?
2: Yeah. So this came out in 1955, which was, I guess we would say, right in the middle of the Cold War.
1: Yep. Yeah.
2: And so this was playing into the fears of these foreign powers coming and wanting to exterminate us or enslave us.
1: So the original story was in a magazine and I think published in 42. At the time in 42, it would have been the goose-stepping Germans. And then come the 50s, it's those pesky Russians who want to wipe out the United States. The writer who wrote the script, George Lefretz, if you pronounce it like that, was working from original story by Donald Wolheim. And then the original story, as I mentioned, came out in a magazine, Astounding Science Fiction, in 1942. So what is it about drugged tea that's so appealing when offered by insistent strangers?
2: Makes me think I'm not going to accept beverages from any strangers going forward.
1: In the words of Nancy Reagan, just say no.
3: Greg, we're about to listen to Conqueror's Isle. We've had Venusians and Martians, Greg. What could possibly be worse?
1: Well, I think if you add in the Earthlings, you're going to get a mix there. Since you chose the program for tonight, I'm going to say that nothing is going to go right for those poor Earthlings.
4: Fed up with the everyday grind? Tired up of the dull routine? Want to get away from it all?
5: We offer you Escape. Escape, transcribed to free you from the four walls of today for a half hour of high adventure.
4: You are flying over the lonely wastes of the Pacific, lost, torn by the fury of a typhoon, your gas running out. And ahead of you is an adventure so strange, so terrifying, that your mind cannot accept it.
5: Today, we escape from reality with the tale of a Navy flyer who vanished from the face of the Earth into a new world.

0: future, as Nelson Bond told it in his story, Conqueror's Isle.
1: You've got to believe this. It sounds utterly impossible, I know. It sounds crazy. That's why I'm here, sir. But it's the truth, and you've got to believe it. You've got to, sir. You've got to.
2: That's the way he started, almost as soon as I'd walked into his hospital room. He wasn't violent, you understand. There was no need for restraint. But his every action, every gesture was evidence of a psychotic condition. To be extremely charitable, battle fatigue. Well, anyway, it was an odd case. I was already acquainted, of course, with the history. Young man, graduate of Annapolis, lieutenant in the Fleet Air Arm, excellent record, citations for bravery and so forth. And toward the end of the war, he and his bomber crew disappeared over the South China Sea. Search failed to turn them up. They were, of course, presumed to be lost. And then a month ago, almost 4 years later, Lieutenant Brady was found by a Brazilian freighter drifting helplessly and nearly dead in a tiny life raft from the airplane. Curiously enough, his position was not far from that last reported by his radio operator 4 years ago. But when he was asked where he'd been, he gave a story so fantastic, so utterly unbelievable.
1: It's the truth, and you've got to believe it. You've got to, sir.
2: At ease, Lieutenant.
1: I'm sorry, sir.
2: I'm here to consult with you as a physician, not order your cure as a superior officer. Now, suppose we ignore the braid while you tell me about it.
1: Well, thank you, Doctor. Where should I begin?
2: Well, it's your story. You know what it is you want me to believe. The trouble began, I understand, on your last bombing mission.
1: Yes, that's right. That's where my troubles began. The thing's been going on for much longer than that. Years, certainly. Decades, perhaps. Somebody has got to do something, Doctor. Time is racing by, and with every passing day, they grow stronger. I've got to make people understand.
2: Lieutenant. Now, suppose you start at the beginning with that unfortunate last flight.
1: Yes, sir. I'm sorry. I got a little... Well, then it was this way. We'd finished our mission, and we were starting for home. We were over the South China Sea, between the Philippines and Indochina, roughly off Palawan. And everything was peaches and cream. The Arden Alice was purring along like a dream, and I was sitting there chewing up a pack of Lifesavers, thinking how good that can of cold beer was going to taste, when the intercom crackled in my ear.
3: Lieutenant, Jap freighter, 10 o'clock.
1: Huh? Yeah, you're right. Looks like a single tramp beating up the coast. You still got a Bertha?
3: Yes, sir.
1: Okay, maybe we can have some fun. Red 4 to Mac. Red 4 to Mac.
3: Go ahead, Red 4.
1: Jap freighter, 10 o'clock.
3: Check.
1: We've still got a Bertha. How about it?
3: Why not? It's your party. Go ahead and good luck.
1: Roger and out. It was as easy as hitting a sitting duck. The long dive, the bomb release, the pullout. A dull concussion. We laid it down her aft stack, and that Jap ship went up like a Roman candle.
3: Hey, nice going, Lieutenant. Right on the button.
1: That's one Jap we won't have to worry about anymore.
3: Lieutenant, we're hit.
1: Huh?
3: A piece of that Jap must have come up and hit us. We're spraying gas all over the Pacific, out of the left wing tank.
1: Yeah, I see it now. Well, guys, get ready for a bath. We'll never make it back.
4: I object. It ain't Saturday night.
3: Never mind. I always did want to take a ride on one of them little rubber boats.
1: No need to worry. The Navy takes care of its own. They'll be out to get us before we have a chance to get thirsty. Red 4 to Mac. Red 4 to Mac.
3: Nice going, fella.
1: Yeah, only it was a two-way deal. We're hit, Mac, losing gas fast.
3: Think you can make it?
1: Nope. It's a salt bath for us.
3: Sorry, fellas. Keep your radio on. Give your last position to base before you ditch it. They'll have a rescue party out in an hour.
1: Wilco.
3: See you tonight. Good luck. Over.
1: Roger, out. You see, there was nothing to it. It happened every day. With ships all over the Pacific, they'd have a destroyer sitting there when we came down. But a half hour later, when our gas was down to a few cupfuls and the rest of the squadron was long out of sight, an amazing thing happened. One minute the sky was clear and cloudless. The next minute we were surrounded by thunderheads and a typhoon burst on us.
3: Holy cow, Lieutenant. Where'd this come from?
1: I don't know, but it's a Lulu. Fasten your safety belts. There's no telling what this'll do to us. It was a granddaddy typhoon, all right, but it lasted only a few minutes. Then we got out of it as miraculously as we'd come into it. And wonder of wonders, we were directly over a small island.
3: Well, what do you know? Take a look at that sight for sore eyes.
4: Man, oh, man, it looks mighty fine to me. What island is it, Lieutenant?
1: I don't know. I don't recognize it. And after the way we got tossed around back there, I haven't any idea of our position. We could be anywhere from the coast of China to the Philippines. Who knows?
4: Who cares? It's dry land.
1: Yeah, just in time. We're out of gas. Hey, Jack.
4: Yeah?
1: See if you can get a fix and radio our position. We're going down. We landed safely on a little strip of sandy beach. And only after we'd climbed out of the plane did we begin to have any misgivings.
5: What do you think, Skipper?
1: Well, it doesn't look like much, but...
6: I don't see anybody. Not a sign of life.
5: I got a good look from topside coming down. There weren't any houses, nothing.
1: Well, still, you can't tell. It could be Japs. Or worse.
6: Headhunters, maybe.
1: We better stick together, stay close to the plane. Shouldn't be more than a few hours.
6: Well, yeah, except...
5: Hey, what the...
1: Hold it.
7: Hello there.
6: A white man.
5: Hey, what
6: oh,
5: is
6: brother.
5: This?
1: Keep your eyes open. It might be a trap.
5: But he's a white man. He speaks English and he's not armed.
6: No, I don't see any guns.
1: Just the same. Watch it.
8: Welcome, gentlemen. Welcome. We saw you land, so I hurried out to see if I could be of any assistance. May I introduce myself? I'm Dr. Grove.
1: I'm Lieutenant Brady, and these are my men. Radio man Kavanaugh, my gunner, Sergeant Geller.
9: Hi, Harry,
8: it's
9: Dr.
8: pleasure,
9: Grove.
8: Gentlemen. Pleasure. Are any of you in need of medical assistance?
1: No, thanks. We're all okay. Just a little surprised to find anyone here.
8: Well, yes, of course. That can be explained to you later. But right now, you'll be wanting food and rest.
6: Hey, now, a little chow wouldn't be bad.
1: But first, we have to get in touch with our base. Give them our position.
8: Oh, of course, but such things take some time in these primitive areas.
1: Oh, we have a radio on the plane.
6: Did have, Skipper.
1: What?
6: I was just starting to tell you. It went out just before we sighted the island. Must have got wanged up in that storm.
1: Well, can you fix it?
6: Well, I suppose so, if it's nothing serious. I'll tell you better after I have a chance to look at it.
8: Of course. But in the meantime, I hope you'll accept our humble hospitality. We don't have the pleasure of entertaining new guests here often. It'll be good to chat with you all. If you'll follow me, please.
5: How about it, Skipper?
1: Sure. Why not? After the last half hour, we could all use a little relaxation.
8: Very good. Right this way, please.
1: I should have smelled it right then. There was something strange about the whole thing. There were a lot of questions in my mind, but somehow I didn't ask them. Instead, we walked down the jungle path behind Dr. Grove, like lambs to the slaughter. Tom Geller must have had the same misgivings because he whispered in my ear.
5: I don't get it, Skipper.
1: Don't get what, Tom?
5: Where do these guys come from? Where do they hang out? When we were coming in, I made sure to take a good look at this island. There were no houses, no nothing.
1: I don't know. I guess we'll find out soon enough.
5: Yeah. Hey, stop. Oh, holy cow, will you look at that?
1: Dr. Grove stopped in front of what looked like a big rock. And then we saw it was expertly camouflaged cement with a sliding door.
8: Here we are, gentlemen. You'll be good enough to enter.
6: Enter what? That?
8: Don't be alarmed. It's only an elevator.
1: An elevator? In this jungle? And what kind of monkey business is this, anyhow? Do you mean to tell me you live underground?
8: My dear Lieutenant, I'll be glad to explain everything later. It's all very simple. But first, I must insist that you enter the shaft.
1: Oh, so now you're insisting. And suppose we prefer not to step into your elevator. Then what?
8: Then I should be compelled, most regretfully, to enforce my request.
1: Guess again, pal. We happen to be armed. A gun, three guns. See, that's one detail you overlooked.
8: I overlooked no details, Lieutenant. Would you be kind enough to fire your gun?
5: Watch yourself, Skip. It's a trick. He wants you to shoot. The sound'll bring help.
8: Wrong, my friend. I need no help. Very well. If you won't accept my invitation...
1: Wait a minute. Keep your hand out of your pocket.
8: Perhaps you would care to stop me, Lieutenant?
1: Okay, if you asked for it.
6: What the... Hey, Lieutenant!
8: Try again, Lieutenant, but your gun will not work.
5: Skipper,
8: on
5: he's right. Mine won't work either.
8: And now, perhaps you'll be kind enough to step into the shaft?
1: Look, I don't know what's going on here, but I don't want any part of it.
6: Yeah, neither do I.
1: Come on, gang. Let's get out of here.
8: Just a minute. I'm sorry. You forced me to use harsh measures. Believe me, I do so reluctantly.
1: What's that you've got there?
8: Just a small tube, but a very potent weapon, I must warn you.
1: Yeah? Well, then you better use it fast. I made a desperate lunge for him, and suddenly... a tiny shaft of light flicked out from the tube and touched me. And I stopped, frozen in my tracks. Conscious, my eyes open, seeing him, hearing him. But try as I would, I could not move a muscle. I was as if turned to stone. I was paralyzed, Dr. Gorham. Completely paralyzed. As if turned to stone. I had all my senses. I could see and hear and feel, but I couldn't move a muscle, not even turn my eyes.
2: And you say this happened because of some kind of light beam?
1: Well, not exactly a beam, sir. Perhaps not exactly light. Just a kind of radiance.
2: A gas, perhaps?
1: No, because it had no form, no odor, no taste. It was like becoming enmeshed in a web of moonbeams.
2: I see. And its only effect on you was to immobilize you.
1: Yes, that's right. It didn't burn or sting or cause pain in any way. I simply couldn't move. It was like a hypnotic trance.
2: And then?
1: Well, then some of Dr. Grove's companions came out of the elevator. They picked us up and carried us. I could feel their hands very softly, as if they were far away from my body, as if there were layers of rubber between them and me. I could hear Dr. Grove talking.
8: Place him in the shaft. Gently, please.
1: I could see him bending over me into my line of vision.
8: I'm sorry, Lieutenant. I sincerely regret having to inconvenience you. But you see, just as we have the means of hampering your primitive mechanical devices, your guns, your radio, so do we have the means to enforce our requests. Requests which are, I assure you, only reasonable and necessary under the circumstances. Very well. Take us down.
1: My head was reeling, and fear was growing in me. Who were these men to talk of radio as a primitive device? What kind of men were they? Where were they taking the three of us, and what were they going to do with us? As if he'd read my thoughts, Dr. Grove leaned over me again.
8: There's no need to be alarmed, Lieutenant. No need at all. All right. Gently. Carry them gently.
7: Well, Freighter?
8: I'm sorry, Freighter Dorden. It was necessary. They would not come willingly.
7: I see. A few of them do. Well, put them in the sleeping chambers until they recover. And be gentle. They are so frightened, poor things.
1: Poor things. Poor things, he'd said. Not as if we were human beings at all, but animals. Some weak, dumb animals with whom they must be gentle. It was then that I began to know real fear. We were in a great underground city, but I could see little of it. Nothing except what passed in front of my rigid eyes. Then I was carried into a room, deposited upon a soft couch, and left alone. I could not close my eyes, but gradually the light began to fade, to melt away. I was in deep blackness, and I slept. I don't know whether the return of the light awakened me, or whether it came on automatically when I woke up. But the room was bright, and I could move again. I jumped up, tried the door. But of course it was locked, and there was no other way of escape. The room was a small cell with metal walls and ceiling, a kind of metal I'd never seen before. There was a cot, a desk, and a chair, and nothing else. But the really amazing thing was the light. I searched the entire room carefully, but there were no fixtures, no indirect lighting arrangements. The light came out of the walls, evenly filling the room, casting no shadows. Suddenly, I wanted to see Kavanaugh and Geller. I yelled at the top of my lungs. But there was almost no sound, no echo from the walls. They simply absorbed the sound into utter silence. Then, as I stood there, with fear cold in my stomach, I heard a faint sound, a footstep behind me. I whirled around just in time to see Dr. Grove stepping through the wall.
2: You said through the wall, Lieutenant. Of course, you mean through the door.
1: Through the wall. Through the wall, sir. The door was in front of me. But Dr. Grove stepped into my cell through the solid metal wall.
2: You realize that what you're saying is impossible.
1: To us it is. To them, nothing is impossible. Nothing. That's why we must act, and act now before it's too late. You must believe me, sir. This is man's last chance.
2: I'll do my best. Perhaps you'd better continue. Now, this Dr. Grove stepped through the wall.
1: Yes. As I'll tell the rest as quickly as I can, I can see that you don't believe me. But someone must, somewhere, sometime, someone must.
2: Lieutenant!
1: Well, as I said, Dr. Grove stepped into my cell through the wall. Suddenly, my panic ended. I looked at him now with awe. And we talked, not as man to man, but as man to a lesser creature. Me.
8: You must not be frightened, Lieutenant. You do not understand how I passed through a wall which to you seemed solid. And not understanding, you feared.
1: But I...
8: Yet there is nothing supernatural or fearful about what I did. Any of us can do it at will. You see, there is no such thing as a solid in this world of relativity. We know that there is plenty of room for the molecules of our bodies to pass between the molecules of those walls. We simply make a necessary mental adjustment and walk where we will. It is an ability as basic to us as breathing to a person like you.
1: What kind of men are you?
8: You have been educated, studied Darwin, you know the facts of evolution. You know how man has progressed through various stages from the primitive savagery of the Neanderthal man.
1: Well, yes,
8: obviously, but... this process can and will continue. To suppose that the evolution of man is complete with you is a mistake of conceit.
1: You mean you are the next stage?
8: Exactly. You have heard of the process of mutation, perhaps. How suddenly a white rose is produced of a family of red roses, and from then on produces only white descendants?
1: Yes.
8: So have we been evolved, as mutants, infinitely superior to our parents and our fellow men, knowing by instinct right from birth what you must study years to learn, your most difficult physics and mathematics, our ABCs, our studies far beyond your understanding.
1: Are there many of you?
8: Yes. You see, the process has been going on for many years. Hundreds, thousands more come to us every year from all over the world, drawn here by telepathic message, where we have isolation to study, learn, build, prepare ourselves.
1: Prepare? Prepare for what?
8: For the task ahead. Obviously, when we are ready, when we are numerous enough to fill all the necessary positions, our superior intelligence must shape a new world.
1: Take over the world.
8: Obviously.
1: And you will destroy man?
8: How little you understand us. Do you destroy the animals of the field because they are not your intellectual peers? Our obligation is to keep and protect you, to act as your friendly guardians in a world which will be strange to you and frightening, as my walking through the wall was frightening to you.
1: I see. Yes, I see. Then what is your plan?
8: Rather say, nature's plan. And the answer to that lies in history. What became of the anthropoids, the cavemen?
1: They died out. Civilization passed them by. They fell before the onrush of higher forms of life.
8: Even so. Even so. But I give you our pledge that we will be kind. We will be kind.
1: And then he took me out into that great underground city, through its corridors and great halls and laboratories and shops, took me among the thousands of his fellow men. There I saw marvels of which I could talk for hours. There were... But they would be beyond your comprehension as they were beyond mine. You wouldn't believe me, and so I won't bother to tell you. Then I met others like us. Some 200 captive cattle. People who had stumbled onto this island as I had. There were famous names among them. A famous author whose ship disappeared in the Pacific years ago. A big game hunter. A famous aviatrix for whom a dozen fleets had sought in vain. All of us. Prisoners. We were treated with great kindness, made comfortable, relatively happy. We were their pets, you see. Their dumb animal pets. For over 3 years, I stayed there. After a while, I ceased to struggle. Even in my mind, I was defeated. And so I succumbed to the peaceful, bucolic existence that was my fate. At least that's what I thought. Then came that last day. Dr. Grove had made me his special pet. I was allowed to follow him about at work, to talk to him at length. And on this day, he confided in me even more than usual.
8: Well, Lieutenant... It has been a pleasant day.
1: Yes, Doctor. Am I to go now?
8: Not for a moment. Ah, yes, I shall miss having you with me when I'm gone.
1: Gone? You're going away, sir?
8: Yes, very soon.
1: But where?
8: Out. Out into the world, where you once lived.
1: But why?
8: Oh, there are many, very many of us there already. In strategic places, of course. An important politician here, an industrial magnate there, a famous author whose words are gospel to his readers. I will have my place, an important one.
1: But I didn't know. You didn't tell me that it's already begun.
8: Oh, yes, definitely. The hour is close at hand.
1: And then, all of us, the whole world.
8: Lieutenant, you know us now. You know that we will be kind.
1: Kind. Yes, kind. Suddenly all the anger that was in me welled up. I didn't want to be a dumb animal, a pet for some superior being to be kind to. I didn't want that for my loved ones, my friends, my fellow men. That night at dinner when they fed the prisoners in a big communal hall, I got a chance to talk to Kavanaugh, my old radio man. He listened and then shrugged hopelessly.
6: They'll succeed, Joe. You know that.
1: No. Not if the world could be warned.
6: I don't know. Maybe it wouldn't make any difference. Besides, how could they be warned?
1: If somebody could get away from here.
6: Escape? That's impossible.
1: I know, that's what I thought. But listen, I've got an idea. There's one chink in their invincibility.
6: What?
1: Their gentleness, their kindness. They can't bear to hurt anyone. None of their weapons kill, but only paralyze temporarily. And they simply cannot conceive of treachery.
6: What are you driving at?
1: This. I'm going to play on Dr. Grove's liking for me, his kindness. And I'm going to trick him.
6: How?
1: Tomorrow I'll ask him to take me up above, back to the plane, to get pictures of my father and sister. Tell him I'm lonesome, suffering. He'll do it. I'm sure he will. It's very kind of you, Dr. Grove, to do this for me.
8: Oh, not at all, Lieutenant. I understand your feeling.
1: With you leaving, I'd have no one close. The pictures will make me feel a lot better.
8: Well, I only hope they're still here. Plane is partially demolished by the weather, as you can see.
1: Oh, they'll be there. They were in the map compartment. They'd be out of the weather.
8: Well, here we are.
1: Dr. Grove, look, over there.
8: Where?
1: Sorry, Doctor, but I had to do it. I hope I didn't kill him. He had been kind, but I hit him hard. Then I broke out a life raft from the rotting plane. I was almost afraid to look at it, but it was okay, even complete with supplies, 4 years old. I ripped the valve and threw it into the water. In 5 minutes, I was out beyond the breakers. I don't know how many days or weeks it was before they picked me up, but it was a long time. And I was more dead than alive.
2: Yes, yes, Lieutenant, you were in bad shape. It was a horrible experience.
1: But you see, it doesn't matter about me. It's the others that... You don't believe me either, do you?
2: Well, Lieutenant, it's been a pleasure to listen to your story. I'll make a report to my superiors. Please be patient and try not to worry.
1: Try not to worry.
2: Good day, Lieutenant.
1: Get out. Get out. Sir.
3: Oh, there, Commander Gorham. You've talked to him? What's the verdict?
2: A clear case of persecution mania. An amazing form. I've never heard a tale more complete and logical,
3: yes,
2: but
3: yes, I know what you mean.
2: Well, do what you can for him. I'm afraid he's going to be here for a long time. Perhaps for as long as he lives. Turned loose, he might be dangerous.
3: That's too bad. Nice boy, too. Floating for 4 weeks on a life raft, and heaven knows what before that. It sure does things to a man. Well, Doctor, how about lunch?
2: No, thanks. I've got to run along. I have to turn in my report and recommendation on this case.
3: Oh, of course. Well, I'll see you later.
2: I watched the man disappear down the hall. I stood there for a moment lost in thought, seeing the face of that boy in there. It was hard to know how best to be kind to a boy like that, but I roused myself. I had much to do. So much. And if I went down through the lobby of the hospital, some fool would surely delay me and get me into a long-winded discussion, and I didn't feel a bit like talking. I wanted to get out of this place and forward my report that this Brady case was closed, that there'd be no more trouble from this source. My car was just outside on the street. There was no one in sight in the corridor. So I turned and quietly walked through the wall.
0: Escape is produced and directed by Norman MacDonald. Today we have presented transcribed Conqueror's Isle by Nelson Bond, adapted for radio by John Dunkel. Starred as Lieutenant Brady was David Ellis, as Dr. Gorham, Ted Von Eltz, as Dr. Grove, Bill Johnstone. Featured players were Sam Edwards and Dick Benedict. The special music was arranged and played by Ivan Dittmars.
9: Greg, we've just listened to Conqueror's Isle, a 1949 episode from the legendary Escape series. What did you think?
10: Mary, the premise of the story is all too real. In the future, and I hope you're sitting down, the world will be run by mature-aged white guys. What a shock. However, on the bright side, the future governors of Earth are going to be kind. At the moment, they're kind of crazy, but in future, kind guys.
9: So this is a story that was written by a science fiction writer named Nelson Bond, quite a prolific writer, and was adapted for radio by John Meston. It unfolded in a very intriguing way.
10: Yeah, no, I enjoyed it. I enjoyed it. And in fact, some of the writing, though I don't know whether it was Nelson Bond or the person who adapted it, who was it doing all the script, but there was one line there about Brady, who was the lieutenant, or lieutenant, as Americans would say. There was Brady, who was enmeshed in a web of moonbeams, which was a nice phrase.
9: I also liked, when we got sort of midway through the story, and we're listening to Brady just talk about what's happening, and he says, "We were their pets." I thought that was a great line.
10: I'm impressed. I was impressed by, well, for example, the sound effects. Yeah, they're on the island, and they were outdoors, and there was wind, and there was birds. There was a big storm at one stage.
9: Well, the other thing I liked right out of the box on this, the person who introduced the show, was William Conrad.
10: Oh, of course. What an actor. I loved him.
9: Yes. I think he introduces the show, so tired of the everyday grind. And the answer is yes, William, I am. I want to get away from it all. Greg, any final thoughts on Conqueror's Isle?
10: And I mentioned earlier on that it's far too late for me to be a superior being. So I'm quite happy if under the New World Order I'm treated as a pet. But I do hope that these superior folks remember to do at least a couple of things. Feed me something other than dry biscuits, and remember to change my litter tray.
9: Oh, dear. So you've gone for being a cat. Look, the mind boggles. But yes, I mean, if it was unlimited leisure time, someone else was feeding me, I didn't have to worry about anything. I was on an island, and there was flush toilets, Japanese ones preferably. Pickleball court, perhaps.
10: Oh, no, Mary.
9: I could handle it for maybe 2 weeks, but after that I'd be raising a rebellion.
10: Not pickleball, surely.
9: Good night, Greg.
10: Good night, Mary.
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13: 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I'm Barry Vogel. Life, culture, and racism is the topic of this edition of Radio Curious in conversation with attorney, novelist, Martha McCabe, author of Praise at Midnight. Martha McCabe worked as a civil rights and criminal law attorney in Deep East Texas from 1974 to 1985. She and I have been associates, good friends, and colleagues since 1969, when we met at the University of Santa Clara, where I was a law student and she was an undergraduate student. In her work, Praise at Midnight, her goal was to pour the raw material from her personal experiences as a lawyer into her story. It took her 10 years to complete Praise at Midnight, her first novel. The deeper level into which she fell during that 10-year period is the importance of consciousness and self-awareness in avoiding the projection of one's own dark side onto other people and then killing them, not only on a local level, but on an international level as well. When I spoke with Martha McCabe from her home in San Antonio, Texas, on July 29, 2006, we began with her description of the culture of Deep East Texas at the time she was living there, 1974 to 1985.

0: there were a couple of recognizable social patterns, economic realities that dominated the landscape in that part of Texas, which is, roughly speaking, the 12 counties closest to the state line of Louisiana. One was economic decline of the agricultural economy. And in any area, whether it's California or New England or the Midwest, declining agricultural base changes relationships because the landed people who had controlled the real estate over the previous period are losing their position relative to, say, people in the towns who are growing up, who are growing the businesses in the more urban concentrations. So there's a lot of social volatility. The old landed classes were watching the rise of people who were making money in town and accumulating wealth in different ways than had been done for many decades or centuries.
1: And this was at a time when desegregation was nascent. It was just beginning to take root and manifest itself.
0: Yeah. Yeah, so on one hand, you have the dislocation of people of wealth who were white, and on another hand, you had coming to fruition the social changes that swept the United States after World War II when returning soldiers of color started making statements about having fought for freedom and not having found it when they returned. So although it took nearly 30 years, those changes were then in the early 70s becoming manifest in East Texas. So I identified several trends that started with World War II that were coming to a head during the early 70s, and certainly desegregation was one of them. It was not until 1972 that a federal judge desegregated the schools of Texas, so there were still vestiges, more than vestiges, of de facto and de jure segregation.
1: What were some of the other trends that were being manifested at that time?
0: Well, East Texas got left out of the civil rights movement in many ways, and so just as word of emancipation was slow getting to Texas, word about the civil rights movement, not word about it, but effective implementation of the civil rights movement was slow coming to Texas, and you just were beginning to have an effort under the then new, very, very new Voting Rights Act to align the race of elected officials with the percentages of, say, African Americans in the voting age population. And that was another trend that was just beginning. There were efforts underway led by the civil rights organizations and the AFL-CIO to systematically use the federal courts to redistrict city and county governments to permit African Americans to gain election. So those were some very important trends. Schools, when the schools were desegregated, what typically happened was that, let's say there were two high schools in a town, a white and a black high school, the opportunities for black teachers paradoxically shrank, and because none of the white teachers, of course, could lose their jobs, and so typically the principal of the black high school became the vice principal of the white high school, and the other teachers in the black high school had to shift for themselves as best they could. So there was a real strong, winds of change were blowing in many directions, and even though some of those that seem very positive from a standpoint of justice sometimes wreaked havoc on the lives of individuals with sort of the iron law of unintended consequence.
1: You spent about 10 years writing Praise at Midnight. You're telling a story that basically takes place in 1973, not much later. Why did you choose to fix it at that time in that place?
0: There's nothing more dramatic in the... first of all, for a first-time novelist, the appeal to me of that story was that I did not have to worry about the development of the plot because the trial is the plot driver. And so I didn't have to think about plotting. I strung the plot like beads around, like ornaments around the central core of the Texas Code of Criminal Procedure in capital murder cases. Second, the courthouse in Texas has been, and to a great extent remains, especially in smaller county seats, a place where the rhetoric of ancient Greeks and Romans remains alive, and it's the place where public rhetoric occurs. It's a space where people converge to hear oratory, and it's the place where the narrative is alive and well. And in the early 70s, the art of the narrative was alive and well at every level in Deep East Texas. People are great talkers. Even now, you can tell somebody from East Texas because they're great talkers and storytellers.
1: Well, Martha McCabe, you have practiced law for a little more than 30 years in Texas and in New York State. Are you saying that other areas, other courthouses, don't have this center or are not this center of rhetoric?
0: Oh, no, I don't. All I know is that it's the one in my experience that is the most vivid and glorious in terms of the use of language, which is the milieu of the writer. So it seemed to me to offer a tremendous raw material for pouring the raw material of human drama and narrative into the conventions of a novel. That was my task that I set myself, how to make a true and beautiful novel out of the raw material of my experiences as a trial lawyer in that part of the world.
1: So in doing that, how did your feelings and this book change over the 10-year period of time that it took you to write it?
0: I had been a civil rights lawyer, as you know, Barry, and I had always allied myself with the fight for justice for people who had been marginalized and to provide a voice for voiceless people. That was why I went to law school, and that was why I was practicing where I was doing the law I was. I was the lawyer for the NAACP and other civil rights organizations. And so as I started the novel, I was thinking that I had a story about injustice and a miscarriage of justice and the false arrest of an innocent person and, you know, the usual drama of innocence and malevolent intentions that is often played out in the courthouse. By the end, I realized that the more important story, especially for our time in 2006, is the story of consciousness and the importance of consciousness and self-awareness in avoiding projecting one's own dark side onto other people and then killing them because you can't stand it. And that is what that is the deeper level that I fell into as I stayed with the novel and stayed with my own changes and stayed with how the world is changing. And I think that some of the strongest negative forces that are have spread from Texas to the national level and into the international level and that are playing out now in countries like Iraq are the results of people who are unexamined projecting their own negativities onto other people, particularly people of color, and then killing them. And I don't see much difference in that story if they're Arabs in Iraq that we're killing, people of the Islamic faith that we've invaded their country and are killing because we're projecting all our evil on them, or the sheriff hunting down Sherwin Ellis and picking him up just to put the quietus on a case he couldn't solve. The fulcrum that the novel resolves on is a glimmer of self-awareness by the sheriff. He doesn't know why. He couldn't tell you if he were a real person. He couldn't tell you why he did what he did. But there's something in him that couldn't do it anymore. He knew it wasn't right. And so he revisited what happened, and he unrang the bell.
1: And that was subtly portrayed to the jury, who would be the group that imposes the consciousness or self-awareness or the lack thereof.
0: Well, actually, it happens after the trial. What happened in the jury room was funny. It was the result of the fact that the sheriff was not controlling everything, that the special prosecutor had his own problems and wasn't doing a great job. It was probably let some people onto the jury he shouldn't have, that the evidence wasn't there, that the dead man had been massively unpopular. Probably the single most important thing was that the dead man, though he was white, was so unpopular that people were not all that broken up to see him go away. And they weren't going to rise to the bait in a way as if he had been a much loved individual. So it was things that the sheriff wasn't as much a master of the narrative as he thought he was at the beginning.
1: The sheriff.
0: Because he didn't take into account the widespread unpopularity of the deceased. And, that was a piece of, it allowed members of the jury to have some independence from him as a narrative matter. He didn't control everything. This is a novel about who gets control of the narrative. And it shows that at a time when the dominant narrative in a little town breaks apart and voices that have never been heard from get to be heard from.
1: In this edition of Radio Curious, we're talking with Martha McCabe, the chief counsel for the Alamo Community Junior College District in San Antonio, Texas. Martha McCabe has been an attorney for over 30 years in Texas and in the state of New York. We're talking about her recent book, Praise at Midnight. You're listening to Radio Curious. I'm Barry Vogel. Martha McCabe, the way the jury was selected and the members of the jury brought about an interesting crowd of people to comment on what was going on in your book. Can you tell us about the jury?
0: Yes, and that actually is very realistic. That is how capital murder jurors in capital murder cases in Texas were picked under the Code of Criminal Procedure back then. Since I don't practice criminal law anymore, I don't know how much that has changed in the past 30-plus years. But then lawyers got what they called individual voir dire, and they put the prospective juror in the witness box and got to question him or her unlimited, for an unlimited period of time. And it wasn't unusual back then for a capital murder jury to take 6 weeks to be selected, because if a judge cut off the defense lawyer from questioning one of the jurors, the case might be reversed on appeal. So it went on for a really long time, and in a small town where everybody knows everybody's business, or is sure that they do, it proved in this case to be an invaluable, jury selection proved an invaluable source of information for the defense lawyer, who didn't have the resources of the sheriff's department or a private investigator at his disposal.
1: And so actually was a young lawyer from out of the area.
0: He was. He was home, as we say in Texas, he was getting hometowned. He was getting royally hometowned, and he had a major home court disadvantage relative to his opponent. And he just turned that inside out and used it to his advantage and just chatted with all the prospective jurors about what they might know about the case. And he learned a lot about the case.
1: So the opportunity for the lawyer just to chat and ask them questions is much more wide open than it is here in the California criminal courts, for example.
0: Well, certainly in the federal court, where typically the judge is the person who decides what questions are propounded to the jury, the potential members of the jury. Then it was really, if you had a juror that you wanted to lay the groundwork or veneerman that you wanted to lay the groundwork for striking, why, their questioning could go on all day. And sometimes did. And they would, they would bring in 100 or so people, and they would all take their turn in the witness box and be questioned by both sides.
1: In a hot, sultry climate without air conditioning in the summertime.
0: Correct. And indeed, I have been in those courtrooms where you would think it was William Jennings Bryan again, with the ceiling fans lazily spinning. And in the winter, by reverse, there would be a vast, dank masonry courtroom with a small space heater around which all the lawyers would gather to make their points. So it was the physical environment was different, certainly, than in a metropolitan courthouse.
1: At one point in your book, Martha McCabe, you talk about the jail conditions And there's a line in there in which you say, you know, that lady lawyer at Nacogdoches, she brought two red Chinese professors to see a real East Texas lockup. Are you that lady lawyer?
0: Yes, yes. I did a Alfred Hitchcock. I made an appearance in my own book, and I did indeed. One Christmas, I had a friend who was in graduate school at Evanston, and I guess that's the University of Illinois, and she befriended two men from People's Republic of China who were, of course, had no way to go home for the holidays, and so she brought them back to Nacogdoches with her. And they spoke reasonably good English, but they had never, ever been outside a big city in the United States. And so they stayed in town, and she begged me to help her entertain them. So I said, okay, I'll take them down to the courthouse and give them a tour. And the sheriff was a friendly fellow, and the jailer was a friendly fellow, so I asked them to, if they could give him a tour of the jail. And as it turned out, it turned into some sort of painful experience because one of them had a relative who had been imprisoned, I think, and killed during the Cultural Revolution in China. So going to a jail for him was a very ambivalent experience. But true, they had to see a deputy sheriff with the Western garb and the cowboy hat and the boots and the gun, you know, it was just like in the movies for them.
1: Martha McCabe, what would you like your readers of Praise at Midnight to take away from the experience of reading your novel?
0: Well, I'd like them to take away what I find to be the purpose of reading novels generally, and I'd like to share with you a quote about novels that I find particularly pertinent. It's from a book called Reading Lolita in Tehran by Azar Nafisi, an Iranian intellectual. A novel is not an allegory. It is the sensual experience of another world. If you don't enter that world, hold your breath with the characters, and become involved in their destiny, you won't be able to empathize, and empathy is at the heart of the novel. That is how you read a novel. You inhale the experience, so start breathing. And I think that sums it up. I would like to capture readers who are sitting in Mendocino or Santa Rosa or New York or New Orleans or Houston or Dallas or wherever, and bring them with me for the time it takes them to read the book into a very different world, a world remote in time and place, probably far from their own experience, and have them enter imaginatively and with their hearts into the lives of people very different from themselves, yet people who yearn, who want love, who want respect, who want to see a bigger world, who want to live in a wider world, and who find various obstacles in their way in the fulfillment of those desires, because that's a very human and universal experience, whether it happens in one corner of the world or another. And that's what I was trying to do, is lure people from very different busy metropolitan worlds where most people live today to a very quiet backwater, what appears to be a very quiet backwater, but where, because it is quiet, because it is small, the tectonic plates of history are more easily seen when they slide. And that's what this is. It's an effort to capture those tectonic plates of history, the one, for example, that started moving with World War II, another one that started moving with the Civil Rights Movement, another one that started moving with agricultural decline, another one that started moving with the move of people moving to larger cities. All these tectonic plates act on real people, and there are many wonderful novelists who capture that far more eloquently than I. But my task was to make it true and make it beautiful in one small corner of the world where I had lived and had direct experience.
1: To me, the eloquence of your writing goes back to the many conversations you and I have had since we became friends in 1969. When I read your book, Praise at Midnight, I can almost hear the intonation in your voice as I read the words, which is a pretty interesting experience. I believe it does take the reader right down into that small community. Perhaps imposing the self-consciousness and the self-awareness that you spoke of earlier.
0: Yes, and of course, one of the challenges I faced as a writer was to create the literary equivalent of the spoken language. And you cannot render, as Flannery O'Connor pointed out, if you don't do dialect unless you can do it perfectly. And so I don't. You know, I allude to dialect in only half a dozen places in the entire novel, but I've created the literary equivalent of the spoken language. So that was my first challenge as a writer, was to create a language that approximated but did not imitate the spoken language. Because you wouldn't believe, I mean, if I used the real dialect from Deep East Texas, you and other readers would simply brush it off as it couldn't be, it's too much.
1: Give us an example. Tell us what would be too much.
0: Oh, the constant insertion of parables and of figures of speech of great vividness. I had a friend who was a leader in the International Brotherhood of Electrical Workers, very shrewd union leader. And at one time he was going through a personal difficulty, and he couldn't go to Washington with several of us who were going up for one of the big demonstrations in the early 80s. He said, no, he said, I couldn't enjoy it. I couldn't. He said, this thing has got me so, I'm just as nervous as a long-tailed cat in a room full of rocking chairs. And just one right after the other. But you see, people would just say those things one right after the other. And if you larded up a novel page with those, you can't sustain the reader's attention.
1: But you also didn't leave them out of your story.
0: No, but I used them. I tried to use them judiciously and selectively. No, they're too irresistible for a person who loves language. I can't leave them alone. But I did have to ration them because it was too. They're too rich. The thing of the one of the conventions of literary fiction in our country is that the language in novels is said to, you can't have what they call lush language. It's very hard to write a novel in richly poetic language and keep your reader with you in our world. Maybe it should be otherwise, but it's not.
1: Well, Martha McCabe, I want to thank you for being with us on Radio Curious. And before we close, can you tell us about perhaps another interesting book that you've read lately, Reading Lolita in Tehran?
0: Actually, I stayed up until 2 o'clock this morning reading a book that I just found called Caballero, a historical novel by Jovita Gonzalez and Eve Raleigh. And it was published by Texas A&M Press in 1996, although it was written in the 1930s. And I found it absorbing. It is set in the 1840s on the Texas border with Mexico at the time when it opens, when that was still Mexico, and it closes when that has become the United States as a result of the Treaty of Guadalupe Hidalgo, which was signed by both the U.S. and the Mexican federal Congresses in June of 1848. Of course, you know that the word of the gold rush was suppressed so that the Mexicans would sign over California, Alta California, without knowing about the gold rush. It's also a strong feminist novel about the marginalization of

Martha McCabe is the author of Praise at Midnight. The books she recommends are Reading Lolita in Tehran by Azar Nafisi and Caballero by Jolita Gonzalez and Eve Raleigh.

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The postal address is 700 West Smith Street, Ukiah, California, 95482. The phone is 707-621-5075. Ignacio Ayala is the assistant producer. I'm host and producer, Barry Vogel. Thank you for listening.

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2: 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And you can't convince somebody of that. That has to come from inside.
1: I'm Lynn Borton, host of Choose to be Curious, a show all about curiosity. Today on Sprouts, we're exploring building community through our shared stories. Come, choose to be curious with us. Have you ever noticed that every once in a while you just need to take a break, even from the things you love, even, for instance, from producing a radio show? I felt like that when I hit my 300th episode. I needed a time to assess and reflect, and thanks to today's guest, I had an exciting new way to frame that break and reflection. Today, I'm joined by Brian Fretwell, a former juvenile corrections facility teacher and neuroscience consultant for safety and security companies, turned connection curiosity champion. Brian is the creator of the Connector Type Assessment, Finding Blueberries app, and the Finding Good Inquiry Framework, all tools that help people uncover hidden strengths, capture real progress, and turn human connection into a competitive advantage. He's even created a certification program to help leaders utilize a transformational listening model with their teams, their clients, and themselves. His work grows out of a rich mix of neuroscience, anthropology, leadership, and what you might call self-interested curiosity. One of the many things I have come to appreciate about his approach is his focus on what went well. Rather than obsessing about where we fell short as individuals or as a team and consoling ourselves we'll learn from our mistakes, he encourages us to learn from our successes instead. The secret, he said,

0: is connection. And drum roll, we get there by asking questions and sharing stories. So how might we borrow a page from his book and reflect on what's working well in our lives, choosing to be curious about those stories and building connection as we go? It seems like a pretty fabulous way to mark the transition from one year to the next, don't you think? I'm very excited to have Brian Fretwell join me today from Boise. So welcome, Brian.
1: Yeah, well, thanks, Lynn. Thanks for having me. Excited for the conversation and appreciate the introduction. Something about being able to, being a speaker and being on things like this is like, I always tell people, like, I wish my wife introduced me that way. And I could.
0: Yeah, well, I'm sure she has a great way to introduce you as well, and probably great stories to tell to illustrate it.
1: Yeah, 100%. Yeah, for sure.
0: So you have this really interesting backstory in, as you would say, helping people do hard things. And a lot of that could have taken the form of telling people who might be described as failing in some fashion what to do. But you took a really different path. Was there like an aha moment, a point of inflection where that happened for you?
1: Yeah, I don't know if there's one. There's many for sure. And even as you say, you know, like you could have told, no, I still do, right? And we all do, right?
0: Yes, we all
1: get into telling, advice giving, and giving, like, as we'll probably talk about today, that's very natural. It's our kind of brain's desire to provide value in a situation, which is what we're trying to do all the time. How we do it often doesn't align with the value we're trying to provide. And so the focus into questions, which began years and years ago, is really about efficiency, right? You can tell a, 16-year-old kid that's been, addicted to methamphetamine his whole life, why drugs are bad and why they shouldn't do it. But if you actually want to help them change behavior, you're going to have to learn some really good questions. You're going to have to learn how to help them see themselves in a different light. Mm-hmm. And you can't convince somebody of that. That has to come from inside.
0: But it's not just any questions, right? And it's not just questions without some concern and care behind them. I mean, that kid's not going to respond the same way to a question that feels performative or uncaring, right? It's got to feel like there's something behind it.
1: Yeah. So this is where there's some idiosyncrasies that you'll probably pick up with me with how I approach this, because I get very concerned about the language. Using a word like care is almost incomplete. Like, care is the understanding, like, I care about the human, but the thing that is informing the question is actually honesty. And
0: the reason why
1: care and honesty are a little bit different is when I'm trying to think of a question that is going to help the person see the good in themselves, see their strengths, see their values, see, their effort, what they do well. The honesty is actually for me. If I don't believe that is there to be pulled out, then it doesn't matter how much I care. Right.
0: Yeah.
1: It's like that belief, that honest belief that I know there's this good thing in you. I'll work to bring it out. And oftentimes when you're honest, it almost doesn't even sound like care. Like I can be pretty, in the groups where we help people practice and that, I tell people all the time, one of my favorite things is making people really uncomfortable with questions.
0: Well, but also what I mean, what that says to me too, is it's not just honest, but it's actually an expression of confidence, which seems to me like that would translate. Like, if people feel that, like they feel like, there's an expression of confidence coming at me, that opens locked things, it would seem to me.
1: Yeah, that confidence does what we call giving permission, right? Yeah. If I said, Lynn, you've done 300 episodes of this, like, can you tell me how your listening has changed somebody else's life? there's an assumption in that question, right? There's a really bold assumption, actually. But like, I can deliver it with confidence because I absolutely know it's true, even if you don't see it. And right. The way that's delivered then actually makes it easier. Like what is important about what you've identified is it now makes it easier for your brain to actually share that story. It's safer now, right?
0: Yeah. Well, I instantly went to, oh, I don't know. Do I have that story? I might have that story. Let me think about that.
1: Yeah. And I could push you and we would get the story if I phrase the question a different way. Hey, Lynn, do you think in the 300 episodes, your listening has changed anybody's life? It's easier for you to say no now.
0: Yeah. Yeah.
1: Oh, I'm not sure. Maybe it has, you know, versus the other, when I said like, tell me whose life you've changed, right? When I phrase it and I kind of corner you in that, that cornering actually makes it easier for you to identify that moment.
0: Right? It's so interesting. It reminds me a little bit of, you know, in parenting, they say, you know, catch them being good. Mm-hmm. You're doing sort of the same thing, right?
1: Yeah. And you're helping their brain see something that our brains don't see when we're by ourselves nearly as much. Our brains are designed to identify threat. Right. Even, and I like maybe the most salient like example of that is everybody has woke up like when they have a really busy day the next day and they prepared everything to go to bed. And then at 10 or 10:30, all of a sudden they wake up in a cold sweat because they can't stop thinking about the thing that they wish they hadn't said or the thing they wish they hadn't done 10 years ago. And their brain is like, you're ruminating on this thing that they screwed up on. Well, that's the default mode network. That's what the brain does when it's kind of in neutral and not doing anything else, is it's trying to fix the screw up you had in a past situation. And whenever I share that, I always will say, like, I don't know that many of us have like shot up out of bed at 10:30 at night just because we can't go to bed. We can't stop thinking about how awesome we were last week in our meeting, right?
0: Busted.
1: Yeah. Like we're like, oh, I can't, honey, I can't sleep. I mean, I did so well in the spelling bee in fifth grade, right? It doesn't happen, right? But the opposite seems like this. Oh yeah. Yeah. I woke up and remembered I wore something and everybody laughed at me in fifth grade and I'm 40 now. Right. And so understanding that is like where the door opens of connection. Like in me asking you that question, I make it easier for your brain to do something it often won't do on its own, to actually go back and like look at that experience to register, acknowledge, and then even be guided by the fact that your listening changed somebody else's life. Mm-hmm. Right? It builds your belief that that's possible. It kind of amplifies that experience so that then when you go to the next podcast, that is actually now driving the behavior a little bit more than it was before.
0: God, I want you as a coach before I get on recording anybody. Wow. So you have this great, metaphor. I'm a fan of analogies, as you know, about finding blueberries that I think sort of gets at some of this. I want to invite you to share that.
1: Yeah. So that, I sort of ripped it off, to be honest, of like, it's a neural anthropological metaphor. And it's not necessarily a metaphor. It's more of an explanation for this adaptive function in our brain. An adaptive function is an adaptation that your brain created over thousands and thousands of years. And what we're curious about, and as I was starting this work, is there's a ton of research that shows how much our brain prioritizes connection, right? Mm-hmm. And maybe the best example of that is if you've lost somebody, like if somebody's passed away or left, you've likely said things like, I can't eat, I can't think, I can't sleep, right? And what we know in through the brain activity is your limbic system is so activated because of the disconnection, which is like kind of triggered in the default mode or the dorsal anterior cingulate cortex, because those regions of the brains are so active, it's actually prioritizing connection over literal food and water, Yeah. Right. Like we don't have access to our executive functioning. We have, you know, like our brain is looking to reestablish connection over everything else. That's a broad generalization, but it fits the frame. So the question is why? Why does our brain make that prioritization? And the answer is from that anthropological neuroscience kind of explanation that when we were sitting around the campfire, you remembering, right? So if you ran off and found blueberries, this is where the analogy comes in. We're sitting around the campfire. We understand it's pretty common, agreed upon understanding that like we're going to survive better if there's more than one of us.
0: Right.
1: Right. If you're there, we can split sleeping schedules, right? So you watch for the bear 6 hours, I watch the bear 6 hours, we get our sleep, right? And if you go find food and I go find food, we got two people finding, now we can share that resource. We understand the need for another human being from that level pretty universally. What we don't see is that actually when you go out and find a bunch of blueberries, right? You go out, the pack isn't doing well, we're not having to handle a bunch of food, and you go find more blueberries than you can hold, and you come back and we celebrate and we're awesome. We're making blueberry wine and we're holding you on our shoulders and all of this, right? In that moment, there is something that you've brought back that's actually more important than the blueberries. That if we don't get it, and by we meaning myself and anybody else who is a member of the pack, if we don't get it, our chances of survival actually go down. And what that is how you found it, where you found it, what skills you used to find it, how you didn't get eaten by the bear to find it, what effort it took to find it, how many, like every bit of that detail is important for two reasons.
0: You're listening to Sprouts, Radio from the Grassroots, a weekly program bringing you local radio productions of global interest. I'm your host, Lynn Borton. And my guest is Brian Fretwell. We're talking about connection curiosity.
1: Number one, it paints a map, if you will, of success that we can follow in the future. So every bit that I know about you, my brain is actually like listening. And here's the really cool piece is when you're sharing a story with me, my brain lights up in the exact same way your brain is lighting up. We call that neural coupling, right? So in neural coupling, now my brain is not only creating the map, but it's as though I'm having the same experience. So I'm like borrowing confidence from you. And what happens for you in that moment is you're offsetting your brain's natural tendency to when, and this is everybody's had this experience, you just completed a goal that you've been working on for a long time. Within an hour, you're like, I could have done this better. I could have improved this. I could have, right? And what happens is you come back with the blueberries and your brain starts going, I messed up on this. I should have done this. And by me and the other members of the pack saying, how did you do that? Where did you do that? What skill did you find to do that? What strength did you use to do that? You're amplifying that region. Your brain is saying, oh, this action I did has value. This strength I used has value. This effort I put in has value, and now I'm more likely to do it again. And that is much more impactful on your future behavior than the celebration and the wine that we had because you found the blueberries.
0: And impactful on my companion's behavior, right? Because they're going to learn from those lessons.
1: Yeah. And in that sharing of the story, you come back and share a blueberry story. Somebody else comes back and maybe there's a how we found the deer. We start to identify, oh, you have this specific skill set. I have this specific skill set. The other person has this specific skill set. And now we do a couple of things that are very uncommon in workplaces. We don't try to do everything. Right? We lean on the person who's like, we make the plan based on our each other's strengths. And because that is the way that would most likely keep us alive.
0: Yeah. So you blew past this in this way, but you mentioned the success map. And I've listened to a couple of your interviews, your podcast elsewhere, where you've sort of generated a success map with someone using your questions. To kind of get them to surface a story they didn't really know they had to tell.
1: Right.
0: And I'm I'm wondering what happens for you, for them, when you do that. How does that unfold in your from your experience?
1: Well, should we just do it instead?
0: We can. So here's the thing. It's only a 28-minute episode. It's going to have to be really fast.
1: Yeah. Well, we could do it in three steps. Like you're about the 300th episode, right?
0: Yeah, you're number 303.
1: Yeah, so that's a big milestone. Yeah, like that's a big goal and achievement. Yeah. So a couple of quick questions. What do you have more of now? Internally for you. Now that you've had 300, what do you have more of that you didn't have in episode one?
0: I have more fascinating relationships in more places and more ideas that I want to pursue than I know what to do with.
1: So is that, so I heard two things, those relationships, what does the relationships bring you? Is that joy? Is that connection? Is that?
0: All of the above. I mean, it's buddies for adventures. It's thought partners. Mm-hmm. It's people that I think of when something happens and I want somebody to share it with.
1: If you had to wrap that all into one word, what would it be?
0: Love. I would call it love.
1: Yeah. So in 300 episodes, you had more love. Yeah.
0: Wow. I never would have gotten there.
1: Yeah. See how like simple, like, you know, I don't, if you would have answered that on a piece of paper, you might not have come up with that answer.
0: No, I would not have.
1: There's something different than happens when another human is asking you the question.
0: So that's really interesting because, you know, as I mentioned in the intro, I'm thinking about this period of reflection, this sabbatical, this December time, and I need to not be traveling solo in that. I need to figure out how I'm doing that with other people, don't I?
1: Yeah. And so the success map, like what it's designed to do is it really follows four parts. Like what were you looking for more of? Where have you had it? Where were the examples? What did you get when you had it? Right. And then it goes into what did you do to get it? Right. Mm-hmm. And then it goes into why did it matter or who was impacted? Right.
0: Yeah.
1: So what did you want more of? And you could, what did you want more of? What was the feeling? What was the experience? What were the moments that mattered the most and why did they matter? And then what were the strengths and effort? How did you get over challenges? So how did you, right? What were the steps you took? What are the strengths you used? And then what was the impact on yourself and others? And then once you know all of that, then what do you have more of now? Or what are you more confident that you can do now that you weren't before? The idea is that we're actually creating the narrative of the journey specific to like your inputs, to specific to your strengths, specific to the impact and your values and the things that matter. And what that paints is what we call the FIRES model, which is a model we use for generating questions that can then be delivered in the success map. And the FIRES model is feelings, influence, resilience, ethics, strengths. Right?
0: Say that again.
1: It's feelings, influence, resilience, ethics, and strengths, right?
0: Good list.
1: And so we just, in just saying, what did you have more of? Why did it matter to you? So love would go on the feelings, right? Or emotional intelligence. And so, and we call it the FIRES acronym is like your internal fires. Well, from the feeling side, love is a driver for you.
0: Sure.
1: Right. And then when we go into the questions of like, how did you do this? Like, how did you get over challenges? We're outlining your influence. We're identifying your resilience. Like, how did you get over this? How did you push through the hard part? We're identifying your values and your purpose by saying like, why did it matter? What was the most meaningful purpose moment? And then we're identifying strengths by what did you do and what skills and that map we can use at the end of a project, at the beginning of a project, communicates then to your kind of FIRES, you know, outline. And that, like, that's a way of using this experience to get a deeper understanding of self, both that you can use on your own, but also that you can use, right? Like knowing your spouse's FIRES, as it were, is like is pretty valuable, maybe, for
0: lack of a better term. And speaking of self-interested curiosity, right, where asking these questions of someone else has value to us as well.
1: Yes.
0: Yeah.
1: Yeah. And that's the thing that makes connection work.
0: Yeah.
1: Right. Or that's where connection happens. Right. And the hardest thing to teach people is to use connection as a tool. Connection can't be the goal. Right. Connection is the nice to have thing that comes out of communicating in a way that is more functional for both people. Right. Communicating in a way that allows both people to feel valued, to see their value, and to be of value, right? It doesn't happen by saying you have value. Not that that's not important, not that I don't want to do that, but connection is I feel valued, right? And to make somebody feel valued, it's our job to extract, to find that value in them and make it valuable for us, right? Which is, it sounds selfish and really counterintuitive. But if you think about, like, if you go home and you say, how was your day? You're not asking anything of value. You're just saying, I care for you, which is fine. But stop asking, quit, just say, I care for you. And you can both grunt and walk away because that's the only answer you're getting anyway, right? But for instance, I always use the example, my wife is a counselor with a background in mindfulness and gestalt and somatic therapy. She does really cool stuff all the time. And I'm in neuroscience, so I'm always interested. So I can say, hey, what's the coolest thing you did with the client today? And I am like, I can often even preface it with like, hey, I'm trying to think about different ways to approach. How did you get your client through a challenge today? Right? Now I've identified like the context. I'm trying to do this. How does your experience help me? Right.
0: Wow. Well, let me just say, wow, what value for me in this conversation. Holy cow. Thank you for that. So yeah. Before I let you go, are you game for my big jar of wannabe analogies?
1: Oh yeah, for sure.
0: Okay. So it's an actual jar. I have slips of paper in here with random words on them. I'm going to draw one for you, one for me, and one for our listeners. And we're going to make an analogy to curiosity with whatever is on here. Okay. Yours is a bowling ball. Is curiosity like a bowling ball? Mine is a toothache. And I have one for our listeners. So would you like to give it a go or you want me to go first?
1: I'll let you go first.
0: Okay. How is curiosity like a toothache? You can't ignore it. It can make you uncomfortable, and it's a signal of some level of urgency. Things go better when you pay attention to it. That is how curiosity is like a toothache. So how is curiosity like a bowling ball?
1: Yeah. To use it effectively, you have to be very intentional. It takes a whole lot of practice, and even with a lot of practice and intentionality, you can go in the gutter.
0: That's lovely. I love it. Okay. And listeners, yours is rubies. How is curiosity like rubies? Let me know. Facebook, Instagram, Blue Sky Analogy, hashtag Analogy. Well, Brian, holy cow, this was so fun. Thank you so much.
1: Yeah. Thank you for having me. Yeah. That was really fast. Right.
0: You've been listening to a Choose to be Curious conversation. Many thanks to my wise and curious guest, Brian Fretwell. Links to him, Finding Good, Finding Blueberries, and all his other wonderfulness on my website at choosetobecurious.com. You can share your rubies analogy on Facebook, Instagram, and Blue Sky at Choose to be Curious, hashtag analogy.
1: Understanding somebody's story is really at the heart of it. 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
2: 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So, hi, Dr. Cole. How are you?
3: Hello, Dr. Quinica. Good to be with you again to continue our discussion of intimacy versus isolation.
2: Yes, that's an exciting topic, especially after pandemic or during pandemic, right? There's a lot of isolation.
3: Oh, that's a good observation you made. That really made a dramatic difference for many people.
2: Right.
3: To have that break in the continuity of contact.
2: Yeah.
3: And so I think that demonstrates how our topic is a really relevant one. And I think where we left off in our last presentation, we were discussing how to build that intimacy.
2: Correct.
3: How to maintain it.
2: Yes, exactly. So we are going to continuing how to build intimacy and a little bit reviewing of that before we continue to moving forward. So the last time we talked about how to build intimacy is not just about sex, but it also about emotional intimacy, being close, feeling safe, feeling you're being heard, understood, and seen, right? Caring for other people because it gives us a sense of community and relationship are reciprocal. It's not a one way. Making a commitment, that's also part of the intimacy. Part of being able to form strong relationship involves being able to commit to others for a long term. And self-disclosure, meaning sharing part of ourselves with others while still maintaining a strong sense of self-identity. And I think that's where we stopped last time.
3: You know what I like about that summary you just gave, Dr. Mm-hmm. Q, is when we think about being intimate with one another, to having a connection with one another, I wonder how much we take into consideration that that really requires a sense of caring, which means extending ourselves to other people.
2: Mm-hmm.
3: And, well, if I look in the mirror, I don't think that that's something that I often think about as part of my relationships, and that's probably one area where I could use a little more hefty caring for other people outside of my professional relationships, in my friendships.
2: Mm-hmm.
3: So I think that that's a very good point, that intimacy really requires a sense of caring and a sense of commitment.
2: Mm-hmm.
3: That means I am here, I can be relied upon, and a sense of self-disclosure.
2: Mm-hmm. Mm-hmm. And here is the thing, Dr. Cole. If you don't know this, if you don't have the sense of self, a stable sense of self, knowing who you are and who you are not, I think it may be very difficult for you to form those type of meaningful intimacy and relationship with others. Your relationship has to start within yourself, right? Between I, me, and myself first.
3: I think that's a good point. And a part of that is to the extent that we have, and all of us do have, a sense of doubt and mm-hmm. questions and concerns about ourselves,
2: mm-hmm.
3: that is going to play a role in terms of our availability for other people.
2: Mm-hmm.
3: If our focus is on, oh, how do I get a sense of reassurance that I'm okay or what I'm doing is enough, et cetera, then we're less self-focused on what's out there mm-hmm. and what's going on between me and the other person.
2: Mm-hmm.
3: So enhancing that basic sense of self, which is where we started when we talked about the 8 stages of man, do you remember? Developing a sense of trust.
2: Uh-huh.
3: Which meant trust in ourselves
2: mm-hmm.
3: as well as trust in other people with whom we have a relationship.
2: Mm-hmm.
3: So we're coming back again. We can see how that first stage is important. At this stage of developing intimacy.
2: Mm-hmm. Sure. And also, I think people with poor sense of self tend to have less committed relationship because they are not really sure, maybe, with who do they want to be in this, having this relationship. And so the result is they are likely to experience isolation and loneliness, depression, anxiety.
3: Yeah. And I think it's always good for us to look in the mirror and see, what is the quality of our relationships in terms of, am I having a relationship with you because I'm wanting to get something from you?
2: Mm-hmm.
3: Or because I'm dependent upon you? There's always going to be a certain amount of that.
2: Mm-hmm.
3: But for there to be an excessive amount, that's going to prevent me from being able to make that commitment that we talked about,
2: mm-hmm.
3: extend myself in an authentic, caring way.
2: Mm-hmm.
3: And feeling comfortable disclosing who I am.
2: Mm-hmm. Mm-hmm. When you use the word authentic, there is something come up about the authenticity and how relationship can be affected, Dr. Cole. Can I share my thought?
3: I'd like to hear you.
2: And especially this is about psychosocial development, right, with Eric Erickson.
3: Yes.
2: I was listening to or reading, I don't remember, did I listen or did I read? Gabor Mate. So he said that a child, when a child growing up, there is this tug of war between authenticity of emotion, authenticity, and attachment. Meaning, so if a child express their authentic self, like I'm upset, I want to cry, but then learn that the caregivers, the parents shame them from expressing their authenticity, their self, they learn not to, or they learn to please, to avoid being abandoned by their parents. So that's like, it's like a fight between, if I'm really being so authentic, I may lose my attachment. But if I'm so, if I'm sacrificing my authentic needs, emotional needs, that can secure my attachment to my parents. And this is, of course, this is subconscious, right? It's, they don't realize this. But then that, if that becomes ongoing pattern, because the parents are not necessarily able to validate and be that safe, nurturing caregiver, so it conditioned the child to not be authentic, so they can be safe, attachment-wise. And that may carry over to adulthood relationship. So when they are becoming an adult and trying to form a meaningful relationship, they may struggle. Because in order for you to create meaningful relationship, you need to be authentic.
3: And that's a great explanation of the relationship between authenticity and attachment. And it brings me back to our discussion of how to address those developmental needs of the child at different stages so that the child feels a sense of safety and can be authentic.
2: Right.
3: So when he moves on into relationships outside the home, he can carry that I'm okay sense of self and use that as the basis
2: mm-hmm.
3: for sharing who he is and developing that connection.
2: Mm-hmm. Right. So that's why this is very important topic, I think, to mention about, in order for us to make this meaningful connection as to prevent or to overcome isolation, we need to be, maybe we need to be more mindful about our ability to be authentic. And if we struggle with that, our ability with to be authentic,
3: yes,
2: maybe there is some attachment related
3: consequences.
2: Mm-hmm.
3: And they can be positive consequences to the degree to which we allow ourselves to be authentic, or they can be negative to the degree to which we're withholding and hiding and not disclosing our real self.
2: Mm-hmm. Right. So that's my thought about authenticity and relationship. And so how can we overcome the isolation if we want to have a meaningful relationship, or to prevent ourselves from being isolated? What are some of the things that we can do to overcome them?
3: Well, I believe that task of overcoming isolation has to do with my relationship with myself,
2: mm-hmm,
3: and my relationship with you. Now, it may sound a little bit strange.
2: Mm-hmm.
3: Actually, it expresses with more clarity the topic you just brought up about Dr. Matte talking, mm-hmm, about the importance of authenticity. One thing to keep in mind is for us to be aware of and have the goal of avoiding negative self-talk. If we tell ourselves things that have a negative impact on our ability to feel confident, then we're not going to feel very comfortable with our contact with other people.
2: Mm-hmm.
3: We're going to feel naked or exposed, less than,
2: mm-hmm,
3: shameful.
2: Mm-hmm.
3: People are going to pick that sense up, or they may pick up we have an agenda, that is, we want other people to affirm us because of our own sense of, well, not being good enough, or insecurity, mm-hmm, or doubts about ourselves. So it starts with the self,
2: mm-hmm,
3: for us to be aware of the degree to which we are extending a sense of acceptance and appreciation to ourselves. I know some people who talk about after they take a shower in the morning and they putting on lotion, body lotion, in order to keep their skin supple, they will repeat affirmations like, I am loving myself. I deserve this care. I deserve being treated well. In order to internalize that sense of their deserving to be loved and appreciated. So I think that's number one, mm-hmm, to how to overcome self-isolation. Take care of ourselves, mm, to the extent that we can.
2: Mm-hmm. Mm-hmm. And being mindful about the negative self-talk, because maybe it's not even your voice.
3: That's a good point. It's probably something that we picked up during our earlier years.
2: Mm-hmm.
3: Left us with some doubts,
2: mm-hmm,
3: some negative labels.
2: Mm-hmm.
3: So I said there was two parts to it. One is our relationship with ourself.
2: Mm-hmm.
3: The second part is our relationship with others. Building skills. Do you want to talk about that?
2: Mm-hmm. So building skill is like practicing social skills and also being able to having the reciprocity and mutually rewarding relationship. And I think that requires a boundary.
3: Oh, good point. I wasn't even thinking of boundaries, but that is a good point. Tell us more about that.
2: So in order for a relationship to be healthy and thriving, I think boundary is needed so we know where we end, where we start, where others end and start. And it's about respect, right? You don't want to be in a relationship with someone who makes you feel terrible about yourself, who are not respecting your needs. So it has to be mutual. And there is a saying, people who want the best for you want you to be your best. And so if you don't feel you are being your best every time you are with this person, or this person is like a vampire energy, you can spend time with them for like maybe an hour and it feels like you have been working for 12 hours. So listen to that needs. So that person maybe needs to be, you need to assess that relationship with that person. And this is part of your building skills.
3: I like that. That's a very good point.
2: And practicing social skills in a way that knowing what is appropriate that we can do, if we want to help, how much we help. I think this is, again, back to boundary. And practicing social skill in a sense also maybe trying to find how can you find a meaningful friend? How can you find a relationship? What kind of relationship do you want? And where do you find them? So this is also to overcome this sense of isolation. And I think I have been reading this summer. These days, we have a lot of people who feel lonely. They don't have friends. And even if they have friends, maybe it's not friends. It's a frenemy.
3: You know, that reminds me of an experience I had when we were taking our daughters to some of the colleges to see if they felt comfortable applying to study there. Once we went to UCLA, it happened to be the day they had the club rush. Mm. And I was impressed. There must have been 100 tables set up by different organizations in the school to introduce the new students to opportunities to connect with other students.
2: That's great.
3: That when I was there, I was seeing it was like a bevy of intensity where people were discovering new opportunities and new ways to pursue their interests. Mm-hmm. It reminded me of what John Bradshaw mm-hmm. said. Do you remember John Bradshaw?
2: Uh-huh. Of course. Yes. I love his
3: wrote
2: books.
3: Homecoming.
2: Yes.
3: He said that relationships often form in three steps. First step is there's something you do mm-hmm. and you know that there's someone else who enjoys doing the same thing. So you may get together with the person because you're both enjoying that particular activity. Mm-hmm. And if the relationship develops more, you find that you enjoy doing that activity, but you especially enjoy doing it with that person. Mm-hmm. So that enhances the quality of the connection. And then the third stage is you like being with that person and you don't really care what you're doing.
2: That's funny. So, I love that.
3: So us knowing what we like is the key to being able to determine individuals who may become good friends of ours.
2: Isn't that part of sense of self, knowing what we like, right?
3: That is a skill that hopefully we develop over time mm-hmm. as we become more self-aware, and as we go through adolescence, we become more defined in terms of what our focus is.
2: Right. Before we continue, I want to remind our listener, you're listening to Sykes with Mike at 104.1 FM, KPPQLP Ventura. So, yeah, how another strategy to overcome isolation is like what you just said, determine what you like, know what you like, know what you don't like. And isn't this part of being authentic?
3: Yes, it is being authentic.
2: Right? Because...
3: And insightful. Knowing ourselves, looking in the mirror and seeing who we are. I, had something I was working with in therapy just this last week, and this individual has not had any significant relationships with members of the opposite sex, and he's in his early 20s, and he reported to me that he felt that he was ugly, which is really interesting because actually he's above average looking.
2: Oh.
3: But that's the particular way he's defining and perceiving himself, and that is affecting his willingness to expose himself to situations
2: mm-hmm.
3: and limiting his potential to be able to connect with other people,
2: mm-hmm.
3: especially a member of the opposite sex, which is what he's interested in doing. So what you said about being able to be aware of who we are and honest with ourselves, including appreciation of the things that are positive and maybe a openness to question things that aren't so positive, are traits that are going to impact our relationships.
2: Mm-hmm. Yeah, for sure. But, I mean, I think a lot of people tend to underestimate or have a negative self-belief. And that's something that people can overcome in therapy, examining that belief is coming from somewhere, or the thought, right? I mean, your client thinks that he's ugly. It reminds me of saying, don't believe everything you think. let's find evidence to support that and against that.
3: I was leading a meditation earlier this week on mindfulness.
2: Mm-hmm.
3: Using the Buddhist model,
2: mm-hmm.
3: and we're reviewing some of the principles of Buddhism. And one of the principles of Buddhism is that we are what we think. If we think about ourselves a certain way,
2: mm-hmm.
3: that defines the way in which we're going to behave.
2: Mm-hmm.
3: It defines how we interpret other people approaching us.
2: Mm-hmm.
3: It defines how we either take a chance to connect with other people or hold ourselves back.
2: Mm-hmm.
3: So that emphasis you put on how and what we think is a very important one.
2: Mm-hmm. Right. So if we think negative, we may want to be more kind. Don't believe that if you think you're ugly, then you are ugly.
3: Be more kind to yourself.
2: Be more kind to yourself.
3: Oh, that's a good way of looking at it. That's a different way for me to think about. It's interesting when I apply that recommendation you just made to myself, I realize I don't really think about being kind to myself, but maybe that's a good thing to incorporate.
2: Yeah, being more intentional.
3: And intentional, yes.
2: That I need to be more kind to myself.
3: And more knowledgeable, for example. I think it's useful in developing a relationship with others for us to know what are our needs and what type of relationship do I want? What do I want to get out of the relationship? Because if we don't know that, we may get into a relationship that we don't want to be in.
2: Right. But this is the thing, too. If you don't know your needs, because you always, almost always, to focus on meeting other people's need, because that is a trauma response back to childhood.
3: Yep.
2: Then you are lost.
3: Yep. Now, being able to share who we are, feeling confident enough to do that,
2: mm-hmm.
3: is another challenge. And we are not born with that capacity. That is a capacity, just like playing football, that can be enhanced, it can be developed. And being able to share ourselves is an important aspect of letting people in, letting them see us, letting them connect to us. allowing them to appreciate what we have to offer.
2: That can be very scary for a lot of people,
3: yes,
2: Dr. Cole.
3: It can be.
2: Because back to what I was saying earlier, that they are being authentic, but then if they grow up, being authentic means punishment and shaming because they are being authentic with their emotion. So then it's very difficult for people to be vulnerable.
3: Yes, if they've had that past
2: have that
3: experience.
2: Past. Mm-hmm. Right. So we may want to be mindful about what prevents us from being in the relationship that we want. And often people come to therapy for that because they want a relationship or they do have problem in their relationship and they want to get better.
3: Yeah. Yeah, that's a common one for us to deal with. This discussion is reminding me of a situation that I experienced a while back. Many years ago, I was diagnosed with cancer. Mm-hmm. And that occurred at a time when my children were very young. My wife had stopped working. I was the only person working. And that really scared me,
2: mm-hmm.
3: really gave me a sense of insecurity. I was developing a relationship with a neighbor at that time. He and I had begun to take walks. Let's call him Joe.
2: Mm-hmm.
3: So I thought, this is really frightening for me. This would be a good thing to share with Joe.
2: Mm-hmm.
3: So during one of our walks, I told him I had been to the doctor, got this diagnosis. I was very frightened, very anxious, very worried about what could occur to my family, to my children, having a dad. And so I shared these emotions with my friend. And when I was finished talking, he said, "Well, Jim, I think you and I are very different, because if I had been diagnosed with cancer, I think I would just have the attitude, science has developed to the degree that it has over the past several decades, and we have a lot of tools for dealing with serious illnesses, and I think I'm just not going to worry about it. I'm just going to have the attitude that I'll be taken care of, that I'll be healed, and everything will be fine." Well, that was kind of a shocker to hear me sharing, in the face of me sharing all my anxieties and fears and even some depression. His response was to kind of just dismiss it.
2: Mm-hmm.
3: The next thought that came to my mind, can you guess what it was?
2: You're not going to share anything else.
3: Very close. I said, "Jim,
2: stop talking.
3: You're talking to the wrong person. Now, I think that's a very important part of us developing relationships, for us to discern what is this person bringing to the relationship?
2: Mm-hmm.
3: What am I contributing in response? And is what's going on good for me?
2: Mm-hmm.
3: Is it healthy for him? Instead of feeling, there must be something wrong with me if I have these thoughts and feelings."
2: Mm-hmm.
3: So that was like one of my aha experiences in my life.

0: Yes, that's right. So in this particular case, and to be honest with you, this is not always me, I was able to appreciate and acknowledge myself for who I was and not feel I'm not enough,
1: mm-hmm.
0: or not feel, well, there's something wrong with me feeling this way.
1: Mm-hmm.
0: It's a pretty normal feeling when you're faced with a potential serious illness.
1: Of course.
0: Life-threatening illness.
1: Right, right. Of course. It's very normal. Right? And also maybe you were very in touch with your emotion versus the other guy. Maybe it's very rationalized.
0: Right, yeah.
1: A lot of thinking.
0: So I think that's one of the practices that are important for us to make when we select our closest friends, people mm-hmm. with whom we're going to develop a more sharing, more intimate relationship, to discern how well is that person going to be there for me? How receptive is that person for me to be available for him?
1: Yeah. And how much do you share and what you share?
0: Yes. That determines it.
1: Mm-hmm. And it makes me think that maybe it's a good idea to have different friends, different folks for different stroke for different folks, you know? Like, okay, you can talk about sport with some friends, but you cannot talk about politics with them, you know? You can talk about your fear and your future, what you want, but with some other friends, but you may not be able to talk about other stuff.
0: That's right. I'm noticing we're getting into the next section of our discussion.
1: Mm-hmm.
0: The next section of our discussion is things to keep in mind in terms of with whom do we develop intimacy. And we had discussed three categories of people with whom it would be important to develop a relationship. One is friendship, and we've started talking about that with my example.
1: Mm-hmm.
0: The second is with our most intimate partners, our mates, our spouses, our number one. And the third, which we will discuss, is with our children. So that will be the focus of the rest of our discussion.
1: Okay.
0: On this topic of intimacy versus isolation.
1: So before we continue, I'd like to remind our listener, you're listening to Psychs with Mics with Dr. Q and Dr. Cole at 104.1 FM, KPPQ, LP, Ventura. So the first thing you want to talk about is the friendship.
0: Yeah. So I'm interested, one thing I like about you is you're very approachable.
1: No, thank you.
0: You seem to have a gift or connecting with other people in a very comfortable way. So I'd be interested in hearing from you about how you approach the issue of developing your relationships with your friendships.
1: Okay. What would you like to know first? Maybe I can answer a more specific question, Dr. Cole.
0: Well, let's see. How do you choose who you're going to extend yourself to?
1: Oh, that's a good question. So first of all, I think this is back to knowing who I am and the value. What are some of my values? And I want to be with someone who also shares similar value with me.
0: Mm-hmm.
1: And then after that, I also have some kind of like a diagram in my head. It's a diagram that this is my inner circle. This is a outer circle. So then how...
0: Oh.
1: So if these people are in my really, really close inner circle, that is so important for us to share a lot of our values.
0: Oh, okay.
1: But
0: makes
1: then,
0: sense.
1: Yeah, the more they get, you know, outer, so it's like, no, it doesn't really matter. I mean, I can be always friends with everybody, I think.
0: Hmm.
1: I would like to believe that and learn from our differences, tolerate, I think being tolerance of our differences and ideas. But when it comes to close friendship, I think it's very important to know who I am and who I'm not and what are my values are and what I am willing to negotiate.

0: it or compromise.
1: I see.
0: But we don't know any of that. What I'm willing to tolerate or compromise if we don't even know our values.
1: Oh, that's true.
0: Right?
1: That's true.
0: So having I like to believe that I have a strong sense and clear sense of who I am, about who I am and what I am not. And once I'm clear about that, then everything else gets easier.
1: It does. Sure it does. Yeah.
0: You know?
1: So you know what it is you're likely to want.
0: Yeah.
1: And what you're not likely to want.
0: Right.
1: You're more likely to know what you're comfortable with.
0: Yeah, and what I'm not comfortable with.
1: Makes sense. So let's talk about how do we prioritize our friendships? We've agreed that friendships are one of the important areas to develop a sense of connection.
0: Mm-hmm.
1: So what are some ways to prioritize that?
0: Make time when it's important to you, especially with our, you know, duty, responsibility in life, right? I believe that we will make time for things or for people who are important to us. But if it's not important to us, we will find excuses. We will not prioritize them. So being very mindful about how important this relationship
1: mm-hmm.
0: for you.
1: Mm-hmm.
0: And are you willing to do the work or to put aside a time for you?
1: Ooh, that sounds like commitment.
0: Yeah, I think it is a commitment.
1: Yeah,
0: because otherwise, friendship die.
1: Yeah.
0: Right? It is a commitment. Yeah. So prioritizing how important this friends and prioritizing your time. Scheduling, specifically. I have those scheduled with some friends. We meet like at least every other week.
1: Is that so?
0: Yeah, I do, because otherwise life happens. It's not going to happen.
1: I see.
0: You know? It's like prioritizing workout. If you don't do that,
1: and what
0: you
1: kind
0: won't.
1: Of things do you do with these people on a regular basis?
0: Oh, either lunch or dinner.
1: I see.
0: So lunch is usually during weekdays. Dinner is weekend or Friday.
1: Ah, I see.
0: Or going for a spa.
1: Hmm.
0: Like,
1: oh, you do?
0: I do, like once a month spa with girlfriend, right?
1: I see.
0: And so you create those consistency. And I think that's important in maintaining friendship. You got to be consistent. I mean, isn't that like all relationship needs water? How do you water them? Consistency, right? You like gardening.
1: That's a good analogy.
0: You like gardening.
1: Yes, that's a very good analogy.
0: If you don't water your plant, what happens?
1: Dies.
0: Exactly.
1: Dries up.
0: It dries up. So same thing with friendship. How do you water your friendship? That's the next question, right?
1: I think it's also important for me to keep in mind that I can select people for what I can give them and what they give me.
0: Mm-hmm.
1: And be aware that oftentimes there's something I can get from, say, my relationship with you.
0: Mm-hmm.
1: I can't get that from Joe down the street.
0: Mm-hmm.
1: And I might get some things from Joe that I may not get from you.
0: Mm-hmm.
1: So we have lots of different needs.
0: Right.
1: And so, as you implied, having a select group of people, different people, from whom we can pull and to whom we can contribute is probably a good idea. People are different.
0: Yes.
1: Different needs, different skills, different abilities, different sensitivities.
0: Right.
1: So I think being aware of that is important.
0: It's very important. And I'm smiling because I was just thinking how you describe it. It reminds me of food, different types of food.
1: Oh, yes. Oh, that's a good one.
0: I'm such a foodie, Dr. Gold, so it makes sense, right?
1: Yeah.
0: Like sometimes maybe you feel you want to have sandwich, but sometimes you feel like you want to have spicy food.
1: Or ice cream.
0: So it depends. What, you know, what do you want? What do you need right now from your friends?
1: So let's talk about ways to feed the relationship. what are some of the ways that you feed your relationship? And I'll share some of mine. How's that?
0: Okay.
1: You want to start?
0: Okay, sure. How I feed my relationship? Depend what type of relationship that first.
1: Okay.
0: And how important that person
1: okay.
0: is.
1: Okay, makes sense.
0: So if that person is very important, don't forget what are important to that person.
1: Oh, yeah. Good one. Good one.
0: Love language. What is this person's love language? Uh-huh. Right? Basic stuff. It's like saying, remembering their birthday, mm-hmm. right? Remembering, to say, I remember you said to me last week, ABC, so how is it going? Following up.
1: Mm-hmm.
0: I think to follow yep. up. And really being there for that person when that person need.
1: Mm-hmm.
0: I think that's how we can show up as a friend, as a good friend.
1: Yeah.
0: Right. And being your authentic self too.
1: Yes.
0: If your friend's like bullshitting you, you mm-hmm. know, you have, you honor your friendship enough to say, hey, hang on a second. You know, I don't feel comfortable about this. Can we talk about this in the honest way?
1: Mm. That sounds like a great door opening.
0: Right.
1: Conversation.
0: Right. And then you talk about difficult stuff.
1: Yeah.
0: Okay. So that's how I think some of the thing, I'm not saying everything. How do you feed your relationship?
1: Well, I like what you said about different strokes for different folks.
0: Mm-hmm.
1: You didn't use that terminology, but you meant different people will prioritize one thing and maybe not feel so important about another. So being sensitive to their love language, that was the term you used. That's a good one. I like that. Also, there's some basic things that most people respond to, like their birth date
0: mm-hmm.
1: or major changes that occur in their life, to acknowledge them for that.
0: Mm-hmm.
1: Like, the last one left the nest. Boy, that must be a lot of mixed feelings to have. Or,
0: mm-hmm.
1: Your daughter just graduated from college. Well, that's great.
0: Mm-hmm.
1: Or person experiencing major changes like a loss.
0: Mm-hmm.
1: Acknowledging that is extending ourselves. And
0: mm-hmm.
1: letting them know it's safe
0: mm-hmm.
1: to have different feelings and to be struggling in life.
0: Mm-hmm. Mm-hmm.
1: Also, sharing resources,
0: mm-hmm.
1: like inviting people over to watch a movie or have a discussion on something
0: mm-hmm.
1: or to celebrate a holiday,
0: mm-hmm.
1: sharing our home
0: mm-hmm.
1: to people who we want to let them know that we appreciate having a relationship with them.
0: Mm-hmm.
1: And sometimes people live far away. These things can all be expressed, not just in person, but also sending a quick email, sending a text,
0: mm-hmm.
1: a card. So those are the things that my goal is to keep in mind. I do a fairly good job of it.
0: Yes. I'm thinking social media, utilizing Facebook, Instagram.
1: Oh, yes. Mm-hmm. Yeah, so that's popular.
0: Because you can also see what's happening in somebody else's life if they live far away from you, and you give comment.
1: Mm-hmm.
0: You like their posts or you give comments in the posts. So utilizing social media these days to promote relationship, because there are a lot of dangers also about social media. It can promote isolation because it's not real.
1: Hmm. Tell me more about that. What is the unreal aspect that one might need to be cautious about?
0: So a lot of people posting something, and we know that their post is edited, their post was filtered using so many filters, and then there are people who want to look more than what the actual life is
1: yeah.
0: to impress people. And when we are not mindful about this, we tend to compare our behind the scene, our life, with somebody else's portrayal on social media, right? And that the study shows, there is research shows, it's Harvard Business School, I think, shows that people who spend a lot of time on social media actually can have a higher rate of depression and anxiety because they are not mindful about, or they don't even know, they are not mindful that, that some of the stuff that people post are not real.
1: Yeah.
0: It's to impress.
1: Yes. Yeah.
0: But so, so what I was saying earlier is the opposite of the negative side effect of social media. Let's use social media to cultivate friendship by being more intentional about what we are posting and how we respond to our friends and family's posts and comment in that post. So that's what I'm thinking about, how also we can feed our relationship, friendship.
1: Our discussion has emphasized the maintenance of relationships with people with whom we have a current relationship. And I've also found that it's important to think about people with whom I've developed a past relationship.
0: Of course.
1: Because that requires some different skills.
0: Yes. You mean maintaining?
1: Maintaining them.
0: Mm-hmm.
1: For example, I lived several years in Hawaii. I graduated from high school in Hawaii.
0: Oh.
1: And so those people are far away from me. So how do I maintain that connection? Well, that means I need to extend myself over some type of media. Or maybe I'll attend a reunion.
0: Mm-hmm.
1: Or maybe I will reach out to them during some kind of an anniversary. Or maybe a special event occurred during a particular day of a particular month way back, connecting with them in that manner.
0: Right.
1: And there's always the birthday waiting for us to acknowledge. So that's the way I think we can maintain our relationships, not only with the people who are currently involved in our life, but also those people in the past for whom we still have feelings.
0: Mm-hmm. And I think that's the benefit of utilizing social media, Dr. Paul.
1: Yes, I can see that.
0: You can have a group friend or chat. You have a group chat with your old friends, and so you can keep in touch.
1: I brought in a little poem by Cahil Gibran on friendship, and it describes some of the things that we're talking about. And you may know him from having written The Prophet.
0: Mm-hmm.
1: I think it would be interesting for you and I to read this.
0: Okay.
1: And maybe afterward talk about a little bit what it meant to us. How would it be if we rotate? You read the first stanza, I'll read the second, etc.
0: Okay.
1: How's that sound?
0: Sounds good. Your friend is your needs unanswered. He is your field which you sow with love and reap with thanksgiving. And he is your board and your fireside, for you come to him with your hunger and you seek him for peace.
1: When your friend speaks his mind, you fear not the nay in your own mind, nor do you withhold the I. And when he is silent, your heart ceases not to listen to his heart. For without words, in friendship, all thoughts, all desires, all expectations are born and shared with joy that is unacclaimed.
0: When you part from your friend, you grieve not, for that which you love most in him may be clearer in his absence, as the mountain to the climber is clearer from the plain.
1: And let there be no purpose in friendship, save the deepening of the spirit. For love that seeks aught but the disclosure of his own mystery is not love, but a net cast forth, and only the unprofitable is caught.
0: And let your best be for your friend. If he must know the ebb of your tide, let him know its flood also. For what is your friend that you should seek him with hours to kill? Seek him always with hours to live, for it is his to fill your need, but not your emptiness.
1: And in the sweetness of friendship, let there be laughter and a sharing of pleasures. For in the dew of little things, the heart finds its morning and is refreshed.
0: Okay.
1: Now, Khalil Gibran happens to be my favorite poet.
0: Yes, I love Khalil Gibran. A lot of his stuff are amazing.
1: So I'd like to just point out a couple things. I notice we're getting toward the end of our presentation for today.
0: Mm-hmm.
1: And there's a couple things that really struck me about this and that remind me and reinforce my commitment to my friendships.
0: Mm.
1: It reminds me to be alert to certain things.
0: Mm.
1: Is there anything in here that really touched you?
0: I think it's very deep. It takes some time. You have to reflect it again. It's hard for me to pinpoint which one because it's like, wow, this is very deep, you know?
1: Yes, it is.
0: Which one I want to talk about first.
1: Yes.
0: Yeah, but I think friendship is just very important in your life, and people don't really talk about it a lot.
1: Yes. Well, I'd like to share a few things that were important to me. In the second last paragraph, he said, "For what is your friend that you should seek him with hours to kill?" In other words, seek him always with hours to live. In other words, we're not going out to our friends because we have nothing else to do. We're going there for richness to mine.
0: Yeah.
1: For it is his to fill your need, but not your emptiness. I like the way he characterizes how relationships are available for us, not based on when we feel empty and when we feel there's nothing else to do, but to connect with us at times when we feel the desire for that sense of togetherness.
0: Mm-hmm. Mm-hmm. Mm-hmm. When I'm reading this, what come up to me is very hard to find those type of friends these days.
1: It's a challenge to do that.
0: And it depends on also the stage of your life too, Dr. Cole.
1: Mm. Yes.
0: I think we want to be mindful about that too, because I think different stage of your life requires different type of friends.
1: Mm-hmm.
0: Doesn't mean that you forget your old friends. That's not what I'm saying. But it's a different challenge.
1: I think that the picture he paints here is one of an ideal friendship.
0: Yeah.
1: For example, in the second paragraph, he says, "When your friend speaks his mind, you fear not the nay in your own mind." In other words, it's okay to disagree with him.
0: Mm-hmm.
1: It's okay if he says something that doesn't fit.
0: Mm-hmm.
1: It's not the way you see it. It's all right. You can express that. And I like where he says, when he's silent, your heart ceases not to listen to his heart. In other words, even when he's quiet, you're attending to him. You're sensitive to him.
0: Mm-hmm.
1: There can be a period of silence for a while. That's acceptable.
0: Mm-hmm.
1: So this picture of a friendship by Gibran is like a goal.
0: Yeah.
1: Something to aspire to.
0: That's like a hidden treasure this day. trying to find or create this type of friendship, it takes time.
1: It does.
0: To this level, what he's talking about here. This is very deep friendship.
1: I like where he says in the first paragraph, he is your board and your fireside. That's a place where we can take rest, or we can refuge, or we can warm up again.
0: Mm-hmm.
1: We can refuel.
0: Mm-hmm. Mm-hmm. And for you come to him with your hunger and you seek him for peace.
1: Ooh, that's being vulnerable, isn't it?
0: Mm-hmm.
1: Come to him for your hunger.
0: With your hunger and seek him for peace.
1: Yes.
0: So there is an expectation here too.
1: Oh, that's a good observation, Dr. Q. It is. It's a real human expectation that the person will hear us and see us, and we can trust that.
0: Right. So with your experience earlier, he didn't meet your expectation.
1: That's true. Joe was unavailable.
0: Unavailable, and therefore you said he is not the right, I'm talking to the right, to the wrong.
1: That's right.
0: Mm-hmm. Person. So there's an expectation of friendship. But it's very deep. It's very, I would love to have many, many friends that can be described that are like this type of friendship, right? It's like treasure. It's priceless, Dr. Cole.
1: Yeah. Yeah.
0: But I know that we are running out of time. So for the next episode, are we going to continue talking a little bit more about friendship, or are we going to more talk about the primary relationship, like you mentioned, with your spouse, family, and children? And this is still part of the Erik Erikson psychosocial development, right? It's the isolation, the stage of isolation.
1: Yes. So I think what would be useful for us to do is finish up the discussion of intimacy versus isolation by focusing on our number one relationship, our primary relationship. How do we nurture that?
0: Mm-hmm. How we nurture marriage, that's what you're saying.
1: Or some people may not be married.
0: Mm-hmm.
1: They may
0: partnership.
1: Have another kind of relationship.
0: Mm-hmm.
1: Yeah, but marriage, that's the model.
0: Mm-hmm.
1: And how do we nurture that relationship with our children? What strategies do we do to not only help them develop and grow, but also to connect with them as human beings? Because they're not only our children, they're also human beings.
0: Yes. Right, and Khalil Gibran has something very great about that. But your children is not the extension of yourself.
1: Oh, you're going to bring that in next week?
0: Oh, I could. I have to find that one. But it was like very powerful.
1: Yes, it was.
0: Right? It's like, wow. I can't remember all the detail, but the feeling.
1: I remember the phrase, your children are not your children.
0: Yes.
1: They are the, and then I forget the rest.
0: Yes.
1: I think that'd be good to bring it in.
0: Yeah, since we are still talking about the same poet, right?
1: Yeah.
0: Okay. Yeah. All right. So you're listening to Psych with Mike with Dr. Q and Dr. Cole at 104.1 FM, KPPQLP Ventura. It's been always great having the discussion with Dr. Cole. So for our next session, we are going to continue talking about the psychosocial stage of Erik Erikson, isolation and intimacy, but specifically focusing on how we can nurture relationship with our spouse or partner. Am I right?
1: And I want to say one other thing before we stop.
0: Mm-hmm.
1: You are a good friend.
0: Oh, thank you, Dr.
1: I appreciate my connection with you and our relationship, what you contribute to me, and how you're receptive to me sharing with you. Thank you.
0: Thank you, Dr. Cole. Same here.
1: Okay.
0: Take care, everyone.
1: Bye. 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
4: 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So let's get the vibe started. Today's show is all about our longtime local treasure, Ventura Housing. My guest today is returning guest, the Chief Executive Officer of Ventura Housing, Jeffrey Lambert. Welcome back, Jeff.
5: Thanks, Cynthia. Happy to be here.
4: When I interviewed you almost 3 years ago, like 2.5, you had just started the job. So what's been the best part of the job so far?
5: You know, for me, it's been the people. Seeing our citizens who live within our properties get the benefits that help them have a quality of life. And what I mean by that is simply bringing the Mr. Softy ice cream truck to one of our senior properties.
4: Oh, my goodness.
5: It's fantastic.
4: That is my mother's favorite thing.
5: Yes.
4: Thank you so much for that.
5: I know she does. But we've seen seniors and those with disabilities who maybe haven't seen an ice cream truck in their lifetime, and it shows up on their front door, and it's really wonderful. And one of our residents at one time said to me, I said, when's the last time you had an ice cream truck on your front door? And she said, when's the last time I had my own front door? So seeing that sort of people light up because they know they're cared for is really important to me, and that's the best part of the job. I would say the other part is we've been spending a lot of time sort of reintroducing Ventura Housing to the community, and that's been fun just to have the opportunity to sort of remind people what we do and what we've been doing for 76 years now.
4: I noticed a rebranding.
5: Yes.
4: Why is that?
5: That's part of it is, you know, part of it is I didn't like the mouthful of our old name, which was the Housing Authority of the City of San Buenaventura.
4: Mm-hmm.
5: And that became hard to say. But also our residents refer to us as Ventura Housing.
4: Yes.
5: So we went through a whole branding to kind of figure out who we are. The brand kind of came out of like the message of who we are as an agency and what our purpose is. But it really ended up, we called ourselves Ventura Housing because that's what our participants call us.
4: Yes.
5: And it's easy to say, it's easy to remember, and it does help people understand who we are.
4: And it's easier to search for you that way.
5: Yes, that's true too.
4: That is good.
5: That's true.
4: Well, what has been the most challenging part of the job so far?
5: There's never enough money, and we have a huge waiting list. You know, we have almost 9,000 people on our wait list for our Section 8 vouchers. And so knowing that if somebody gets on the list, we will open it up again in July. We open it up every year. People can get on the list, but it might be 12 to 15 years before their name is called. And so that's hard, knowing people have a need now and we can't house them now. So that's hard.
4: Yes.
5: And the funding is always challenging. Funding for affordable housing is very competitive, and we might have a fantastic project. We think it's the best one in the state, but we're competing against great projects all up and down California. And sometimes the funding doesn't line up with us, and we have to sort of wait to the next cycle. And that's hard because we want to keep expanding the supply, and we can't expand it without the funding to help it build it.
4: I understand.
5: Yeah.
4: Well, let me ask you, is the need greater now than it has been before, or is it about the same?
5: It's always been great, and I think it's harder now because it's more expensive. We are the most one of the most unaffordable counties in the country, and it doesn't mean that we're the most expensive. It means that we're expensive as far as cost of housing. We don't have the highest cost of real estate, but the income that folks that live here make is lower, and so somewhat high real estate and lower revenue makes it a really unaffordable place to live. And so we've continued to grow that list of people waiting for affordable housing in Ventura.
6: Okay. Do you see, is there a mass migration out of the city or the county?
5: No, I don't think so. No. I think the biggest challenge that we have right now is the school district's enrollment is really down, particularly in Ventura, but that's happening in other places. But Ventura school district is very low, and so they have schools that they don't need anymore. And that's because it's really driven because families can't afford to live here. If you're a young family with kids, it's hard to live here, and therefore your kids are not going to Ventura Unified School District. So I think that's the challenge. The young families can't live here, so they're either doubling up in housing with other families, which is not a good quality of life. It doesn't make for kids' homework being easy if they're not living in a place where they have a place to do homework. And so that's been challenging. And so it is very affordable for our young families here.
6: Wow.
5: Yeah.
6: Well, let's talk about some good news.
5: Yeah.
6: You have the Valentine Road Apartments.
5: Yeah.
6: Yeah. I think when I talked to you, that was the start of the project. Where are we now on this project?
5: Yeah, I think when you and I last talked, we had just received our Home Key grant, which was $32 million.
6: Mm-hmm.
5: Big deal, largest Home Key grant in the county of Ventura. So that allowed us to buy the property and begin the process of renovations. So we completed renovations earlier this year, I will say, on time and under budget, which is unusual.
6: Yes.
5: And we now have full occupancy. So on May 20th, we hit full occupancy, which means we have 134 households living there. They're mostly singles, but we have a couple toddlers, a couple of young kids. Little Victoria is 2 years old. She's running around having a good time. And so we got full occupancy just a couple months ago, and we were able to celebrate the completion of that project back in May.
6: That is something to celebrate.
5: Yeah.
6: Yay. And I saw some of the videos that you posted on your website.
5: Yes.
6: Very nice.
5: Yeah.
6: Now, I wanted to go over and check out the property. I wasn't sure if that was appropriate. Do you give tours, or is there a chance for people to see it?
5: We do. I mean, we've got given so many tours.
6: Okay.
5: I want to be a little careful because people, it's their home.
6: Yes, I understand.
5: But I'm happy to give tours anytime. So happy to open it up and show people. We're very proud of the property. It's been totally transformed. The courtyard, which had a pool, no longer has a pool.
6: Okay.
5: Lots of liability concerns with a pool. But the courtyard just became a really great gathering place. We have planters for people to do gardening. And we had about 10 or 12 planters, and they each get a half a planter. And they're raised planters to do garden. They're totally used, and we're now adding 10 more because people want to garden. It's really important for them to get their hands dirty to be part of the ground, and that's been really great. Basketball courts, I honestly didn't think the basketball courts would be used because these are the most vulnerable homeless individuals living there. Many of them have all kinds of medical and other mental health issues, but it's getting used.
6: Okay.
5: And it's been great. In fact, tomorrow we're having a barbecue to celebrate the 4th of July week.
6: Yay.
5: And our Ventura Police Department partners are coming to play basketball with our residents and just really show that connection between our residents and our police department.
6: Nice. Yeah. Oh, good. I'm glad.
5: Yeah.
6: Now, what's been the most challenging part of this particular project?
5: I think I hinted on it a few minutes ago. So we made a decision. We were planning this property. We're going to have three categories of residents. We were going to have what they call chronically homeless, which are those who have been homeless for over a year or multiple times in the last 3 years. We were going to have a third of literal homeless, which they're homeless, but they haven't been homeless a long time. And then a third of those who are at risk of homeless. They're housed, but they're on the verge of being homeless. And that was three different levels of need at the site. But when we started moving people in, we realized the biggest need was for chronically and actual literally homeless folks. So we actually have a much higher acuity of need on the property than we had planned. So the level of service needs to support those folks is really high and higher than we originally planned. But we've staffed up to support that. And we also didn't plan on housing people directly from the riverbed. But the city gave us a significant amount of money. They got a grant that was specifically for removing encampment folks from encampments. And so the city was able to move about 30 people from the encampment, literally living in the river bottom of Santa Clara River, temporarily into Motel 6 and then moving into Valentine Road. And so we moved about 30 people like that all at the same time. And we were worried about whether that was going to create community quickly, but it did. But it's a very high need population, so it takes a lot more care to provide the stability and give them a place to live. In fact, we had one lady move in from the riverbed and she wasn't comfortable in the bed that we provided her, so she actually set up her tent inside her apartment.
6: Oh.
5: Because she just wasn't ready to live sort of in a normal four-walled environment. Mm-hmm. Unfortunately, the tent clicked off the
6: the
5: sprinklers, and it flooded her apartment. But great is our staff on site responded so quickly to that and got her unit cleaned up, got her back in, got her moved out temporarily, and got her back in. She was so happy the way we treated her that she came back without the tent.
6: Okay.
5: She's now living in a sort of normal bed and kind of helping kind of build her life again. So it's a challenging population.
6: Yes.
5: So it takes a lot more care on our staff to manage that. And that, I say, is the biggest challenge. But we're staffed well. We have great community partners. So we're in good shape to kind of manage that challenge.
6: And you have staff on site 24 hours.
5: Yes, we have four caseworkers on site, and we have four property managers on site. Two of them live on site.
6: Okay.
5: So we have a full-time maintenance person on site. So we have nine staff dedicated to that site. Behavioral health, the county's behavioral health department, is actually subsidizing 60 of the 134 units. And so they have two staff in addition on site as well to help support their clients on board as well. And we have a lot of other partners coming and going. Whole Person Care, Salvation Army, Downtown Ventura Partners are all coming and supporting the folks that are living there. Because our contract with anybody that refers somebody to Valentine Road, they have to stay with that client for 12 months after they've moved in. So they're getting sort of double support for that first 12 months to help the transition and stabilize their life there.
6: Well, that's good news. Yeah. I think I read not too long ago that the homeless count went down in our area.
5: Yes.
6: Is that because of the housing you're providing?
5: We take all the credit.
6: Yeah.
5: No, there's been in Ventura County, there's been several projects like ours that have been targeted towards housing those that are experiencing homelessness. We're a big one with 134 units, but there's been several other properties around the county. So it's been a really great, you know, collaborative effort around the whole county, really led by the county helping fund many of these projects. But yes, and from last year to this year, over the last year, the unhoused homeless count went down by 11.8%.
6: That's significant.
5: And over 3 years, it went down by 23%.
6: Wow.
5: That's a big difference.
6: Yes.
5: And that's because we gave people an opportunity for permanent supportive housing. That's the connection that's working. There's been a great growth in that supply of that kind of housing in Ventura County. It's going to stall for the next year or two, the growth of that, just because so much has happened.
6: Okay.
5: There's going to be a little bit of a lull. Hopefully, there'll be more down the road. So we have to sort of keep that momentum going.
6: Good. Okay. We're going to take a little break. When we come back, we'll find out more about Ventura Housing. So stay tuned. 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Welcome back to Ventura Vibe. I'm Nadine. Joining me today is Jeffrey Lambert, the CEO of Ventura Housing. We've been talking about the Valentine Road Apartments project. Now I want to find out if there are any other housing developments in the works.
5: Yeah, we always have a sort of a pipeline of developments that we are working on. And so, in fact, this is the first year in many years we don't have something actually under construction that Valentine's completed. But our next project is most likely what we call Pastor Drive. It's next to Valentine Road.
6: Okay.
5: When we bought the hotel, we bought a half an acre of empty land next door. And so we're well in the way of trying to get that project financed. It's 33 units. Three stories. It'll be new construction, and it will be also targeted largely towards those experiencing homelessness. So we hope to submit our tax credit application in July. And if we get the allocation in October, fingers crossed, we'll start construction in March of next year and be done by the middle to end of 2028. So that's exciting. We also have a project on Santa Clara in the Midtown Ventura, kind of between downtown Midtown, right by Lincoln Elementary School.
6: Yes.
5: It's on the corner. It's an existing 28-unit building, but it's really sort of not in good shape. Let's just put it that way. It needs to be renovated, but instead of renovating it, we're going to demolish it and build a brand new 41-unit project. So more units on the site. But this new project will have community room on site, offices on site, and a much, much improved living environment for those that live there. And just so it's clear, whenever we do something like that with our properties, the residents that live there have a right to return. So we have to relocate them. We have to pay for that relocation and move them somewhere temporarily, but they have the absolute right to come back if they choose to. Often they do. Sometimes they like where we moved them to and they might want to stay there.
6: Okay.
5: But they have a right to come back, and that's really important to us. So again, similar time frame as Pasteur. And then we actually are looking at a partnership with the Salvation Army. They have property on Pettit. So we're looking at building 50 family homes there. And then we'll also be looking at one of the school district sites pretty quickly.
6: Good. I do want to ask you about that.
5: Sure.
6: I know that you've been looking at some of the surplus properties for the school district. What's the latest on that?
5: So the school district has three properties they put up for, well, they actually had four. They started with three properties that are not currently operating as schools that they put out for bid. One was the Jewett site, which is 10 acres of ag property on the east end of town, sort of at the end of Ralston. So we're part of a team led by Cabrillo Economic Development Corporation, but we're on that team along with Homes and Hope to build that project. About 150 units. So that team has been selected by Ventura Unified to proceed.
6: Okay.
5: We still have to negotiate the actual deal, but they've been selected. We've been selected. And then we were selected for the Avenue School, which is on the upper end of Ventura Avenue. It's a school that's been vacant for like 40 years.
6: Is this across the street from the Willett Ranch property?
5: It is. It's right across from Willett Ranch. So we will. Our proposal is to renovate the school building, use it for community uses like early child education, and then build about 120 units on that site as well.
6: Oh, okay.
5: School district has selected us. We don't have site control yet. We're still negotiating the deal. And then the third one that we had bid on, which is the Washington School in Midtown Ventura, we did not get that. They selected somebody else. And then they also are looking at their Stanley Avenue property, which is where the headquarters of the school district is.
6: Oh, yes.
5: I think they've selected a developer, but we're not participating in that deal as well.
6: Okay. So that district office is definitely going away.
5: They've selected a developer for that site. So I don't know what their plan is for their office space, but that's for them to describe, I guess.
6: Right.
5: Yeah.
6: Okay. So for the surplus properties, is there a specific workforce housing was being thought of. Is that what's going to happen?
5: Yeah, our proposal for school district on the Avenue is our plan is to prioritize the housing for school district employees. And so that would be have the first priority. There seems to be some interest in the school district employees. They did a survey. They showed that there's hundreds of employees that would be looking for housing support. If they don't have enough school district employees that meet the eligibility requirements, we would go to other school districts or other public agencies before we'd ever open it up to the public. So that's the plan, that the housing would be prioritized for school district, Ventura Unified School District first, and then perhaps other districts or other public agencies after that.
6: Would the employees of the district have to meet the public housing requirements?
5: They have to meet the affordability requirement, yes.
6: Okay.
5: Yes, and so that's why it's probably more likely this housing that we would build would more likely be for sort of entry-level teachers and other support staff. Tenured teachers probably will make too much money to be eligible for these properties.
6: I could see a lot of people falling in between the cracks.
5: Yeah, and that's, I mean, we haven't really focused on that sort of missing middle. It is something we've begun to talk about. If we have any ideas for properties that we own that we could convert to the missing middle, which is sort of 80 to 120% of the area median income, because we typically do between 30 and 50%, and maybe up to as high as 80% of median income is what we house, is the folks that we house, but we don't hit that 80 to 120 typically. And that's definitely a missing middle that the people above that can afford. People below get services like ours, that missing middle is kind of missed out on both. That's why it's called the missing middle.
6: There's a big group in there.
5: It's a big group. It's a very big group.
6: Okay. Well, I'll probably have you on again. We'll talk more about that,
5: Absolutely.
6: Those developments. Okay. So what was the process like? Was it a good, easy process, or is this even more complicated?
5: It's been long. The school district did an RFP, request for proposal. We submitted. And then they basically terminated that process and started over again. So it's been a while, and we were selected in early February, and we're still, obviously negotiating the transaction deal. We don't have site control yet, but we're hopefully to have site control, because for me, everything we do is so transparent. We can't talk about our proposal other than the very high level that I just mentioned until we actually get site control, because it's still the school district's property. We don't have any control over it. Once we have site control, we're going to start sharing information, having community meetings, inviting people in to look at the plans and give us feedback as we go through the process.
6: Okay. What does that mean exactly? So you would control the property.
5: Yes, we would. We would. Our plan right now is it would be a long-term lease, like a 99-year lease, which is sort of like owning the property, but the school district would tend to still own it, because some of the legislation that allows us to prioritize their employees requires them to continue to own it.
6: Oh,
5: so
6: I
5: a long-term
6: that.
5: Lease is probably better than a purchase. We would do either or. We're okay with either option.
6: Okay.
5: It really depends on what the school district's desires are. We think their desire is to have a priority for their employees, so the long-term lease is probably the most likely, but we don't have a final decision yet.
6: Oh, so interesting. Yeah. So many things to really work out.
5: Yeah, and we're excited because the state now, this legislation in California has put the bond measure on the ballot. So there's a housing bond that's going to be on the November ballot. It's over $10 billion in money for affordable housing in California. And so let's hope that the voters pass that bond in November. That's going to really bring a lot of funding opportunity for affordable housing across California. It will all be competitive. There'll be more applicants than money every year, but it's at least a new source of ongoing money that will help support affordable housing in this state.
6: Okay. Yeah. We'll pay attention to that.
5: Yeah.
6: Okay. And now it's time for a game I'm calling Homework. Question number one. Which property under the Ventura Housing banner has the most units?
5: Can I give the it depends answer?
6: No, yes.
5: I'm kidding. Because Westview Village has the most units as a whole. But our
6: okay. You get a ding for that.
5: Yeah.
6: Okay.
5: Because Westview Village is actually three separate properties. It's Westview 1, Westview 1, 2, Westview 3. Westview 1 is about 131 units. It's the biggest until we did Valentine Road. So Westview Village is big, but Valentine Road is a single entity owned by a separate property, a limited partnership, is the biggest in our portfolio.
6: Okay, we'll give you credit for both.
5: Okay,
6: okay, question number two. Which property has the most beautiful grounds, in your opinion?
5: I'll have to say Willett Ranch. Was that the right answer?
6: Yes, I love it. It's my favorite.
5: It's beautiful, yeah. And the gardens there are great. It's a nice place for our residents to live.
6: It is very nice.
5: Great.
6: Okay, and final question for the game. Which property has the most number of stunning public art pieces, like murals?
5: I would say absolutely Valentine Road has the best. We actually have done murals on several properties, but Valentine Road, we did a public competition. We ended up hiring these six young artists. They're all individual artists that came together to do the artwork at Valentine Road, and there's literally dozens of pieces all over the property, and it was informed by the residents. So they actually met with residents multiple times to what kind of images did they want to see. And what I love best in a brief story is that they were almost done, and one of our residents who was following them every day and really loving it said, I don't see a ladybug in the design. Why is there not a ladybug? And so the artist pivoted and added the ladybug, but didn't tell her where it was, and that she had to go find it. She did find it. But
6: how
5: it, so
6: fun.
5: The connection between the artist and the residents was really, really special. And if you come over Victoria from the agriculture area over Victoria towards the freeway, you can see large pieces of the murals, and it's really, really eye-catching. We love it.
6: Oh, my goodness. Well, yay! Thank you for playing my game and being such a great sport. It is time for the community chess segment. I like to highlight community resources. First of all, Jeff, give us your web address and how to find you on social media.
5: Sure. It's www.venturahousing.org. Very simple. You can find us the same way on Instagram and Facebook and LinkedIn in particular.
6: Yes.
5: I think we're a little bit on TikTok, but not much.
6: Okay.
5: But all Instagram right. and Facebook is where we put most of our stuff. And LinkedIn, we typically use it. A lot of it, times we use it for when we're recruiting for new positions.
6: Yes.
5: But we also put some of our same posts there as well.
6: Yes. I am following you on LinkedIn. Great. And you put some good news on there, too.
5: Yes. We right. almost try to always put good news.
6: Very yeah. good. And then people can apply for housing through the website.
5: Yes. In fact, most of our wait lists are closed because they're obviously so long. But we are actually obligated to open our wait list once a year. So we will be opening the wait list I think it's the second week in July for just about a week. And then they have to apply during that open window period. And we do an ad and we publish it. Frankly, though, it's obviously if you add yourself to the wait list now, it's a long time before you're called. But I always tell people, get on the wait list. That's the first step. And we have multiple wait lists. So when you join the website, click on every property that you're interested in. And we describe, is it for seniors or disabled or young people or families? Get on every wait list because you just never know which property is going to have availability. And the more wait lists you're on, the more likely you'll be housed.
6: Perfect. Okay. And then do you have volunteer opportunities?
5: We don't have direct volunteer opportunities, but we have a lot of partners who do work with our families. And so, in fact, we're having a back-to-school event on July 25th where at Westview Village, where we block off the street. We're bringing like 30 partners in, and they're talking it's all about helping our kids get ready to go back to school. So that's one. We also did a health and wellness fair at Valentine Road. We had about 40 partners, including getting haircuts, barbershop guys haircuts.
6: Nice.
5: So we're always building opportunities for people. So we'd love people, if they're interested in volunteering, providing services either through one of our partners or directly is always a possibility and important to us. And I would say the last is we're always looking for donations of money because we have a nonprofit called Atlas.
6: Yes.
5: And the biggest goal of Atlas is to fund our scholarship program. In fact, just 2 weeks ago, we had our annual scholarship event. We gave away 16 scholarships, over $35,000 in scholarships, and we gave everybody a $500 gift card to go buy a computer at Best Buy. I didn't love giving a gift card to another city outside of Ventura, but we don't have a great computer company in Ventura.
6: Okay.
5: And so you can volunteer, but you can also help support us by making a contribution to Atlas. It has a meaningful impact on our families.
6: Very good. Now, I did want to ask you about that because you had a big celebration in June.
5: Yeah.
6: And I saw some clips from it.
5: Yeah. Sure. So when I got here a couple of years ago, we were coming out of COVID. We had maybe 3 scholarships we gave in a year. Last year, we got 15 applications, gave 10 away.
6: Wow.
5: About $23,000. This year, we had 29 applicants start. We had 22 people complete their application.
6: Oh, okay.
5: And we gave 16 scholarships away, totaling about $33,500. And then we gave everybody a gift card to Best Buy on top of that. So we had this amazing event. And the events had been sort of small in our community room. We decided to do it big at the museum and really make it a special event for the family. So each recipient got to bring 4 or 5 family members. And what was really magical about this is the vast majority of these recipients are not high school seniors, graduating seniors. They're women in their 40s, men in their 50s saying, I have stable housing. Because of stable housing, they're in a good place. They're going to school and they're working on their lives. I can now work on myself and go back to school. In fact, we actually gave a scholarship to a husband and a wife. They both got a scholarship this year because they're really trying to sort of find a path outside of needing subsidized housing. And so the scholarship is really a big effort for ours to help our families become more self-sufficient. And we had Councilman Ryan Shoemaker speak. He's got a great story that's very connected to what we do.
6: Oh.
5: And that was great. One of our board members, Diana Sparagna, who's been a very strong supporter of the scholarship program, really pushed us to continue to grow the program. And she's been personally very generous. We honored her at the event as well as our first Beacon Award winner for her impact on growing the program.
6: Oh, I love that. Yeah. Thanks for sharing that.
5: Sure, absolutely.
6: We have just a couple minutes.
5: Okay.
6: Is there something that you would like to add that I haven't asked yet?
5: I'd like to always try to be on the positive side.
6: Yes.
5: I think we do have some challenges. You know, the federal government's approach to affordable housing is changing. And that's been a little bit rocky road for us. And I would say our biggest challenge right now is we have mixed status families. We have families where somebody in the family is undocumented. And for decades, that's been okay because we only subsidize the family members who are actually U.S. citizens or have a work permit to be here. And so so the family of 4, maybe if one of the parents is not a citizen, they get subsidy for a family of 3. So that person is not getting a subsidy. That's been the case for decades. That's changing now, and there's a rule going through Washington that would cause that family to either have that person move out or the whole family would lose their subsidy. And so we're really struggling to try to help those families find a path forward. The other thing, though, I will end on a happy note.
6: Okay.
5: During COVID, housing authorities got these what's called emergency housing vouchers. These are one-time vouchers that were offered during COVID to keep families from becoming homeless during COVID. We got about 40. We used about 35 of them. And so right now we have 35 families that have these vouchers that were supposed to last until 2030. This administration canceled those vouchers. They all expired this year. So we had 30, it turned out to be 33 families on the verge of being homeless again, which is exactly what we don't want to do. We were able to absorb them into our regular program. So those families will be secure. And in fact, one of our scholarship winners was a voucher holder of an emergency voucher. And he came up to me during the event saying, when I got the letter saying that you absorbed me into your program, I was sobbing because I thought for sure I was going to be homeless again this year. So it's a proud moment that we were able to, we've been very conservative in our budget through these last several years, and we were able to absorb those 33 families and keep them housed. Well, but those are kind of challenges that we work with every day.
6: I understand. Well, thanks for sharing the good news.
5: Sure.
6: And the not so good news. Well, that's all we have time for.
5: Okay.
6: I want to thank Jeff Lambert, CEO of Ventura Housing, for joining me today.
5: Happy to be here.
6: Thanks so much for listening to Ventura Vibe. If you've got a suggestion for a Ventura

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1: 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So let's get the vibe started. What better way to connect with my community than to celebrate for over 2 days during the 4th of July, 250th anniversary celebrations of the United States of America. The city of Ventura had a series of community events to mark the occasion, like beach cleanups, Autism Rocks car show, pedal and paint, a pool party at the Aquatic Center, a beachside 5K, a kickball tournament and family picnic, music at the harbor, and a fireworks show downtown, and finally, on the 4th, the big push 'em, pull 'em parade and street fair. So many events, I couldn't possibly go to all of them. Though I did hear some did. My hat's off to them. On to the 4th. The push 'em, pull 'em parade happened. I caught the last glimpses of it. I couldn't quite make it for the start of the parade, but I headed downtown to the street fair. When I learned that the League of Women Voters was tabling at the street fair, I decided to record at the event. My neighbor, Cheryl, is one of the co-presidents. Every time I run into her, I learn something. I also wanted to connect with the organizations that make our community the special place that it is. So many people gave up their holiday to table at this huge event to get the word out about their particular organization and how this 250th anniversary of the United States connects with their missions, their goals, their vision to help create a more perfect union, to help people pursue life, liberty, and their individual sense of happiness. So here's my adventure recording downtown Ventura on the 4th of July while America celebrates its 250th anniversary as a nation. Let's listen. All right, I'm so happy to stop by the League of Women Voters table. I'm here with, tell me your name.
2: I'm Maddie Park.
3: Cheryl Collard.
1: And why is the League of Women Voters here today?
3: We are so happy to be here on July 4th for the 250th anniversary of our country. The League has been around for over 100 years. Our real mission initially was to get the right for women to vote. Now we've expanded. We look at all the issues. We study the issues. The League is nonpartisan. We involve as many different kinds of people as we can, and we look forward to presenting to the public a nonpartisan, educated piece of information on voting and all the issues related to the ballot.
1: I love that so much, and I think it's really needed now, more than ever, maybe, but also it's a great thing to celebrate. So how else are you celebrating today? I'm going to ask Maddie.
2: Well, I'm planning to have some fun with my friends. But, you know, my best friends are all here in the League. So just spending time with them today is really great. And we enjoy the fireworks. We enjoy the friendships. We enjoy the time just to hang out and be active in community service as we are today. It's a good day for all of us.
1: Well, thank you for your service, and thanks for being here today.
2: Thank you. Thank you.

0: 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They have so much information on there, educational videos, and some really informative essays. Next up, I talked with people at the Neighborhood Community Council's table. What's a community council? I did a whole show on it. 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Here, we'll get the shorter rundown from Marco and Pamela. Let's listen. Just a little bit further down on Main Street, the community councils have a table. I'm so excited to see them. I've got Marco Cuevas. Tell me, what council are you representing?
1: Hello, I'm representing Westside Community Council.
0: And tell me your name.
2: Pamela Hazard, and I represent the Midtown Community Council.
0: And how are you celebrating this big birthday milestone today?
1: Well, what better way to celebrate than in the community? You know, annually Ventura puts on this street fair, and so we came up with this joint community council booth last year. This is the second year we're doing it, and just trying to better educate the community on what a community council is and how they can get involved in their respective, currently one of six community councils in the city.
0: So give us a reminder, what is a community council? What does it do?
1: So I like to think of it as a bridge, a liaison, if you will. So first we get information from, you know, representatives like the city or your local council member, local police commander. Oftentimes we get developers early on in the process as they're trying to build a building and just get feedback from the community. And so we can take that feedback and then go and advocate on behalf of the community at meetings like city council or school board or anywhere that we want to, you know, advocate and do things in the community.
0: Perfect. And Pamela, did you want to add anything to that?
2: No, that he pretty well described exactly what we do. So I always see that we're more like a liaison. And so we provide resources, we provide speakers, and we provide a setting for people to come together and to talk about the issues.
0: Perfect. And how are you celebrating today?
2: Well, I'm right here. This is it. This is it for me.
0: It's a big sense of community here. Marco, how about you?
1: You know, it started last night with the fireworks that downtown had. Interesting being on the 3rd, and now here we are during the day. But there's other, you know, throughout the county as well. And so finding a way to, you know, maybe go to a local restaurant later on tonight and see if there's other fireworks that I can check out and just be with family or friends and stuff like that. So it's an all-day thing, but 250 years, let's go.
0: Perfect. Thank you so much. Happy celebrations. Up next, I was just introduced to this organization, and the people involved are doing some great work. Let's listen. Okay, I'm downtown at the Ventura Homeless Prevention table, and I'm here with Sue Brinkmeyer. How are you?
3: I am absolutely terrific, Nadine.
0: And how are you celebrating our 250th birthday?
3: Well, first of all, I'm out here with all the wonderful citizens of Ventura enjoying the gorgeous weather and telling people about how we prevent homelessness in the city of Ventura by paying rent for people who fall into struggles just that one month.
0: Well, thank you for doing that. And how do you pay rent for those people? How does it work?
3: Well, we get donations from houses of faith, individuals, sometimes from businesses, and then they show us that they meet our three criteria. They've lived in the city of Ventura for over 3 months paying rent on their own. They've had a horrible thing happen that makes them unable to pay their rent just this month, but they're going to be able to pay it again if we help, up to just a maximum of $1,800. They provide all the evidence. We write out a check, take it to their landlord, and they're happy and they stay housed going forward. Over 90% of the people we help are still housed 1 year later.
0: Well, thank you for doing that. What a great gift.
3: It is a joy. We have been doing this since 2007, and we have kept over 3,000 residents of the city of Ventura from homelessness.
0: Well, thank you very much for that. More information on this organization can be found at VenturaHomelessPrevention.org. I'm going to have to get Sue in the studio and interview her about this organization and all they do. So stay tuned for that. And next, I learned something new despite doing a couple of shows on Ventura Sister City Association. Let's find out. I am now at the Ventura Sister Cities booth downtown. I've got Mark Erwick here. You may remember him. He was a guest on a previous show. How are you celebrating the 4th today?
4: I am celebrating the 4th of July today by working at booth 602 for the Ventura Sister City Association and enjoying meeting all the people that are walking by as we talk to them about the one sister city that Ventura has down in Loreto, Mexico. And I even brought my friend Jana Cannon here today.
5: Hi, I'm here trying to educate our community about Loreto, which is our sister city, and a short, less than 2-hour flight from LAX, and it is magical, beautiful.
4: We're meeting a lot of people that are asking about, you know, having a sister city, and they didn't realize that it was so close, and they're interested in the fact that we're supporting the arts between the two cities and making murals between the two cities that are a collaboration and that students are involved, and that we're really working on eco-tourism and environmental science and working with the Sea of Cortez and the islands. There's so many connections. It's really wonderful.
0: Well, thank you for that. When does Loreto celebrate their National Day?
4: So on October 25th is the founding day where the Spanish colonies actually were founded in Loreto, and it's been 450 some odd years, and it was the very first capital of the Americas for the Spanish Empire when they came out here. So it's really fun to go down there on October 25th. We usually have a week-long trip planned, and I know we have about 20 people from Ventura that are going down. It's not too late if you want to go down. You can book some trips down there. It's a very interesting festival, and in a small town of only 20,000 people. But there's direct flights from LAX.
0: Well, so much to celebrate. Thank you both so much. So I'm at the Bike Ventura table. Tell me your name.
6: Hi, my name is Kate Faulkner.
0: And how are you celebrating today?
6: Yeah, I love the 4th of July. I like celebrating the American Declaration of Independence. And I'm a bicyclist, and I'm a volunteer for Bike Ventura and Channel Islands Bicycle Club. And we are hosting a free bike valet parking here downtown Ventura. And so it's fun because we see all the kids that have come off the push and pull and parade, and they've got their bikes, and we're helping keep them safe here while they go enjoy Main Street today.
0: I see bikes here in your valet bike parking. Is it valet today?
6: Yeah, it's called bike valet parking, and so there's no cost. And so we take your phone number information and put a number on your bike, and you can go enjoy all the festivities downtown without having to worry about your bike being taken or somehow damaged.
0: And that frees up some parking spots, so thank you for that.
6: Yes, yeah, it's a win-win. So coming down here, bike, bus, or walking is a great way to be able to move and get exercise and really enjoy your community.
0: Well, thank you so much for the service and for being downtown.
6: Okay, thanks. Have fun.
0: And more information can be found at bikeventura.org. I've actually used their valet parking at a couple of other events. It's great, and I really appreciate that there's people there to kind of look after your bike. All right, I am with some gentlemen that are dressed for the occasion. They are in splendid attire. All right, give me your name.
7: I am George Washington. 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
8: Mel Gibson.
0: And tell me how you're celebrating this great holiday today.
7: I'm chopping down a cherry tree and crossing the Delaware on Christmas Day.
8: 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One of my sea or whatever. Defending this nation from

0: the city of Ventura for all the events they offered. I headed downtown to watch the fireworks. There were so many people out and about. It was extraordinary to feel the joyful vibe. Ventura, here's to finding the big and the small occasions to celebrate. Here's to you, America. 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
0: Welcome to Ventura Vibe Vignettes, the Park Series. This is Nadine. Come along on this 10-minute adventure where we explore each of our great outdoor local treasures, our city parks. So let's get going. I am at the Olivas Adobe, which is part of the parks in the city of Ventura, and I am with, tell us your name.
2: I'm Catherine DePong Lawson, Recreation Supervisor for the city of Ventura.
0: And how long have you been doing this job?
2: Well, I've been a recreation supervisor for 7 years, but I've worked for the city for 30 years. I was out at another park, Barranca Vista Park, on the east end of town for 25 years.
0: Oh, I might have to have you back to talk about that. All right, so we are talking about the Olivas Adobe Historical Park. Give us some background. What do we need to know? What's special about this park?
2: What's special is that this land that we're on, where the Olivas Adobe Historical Park is, was part of a really small land grant, and a gentleman named Raimundo Olivas and another gentleman named Felipe Lorenzo

0: With Richard Sennett, a local historian, does ghost tours at the Olivas because Richard feels it's a very haunted place, and some people think it is too. And also during the summer, we have concert series called Music Under the Stars every Saturday from July through the end of August. We have concerts out here, and then many, many people choose this site for weddings and special celebrations of their family. So it's actually a very busy, active site. And then on the second Sunday of every month is a what we call a special activity. Like we have Rancho Days in September. We have the Owl Festival in the spring when the owl comes back, hopefully. Every year we hope she comes back, and most of the time she does. And then we have an event called Murals and Roses on the second Sunday in May that celebrates moms and mothers. And we bring out these enormous paintings by Marguerite Hardeman. They're like 16 by 3 feet tall, and they only can come out once a year, and we put them all around the courtyard so people can experience them. And then we have other some smaller events, but those are our signature events. Oh, and our candlelight event in December, we bring out luminarias and then tell stories in every room, things that might have happened here during the holidays for the Olivas family, and we kind of bring those things back to life. So there's a lot happening out here. That was a lot. Sorry. In one big sentence.
1: No, that's great. So it makes me feel like there's seasonal events and there's always something going on here. So tell me, can the public come anytime? What are the hours open for the public?
0: Well, because it's a city park, it is open during the day from sunset to sundown, and people can stroll the grounds. We have a lot of interpretive signs so people can take their own tour and explore the park. We have picnic tables. People can picnic here. We have an enormous rose garden, and people just like to come and smell the roses. That's a great thing to do, too.
1: This is the exterior, not the interior of the house that they can stroll.
0: That is correct. The interior of the house is only open on Sundays when our docents are volunteer docents are here.
1: And is there parking here?
0: There is parking. We have a nice little parking lot, and if it's full for some reason for a larger event, the Olivas Golf Course next door allows us to use that parking lot too. So we have plenty of parking, so come on down.
1: And lovely exterior areas, and it's next door to the golf course, correct?
0: Yes. Yeah, the address is 4200 Olivas Park Drive. So it's right before you get into the harbor, basically. You hit the famous Olivas Adobe, and the Olivas Golf Course are right there on the same corner.
1: So any fun facts or interesting tidbits of information you'd like to share?
0: Well, if you are a plant person, we have a very rare and old fuchsia on site. It's over 150 years old. It's I think the oldest living fuchsia right now in the United States. One of Raimundo's youngest daughter, Rebecca, planted it, and it is still alive in the front of the grounds. So that's very exciting. And also the grape arbor that's out front is part of the original grape arbor that Raimundo Olivas planted. So we have some very historic plants on site. So if you're a plant person, it's a great place to come. And we also have a wonderful garden that is planted with a lot of things that the docents used. The herb garden that they would have used at that time, the Olivas family, for culinary, strewing, utility, medicinal, and just food garden. So a lot of people learn a little bit about that as they come and walk the grounds. Those are fun things. And then we have a great horned owl that comes back every year, and we celebrate her when she comes. So that's kind of a fun fact. If you're a photographer, we get a lot of photographers here to come and take pictures of our owl if she returns in April. So keep that in mind if you're a bird person, to come out and take a look at our great horned owl.
1: And then what do you personally love about this park? What's your favorite part?
0: I actually like to come out when there's nobody here. It's very quiet here, and you can hear the birds. It's a very sort of meditative place, and you can just sort of imagine going back in time and what it was like to live here and how beautiful the site is, that the city has maintained it. It is still beautiful. I like the versatility of the site, that there's history here, that there's nature here, that if you want to go in the houses, you get to see furniture and antiques that you've never seen before. We even have a little art gallery in the small adobe. So I like the versatility of the site. I think it's a fun place to be, a quiet and meditative place, but it can be really lively and fun when you have concerts. So the versatility is exciting to me. And our concert series that we do on Saturdays, I work all of those because that's

0: one of the things I oversee, but it's such a beautiful backdrop and venue. You know, you're sitting there and having your dinner and you're listening to music, and then there's a full moon up above you and stars. So it's really a beautiful, beautiful sight.
1: Perfect. Well, that's all we have time for. Thank you so much for all your information. I want to thank Catherine DePone Lawson from the City of Ventura for joining me to talk about the Olivas Adobe Historical Park. And thank you for listening.

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0: Greetings, Ventura. Welcome to the next episode of Volunteer Ventura, where we explore volunteering, its joys, challenges, and its value for our community. 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I'm Kathleen Wheeler, volunteer, activist, and community supporter, and with me today are Sue and Kent Brinkmeyer, a dedicated volunteer team who have given countless hours to many local needs, in particular those of the unhoused in our community. This is KPPQ LP Ventura 104.1 FM on your dial. Hey, Sue and Kent, welcome.
1: Thank you, Kathleen.
2: Thank you, Kathleen. Good to be here.
0: We're so glad to have you here to tell us your story. You're the first married couple to be featured in our volunteering series, and I think that our listeners will really enjoy hearing what it's like to partner in your volunteer work. So I know you've got lots of stories to tell. So let's start with you're both lifelong volunteers. Tell us about how you got started, especially working with the homeless.
1: Well, I wouldn't actually say it's lifelong because we really started as volunteers once we retired.
0: Oh.
1: So that was, we settled in Ventura back in 2009, and we joined the UU Church of Ventura. And that church does a homeless memorial in December each year. And we went to that memorial, and it gave us the name of some 60, I think, people maybe who had died in our county homeless that year. And it ended, and Kent and I were ready to go home, and there were people who were out there in the cold, and it happened to be raining that day. And I was going home to my nice warm bed, and I said, that's it. You know, I need to get involved and do something about this. It's not okay that all those people are out there. So that's how we got started, and it was through the church that we began our work. And through the city of Ventura, I started volunteering with about every organization I could because I knew nothing about homelessness and what needed to be done. And I soon found myself chairing umpteen different organizations, and I learned a lot.
0: And Kent, you too were a part of that homeless memorial and moved in the same way?
2: I attended that, and I was moved, as Sue was. I didn't immediately become as enveloped as she did, but I showed up at meetings, and I showed up at city council, and I, you know, did the grunt work.
0: There's a lot of grunt work needed in the world. That's great. Thank you. So you've taken the time, both of you, to learn a lot about the homeless situation in Ventura. So give us some idea, if you will, of how large that population is and what kinds of things lead to people becoming homeless.
1: Well, you know, we do a count every year, and in 2024, there were, I wrote it down because I knew you were going to ask me that, there were 2,358 people that we counted in January of 2024 in the county, 536 in the city, 316 of them unsheltered, sleeping out rough.
0: Ooh.
1: Yeah. So that's only a fraction of the people who are homeless during the year. That's the people we were able to find out on the street that day, or people we counted at the place where they were sheltered. If you look at it via how many people came through homeless services that year, taking assistance because they were homeless, it was 6,060 people in the county. 31% of them over the age of 55, I would point out, and 759 of them children. So it's a big problem, though it's less of a problem than it was. That was down 3.4% from the year before.
0: How do you account for that?
1: I account for that because there are a whole bunch of people working really hard to try to solve the problem. We have a really good city council that's working to make it easier for people to build housing in the city. We've got county government that is ready to partner with any city that wants to build shelters. We've got a state government that is providing funding, as they did during the COVID time, for people to be in motels and now to convert those motels into permanent housing. The solution to it is to get more housing. People are homeless because housing is too expensive, is the primary reason. But, of course, there's also issues with people who can't work. They become sick, and they can't work, and they end up homeless. 31% of the people who were out on the street had chronic illnesses. 25% had mental illnesses. 30% had substance abuse problems. And some of those, of course, overlap. Some of those people were the very same and had all three issues. So lots of reasons, but primarily not enough housing people can afford. We need stuff that costs $500 a month.
0: You know, if you started out knowing nothing about homelessness, that has certainly changed.
1: Oh, it did. It did. I started, you know, as I say, volunteering on committees and then soon chairing them. And I was working 40, 50 hours a week doing that. Initially, it was nuts.
0: I find it very encouraging to hear that there's been an improvement.
1: Yeah.
0: Because you hear so much about the scope of the problem. And to hear that the needle is moving, even if slightly, is very encouraging. Thank you, Sue. What support services are available for the homeless? And, for example, for our listeners, what local organizations are dedicated to this issue and perhaps are seeking volunteers?
1: Why don't you tell them about Family to Family, Kent?
2: Family to Family is an organization that is located in the Catholic Charities building on Ventura Avenue. And 3 days a week, luncheon is served, and 2 days a week, breakfast is served, all by either church groups, community groups like the Kiwanis. And so our church teams with another church for the first Monday of each month and serves a hot meal with coffee and juice and dessert and, you know, everything you might want for a filling meal, which they need because it might be their only meal of the day. And, you know, we greet the people and we see how grateful they are, how good they are with each other. I mean, they form a community because, you know, what else do they have other than each other? And so they do. They form a community. They help each other out. They're so grateful for what is provided during that time. And
0: you know, when you say that a large portion of the population of unhoused is older people, one of the risks for them is isolation. And the fact that you bring up the term community is also encouraging, that this is a way to give them the experience of community. Thank you for that. So they would welcome volunteers then?
1: Family to Family, absolutely.
0: Okay.
1: It's because it's Monday, Wednesday, Friday lunch, Saturday, Sunday breakfast, and Wednesday night dinner. There's a lot of work to be done, and it's a wonderful way to volunteer because you get to see the people that are being assisted. And I would also mention School on Wheels is another really good one, always looking for tutors for children who are homeless.
0: Oh.
1: Yeah, it's a really, really good program.
0: Wow, okay. And what you're describing, too, is direct and hands-on. Mm-hmm. And it sounds very gratifying.
1: That's when I started my work, I did a whole bunch of going to committee meetings. And I found that did not feed my soul. So now I do a whole bunch of work that has me upfront and personal with people.
0: I think that's what's probably most rewarding about volunteering is when you can be directly involved with those you're trying to help.
1: Though the meetings are important. You know, we made changes because we did all those meetings. So
0: There is a need for both grunt work and committee meetings.
1: Yes.
0: In the world.
1: Yeah.
0: So I'm interested to hear from you both about what is it that you most enjoy about working with the homeless and what you find most challenging? How about you, Kent?
2: A lot of people have really interesting, complex stories, and that is always fascinating, sometimes painful to hear. But it amazes me how... they find a way to be people and do the things that everybody else does despite this not having a home, not having a place to lay your head in at night. And yet a lot of them are still very caring, giving, generous people.
0: Oh, that's really...
2: Yeah, and that's inspiring.
0: Heartwarming to hear.
1: I enjoy it when I know I've made a difference. So now most of my work actually isn't with people who are homeless. It's preventing people from becoming homeless. So the majority of my work is through Ventura Homeless Prevention, which is a charity that's been here in the city since 2007. And I began chairing it, I think, in 2010 and have been... its chair, I guess that's 14 years now, and we pay rent for people who are facing eviction. Very minimal cost, $1,200 for a family, $500 per person, and we prevent homelessness for that family. And I get to take the calls. They call me to find out if they're eligible. I listen to their stories, help figure out if we can help them, and then our treasurer writes a check to their landlord, and 95% of them are still housed a year later when we follow up. So that feels really good because you know you're making a difference. And again, talk about people who are grateful. They're not out on the street because people donated money to us and we gave it to them.
0: Oh, that's great to hear.
1: To their landlord, actually.
0: Wonderful examples. Thank you. How about on the challenging side? Can you think of what's most challenging about doing this kind of work?
1: If you're working trying to end homelessness, it's the fact that, you can put them in a shelter, you can put them in a motel, but there's aren't enough places that people can afford. So it's a really insurmountable problem until you get that extra housing built. And again, it's lovely to see how many additional houses are being built by the housing authority that builds units that take only 30% of people's income. No matter who you are, you can afford 30%. That's what you're supposed to be paying. There's many mansions, people self-help housing. They use government structures that help get low-cost loans that allow them to build affordable housing. And that's what's needed, is a whole bunch more of it. Because, again, take our seniors. If they're bringing in $1,200 a month in Social Security benefits, and that's $1,200 to $1,800 is pretty normal, then how much can you afford if you're supposed to pay 30% of your income in rent? You try. I mean, the average one-bedroom apartment is up around $2,000 a month in the city of Ventura now.
0: That's outrageous.
1: It is because, the laws of supply and demand. Mm-hmm. There's too few houses for mm-hmm. the number of people, and we need to build more housing.
2: And the waiting list for public housing is years and years.
1: I think it's over 12 years now.
0: Oh, my goodness. Mm-hmm. Oh.
1: Yes.
2: And I know that some people get really frustrated and distrusting that they will ever be helped, and that can be a challenge, too.
0: Sounds like a perfect storm in many ways. Yeah.
1: It is, but there are lots of people working on it.
0: I thought I heard some sort of a statistic that most people, the majority of people, are having to pay more than half of their income
1: yes,
0: in housing.
1: Yes, for Ventura Homeless Prevention, those we help, the average is 48%, I think, of what they're paying, but many of them are paying 50, 60, 70, even 80% of their income.
0: God.
1: In rent, and these people are working two and three jobs to be able to make
0: yeah.
1: it.
0: Oh.
1: Yeah. You know, it's rewarding to know you're helping people like that.
0: Go ahead, Kent.
2: All it takes is one car repair, one medical bill, one death in the family to put them over their budget and unable to pay their rent for a month.
0: Especially that one medical bill.
2: Yeah.
1: mm-hmm.
0: Well, we need to take a little pause here for station identification. This is KPPQLP Ventura 104.1 FM on your dial, and we're talking with Sue and Kent Brinkmeyer, who are educating us about the scope of the unhoused population problem and what kinds of good things are happening to help with that. Thank you both. We talked about your hands-on work and the gratification of that and so on. How about with trying to influence decision makers? You've made it sound like they're largely wanting to tackle this problem. Have you had to lobby in any way for the issue?
1: 4 years. Yeah, when we first came to the city, our council was definitely not of the opinion that ending homelessness was the responsibility of city government.
0: Ooh.
1: Totally not. And not interested in building affordable housing either. And I think the faith community made a huge difference. We would show up at city council meetings, 75 of us at a time, holding signs every time there was an item that dealt with this issue. We did it for years. Finally, in 2015, 18 clergy members got together, signed a letter asking city council to dedicate a city council meeting to this issue. They were supported by other clergy who also chimed in. I think there were 38 churches listed, or houses of faith listed on the letter. They said, oh, you know, I think that's a whole bunch of voters out there. And
0: yeah,
1: we had a meeting that took place at the fairgrounds. There were hundreds of advocates in this issue, people who work in it professionally, obviously the city council. And we held that meeting, and at the end of the meeting, Eric Nazarenko, so grateful to him, was mayor then, and he made a motion to make it a priority for the city. It became that way and has been, I think, ever since. And of course, voters have paid attention and have elected council people who want to end the problem. There was a survey of the population back around that time, and ending homelessness was the number one issue for the community. So things have changed.
0: What a wonderful story that is. It's an example of a community coming together and the political will rising as a result of that to make changes.
1: It worked.
0: Yeah. like hearing that. Okay, when we talked, I'm going to switch course a little bit here. When we talked before, I was interested that you said, Sue, you found that you have a calling for this kind of work. Mm-hmm. And Kent, I was fascinated that you said you're happy serving without necessarily having a calling for it. And I was delighted by that because I think many people wait to be called or wait for that flash of light. And it doesn't necessarily happen that way. You don't have to have a calling. You can just, by God, do it and get gratification from it. And I just wanted to have that point come out for our listeners to hear that volunteering can be satisfying with or without this thunderbolt from the sky. Do you want to comment on that anymore?
2: You know, some of us are, like my wife, are movers and shakers and love to get things done and are good at getting things done. Others, you know, are better at showing up and doing the grunt work, you know, signing letters, showing up at City Hall, waving signs, preparing meals, things like that. Recognizing the importance, but choosing how and when you might do it. You know, I also have the example of my wife putting in 40 and 50 hours and saying, oh, I don't think I want to go quite in that direction.
0: Well, that is one of my questions I want to ask, too, is about how you avoid burnout. But just to reinforce, you said the important words of showing up. So much of this is showing up.
1: It is. I want to put a word in here to say that he does a lot more than grunt work.
0: I believe
1: you know, if I hold a meeting that's got a big audience and I need sound for it, he's the one who sets up the sound. You know, it wouldn't happen when we are doing the homeless memorial and banners need to be put up. You know, he's climbing ladders. I do line dance workshops. One way not to get burnt out is to make it fun. I need to raise money for Ventura Homeless Prevention. I love line dance. So I do line dance workshops. People come, they donate. He is one of the people, when you turn and you face another wall, he's doing that line dance so they know what they're doing. So, you know,
0: that's delightful.
1: He calls it grunt work, but it's totally a partner.
0: Absolutely important.
2: And doing this kind of work with other people is good too. I mean, you bond, and people working together for a common goal is energizing and good. It's, you know, it's like, well, just another way to form community and feel like, you know, you can get more done with more people, and it's more enjoyable when you're working with good people.
0: Adrienne Conway, who is also a part of this series and is working on her master's thesis on volunteering, talks about the importance of community as being a real driver of why people volunteer. It's for connecting with other people in a meaningful way. So thank you for that. How many hours per month would you say that you devote to your volunteering?
1: It's a lot less than it was in the beginning when it was 40 hours a week, which would have been, you know. It's down now, I'm just going to think by the week. It tends to be, 15 to 20 hours probably a week, probably closer to 15, you know. With all the kind of volunteering I do, there's, you know, the Ventura Homeless Prevention, where I'm taking the calls and talking to the people who need the help. But there's the work through the church, too, where I'm a worship associate at church. I do the graphics for the worship service. There's family to family, which is such a joy. So it's a variety of things. So I think lack of burnout comes from keeping a balance.
0: Yes.
1: And making sure that you're doing the things that feed your soul, as it were.
0: I like the line dancing example.
1: Yeah, me too.
0: You're also active with climate work. I want to plug that, which I appreciate.
1: Yeah, way back when upon the time, I remember when we got 350 Ventura, 350.org yes. started here. I chaired that meeting way back when.
0: Oh, my goodness. I didn't know that. All right. So what valuable life lessons have you each learned from your experiences in volunteering that have meant something to you?
1: Don't burn out.
0: Don't burn out.
1: Do the things that feed your soul, that you enjoy, that give you fulfillment, and that match your skill set or the skill set you want to develop, so that, you know, as we use our time, we use it in a way that keeps us joyful.
0: Well said. Well said. Did you want to add to that, Ken?
2: Yeah, I think it's always best if you can build your volunteer work around something that excites you or gives you a sense of mission. Or, you know, I do several things through the church that are not dealing with homelessness, and I try to do the things that give me the most joy, although I also do things because somebody I respect asked me to.
0: That's open probably, mic night.
2: Yeah, yeah. I love doing that.
0: So, as a final question, what advice do you have for somebody wanting to volunteer their time to the cause of homelessness?
1: Well, find something that you think you would enjoy. And if you don't know where to look, there's Volunteer Ventura. That's a website. You can just go and see where they want you to volunteer, what organizations need you at the moment. It could be Habitat for Humanity that is asking you to come do a build this week or whatever it is. So you can just do that. Or you can come to the UU Church. We'll be happy to show you places where you can fit in. I mean, usually I ask people what their interests are and what their skill sets are, and then begin to suggest things that I know of. But there's a billion things out there I don't know about.
0: Well, let me ask you this, because this is an interesting point to me. Do you think it's more important to choose something that you have a passion about or something that you that matches your skill set?
1: I would say passion.
0: Okay.
1: Because sometimes you've done something your entire life. You've been a bookkeeper. Do you want to do that in your free time also? You know, you could go be the treasurer of some organization, which they would so appreciate. Gosh knows if you're willing to do that, please do. But if you'd rather take some hobby that you have and figure out how you can turn that into something that's good for others, or like me, just delve into a whole new area I knew nothing about, homelessness,

0: 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And in this, our fifth episode of Volunteer Ventura, we've heard from the Brinkmeyers, Sue and Kent, who have devoted much of their lives to the cause of helping others, particularly those experiencing homelessness. And next time, we'll see yet another way that volunteers are contributing to the Ventura community. And we hope you'll join us again. And in the meantime, here's wishing you happy volunteering. Thank you, Sue and Kent.
1: Thank you, Kathleen.
2: Thank you.
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6: When it comes to heavy hitters, this week's guest is the Hank Aaron, the Barry Bonds, the Shohei Ohtani of economists specializing in Social Security. That was a mouthful. Jason Fichtner has too many titles and credits to list. It would take the whole show, but here's a few. He is the executive director of the Retirement Institute of the Life Insurance Marketing Research Association. He is also on the board of directors for the FINRA Investor Education Foundation and the National Academy of Social Insurance. He also was deputy Social Security commissioner and chief economist at the Social Security Administration from 2007 to 2010. He is passionate about making sure that people understand that claiming Social Security too early can hurt you financially. And that's a major part of what he tells us today. So here we go. Good afternoon, Jason. How are you?
7: Doing very well. Thank you, Walter. Appreciate being on the show.
6: We appreciate having you, especially on a 96 degree Fahrenheit day.
7: And it's probably going to get hotter as we keep talking.
6: Speaking of hot, Social Security is a very hot topic right now. And I want to jump right in with that because you are an eminent Social Security expert and former Social Security Administration official. We do see an increase in early claiming of benefits. You can claim benefits when you're 62, but you're going to get penalized for claiming before your full retirement age by something like 8% a year. Why is it such a bad idea to claim early unless you have absolutely no choice?
7: I'm glad you brought this up, and it allows me to give a good example. For people generally retiring around today, age 67 is what is called their full retirement age,
6: right,
7: or their normal retirement age. Now, I'm not sure what makes it normal, but I can definitely tell you that age 67 is not full. And this is one of the problems with the nomenclature. But assume you're going to retire and get Social Security benefits at age 67, your full retirement age, and you are scheduled to get $1,000 a month for your monthly benefit. If you instead claimed at 62, you'd only get $700 a month. That's a 30% reduction in your monthly benefit that lasts the rest of your life. Where if you delay claiming until 70, you'd get $1,240. Which is a 24% increase in your monthly benefit that is inflation protected for the rest of your life. The difference between that $712.40 is 77%. Where else can you get a 77% increase in your monthly benefit or your monthly paycheck in retirement by waiting a few years to delay claiming? That's why I think it's important to think about the trade-offs. If you really need the money right away at 62, you should take it. But if you can afford to delay even 1 year, it's roughly an 8% increase for every year you can delay up to 70. So 67 is not the full, benefit amount. You can get more up to 70. So I like looking at the framing as saying any claiming age before age 70 is actually a penalty. And unless you need it right away, if you can afford to delay, you're better off doing so.
6: And we will get into this even deeper in a minute. You told me something on the telephone that I, even after many years in Social

0: Security advocacy didn't know. You said more people claim an age 62 than any other age, despite what you've just told us about the penalties.
1: Well, and this is important to know. So one, we talk about if you're a statistics person, it's called the mean, median, and mode, right? So your mean is your average, the median is the 50% cutoff, and the modal number is the most common number. Mm-hmm. So if you can claim between 62 and 70, you have 2, 3, 4, 5, 6, 7, 9, 70. The modal age of claiming is age 62. So more people claim at age 62 than any of those other ages. And right now it's about 29% of people, last time we checked, claimed at age 62. The good news, though, is that we had made some changes to how we were framing and discussing claiming at Social Security when I was at the agency 15 years ago under Commissioner Mike Astru. And we have seen a decline in the percentage of people that have been claiming over time. So if you go back, for example, to like 1998, about 60% of people claimed at age 62. Now we're down to roughly 29, 28%. So it's getting better. But there's been some recent concerns that might be an uptick now because of the conversations and the framing around Social Security is going, quote unquote, bankrupt, or the administration is having problems answering phone calls. So people are nervous that Social Security won't be there for them. And some have started claiming early because of that, which I think is a mistake.
0: And I want to get to that in just a few minutes, that extra worry that we're seeing now about Social Security because of everything that's going on in the news. But let's talk first about the break-even fallacy. You would not believe how many people we encounter and how many commenters on social media say, well, I calculated my break-even point and it makes sense for me to claim at 62 because otherwise I'll get less money over the span of my lifetime. What is the break-even fallacy and why is it a fallacy?
1: At Social Security, if you go to a field office, the number one question they get asked is, when should I take Social Security benefits? And what was happening is if you go back 15 years and longer, someone would walk in and talk to a claims rep and say, hey, I want to claim Social Security benefits. When should I do it? And the claims rep would say, well, how old are you? And they'd say, I'm 62. And they say, oh, if you claim today at 62, looking at a break-even analysis, you'll be ahead for the next 14 years, meaning you'll get a lower monthly paycheck, retirement check, but you'll get more benefit checks. And by the time you get to age 76, for example, then you start making it up. So we use this framing of you'll be ahead for 14 years. We never said if you live past 76, you're then behind for the rest of your life.
0: You're going to be financially behind for the rest
1: Financially behind.
0: Right.
1: Right. So the whole idea of break-even, this is what the fallacy is that if you live to less than 76, sure, you come out quote unquote ahead. But if you live longer, you're then behind. And women, you might need those extra monthly benefit checks, the higher amounts is when you're actually older and have potentially higher health care costs or your other savings have dwindled. So this is an old age insurance policy and program. And it also doesn't discuss and mention anything about break-even. What about your spouse? So spousal benefits and survivor benefits are based on your claiming age and the amount you have when you claim. So claiming later can be beneficial for a widow, widower, or a spouse and a survivor. So it's very important we start thinking about this fallacy. And we've moved away from that. When I was at the agency, we got rid of the break-even. And now if you go online, you can just search it called when to start receiving retirement benefits. Mm-hmm. So if you Google when to start receiving retirement benefits, SSA.gov, it'll pop up and it says it's a personal decision. Think about your health. Do you still want to work in retirement? That's something to consider as well. Do you have a spouse? So there's a lot of personal decisions that are more important than just a break-even, which is like a one-size-fits-all, but doesn't actually fit all. It's actually very misleading.
0: You bring up a very good point. A lot of this discussion centers around what is best for me and my lifetime income. But taking your spouse and your family into consideration, considering your spouse or your survivor, your widow, your widower, this isn't just about you.
1: That's exactly right. And this is one where we're trying to encourage, again, that kitchen table conversation you have with your family about finances and healthcare. Mm-hmm. This is a good time to do it. When you get close to 50, 55 and start thinking about your retirement planning, it's a good time to sit down with a financial professional, sit down with your spouse, your children, talk about your healthcare plans, your finances. And that's a good time to talk about what income do I need in retirement? Where's it going to come from? And how does that impact my Social Security claiming age?
0: You mentioned a little bit earlier the language, the nomenclature that we use around this topic, and there is legislation pending in the Senate, the Social Security Claiming Act, that would change some of that language relating to the age at which you claim Social Security. Could you talk about that for a minute?
1: Right now, the agency uses the early eligibility age to describe age 62 claiming
0: right.
1: benefit.
0: Right.
1: So people hear early eligibility. My gosh, Walter, who wants to be late for the government benefits?
0: Woo-hoo.
1: I sure don't.
0: Right.
1: I don't want to be late to the bar, the restaurant, a movie theater line. I don't want to be late for anything. I want to be early.
0: Right.
1: I'm one of those punctual type A people.
0: Right.
1: So we've already biasing this early claiming by using early eligibility. And then we talk about age 67 as the full retirement age.
0: Mm-hmm.
1: But of course, you can get more benefits by delaying. So it's not full. Imagine pouring water in a cup. When it gets full, you can't put any more in. But you can put more Social Security benefits in by delaying to 68, 69, or 70.
0: Right.
1: So that age is wrong, that naming. And then at age 70, they just call it the deferred retirement credits. So the Social Security Claiming Act would actually change the language that Social Security uses. Age 62 would no longer be the early eligibility age. It would be called the minimum monthly benefit age.
0: There we go.
1: Age 70, the maximum monthly benefit age, and then age 67 would be called the standard or monthly benefit age. But just imagine how this conversation changes, Walter, if you walked into a Social Security office or you walked into your financial professional and you're 62 and you said, I want to claim Social Security early. And the response was, oh, you want your minimum monthly benefit? Right there, you're going to stop and pause and say, wait, what do you mean minimum? Because what we are finding is a lot of people still don't understand how the benefit formula works. A lot of people didn't understand they were getting a reduced benefit by claiming at 62. They didn't feel like they were told properly, even though we're supposed to, you know, disclose all this stuff. So just changing the language alone could impact people's financial security for the rest of their lives. And again, I will point out, this is not a solvency issue. Social Security is supposed to be actuarially fair no matter what age you claim, depending on how long you live, is what you're gaming on. But you should make an informed decision, and our language shouldn't bias people one way or the other. It should do more to inform instead. I think what's important with this, though, is it does start talking about, and I think this is an important holistic conversation when we think about retirement, is people work their entire lives and they get a paycheck when they're working. And then they hit retirement and they're not sure how to change their 401k plan into an income stream. They get Social mm-hmm. Security. That's kind of like your paycheck in retirement.
0: Mm-hmm.
1: So we have to start thinking about this as monthly income. And Social Security is that only inflation-protected monthly income you're going to get. And so in some ways, talking about the minimum or the maximum is very important when thinking about what you need in retirement and what you need for your family.
0: And let's talk about how that sense of panic about Social Security plays into this early claiming decision. People who are following the news, they see that the trustees have projected that the Social Security Trust Fund reserves will become depleted as early as 2032. They hear conservatives talking about privatizing Social Security, raising the retirement age, means testing, etc. Then they may hear or experience some of the nonsense that's going on at the Social Security Administration, where the Trump administration has cut 8,000 staff positions and customer service has suffered. So people are worried about all this, and some people who are claiming early are no doubt doing it simply because they're worried about the future of the program. Why is that not a good reason to claim early?
1: One is, it's never a good reason to make financial decisions out of panic. Now, I understand people's behavior. I don't want to say that I don't understand the fear. I do. And I think we, and I say we as the public, the media, the administration, politicians, should be much clearer in the language. I cringe every time someone says Social Security is going bankrupt. Social Security is not going bankrupt. If Congress does nothing, like literally nothing, Social Security does not have any borrowing authority, and at trust fund depletion, the trust funds are reserved. And Social Security can only pay out in benefits what it collects in revenue, primarily payroll tax revenue.
0: Right.
1: But that would cover roughly 80%. And that's assuming Congress does nothing.
0: Right.
1: So if that's not going bankrupt, it'll still be there for you, for me, for people who are 12 years old, 24 years old, 34 years old. It'll still be there for them in some way, shape, or form. The other issue is people rushing is thinking, well, okay, let's say I know it's not going bankrupt, but there might be a 20% benefit cut.
0: Right.
1: So I might as well get my check today and start claiming on it. First of all, I don't think Congress is going to fail to act. The idea that any Congress, a Republican or Democratic Congress, would let beneficiaries take a 20% haircut overnight just seems improbable to me. The trend is, though, to increase it, not
0: right.
1: to diminish it. But if you claim at 62, what you're still doing is, if you even get a benefit cut later in life, you're going to get a cut based on a smaller amount than a larger amount. So again, go back to that $700 at 62 versus $1,240 at age 70. If you're going to get a 20% cut, it's across the board. You know, 20% on $700 means you have a lot less to live off of. 20% off $1,240, you have a little bit more. So it's still important to think about this as sort of how do you maximize your monthly income. From a reform standpoint, Walter, any major plan that's been put forward by Republicans or Democrats, not on the far extremes, but the reasonable ones that are out there, basically hold harmless those that are 55, 50 and older. So like current beneficiaries would hopefully not see a major change. So again, taking that gamble that you're going to retire and take benefits early at 62, when likely those changes will not impact you, is a gamble I don't think I would be willing to take.
0: And of course, we at the National Committee to Preserve Social Security and Medicare are concerned about proposals that we hear mostly from the right that would impact benefits for people's kids and grandchildren, but probably wouldn't touch, like you said, near seniors or current seniors. So that is a good point that you make in terms of the panic about claiming early. If we're saying that people should delay claiming until 67 or 70 if they can, and the implication is maybe they could work in the meantime to bring in money, where are all these jobs for people in their 60s coming from? We have rampant age discrimination, which we haven't managed to stamp out in our society. And also, if you're in a job that requires physical labor, you may not be able to work well into your 60s. What do you think about that?
1: So this is a good question. And what I'd like to remind people is that the decision of when to stop working and when to claim Social Security are two different, distinct, independent decisions. Mm-hmm. I think people think, oh, I'm leaving work today. I'm 65 years old. I'm leaving my job. I'm retiring. I have to claim Social Security. You don't. Mm-hmm. You can claim Social Security at any point between 62 and 70. You can work. You can not work. It's up to you. But the point is they're mutually exclusive decisions. And there's some implications. We can talk about the retirement earnings test and things like that. But generally, they're mutually exclusive. So let's say there's somebody who wants to continue working to 70, has a job, or wants to work part-time. They can consider doing that as an additional source of income to help defer delaying Social Security. For someone who's 62 and may not be able to work, to your point, either let's say they have a demanding job or can't find one. They get laid off or they're 62, that's just it for them. But maybe they've got a 401k. They could use that 401k to give them some monthly income, start drawing down that 401k to allow them to defer claiming Social Security to a later age. Because again, that delayed monthly benefit from Social Security is inflation protected for the rest of your life. That's the only place you're going to get an inflation-protected annuity for the rest of your life is from Social Security. So it really is important to highlight and prioritize delayed claiming if you can do it by maybe drawing down some other assets if you need some more monthly income at 62 or 63 for trying to find a way to get that bridge to a deferred claiming age.
0: That's an excellent point. Thank you, Jason. The retirement earnings test, that has been in the news lately because there's talk on Capitol Hill of repealing it. I wonder if you could explain what the retirement earnings test is to our listeners and also why you changed your mind about that.
1: The retirement earnings test was originally included in Social Security based on the straightforward social insurance concept that to receive a retirement benefit from Social Security, a person must have experienced a loss in income due to retirement.
0: Right.
1: This is an income replacement program. So the idea was if you say you claimed at 62 and you still work, like, wait, you're still working. Why are you getting Social Security benefits? You're still working. You're not trying to replace some income. So we're going to basically claw back some of your Social Security benefits, but we'll give them to you later after you get past your full retirement age, which is now 67. But people, they don't understand the rules. So unfortunately, the RET rules, they're widely misunderstood by beneficiaries today. I think it actually discourages work because people start working and they see their monthly check go down from Social Security. Like, why am I being penalized?
0: Right.
1: They think the retirement earnings test is actually retirement earnings tax. And they think it's a tax. They behave like it's a tax. And a tax discourages work.
0: Even though they're going to get it back eventually.
1: But try to explain to somebody, okay, here's what I'm going to do. Don't worry, Walter. I'm going to take money from your check today. I promise I'll take a good accounting of it. And then when you turn 67, I will recalculate your benefits and you'll get it all back later.
0: Yeah.
1: That's what they're doing. You're already laughing at me, but that's what happens. And trying to explain that, people are like, that doesn't work for me. So the attitude has changed. We're thinking the three-legged stool where Social Security is still the primary fundamental source of income in retirement. You've got your 401k, which hopefully you can augment and get some income from as well. But that third leg was personal savings. But if people are saving in a 401k, they might not be saving enough on their own outside of it, and they might need some work. So my thinking now is I need help. I need to help people realize that they can get income from working, from Social Security, and from the 401k. So I don't want to penalize work anymore for those who are 62, 63, who still might need Social Security benefits, but still want to work part-time or full-time because they might need the income. And I think that's why I now either want to get rid of the RET, or if nothing else, Walter, SSA needs to do a much better job explaining it.
0: It's interesting because in a way, these two ideas that we've been talking about seem to be in opposition, right? On one hand, we talked about delay Social Security as long as you can. Delay till 70 if you can. On the other hand, we seem to be saying, in terms of the retirement earnings test, maybe it is a good idea that you claim early and keep working. So how do we resolve the apparent tension between those two ideas?
1: I think you're right to bring this up. My whole thing has been education and understanding.
0: Mm-hmm.
1: And then if we sit down with somebody and say, look, first of all, age 62 is your minimum monthly benefit age. That starts one good conversation about what income do you need in retirement?
0: Mm-hmm.
1: How does Social Security fit in with your other options and other assets that you might have available? And one of those then is work. And then we can start talking about what the RET does, because then a financial advisor can sit down with you, run the numbers and say, here's what you'd get by claiming early. Here's what would be taken back.
0: Mm-hmm.
1: You'll get it again later, but this year we're taking it out, and what you have to augment with work and see if it makes sense. And I think we now need to think about this again holistically as income in retirement. And basically what I'm trying to do with people and help them understand, how do they create a personal pension for themselves in retirement with the DB system now going away, the defined benefit pension plan,
0: right,
1: the defined contributions and IRAs now basically taking
0: right.
1: over, we need to have a more holistic conversation. So I still think deferred claiming is the best option for most people. But I also don't want to discourage work for those who say, look, I want to work and I could use a little bit of Social Security or Social Security and a little bit of work because of my age and my condition, but I want them to be fully informed on what they're doing. And the RET is confusing and the words early eligibility age are confusing. So I've got two confusing things right now, but I'd rather have two more educational, transparent things. Together, I think people can make a more informed decision that's best for them and their family.
0: That makes a whole lot of sense. I do want to ask you, because you're an economist, a former SSA deputy commissioner, and a professor, what do you say to the arguments that we keep hearing from the right-leaning think tanks and thought leaders, let's say, that seniors are doing just fine? They don't really need Social Security. And meanwhile, it's unfair. Social Security is unfair to the younger generations because here they are struggling and they have to pay a portion of their wages into Social Security to support these older people who are rich. It's sort of a continuation of what Senator Alan Simpson started by calling older people greedy geezers. Is there merit in that argument, or is it kind of a crock?
1: I think this is where, you know, as an economist, the best answer for any economic question is it depends.
0: Mm-hmm.
1: Are there seniors who are well off? Are there seniors who aren't well off? Of course there are.
0: Mm-hmm.
1: And we need to be more nuanced in having this conversation and not do some broad brush and say, well, there is no retirement crisis. That implies that for some people, there isn't. And of course there is.
0: Right.
1: We have people who are living just above the poverty line, or they are solely reliant on Social Security.
0: Yes.
1: I don't think that framing is really effective or good or useful. And I think we should be more nuanced in saying, for some people, they are doing quite well and may not need full Social Security benefits. We could talk about how we might want to change the program going forward to look at bend points, or how we would change the benefits for high income earners. But to say everyone is doing fine is a misnomer. And we need to be more targeted in how we think about reforms to Social Security, Medicare, et cetera. And we need to be more nuanced in like the tax changes. We put tax changes in, like who's going to be paying for it and the burden on it.
0: Mm-hmm.
1: And this goes into the younger generations, because if you think about someone who's, say, 24 today entering the workforce, right now they're paying 12.4% of their pay into Social Security plus a little bit more for Medicare, so 15.3 total. If we were just to solve all of this fiscal problem just on the payroll tax side, we'd be raising payroll taxes by 4.5 percentage points. So let's say we're getting up to 20% for a 24-year-old. That means they're going to be paying for Social Security revenues for the next 40 years or so. And then depending on what we do the benefit formula, if there's a change that reduces benefits, they'll be getting less benefits. So the fairness comes in actually how we think about we're doing this over time. And I think if we aren't sincere in saying, hey, we want to make sure that Social Security is there for all generations today and the future generations, and we have to spread out the burden of who pays for it, if we just dump it all on the younger generations, I don't think that is fair. because they'll be paying more for the payroll of it and the financing and not necessarily getting more benefits from it. But to say it's overall not fair, I think is a misnomer, because it is a social insurance program. It'll be there for them. And we have to remind them, what is it, Social Security? And I would travel. You travel for work, you sit next to the plane and it's DC or wherever. What do you do for a living? For Social Security. Oh, well, that's not going to be there for me, is it? And I'd have to explain to young people how it will be there for them, how it's part of a three-legged stool. You need to save on your own with your employer. You know, this is part of the plan. But also to remind them, there's also a disability insurance program. It's OASDI, and it's not just for retirement. It's also disability. And for someone who's 24 or 25 today, there's a 1 in 4 or 1 in 5 chance they'll be disabled at some point
0: yep.
1: in their working career.
0: Yep.
1: So it's important to think about this whole system as social insurance and what that means. And I think that gets into the idea about, like, what is financing? So we talked about financing. We might want to look at other sources of revenue for Social Security besides just the payroll tax, maybe like a financial transaction tax or a carbon tax. I'm open to ideas, so we don't put too much of a burden on one, labor, and two, younger generations.
0: We would, of course, agree with you on that. And speaking of younger adults, we are just now launching a public education campaign to try to reach younger adults and educate them about the history of Social Security, the importance of Social Security, how it isn't, as you pointed out, just a retirement program, but it's a disability insurance program as well that could cover your spouse and your children, depending on circumstances.
1: And this is great. You bring the education. Education is important. Again, think about how it helps a family. But like for a younger worker, I've also heard the idea of, well, I'm putting 12.4% into Social Security, or 6.2% from me, the employer's putting 6.2%, but that
0: right.
1: technically
0: right.
1: You know, comes out of your wages from the Congress standpoint. They're like, let me just put it all in the market.
0: Right.
1: I'm like, oh, if you did that and you retired right in 2008, the financial crash, your 401k would be a 201k.
0: Yeah.
1: Because the S&P dropped 50% basically in a year. And Social Security is that protected income. So again, I think it's important to talk to younger people about the three-legged stool. Social Security is that foundational leg of protection that you get, even if your stock market valuations go up or down in retirement, your bond market income goes up or down in retirement, Social Security is there for you. It's protected. It's inflation adjustment. That is your base of financial security in retirement. And then everything else is basically part of that holistic plan. So Social Security first, your 401k second, personal savings third. But that Social Security component is always there for you through market fluctuations, good times and bad.
0: Amen to that. We couldn't agree more. And I'm happy that we talked about young people and Social Security, because they really do need some awareness of these basic aspects that we've been talking about and how it could actually save them financially, either sooner or later.
1: And it's important they think about, again, this is the old age and survivors insurance program.
0: Insurance.
1: So it's important to talk about the insurance value of Social Security. It's sort of like someone saying, well, I'll just put all my money in the market and take care of myself. And again, what happens in a market downturn? You're not insured against the market downturn. Social Security is there for you. And I make the same adage when it's like, do you want to go without car insurance or home insurance? Sure, you could quote unquote self-finance and roll the dice. But if you get in one accident and your house is on fire, you don't have the resources to, you know, cover your losses. That's what you have insurance for. And again, social insurance like Social Security is there as old age insurance. It's longevity protection as well as disability and income insurance as well.
0: Social Security was enacted in 1935 as a social insurance program, even though some opposed it from the beginning and said that wasn't true. But it is true. It's true 91 years later. Okay, Jason, it's been a pleasure to have you and to be the beneficiary of your intellect and your experience. So thank you so, so much for being with us today.
1: Thanks for having me, Walter. It's great.
0: What a great discussion with one of the country's foremost economists specializing in Social Security. We love it. You can find more information about everything Jason and I talked about today on our website, ncpssm.org. That's ncpssm.org. By the way, the website for this show is youearnedthis.org. Our engineer is Shahab Shakui. Our story editor is Donna Lack. Our editor is Steve Lack. And our producer guest booker is Hubert Dobson. I'm Walter Gottlieb reminding you, you earned this.
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4: The cost of streaming, there will be a huge reckoning on this. You can't just keep raising the prices over. It's like college tuition. Like, it is so disproportionate to inflation. And basically, our numbers aren't growing anymore in North America. Guess what? We're just going to charge you more. And I think a lot of them are counting on the sort of negligence of the consumer, where you're not looking at your credit card bills, you know, you're kind of lazy, not because you don't have time or you're overwhelmed, and like, you'll just let that keep sliding and sliding.
3: Ankler Media's Janice Min on the frenetic mega mergers and acquisitions. Patrick Bateman in American Psycho famously called it murders and executions, reshaping Hollywood, which has seen far better times. But all the homogenization is giving smaller, nimbler creatives their first big chance in a long time. Where to? Stay with us. 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Please subscribe, rate us, tell your girlfriend, mother-in-law, friends, everybody, and catch me on CNN and NPR's Here and Now. Joining us from Southern California, welcome back, is Janice Min. She is, of course, CEO, co-owner, and editor-in-chief at Ankler Media. She attended Columbia at age 16. That's one of the bullet points.
4: Oh, my God.
3: Maybe not on your LinkedIn, but used to be CEO of Hollywood Reporter, chief content officer at Billboard. And I remember you were the big cheese at, was it Us Weekly?
4: Us Weekly. Do you remember that?
3: That, man, I would binge that at every Dwayne Reed.
4: If you didn't buy it, oh my God, you were one of those, I guess they call it an end cap at a grocery. You were one of those people. Just
3: it
4: the
3: was
4: end
3: great.
4: Cap browser.
3: And yeah. You were always called like one of the industry's wunderkinder. I believe the story is you moved to New York at age 16 to attend Columbia University, and you falsified all sorts of documents. And here you are at all of age 23 joining us on Full Disclosure.
4: I've had an amazing 6 years. It's been wild. Yeah.
3: Well, I there's no secret, I send you plaudits and everything. I'm a big consumer of Ankler stuff. I impersonate that guy on the podcast. I don't know if it's Richard Rushfield. It's like, sorry, Richard Rushfield. And we got Zaslav. Yeah, Richard Rushfield. I don't know who it is, but I love the pods. The stuff.
4: It's Richard. I know exactly who you're doing.
3: Richard Rushfield. Yeah, yeah. But anyway, it's great. Plots, props to you that you put this together, this ecosystem of people, these reporters. We've had Claire Atkinson on the show before. You're there really documenting the decline and the disintegration of legacy media, and it's coming together in something substantial. Tell me about it.
4: Yeah. This. Yeah. You know, so I think like, it's interesting. I think that we're in a moment now, and I like that you use the word substantial. I think that that is something that people are hungry for and craving, and that they will pay for, which is the kind of one of the most important parts of the equation. And, you know, I think everyone in the last, let's say, decade has been trying to figure out what does media look like moving forward. And, you know, aside from the New York Times and everyone else, is there like, what is the story? And we have had a lot of success building this community around really smart, substantial analysis and news, and amazingly, people want more of that. And you know, I think maybe we even talked about it last time I was on. But you know, the death of scaled media, which was not good for anyone. Scaled media hurt journalism because people just had to churn out stuff all day long to try to ride an algorithm, to try to please Facebook, whatever. And And when you really like, it's interesting when you have a return to the actual journalism, people like it. It has a real resonance with an audience. And I think we'll see a lot of places sustain themselves using like kind of an old fashioned model. Just be really good at what you do.
3: But I'm going to throw another PSAT verbal word at you, an asymmetry here, because yes, there is a renaissance in what you're doing and getting people to pay. We had Bill Kristol of The Bulwark on last week, and there are various Substackers out there. There's Heather Cox Richardson documenting democracy. There are a handful of very sui generis people who could strike out on their own and do as well, if not better, as YouTubers or Substackers. But then there are these exceedingly wealthy people. They've been called the broligarchy by some wags, who can come in and buy a Twitter for non-economic terms, right? It was not worth $42 billion. So they can buy in succession. If your family is worth $200 or $300 billion, you can consume Paramount, CBS, and that studio. And then while it's like halfway down your throat, you can consume Warner Brothers, Discovery, and all that stuff, because that kind of money to near trillionaires is immaterial.
4: Well, what it says to me is that this allure of media will never, it hasn't died, right? As much as a certain class of people in the political sphere in the world want to tell you media is over, no one cares about media, it has a lot of allure. There's a reason billionaires are drawn to media, right? Because you can be rich, and there are enough billionaires now where you're not even that special, but the hold of media, and especially Hollywood, in the imagination of the culture, is irresistible to people. So if you're David Ellison, you're basically like playing a one-man show. You know, Netflix kind of was in there thinking that they were going to get it. But at a certain point, it tipped over into an emotional purchase for David Ellison. He would pay anything, get his dad on board, get, you know, the Qataris, the Saudis on board to get what he wanted. And that's the kind of stuff where, that's the kind of wild card stuff. These extremely wealthy individuals who buy it, want it more than anything. And when it's a little bit like when the dog catches the car, like, now what? And
3: now
4: I think
3: what?
4: which is
3: you read my mind. I enjoy this because I read you, I listen to you when you bring you on pod. I've told you need to have your own pod. Like, I want to give you homework, feeding that algorithm every day.
4: You're gonna help me with that.
3: Yeah.
4: Okay.
3: So it's not a tech stack that they're improving as the Oracle guys. Like, what they've done really well, what their bailiwick was for the past 30 or 40 years. It's not like these companies, I mean, they are a little tech deficient in terms of the streaming user interface and everything, but that's not the bottleneck. As you know, the problem with Hollywood right now is that sea change transition from the old world of super profitable DVDs, Blu-rays, box office largesse, a handful of studios out there oxygenating the environment, to the much slimmer margin, but higher loss world of streaming. That's very hard. I mean, it's not as sexy as it used to be. It just isn't. And it isn't throwing off the cash. If I'm a billionaire with $90 billion burning a hole in my pocket, there are many other higher return on invested capital uses.
4: Well, that's why there wasn't a competitive bidder to David Ellison ultimately, right? Like, you know, Netflix is a publicly traded company. They saw how their stock responded when they were in the running for Warner Brothers. And everyone, all these, you know, we're in the world of SpaceX now and OpenAI and Anthropic. Like, this seems very small potatoes. And we, you know, never has entertainment ever thrown off the kinds of returns that we've seen over the last 20 years in tech, right? The way you can... But more importantly, where Wall Street will reward you as a growth company, these are all kind of, you know, a narrative took hold and it was a little bit self-fulfilling, a little bit true, but that these are unpredictable businesses. It's a business based on humans and creativity, which is like, ooh, you know, to a lot of tech people now, like, oh, let's automate that. So I think for certain people, like a David Ellison, he's talked about how much he loves movies, but what it felt like to go to the movies as a kid, that has a hold on him, right? And but it, you know, it didn't have a hold on any other billionaire who wanted to buy it for himself.
3: And then this just in this week is Comcast, i.e. Cabletown, is splitting itself up from the kind of the dumb pipes business distribution, and NBC Universal, which it has owned for 15 years. Now, it took that off General Electric's hands. People forget, like, you used to go to Disney World and there'd be the GE Carousel of Progress.
4: Can you believe that?
3: It was a great media company. It has since sloughed off CNBC and MSNBC and Sci-Fi and the other things onto cable. What exactly is an NBC Universal in this world? And Peacock, by the way, Peacock being that footnote in streaming.
4: Well, I mean, it's amazing that you can spin off into another spinoff. I mean, this is a little bit, I think you can look at it in a couple of ways. One of them is like, oh my God, the unloved children are going to go hide. They're getting sent to the attic. On the other hand, and Richard Rushfield, who you were just impersonating, he had made the point that, the two companies that have succeeded the most in entertainment in the last decade are the ones who focus solely on entertainment, Disney and Netflix. And everyone else was just a piece of piece in a very small slice of the pie in these enormous organizations, whether it's, Prime Video in Amazon, Apple TV in, needing to sell phones. There is something to be said about letting an entertainment company just be an entertainment company.
3: Disney a positive example? I mean, the theme parks are flush, but everything else has kind of been a laggard. I don't know if it can afford the arms race anymore with ESPN rights and the others. And it's kind of been dead money for a while. It did have that pop during the pandemic, and you saw the misadventure with the CEO who came in and the old CEO coming back, and he finally left the company, Bob Iger.
4: Yes, no, that was crazy. I would say Disney is, and you can also weave into that the acquisition of Fox, 20th Century Fox.
3: People forget.
4: And that saddled, this is the story of modern day Hollywood. It saddled them with so much debt it's hard to justify, was that worth it? Because they basically turned 20th Century Fox into a zombie studio. It doesn't really exist, to the point where Avatar is kind of thought of as a Disney movie now, even though it had originated under the 20th Century Fox banner. However, you look at what Disney does create, like Toy Story 5, right? And I mean, that's a monster. And on the flip side, you had Mandalorian and Grogu, which was beaten. This is the 100th iteration of a Star Wars, Star Wars lore. And it's beaten by Backrooms and Obsession at the box office, right? These YouTube filmmakers who made their movies for nothing virtually can trounce a movie that I think had a $150 million budget. So yes, I agree with you. Disney is not like the shining example, but it is an example because to this day, it still stands for entertainment quality. Parents will buy Disney Plus because they know their kids, it's relatively safe for their kids to watch. I think Disney still has an imprimatur of quality that is kind of it's an intangible in this world of slop.
3: And I'll tell you what's very tangible in the Disney holdup. I finally took my kids to Disney World on a scorching July day 3 years ago. And I remember one stop was Hollywood Studios, right? And there was a sign that said like banana, $2.70. And my son was like, do they freeze it? Do they cover it in chocolate? I was like, no, son, it's just a banana. And he's like, what the heck? And then two, I would say that at Disney World, Walt Disney World, the main, Magic Kingdom, there's nothing in the world more half-hearted than a water fountain at Disney World in the summer. Because either it's not working, the water is warm and smells like sulfur, ergo, they want you to buy a $5 bottle of water.
4: No, they want you to go
3: and
4: like, put some plastic in.
3: I felt like
4: the
3: product. Yeah. I didn't feel like the customer. Yes.
4: That's so interesting.
3: There's great enchantment, but that's why they're quadrupling down on this because that willingness to pay, that all these people that go into debt for the experience.
4: Well, and also we've written about the, Disney, it's Disney becoming a luxury brand, right?
3: Right.
4: And so as you experienced firsthand, those prices at the parks and the way that they have all, like you can't just buy a ticket and think you're going to go on rides. It's all these different levels. And, you're seeing this all across the economy, the brands that are trying to squeeze more out of the very top of the K and disregarding the needs of the bottom part of the K. And you're seeing it in airlines, right? How they really just want to service business class customers now. Yeah. And, our entertainment companies, the cost of streaming, there will be a huge reckoning on this. You can't just keep raising the prices over. It's like college tuition. Like it is so disproportionate to inflation. And basically, our numbers aren't growing anymore in North America. Guess what? We're just going to charge you more. And I think a lot of them are counting on the sort of negligence of the consumer where you're not looking at your credit card bills, you know, you're kind of lazy, not by, you know, because you don't have time or you're overwhelmed, and like, you'll just let that keep sliding and
3: sliding.
4: Yeah, the
3: sliding. Metaphor has always been you boil the frog ever so slowly.
4: Yes, we're all getting boiled very, very slowly by these companies. And at some point, you know, and I just want to pivot that for a second to, you know, Fox's acquisition of Roku, right? And that you're seeing, or, you know, Fox, which also owns Tubi, a free streaming service, like these free streaming services, FASTs as they're called, are doing really, really well. And it doesn't take, like, you don't need a PhD to know why, right? Like, people, streaming has gotten very complicated. People don't want to pay that much money. End of story.
3: If I told you, you know, the Murdochs, I always say Rupert Murdoch is 95 years old right now. He and his son are running the company, and there's a whole breakaway group of more kind of left-leaning children that are doing some other thing. But
4: yeah,
3: Fox News is having its best business ever. A cable news channel, but actuarially, you know, it's got a lot of 70 and 80 year olds watching it. And those ads for, you know, laxatives and bathroom retrofits,
4: yep,
3: and hearing aids and MyPillow and whatnot, you would never imagine that form factor would be throwing off record profits for them. And two, they were in no rush to throw money into streaming.
4: Well, apps.
3: Like, they really staggered this.
4: So, I mean, you know, people love them or hate them. Rupert Murdoch sold Fox at the 20th Century Fox at the peak of the market, right? Never spent a penny on building a streaming service. And then in the end decides, you know, Rupert Lachlan combination, whoever at Fox, they decide, you know what, the future is not in content. We're not going to be Netflix and spend $18 billion a year on content. We are going to spend $22 billion all at once and buy the distribution. And that, like, is probably will end up being a pretty masterful play. And I know some analysts.
3: Why is Roku to me an afterthought? It's like TiVo. Like, we are pretty agnostic if you're using an Apple TV or a Fire Stick Fob or anything. Most TVs now, that you could buy a great one at Walmart for $300, have this stuff built in. So what is it specific about Roku that warranted, what, $20 billion?
4: $22 billion. So Roku has about half of all American streaming now. And it also it's insane. And so Roku is like, you and I, where we live on the coast, probably don't know a lot of people with Roku televisions. Everyone has an Apple TV, but Apple TVs are a tiny, tiny slice of the market. Roku is the, you know, is the 800-pound gorilla of connected TVs. And it has the streaming hours. It also is technologically, like, kind of like awesome, right? You, like, everyone is feeding into it. It's a little bit like Amazon channels, but more so. So everyone is feeding into it. It now drives a huge number of subscribers to the services that you're paying individually for, including Netflix, Amazon, Apple. So they are getting a cut of everyone's streaming service that is paying for the simplicity of a Roku. Because they're also solving that problem of like, where do I watch it? Where do I find it? Especially with sports. Right. And so, you know, and it's interesting because that's almost like a very, you know, how the Murdochs have always had a pulse on the, I would say, even though they are coastal elites, the people who are critically called the coastal elites, it makes sense to me that they understood the Roku play when, you know, everyone else was thinking about Warner Brothers.
3: Sorry. Full disclosure, it's a pleasure to welcome back Janice Minch. She's, of course, the co-owner, CEO, and editor-in-chief of Ankler Media. In a past life, she was CEO of Hollywood Reporter, chief content officer at Billboard, very well-traveled. You were at People Magazine. You showed up at PBS NewsHour. I guess that's where our Venn diagram crosses. And you moved to New York at age 16 to attend Columbia. So you are an enfant terrible, or a young Turk, or something like that.
4: By the way, I turned 17 the week I moved to New York. So I just have to amend that 16-year-old thing. Anyway, thank you for that nice.
3: Well, what's going to happen to NBC Universal? You have NBC, which has sports rights. You have a thriving theme parks business right now. It ain't cheap to go to Universal Studios, you know, in Florida or in SoCal.
4: Yeah.
3: But I also will tell you that I live 45 minutes away from King's Dominion, which in a past life was Paramount. King's Dominion. They, under the Redstones, decided to cleave that business off. Busch Gardens, the brewery, might have cleaved that business off. are they going to backwards integrate back into this? Like, could you imagine, and I don't want to get you in a hot stove league, but a Netflix maybe coveting it for theme parks?
4: Absolutely. Listen, you know, Netflix, I thought Netflix's interest in Warner Brothers, it was the first time they really like had that M&A, you know, they were coveting something in a very public way. And, you know, if you're Netflix, you're looking at YouTube and you're looking at the Paramount Warner Brothers mashup right now. And you're saying, okay, we're sitting pretty here, but you know, we like, let's not get caught flat footed. If some of these others, like, you know, what if Paramount Warner Brothers works? I mean, you know, who knows, right? But it will for at least in terms of subscriber numbers, be the first real challenger to Netflix numbers, right? And
3: just by mashing together two gigantic streaming apps.
4: Yeah. And this is that whole fantasy of M&A, one plus one equals three, but sometimes it equals AT&T and Warner Brothers, and it's a disaster, right?
3: Or AOL and Time Warner, right?
4: Yeah. I mean, so you know, take it with a huge grain of salt. But the fantasy is, oh my God, we're going to own all this IP. We're going to own all the pipes. And you know, so you can sit there and say like, oh, goody, we're going to rival Netflix. But then sitting atop all of that now is YouTube, which is the real, like, which is the new Netflix of streaming.
3: Which is owned by Google, another multi-trillion dollar player.
4: I mean, all roads lead to five companies.
3: I think it underscores the asymmetry, right? Yes. Apple is invested in Apple in media and in film. It's kind of a sprig of parsley on the plate that is Apple, which is software and services and hardware. Amazon, are they going to be scrutinized in a downturn if the stock collapses? Will they pull back? Is their media business essential to what Amazon is? I'm not so sure. Netflix, that is what they do for a living.
4: Comcast, they do one thing.
3: Have to separate. I mean, the stock was down and have to separate this from that. So is all these asymmetric battles going on and people disarming and breaking up and shacking up and the other being just a family where money maybe is not an object. I could see all the debt and foreign money being taken on for Paramount Warner Brothers causing a huge raft of layoffs and deleveraging.
4: Oh, it will be a bloodbath here in Los Angeles and New York, right? It's going to be a bloodbath in jobs. And, you know, the impact of that is felt. It ripples all through the economy of a place like Los Angeles. Restaurants, like real estate, shopping. I mean, you know, there are many whiffs of despair already happening in Los Angeles. And you see, even with this mayoral race, right? There's a reason Spencer Pratt had some momentum. He did not eventually make it into the runoff, but like he's, you know, people liked his anger and anger could trump, so to speak, like any kind of platform. Right. And then now you have the two candidates in the runoff, the incumbent Karen Bass and Nithya Raman, the DSA member who is challenging Karen Bass. Like it's kind of boiled down to the future of Hollywood. They are really trying to, after kind of ignoring Hollywood and the decline in production and the decline of the studios for the past decade, now it's like front and center because this is where like the middle class lives in Hollywood, the people who make sets, who are doing costume, who are seeing all of it kind of like disappear right out from under their feet.
3: So your AG in California, Rob Bonta, do you believe that he has a chance of scuppering Paramount buying Warner Brothers? I mean, everybody on the street seems to say that it's fait accompli, that it goes through.
4: Yeah, well, okay. Like, I think Rob Bonta needs to stop like saber rattling and just do. And I'm naive. I don't know the process of filing something along those lines. I do think there's enough noise that he will make the attempt. And, you know, and I think back to Simon & Schuster and Penguin Random House, right?
3: Or JetBlue and Spirit, or the random things that they knock down versus things that will absolutely be anti-competitive.
4: Yeah, completely. If I'm not mistaken, I believe Stephen King actually got involved in that Simon & Schuster and Penguin Random House by demonstrating that it would hurt a single class of people, which is best-selling authors, right? And because they would have less choice. And like, you know, okay, great. And I think you could demonstrate in many ways, again, different times. But, you know, you could start, I mean, the harms are right here in front of us about what's going to happen, right? It's and the marketplace already we're working in Hollywood right now with where people aren't getting their quotes. Writers are being asked to do less. Writers are often being asked to work for free before they'll get their check. And, you know, you're seeing how anti-competitive measures already are in play based on the last, 15 years of consolidation. And it's hard to imagine that gets better. I think particularly when you hear David Ellison, and again, these are just buzzwords until you see them executed, but how he's going to turn it into an AI company. Like, we're going to implement AI throughout the system. Like, what does that really mean? Does that mean, does that mean humans disappear? Like, probably, right? So,
3: I'm going to try really hard to not sound flip, but we also don't have milkmen. We don't have buggy whips. We don't have elevator operators in most cities. They're jobs that go to automation. And just the fact that we are in a Riverside session right now, if this happened 6 years ago, I had to pay an NPR or BBC studio to put you up and mic you up. Like, necessity was the mother of invention, and AI can enhance these things. And certainly that's happening to sound engineers right now. Certainly it's happening to B-roll, SAG-AFTRA, people in the background. I mean, they've always
4: the optimistic, the optimistic argument about AI is that it will enable more people to make more productions, right? And that, like, you don't have to rely necessarily on one of these gatekeepers at one of these studios, who, typically, let's just say, like, an, a middle-aged or even like septuagenarian white guy, to tell you that your movie is not commercial, right? And so, yes, it could liberate a lot of people, particularly in independent film, to do more elaborate productions, to have more ability to do, like, let's say, a period piece, and also kind of not letting what has traditionally been like VFX, special effects, be lumped into the same category as AI. Like, it's all been technology that's enabled sort of glossier, more exciting production levels. So yes, I think that you're right, that there is an optimistic view of it. I think we just haven't seen, I think from the people in charge, we have not seen optimistic executions of their plans yet.
3: And to say nothing of, let's not forget, at the onset of the pandemic, when we were all homebound and paying $6 for Disney Plus subscriptions for our kids at that great teaser rate, there was a tremendous amount of enthusiasm for content. There was this Cambrian explosion of, I had a treatment out there for my book and people were bidding on it left and right. Nothing ever happened, and ended up in what is it called? Development hell, or what is the, what is the
4: development hell,
3: where you get gaslit and stuff, but that's neither here nor there. And then that suddenly, I think Netflix had a terrible number in 2022, and it caused this famine.
4: Panic
3: in the industry. Yeah. Like, we got way too exuberant. We were populating. We were filling these apps with too much expensive content. We have to hike our prices. The losses, if you've seen Peacock's losses, is kind of a hesitating effort at Comcast, NBC, Universal. After a certain period of time, shareholders are like, you're not Netflix. You're not Apple.
4: Yeah.
3: I need to see growth and profitable growth.
4: Well, and remember, that's Peacock with the Olympics also, right? I mean, they've had a lot of wind behind their sails. And that kind of is, the fundamental belief that we're just going to end up with maybe 3 or 4 streamers. And that's all the market can bear. So, I think we'll probably see, I do think NBC Universal is like a great company that really believes in making great things. Like, I think that is, no one disputes that. Does that mean someone's not going to come calling eventually and say, can I plug Peacock into Netflix? Can I plug Peacock into Apple TV? Like, sure. Any of those things can happen. I think the other existential threats, of course, are the creator economy and podcasts, which have now become video podcasts, which have now become a very cheap way to put filmed entertainment on streaming services. So yeah, I think the Netflix is trying to become more like YouTube, right? And YouTube is trying to become a little bit more like Netflix. Like, YouTube's trying to premium up the way people perceive them. They will tell you they have scripted shows or unscripted shows that are as high quality as anything else you see on premium streaming. And Netflix is chasing creators. They just brought on Jay Shetty, paid 9 figures to get him to stop posting on YouTube. Like, that's, in all those conversations, we're not talking about these sort of famous names of TV, right? Like,
3: there are people making a go of it, like Piers Morgan and Katie Couric trying, kind of, they've done well in their careers, and they're maybe trying to get, Don Lemon. I'm talking about news, but Mr. Beast would tell you that YouTube by itself is not such an amazing profit center, that you need somebody to pay you in advance, or you need to be able to do merch and events and the other things to really make it worthwhile, like the golden age of Hollywood.
4: Well, it's part of the flywheel, right? Like you like, and it's like, I think you could look at YouTube as both a place where you own your material, right? You own your own stuff, which Hollywood is never like very rarely lets you own your material. And so that gives you a lot of optionality. So it lets you, if you are, you know, Markiplier who has like, I don't know, 17 million YouTube followers. I think that's something like that. And maybe it's more than that. And he activated them to come to the opening weekend of his self-released horror movie, Iron Lung. And it made, maybe I'm getting my 17 millions. He

0: that. So nothing really ventured in this. Shout out to our radio listeners on WVTF, Radio IQ across the great Commonwealth. We are out in Ventura, California on KPPQ. We're down in Asheville, North Carolina on WPVM. Holler if you too would like us on your air. And catch me every week on both NPR's Here and Now and CNN. If you're just joining us, my esteemed guest is Ankler Media's Janice Min, very well traveled in print and broad content and creator and conglomerate circles. Gosh, in past lives, she was at The Hollywood Reporter. She was at Billboard. She was at Us Weekly. You were synonymous with Us Weekly for a while, and you really covered in glory there. I do have to ask you, just like you've been in all of these lists, are there like 5 to 10 golden children who get what they want out of whatever Hollywood morphs into? I'm thinking Ryan Coogler. I'm thinking Jason Bateman, like star showrunners that no matter what this turns into, you cannot say no to him. The kid stays in the picture.
1: Well, okay, so I think one of the things that is contrary to what people were thinking at a certain time in this industry, that, you know, stars don't matter, like, you know, it's all flattening out, that in fact, in this kind of, you know, world of slop we are in, that the top talent matter more than ever. And that could be that you are a top, you know, star, a top celebrity, or a top producer, and you have never had more work. And it's you know, this is the way of life. If you're one of the top people, you have never worked harder, you have never been more booked, you have never been on set more, and everyone in the middle is like kind of not working nearly as much as they have. And that's because people want sure things, right? So success begets success. So like you can't go to your, like you will not get in trouble at your job if you are picking a, if you're casting Ryan Gosling, if you're casting Ryan Reynolds, you're not going to get in trouble. It could flop, but you can go to business affairs. Yeah,
0: and Seth Rogen had a send up of all this in his hit Apple TV show,
1: the
0: right?
1: Studio, yeah.
0: Where IP and let's bring in Lego. Let's not, you know, have Marty Scorsese, you know, holding forth for several hours or anything like that. Let's do what's reliable and do the seventh sequel because there's a slightly more predictable rate of return.
1: Yeah, no, it's a real, you know, I guess the term is CYA, right? And it becomes sort of self-fulfilling. Then these projects end up becoming maybe less interesting because you're taking fewer risks. And it was, a very senior executive in Hollywood said to me last week when I was in Cannes Lion, I hadn't really thought of this. So people kind of are glad these days are over, but there was a benefit to them when you were a studio chief or a very senior studio executive and you got blown out because your last movie, you know, bombed and you lost the studio $300 million or whatever, like you were given a golden parachute where you had a producing deal and you could sit there and produce movies and still make, you know, tens of millions of dollars a year. And it was a cushion. And now those kinds of deals are gone. And, you know, and you can look at much smaller kinds of deals like that as you go down the food chain, but it did enable risk. It made you feel comfortable to take a swing at your job. Whereas now, like everyone feels like they can't screw up. If you make a mistake, you're toast. And there's not like some job tree out there of tons of Hollywood jobs now that you can go pick one and take it right now. So there is a level of fear that kind of creates the kind of decisions that give you the kind of movies and TV shows that make people groan. Like, oh my God, I really needed, you know, a reboot of Night Court. Yeah.
0: But on the flip side of that, explain to our listeners how a Ryan Coogler is so sui generis. He can come in with someone like David Zaslav who embodies, put it in our Richard Rushfeld voice.
1: Oh my God.
0: He captures the rest. How does a person like that come in and say, I have this risky idea? I think of Jordan Peele. I think of some other people who are given that leeway, are given that budget to do something really funky. I think of the A24 people.
1: Yes. Okay. So I will say in the case of Ryan Coogler, Black Panther, right? No one's going to say, oh my God, that Black Panther guy can't make a movie that makes money. Right. So you have that. And also Ryan Coogler has a singular vision about his movies. He like some of it is when you're in the room talking about the project, like, can you enrapture the person listening to you?
0: And even if it's David Zaslav, because
1: even if it's David Zaslav,
0: he did say like he can control the rights to this. He gave them unbelievable ownership.

0: of a hit movie, which is very genre bending.
1: Like I couldn't,
0: you know?
1: No, and with the subtext that it's about like the Black American experience, of course, which they did not lead with. It's a vampire movie, right? But it ends up being this kind of brilliant movie that hits on many levels. But I do want to give credit. I know you're saying it was David Zaslav's decision. It was Mike DeLuca and Pam Abdi's decision at Warner Brothers. And they are kind of like the closest you can get to an old school studio executive, studio chief, who just like follows their gut. And last year they had an unbelievable year of hit after hit after hit, including, you know, one battle after another, right?
0: Yeah. P.T. Anderson, do not give P.T. Anderson. He's one of those people out there. And I imagine Paramount, it's going to behoove them to hang on to these guys.
1: Okay, you would think.
0: You never know. They've done other things. They've, you know, what they've done to 60 Minutes, what they've done to other.
1: Well, right.
0: You know, and we're meandering in and out of news and film studios here. But
1: yeah, well,
0: think it's an economic concern. I think it's a big play thing, and they're trying to satisfy the administration. And I don't know
1: Well, remember, the administration asked for Rush Hour 4, a movie no one else in the world has asked for, right? It's, you know, with Brett Ratner as the director. And Paramount says, yeah, let's do that, right? And so you contrast that with Mike DeLuca and Pam Abdi, who will definitely never make Rush Hour 4. And you just kind of have to wonder how those two cultures will mesh, and if they do mesh. And, you know, Mike and Pam can go off and produce movies, you know, till the end of time. They have the cool factor. So they'll be okay. But I think it's nice to see these big studios take these big swings and have them land. Like, it still feels special to go into a movie theater and watch, you know, Sinners or One Battle After Another.
0: It's rare, and it takes a lot doing it, because like you talked about, the airlines want to focus on business class and first class at the expense of the downward slope of the K. Movie theaters are like this right now. You have to really, you know, is it one of the great, I don't know if it was Rich Greenfield or someone said, the biggest single impediment to the recovery of the in-movie attendance industry is the median size of the adult male prostate in the United States. Because you don't have to worry about bathroom breaks at home. They want to sell you a $12 bladder buster. You can't pause it if you go in. And I, you know, as a father right now, it's got to be a really enchanting or IMAX thing or something that really gets you out, like that Barbieheimer, Oppenheimer weekend.
1: Okay.
0: But otherwise, it's a remnant. It's a relic.
1: Okay. But can I just bring up, though, like the kids, they're loving movies these days, right? Like there's a whole like thing, you know, things you never expect. This whole Gen Z, you know, in real life, desire to be on opening weekend for something they can get behind, right?
0: And we saw that. Daddy's prostate. I'm just kidding. Go ahead.
1: Yeah. Well, exactly. But yeah. But you know, they can. I think we've seen a few times now this year, when you make movies for them, they will come out. And you know, again, I'll bring up Backrooms and Obsession and Iron Lung over and over. But like, those are really, you know, great examples of like, okay, wow, that. And Hollywood, of course, is like, that came from nowhere. When in fact, if you were following them on YouTube, you knew they had cultivated enormous audiences on YouTube. So there's obviously a cultural disconnect. And you know, these are the kids. We're about to see an enormous opening of a movie with The Odyssey, and you know, a story from Homer. I mean, like, that's been around for thousands of years, and that's going to drive, you know, Chris Nolan, we just did a piece about it, is like a Gen Z darling. There are a few brand name directors. Ryan Coogler is one of them. Greta Gerwig is another, who can actually drive kids into theaters. Who would have thought, right? That's crazy.
0: I have to ask you quickly, what is a CNN CBS News going to look like?
1: Oof.
0: Are people going to pay for that independently on an app? We saw CNN Plus didn't work. Is it going to make a Paramount, Warner Max, HBO Max, whatever they call that fat, whatever $24 app, is it going to make it more worthwhile because you'll have great news functionality on that? Or are they going to try to break that out?
1: I mean, you know, I was just with two other journalists at this World Cup game, and we were really bemoaning, you know, people don't really want to go to institutional news sources anymore, right? And so I just can't imagine, you know, CBS was already like, whether, you know, whatever you think of Barry Weiss at CBS, it wasn't like CBS was firing on all cylinders and like growing, right? CBS News. And so they're trying something. It doesn't seem to be working, and it seems to be, you know, pretty politically colored. But I think there's probably part of them, and I think the 60 Minutes thing has not been managed well at all, but they're trying something to shake things up. It, you know, I will be shocked if that's if this is the silver bullet, but I've never heard of anyone saying, you know, I want more CNN and CBS today. Right. And I think, you know, everyone's just consuming their social media. You know, like last year, I would say was a turning point. I noticed in kind of how my friends communicate with me. I'm not being sent proper links from news stories and from legacy media outlets. I'm getting sent memes and Instagram reels about stories that legacy news outlets or, you know, what I quote unquote proper news outlets were reporting on. Right. Everyone's just like shoulder programming off the costs of you know, the properly produced old-fashioned reporting and production that outlets spend money on, like you know, NPR or, you know, whatever.
0: I can see my mom witnessing this, watching this, and I'm sure you can appreciate it, saying, I told you to become a doctor! Janice Min, I mean, without putting you in too uncomfortable position, why did the Cannes Lion still exist? It seems like one of the last boondoggles. I'm sorry.
1: Okay.
0: Like ad execs and others, what the heck is left of Madison Avenue? What is left of the industry? It's so terribly consolidated. The agency of record model. And I don't want you to, you know, you had to go there and do biz dev. But it seems like it's a real relic. It's like Freaknik or something.
1: No, it's only growing. It was bigger than ever this year. And like, this sounds kind of stupid, but it really did feel like a celebration of the industry. Like, it was nice to go and see media people who value like creative endeavors. And of course they're putting a price tag on it because they're saying, oh, I'll give you money to, you know, to support this or that or whatever. But it did underscore to me how Cannes Lion, which is billed as the International Festival of Creativity, ha ha ha, like that it's, you know, it's a marketing and advertising event. But that these are the people with the money. And now with the tech platforms, you know, every tech platform takes out one of the, it's called a beach, but they're really the piers that off the coast of Cannes. So, you know, Meta, Yahoo, TikTok, Amazon, everyone is taking out this real estate, but it shows you who has the money, who has the power, but they are the people who are financing where our next generation of entertainment, not even next generation, tomorrow's entertainment is coming from. And, you know, on the depressing side of it, like, you know, we're all getting financed in some ways by fewer and fewer people who we might not even like what they do or agree with them. On the optimistic side, and I've used that word a few times, they're pouring a lot of money into the market that is allowing for creativity, allowing for people to work, to create videos, journalism, podcasts in a way that has accelerated that creation as opposed to, you know, shutting it down.
0: And mind you, I'm not bitter that in my 26 years of professional business journalism, not once was I flown out to Davos. Once the Aspen Ideas Festival flew me out. In fact, I'm going to use this to my advantage. I'm not bitter, but in kind of like a Barstool Sports way, I've always been planning, and maybe the anchor can get behind this, that as Davos happens and they get all these rarefied thought leaders in the Alps, I'm going to throw something in DC called a dive bar Davos, where we just bring discount thought influencers, long necks, 2 for $5, you know.
1: Oh, I like that.
0: Top of the hour. But I'm not bitter, but I digress as I normally do. Janice, I want to talk about Ankler Media because you are, and I hate the verb leaning into, but you are doubling down on the creator space, right? And
1: yeah.
0: The people out there and all of the different odd lots and people who are building things on their own, and you're enabling them and you're finding them. Take me more into that and what has changed since the last time we had you on. I mean, there's no shortage of studios, podcasters. There's the agencies, the CAAs and the others that are finding people and platforming them.
1: Yeah. I mean, it's exciting, right? Like there's this whole, insurgent creator class that is really, you know, harnessing something that Hollywood has lost, which is the ability to really speak to a young audience anymore. And you know, we've written a lot about like the gerontocracy of Hollywood. Yeah. And we did this very funny story Chris Rosen here did the other day about how even in the movies, Meryl Streep in Devil Wears Prada, she's in her 70s and she prevails against her young competitor, like, and you know, the Anne Hathaway character is like so grateful to have helped her, right? And in vanquishing a young competitor, and in the movie F1, Brad Pitt, who is like 60.
0: Or hacks, like, hacks. You have the same thing. Hacks. Through line, yeah.
1: Yes, and so it's a worshipfulness of the boomers, right? Or Brad Pitt is not a boomer, but worshipfulness of the boomers. And I don't think he's a boomer, but you see that in studio leadership, you see it in politics. It's like all across society, and it just used to not be the case. And so all the times when like Hollywood has gone sclerotic, right? That there's always been independent insurgents who rise up, right? This happened in the movies in the 1970s.
0: The famous book about the guys, who were the ones who did, I forget their names, Dennis Hopper and the other, that coterie around him.
1: Yes, yes.
0: Right? Who the whole... that was the new generation of the auteurs?
1: Yes. Yes. And, or even like in the Sundance era of the 90s when Quentin Tarantino came out.
0: Yeah.
1: And so now like you're kind of seeing what happens when people get sick of what's happening in the culture and, you know, young people. I mean, you can tie this all a little bit into like, you know, Zoran Mamdani, that, you know, and him endorsing the, you know, democratic socialists and them, you know, they're tossing out the incumbents in New York City. Like there is a huge hunger and desire for, you know, the younger generation to have their own kinds of entertainment and have it be seen on screens. And so, yes, I'm taking a very long road to answer your question. We have embraced the creator economy. We believe that's where culture is moving, not to replace film and television, but in partnership eventually. And you're seeing all these kinds of assumptions about entertainment getting blown up. Like, why do we have 30-minute shows? Why do we have 60-minute shows? Like, why are we building shows around like these kind of contained ad breaks? And so you're seeing, like, I think you're seeing a whole group of people who could never get past the gatekeepers today, right? They could never go. Like, I interviewed at Cannes Lions Brittany Broski, who has a show called Royal Court. I interviewed her along with Mary Ellen Coe, who's the chief business officer of YouTube. And, you know, Mary Ellen Coe brought up, they've never given notes to a creator, which is, you know, the bane of Hollywood, you know, of a creator's existence who works in Hollywood. Never given notes. Brittany Broski was very clear. Like, I like my things to be free. I reach more of an audience. I have a young audience. They can't go to their parents and ask them to pay $15 a month to watch me. And she said she would also turn down certain brands that don't align with her values, right? That she... You know, she doesn't want brands that have a poor track record with women or on issues she cares about. And so that is like a very different way to think about what's getting consumed. And, you know, she has this crazy show where like she gets Harry Styles to come on and wear, you know, dress up like someone from Lord of the Rings wearing elf ears. And like they, you know, she talks to him about.
0: So who's paying for that? Sponsors?
1: Advertise sponsors.
0: Sponsors and YouTube. I mean, who's advancing
1: YouTube
0: that?
1: Is not paying them. So, you know, she, like a Brittany Broski, I'll go back to her. She owns her show. She can license it however she wants. She can cut and slice it on every social media platform, but she owns it, right? And so that will eventually, so if someone wants to buy the Brittany Broski library eventually, that's worth huge value to her.
0: But her millennial and Gen Z or Gen Alpha, whatever watchers are not out there paying the $45 a month for a YouTube subscription. They're just dealing with the ads, right? Their quality impressions in the target
1: Absolutely.
0: Demo. Yeah, is that worth anything? Be honest. I mean,
1: is it worth anything to
0: It's
1: who?
0: One thing if you're watching Wheel of Fortune. It's one thing if you're watching, you know, Fox News and they have those ads and you're still a person. But we are in that generation where we skip through ads. I don't listen to podcast ads. I look away at the YouTube ad. I don't know how that maintains a currency or an efficacy when they turn around and they're like, okay, this was an impression. If it's a quality impression, so, if the person listened to 3 seconds of the ad.
1: Well, this is what they're also doing though. They're doing a lot of, integrations, which I think as a journalist, you hear that, you know, from way back, like, oh God, sponsored content. But you know, this is a thing now, right? Like, you know, you can see, one of these big creators, Mr. Beast or whoever, like, you know, they'll be consuming something in their video, or ultimately if you're Mr. Beast, you'll actually launch your own chocolate line, you know? And so, I hate to break it to the world. Everything is being monetized in every which way, and you're getting served it in maybe a different way than you used to.
0: Janice, close us out. As much as I'd like to have you on for hours and hours, there's a little part of me that kind of wants you to be my boss, even though I'm a free bird, I'm a free agent. I enjoy this. I love your stuff. I don't think there's enough of you on the pods. Not that I'm giving you more work, but you get pretty spread thin anyway. You go to Cannes Lion. You're on. I've seen you on CNBC. I've seen you on so many other things. What should I be asking you? What should I be paying attention to? What can you see around the corner?
1: Oh my God. Oh my God. Okay. I think in terms of media, I think we will see. I think we will see a lot of the rise of independent media in the way I just spoke about the rise of independent creators. Of course, we are already seeing that. I think some of it, we've been in a huge period of disaggregation. I think you'll see some of it aggregate back together, right? Like bundle, we've been unbundled. Some of it will bundle. I think there's probably subscription fatigue. Like everyone is everyone who has a Substack is charging something to someone. I think that, so I think we'll see, you know, people join forces. I think that like journalism is kind of a lonely pursuit. If you're doing it alone, you want to have colleagues, you want to bounce ideas off of each other. It's done when it's really great. It's a team sport. And then I also think we're going to see a huge pivot to things like this podcast, like live events, people like, you know, it's crazy that, you know, whatever, 6 years since the start of COVID, people are still desperately hungry for connection. And, you know, you're seeing that with Gen Z now who like are living for IRL experiences. That was a very scarring episode. And I think we're still seeing the after effects of that. And to me, it explains why Gen Z is going so all in live experiences.
0: My daughter, my teenager begged me to take her to a Journey concert last month in Charlotte.
1: Wow.
0: And it was so beautiful to connect with her at that level. I was like,
1: and it's the guy from the Philippines, right?
0: Philippines. Always was Arnel Pineda, the lead singer. Let me tell you about the days of Steve Perry
1: and his hair.
0: Yeah, I just wanted to weep because we were singing the same things, and I felt like somebody in a kind of a boomer commercial, you know, doing that. Like,
1: ask your doctor if the
0: drug is right for you.
1: Exactly.
0: In live, and I'm okay, and I'm a Gen Xer with disposable income, and that hit me to a special place. And then she wants to, of course, learn the entire Journey Ouvre, and then it's like, Dad, can we start with Def Leppard Pyromania too?
1: You know, wow.
0: It's a very beautiful thing. God. So yeah, I am that person, but I will stop at a $5 bottle of water at Disney World or a $3 banana. I ain't going there. Janice Min, I love having you on the show. Consider yourself a friend, if I might be so presumptuous. And if this journalistic thing doesn't work for us, there's always the possibility in Tarangelis, maybe at the corner of Western and Olympic Avenue, we do like a hybrid Persian kalbi Korean barbecue. Make some money. Set up a foundation, channel it into Ankler Media.
1: Oh my God, I like that. With some gochujang on top, and we got it going on. Okay,
0: I'm all over that. Chosan Kalbi, I love that place. But
1: yes.
0: Thank you for coming on, and please, anytime.
1: Thanks for having me.
0: Full disclosure, special thanks to Ian Stewart. 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DM me to carry us on your air. And catch me every week on both CNN and NPR's Here and Now. I'm Robin Farzad. Thank you for listening. Back with you next week.
2: 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I'm Jamie Sudler.
3: I'm Franny Halperin, and it's This Week in Water.
2: The outbreak of explosive diarrhea occurring in parts of the U.S. has been linked by the Centers for Disease Control and Prevention to iceberg lettuce supplied to Taco Bell locations in Indiana, Kentucky, Michigan, Ohio, and West Virginia.
3: The lettuce was contaminated with the parasite Cyclospora, which takes about 2 weeks to incubate. That makes it hard to trace a source, but as Forbes reports, it could be linked to a failure of agricultural systems and food safety.
2: Close to half of farm irrigation is done with surface water, which can be easily contaminated with organisms like Cyclospora, from human waste, garbage, and leaking sewage and septic systems.
3: Contamination might come from farm workers who often live in crowded, employer-provided housing with poor sanitation, according to Amy Liebman of the Migrant Clinicians Network, who told Forbes that when workers are in the fields, there are complaints that they're not afforded adequate breaks.
2: Food safety monitoring may be the bigger problem, and some are pointing to the cuts made last year by the Trump administration, including DOGE, or the Department of Government Efficiency.
3: Cyclospora was deleted from part of the food safety surveillance program called FoodNet, the CDC's Foodborne Disease Active Surveillance Network, and one expert told Forbes that it could have provided an early warning or hints as to the source of the outbreak.
2: As many listeners know, the two largest reservoirs in the U.S. are Lake Powell and Lake Mead on the Colorado River, and last week their combined water levels fell to the lowest they have been in 70 years.
3: The Colorado River Basin had the smallest snowpack on record last winter, and much of the West is in a long-term drought exacerbated by global warming.
2: Lake Powell is very close to reaching Deadpool, where the reservoir does not have enough water to turn hydroelectric turbines to produce electricity, and what remains in the lake would just sit there, not running down the river to farms and millions of people.
3: While officials in the seven states in the basin are working on a short-term agreement on how to manage the river's water, they've been unable to agree on how to share cuts to allocations.
2: Still, efforts are being made to mitigate the shortage. In Colorado, New Mexico, Utah, and Wyoming, officials are coming up with a program funded by the Bureau of Reclamation to compensate farmers and ranchers for conserving Colorado River water.
3: The Metropolitan Water District of Southern California has agreed with the federal government to keep 200,000 acre-feet of water in Lake Mead this year in return for $65 million. And finally, in 2001, President Bill Clinton issued the National Forest Roadless Area Conservation Policy, better known as the Roadless Rule. It prohibited new road construction and commercial logging in designated areas within the national forest system.
2: Last year, Secretary of Agriculture Brooke Rollins launched the process to rescind the rule, which would remove protection for nearly 59 million acres of wilderness, saying, in part, that the current directive made it difficult to protect forests from wildfire.
3: The science says otherwise. According to Environment America, roadless areas do not burn at significantly higher rates than other areas of national forests. A study in 2025 found that wildfires in national forests are more likely to start in proximity to roads, and that building more of them could increase human-caused ignitions.
2: After Rollins announced her intent, more than 500,000 people submitted public comments, of which 99% were in opposition to the plan. Now, Republicans are trying another tactic to repeal the roadless rule by attaching an amendment to the Wildfire Prevention Act, which supports prescribed burns and forest thinning to fight megafires. It's currently stalled in the Senate.
3: So what are the consequences of losing the roadless rule? A new study from the University of Washington says plenty, starting with their finding that the rule supports the drinking water supply for 25 million Americans.
2: Furthermore, their research shows that forested lands provide higher quality water because soil microbes and plant roots filter contaminants before water arrives at treatment facilities. Cleaner water requires less processing, reducing costs for public utilities.
3: Roads can also harm biodiversity by spreading invasive weeds that are carried on tires and by fragmenting habitats that wildlife rely on. Most roads cross rivers and streams, which require culverts to allow fish to pass, but according to researchers at Michigan State University, they rarely work, which leads to declines in the health of aquatic populations.
2: More than 4.2 million miles of public roads crisscross the lower 48 states, enough to reach the moon and back nearly nine times, leaving only around 5% of the nation's land roadless.
3: Another thing researchers say we'd lose if the roadless rule is gone? Quiet. These protected wilderness areas are one of the few places on Earth you don't have to worry about hearing the hum of traffic.
2: Like what you hear on This Week in Water? We are a nonprofit organization, and you can support our work at h2oradio.org. And thank you.
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Well, I'm afraid that's it for the first part of Exploration. Once again, our special guest in the first part of Exploration has been Dr. Tom Jones, astronaut, author of the book Skywalking, An Astronaut's Memoirs. And if you want a copy of today's program, call the Pacifica Program Service at 1-800-735-0230. 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Stay tuned now for the second half of Exploration, where we go on to Mars. Is it worthwhile to put astronauts on the surface of the red planet? Our special guest will be Dr. Robert Zubrin, founder of the Mars Society. And the question is it worth the trip to go to Mars? What about the enormous cost of a Mars mission? What about the benefits of a Mars mission, if there are any at all? And what about the horrible dangers that astronauts face?

Welcome. Once again, this is Dr. Michio Kaku, Professor of Theoretical Physics at the City College and the Graduate Center of the City University of New York, and this is the second half of Exploration. In the first half of Exploration, we began a discussion with astronaut Tom Jones about the exploration of space. And in this segment of Exploration, we're going to go way beyond simply going around the

Well, I'm afraid that's it for Exploration. Once again, this is Dr. Michio Kaku for Exploration. In the first half of Exploration, we had astronaut Tom Jones of NASA, who's been on many space shuttle rides into outer space. And then in the second half of Exploration, we had Dr. Robert Zubrin, founder of the Mars Society. And for copies of today's program, you can call the Pacifica Program Service at 1-800-735-0230. That's 1-800-735-0230 for a copy of today's program. Good day.

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2: Hi, everyone. I'm Emily. Welcome back to another episode of Ventura Voices. I'm here today with Corporal David Curtis of the Ventura Police Department.
3: Everybody.
2: And today we're going to talk about a large community concern. We're going to talk all about e-bikes, electric bicycles. Quick introduction of Corporal Curtis. He's been part of Ventura PD for about 16 years. He served in our traffic unit for nearly seven. And I've worked closely with him, and I know that he has a passion for public service, for educating our community, and for talking about traffic safety. Before we get started, can you quickly introduce yourself?
3: Hey, everybody. My name is Dave Curtis. I was actually born and raised in Ohio, and I left for military service back in 2000. I did a five-year stint in the Navy, and I actually was stationed in Port Hueneme for the last couple of years that I was in service. And me and a bunch of buddies, we'd spend a lot of time here in Ventura, and it seemed like a really kind of close-knit community. Reminded me a lot of home, just kind of the way that the city was kind of set up. And so I got into law enforcement back in 2006 and ultimately lateraled over here back in 2008. Worked patrol for a number of years and started seeing all of the things that I deal with on a normal basis. And the thing that impacted the community the most, in my opinion, was traffic. Your day-to-day run-ins, you're probably going to contact more people in a traffic environment as a police officer and affect the community in a greater sense in that capacity. Things that impact families in a longer term situation, in my opinion, were traffic crashes and the things that occur in traffic crashes, be it significant injuries and the impact that you have to take care of a loved one longer down the road, or the fatalities that exist in those situations. And so to me, the greater impact that I could make to a community to show my care and concern was to try to affect traffic collisions and just render a safer community.
2: So you are very experienced in traffic collision investigations, traffic enforcement, citing people for different traffic safety concerns. So you are a perfect person to talk about this issue today. We know that e-bike safety and enforcement has been a growing concern for our community. So we're going to dedicate this entire episode to that topic. So to start us off, can you very briefly explain the different classes of e-bikes, the different speeds, power, and safety requirements?
3: Yeah, I'll try to make it as brief as possible. The legislation hasn't really caught up with all of it yet, and people are constantly making new bicycles. So as a bicycle is concerned, we have three classes. You got class one, which is your standard mountain bike with an electric motor that only assists when the rider's pedaling it. Class 2 e-bicycles are still just designed like a regular bicycle, pedal for propulsion and an electric motor. However, in this case, they actually have a throttle where they can function it quite like a motorcycle. Class 1s and 2s are limited to 20 miles an hour, okay, whether you're pedaling or using a throttle. Class 3 bicycles are limited to 28 miles per hour per California statute, and you can only ride them if you're over the age of 16. Okay, and then you start moving into other things like motor-driven bicycles, motor-driven cycles, mopeds, and motorcycles. Once you start exceeding that 28 mile per hour barrier, you could really go down a rabbit hole on what's what there. So that's the gist for bicycles.
2: And for our community members who want to learn more about the specific classes of e-bikes, we actually have a dedicated webpage on our Ventura PD site all about e-bike safety requirements, etc. So that's where you can kind of learn more on this topic related to classes. What are some of the primary safety concerns associated with local e-bike usage? Anything that you've seen specifically?
3: Well, one of the biggest issues is, quite frankly, they get up to speed fast and they're quiet, like absolutely quiet. And so kids are not wearing appropriate safety gear, or they're wearing it loosely. So in other words, what I mean by that is they're not buckling their helmets, right? So, you know, if you get into an impact of any kind, the helmet's just going to discharge from your head,
2: go
3: flying. Yeah, and then it's completely useless. So there's a safety concern. and with anybody else in the public, whether you're riding an e-bike or a standard bicycle, like, the rules of the road apply to a bicycle same as they do a car, essentially, right? So you have to move in the proper direction as a car, okay? So if you're going east and you're headed eastbound in the west side of the roadway, like, you're going the wrong way, and you appear out of nowhere. So cars exiting a driveway or another road, that's an issue, right? All those rules apply for bicycles, e-bikes, regardless. Not stopping at stop signs, you know. And I know it's a little scary, but utilizing turn pockets when you want to make a left or right at an intersection, depending on where you are, you know, using your hand signals. And if you don't know them, you know, look them up. You know, if you want to make a left turn, you extend your hand out. If you want to make a right turn, extend your, you know, arm up with a right angle. All those sorts of things. And my opinion, bicycling is the progression of kids to move into driving, right? And that's the idea behind it in theory. And if you learn how to bicycle safely, it just makes you a safer driver.
2: Right.
3: Right? That's the progression, and that's what we want to try to teach our youth and render a safer community by getting all of those points across.
2: So in addition to electric bicycles, you briefly mentioned earlier motor-driven cycles.
3: Yeah.
2: Electric dirt bikes, motorcycles, all those different variations. We've also seen an increase in the usage of electric motorcycles or dirt bikes on our streets. Typically, they're manufactured by companies like Common Ones or Telaria or Suron, correct?
3: Yeah.
2: Those are not only considered vehicles, but they have different regulations than e-bikes. Can you kind of dive into that a little bit for us?
3: Yes. So there's no legislation currently that absolutely identifies them. But if you read into the works of what a motorcycle is or a motor-driven cycle and all the things I talked about with e-bicycles earlier, they don't have any pedals for human propulsion, right? These Surons and Telarias, they have 4 to 6,000 watt batteries, which if you do the rough math, 750 watts is 1 horsepower. You're looking at 5 and 6 and 7 horsepower.
2: And how fast is that? How fast can it go?
3: They can go 40 to 60 miles per hour. And I mean, a couple of the manufacturers tout their acceleration rate of like 5 seconds to top speed.
2: So you can get to 60 miles per hour in less than 5 seconds.
3: 5 to 6 second time frame, yeah. And people that are riding these are 14-year-old kids.
2: Right.
3: With
2: no official training.
3: No road-going experience, right. So the things that come into requirement for anybody riding these, right, DOT-approved helmets, like your motorcycle helmets, right, because they're moving so fast. They need the impact attenuate, the safety foam and stuff like that in design. Licensing, okay? Most of these are designed in a, they're the Tesla model of your CR125s and 250s. If you got a dirt bike at home and you know what I'm talking about, like, that's what these are. They're the Tesla to your Ford Focus. That's it. So, but people see them as they're electric, and it's like, well, it's electric, so it's no big deal.
2: Right,
3: but
2: they think they're electric bikes.
3: Right. And, you know, absence of human propulsion situation, or once they start exceeding that 30 miles per hour or even 28 miles per hour for class 3 bicycle, you're looking at a moped, right? Mopeds require class 2s or M2 licenses, right? It still requires a license.
2: So you need a license, you need registration,
3: yep.
2: you need a license plate.
3: Yeah, they.
2: You need a helmet.
3: You get them license plated. You need a proper helmet for motorcycling. The Surons, Telarias, Segways, another manufacturer. They all bear a 17-digit VIN. When they were first building them, they were like a 15-digit VIN. Now they carry a full-on like DOT stamped VIN plate, and the whole nine yards. Some of them, well, I think they'd all meet like a red sticker requirement, so you could ride them annually off-road if you're in an off-road location, right? But the county of Ventura has none.
2: Right, off-road doesn't mean on sidewalks and bike paths.
3: Correct. Off-road means like dirt paths, BLM land up in like Mammoth area.
2: Right.
3: That's off-road, right? We're not talking about, like you said, like the sidewalks. And we've got a few people riding these things on the bike paths. Like, no motor vehicles on a bike path. If you wouldn't drive your car there, you shouldn't be riding these things there.
2: Right.
3: That's kind of an easy rule of thumb about it.
2: So we've also heard a lot of concerns about how the Ventura Police Department is enforcing this issue. I know that enforcement is a really difficult.
3: Yeah.
2: It's difficult to go after a kid on an e-bike who might be riding recklessly if you're in a car. or a patrol car or even on a, you know, a police motorcycle, because a lot of safety issues come into play there if they decide to flee. Can you share a little bit what enforcement looks like for us?
3: So you and I have worked closely together for a number of steps leading up to the enforcement aspect of this, because we understood the issue of knowledge, right?
2: Like, right.
3: If people don't understand what they're setting their kids out into the world to ride, you know, there's a little bit of, I don't want to say ignorance, but I mean, in a sense that people are ignorant, but like, they just don't know.
2: Right.
3: And so we tried to deal with that first and foremost. And then people made their own educated decision at that point to either get rid of them and get them something that the kids can ride, or something that's more safe, or make sure that the kids are outfitted properly. And we pushed that in a number of ways. We did it. We made the website for the department. We pushed it out on social media. We've even run around in an enforcement situation and we stop kids. We go to the schools, and we've literally set up around the schools, and just as the kids are coming into school, like, hey, here's a little bit of a nugget of information. Now please practice accordingly. And then with the Surons and the Talarias, we've even given some people some significant conversations, contacted parents. And then here's your one chance at amnesty. Don't be seen back out on the road. And then, of course, we've had to step that up because we get some people that just continue to, you know,
2: right,
3: bring them out into dangerous situations, dangerous settings, and put themselves and other people at risk.
2: So are we at a point now where we are taking more of a zero tolerance approach to enforcement? Can you share a little bit about what the citations look like? Do we impound bicycles? If you contact an underage rider, we call parents. What does that look like?
3: Yeah, so the Surons and the Talarias, they're off-highway vehicles or they're required registered vehicles, and every single one of them that we've come across so far has not been registered. There is no record of the vehicle whatsoever. So we're impounding them for registration issues. Sometimes we'll cite the rider for licensing issues. Sometimes we won't. It just depends.
2: Mm-hmm.
3: We understand that if we cite a juvenile, right, we cite a kid who's under 16 for a license issue, then that impacts their potential to get a license later on down the road. But what the registration side of things does is that it either forces the parent to get it registered, right? Or what a lot of people are doing, what we've been seeing, is they just sell it. They get rid of the bike.
2: The parents just straight up didn't know, and they get rid of it.
3: Right. They just sell the bike, the Serrano Solari. They sell it outright, and then they're buying something like a Class 2 Super 73, which is perfectly fine. And I'm not pumping Super 73, but that's kind of, you know, the common thing that we
2: find that you've
3: people
2: seen
3: start riding. As far as the fines are concerned or the potential longevity that it has, like I said earlier, it could impact a kid's license or potential to get their license. If the kids panic and want to take off on us, then you're looking at the same things that you would get if we got into a pursuit with a car, right? You're looking at pursuit issues. You're looking at misdemeanor charges. You're looking at multiple years of required suspensions. So kids probably couldn't even get their licenses until they're 18, you know, depending. And then worst case scenario, they try to take off and then they really injure themselves or worse. You know, these aren't the
2: right
3: things that we're looking for. We were all kids once, right? We get it. It's exhilarating. It's fun. You know, if you've ever ridden a dirt bike, I totally understand. I ride a motorcycle daily for a living. Best thing since sliced bread, right? We understand. But at the same time, there's a safe way to go about this stuff and a reckless way to go about this stuff. And we just want the kids to be safe. That's it.
2: Beyond enforcement, I'll also share that we at Ventura PD are in the process of mapping out a full-fledged education campaign. You know, that kind of goes hand in hand with enforcement. We want people to know what they're working with. And some of that education is going to look like, you know, this podcast episode, some paid advertising, some information shared at community councils. We're actually going to host a community workshop coming up here in a few weeks. So we are taking a more proactive approach with education. So hopefully we see an impact with that as well. Can you share any recent successes you've seen with enforcement? A success story, perhaps? Maybe you stopped someone, you talked to the kid, they were really receptive, or you talked to parents. Can you share a success story, what that looks like?
3: Well, I've had a number of conversations with kids and with parents. Interestingly enough, most of the kids know what they're writing. Like, they know.
2: The kids know, the parents don't.
3: The kids know and the parents don't. And you know, that's no dig on the parents. You know, I'm a parent too. You know, my kids probably wooled me a couple of times. It is what it is. But when you sit down and you explain it to parents, to families, most people are genuinely receptive and completely honest in the idea that they had no idea. Because legislation hasn't caught up. Because the definition of these things is just kind of like nobody really knows. And the development of these bikes is so rapid. You know, it's the technical age, and so everything just turns over so quickly.
2: Right.
3: Largely, people are just receptive. And, you know, if the kids are, you know, under 17 years of age, the parents are like, okay. I've stopped a couple of kids who are, you know, riding wheelies in places that they shouldn't be, you know. And it's like, hey, dude, come on. Like, I get it. It's cool, and you want to have some fun. But, like, let's go have a chat with your mom and dad. And they're like, yeah, we did our homework, and we'll have a talk to them about the whole wheelie situation. Because at the end of the day, like, the steering mechanism of a two-wheeled vehicle is the front tire. So if it's up in the air, guess what? You know, you're limited in your ability to do much of anything, especially if a risk presents itself. And people are generally receptive to that, too. And talk to the kids, like, they know, hey, if I saw a guy on a motorcycle doing this, what do you think would end up happening? Oh, he'd probably take his bike and tow it and all this sort of stuff. So they get it. You know, but at the same time, they're youth and they're trying to, you know,
2: push the boundaries.
3: Exactly.
2: Yeah.
3: You know, but at the end of the day, what we don't want is what will ultimately and inevitably end up happening is crashes, injured bodies, broken bones, you name it.
2: Right.
3: We don't need to see that. Your parents don't need to see that. Okay. Nobody wants to get a hospital bill like the ambulance. None of it needs to happen. Okay. And that's what we really want to push forward is that, look, these things are cool. We get it. It's a ton of fun. It's easier for mom and dad who are working, and you got to get to school and all these other things that people buy these and the reasons for which they buy them for. But just be safe. That's all we want to do.
2: So you kind of just, you know, answered my next question. But if you could share a message directly with parents of adolescents and teens who have e-bikes, what would that message be?
3: First and foremost, verse yourself in the rules of the road as they pertain to bikes. Because a lot of people are still of the rule of thumb that I need to ride into traffic so that I can see the car coming that's about to wipe me out. And the reality of it is that the city of Ventura has done a really good job in establishing appropriate bike lanes. So you're relatively separated from the cars, okay? When I was growing up as a kid, I'd live 3 miles outside of the city that I would go ride my bike to every summer. I'd ride 30 to 40 miles three times a week. And we were driving on a two-lane rural highway, and the only thing I had was a fog line about that wide, right? Like, so I get it, it's spooky, okay? But nobody driving their car is out there to meander over and hit a bicyclist. Stay to the right side of the road as much as you practically can. You know, pay attention to car doors as you're passing them. You know, all of those things. Because crashes happen. I mean, we had a week where there were, I think, two in the same day kids on e-bikes riding the wrong way, going through intersections, getting into crashes. I just saw a video of one not too long ago downtown. Kids are just weaving in and out of traffic, and one of them goes left to center and takes on the front end of a SUV. Unfortunately, the kid was all right for the most part, but pretty banged up, you know, like everything happens very quickly. Okay. I mean, every mile an hour you're traveling 1.5 times in distance, roughly. Okay. So if you're doing 10 miles an hour, you're going 15 feet per second. You're doing 20, you're traveling 30 feet per second. And for somebody just new to the transportation world, that's a lot. And these things are outfitted with bicycle brakes. And some of these can do 40 to 60 miles per hour on bicycle brakes.
2: Which means they don't stop as quickly?
3: They don't stop well enough. There's a lot of heat that goes into that. And brake fluids get hot, discs get hot, pads get hot, stuff stops working. Like, there's a lot in it, you know? So just know what your kids should be riding. Make sure that they're designed appropriately for the speeds they can travel. And then just become educated and make sure that your kids are safe. I mean, and that's what we're here for. You know, we've gone down that rabbit hole. We want to make sure that everybody's educated safely. They're riding safely. They're following all the rules of the road that they should and need to. And then they just take that out into the real world and practice appropriately.
2: Before we wrap up here, is there anything else you'd like to add on this topic?
3: No, just Safety, safety, safety. Wear the proper gear. Ride the proper way. Stay on the streets that you can. Don't be out on the freeway doing wheelies for your Instagram pages, because we've seen that stuff too. You know, just ride safe. Be smart. Make good decisions. Be careful.
2: Great. Thank you.
3: No problem.
2: That wraps up our episode today. You can learn more on this topic at cityofventura.ca.gov/ebikes. Listen to this anywhere you find podcasts. We're also on YouTube. Thanks so much. Bye.
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5: Hello, Ventura. My name is Jennifer Nance, and welcome to another episode of Ventura Voices. Today, we'll be talking all things water, and we're going to be talking about where it comes from, how we use it, and what it's going to take to have this resource for the future. So today, joining me is Ventura Water General Manager Gina Dorrington. Thanks for being here today.
6: Yeah, thank you very much.
5: Hey, before we get started, can you share what first inspired you to get involved in water?
6: Oh, well, thank you. I got out of college and I went to a laboratory and I was running all of these water and wastewater samples. And I really, you know, didn't know why. And I got a chance to go across the street from where I was working to a wastewater treatment plant and realized that what I was doing in the lab was helping the city to meet compliance with their discharge permit and know the health of their wastewater treatment plant, and that there was so much more involved. And I came back to the laboratory and I was like, you guys were doing this for a reason. And it was almost like I found my purpose. And I ended up going to work at that wastewater treatment plant and became an operator in training and worked my way up and became the manager of the facility. And now I'm here with the City of Ventura as the general manager. And it's just been a thrill, and the love of my life has been water.
5: Wow. Well, really, really fortunate to have you here with us, Gina. So for a lot of people who might not know about where their water comes from, how would you describe Ventura Water's role in our community?
6: Ventura Water's role is to ensure that the city continues to have water and wastewater throughout the day. We are the underbelly, I like to call us the underbelly of the system, of the city. But everything in the city of Ventura relies on water, and we provide that for them.
5: And I know that Ventura Water has about 110 employees. Can you paint a picture of all of those people behind the scenes?
6: Oh, we have 110 very passionate, dedicated individuals who range anywhere from sampling, like where I started from, to going out and talking to businesses about how to use water more wisely, talking to residents about conservation. We have water resource planners that look at what we're going to need now and in the future. We have engineers, we have operators, we have scientists, we have biologists. We are environmentalists, and we're conservationists, and we are part of the community.
5: That's so many people that are behind the scenes. Is there a job in particular that people would be surprised to hear that Ventura Water has?
6: I think that, you know, when I first got here, the city was in dire need of a biologist on staff. And the biologist not only looks at, you know, what we're discharging into the river and endangered species, but they have to monitor some really important changes, tiny changes in the environment. Now we're down to looking for a tiny bumblebee. They have to get into the river. They have to wade around and look for tiny little fish. They have federal permits that they have to sign off on to make sure they don't physically harm the environment. And there also are drone pilots.
5: Wow.
6: So we do inspections of all of the areas to make sure that we're not impacting the environment in a negative way. So they're out there with drones inspecting our tanks and facilities as well. So there's a little bit of fun in there.
5: Yeah, it sounds really fun. I'll stay tuned. Maybe there might be an opening there. Maybe I do a little career change. Really exciting.
6: Always open.
5: Well, I know that Ventura is unique. I've heard that we are the, if not the largest community in Southern California that relies only on local water supplies. What does that really mean, and how did that really come to be?
6: Well, it was actually very fortunate in the beginning that the city had a river source of water, and we were built off of the Ventura River. And then as the city grew and built, we needed to look for other sources of water. And so there's groundwater available here in the city of Ventura. Since we are in a very large Ventura County watershed, just where the water comes through between two rivers and on the coast. And then we invested in a large infrastructure project. The last one was in the 1950s, and that was Lake Casitas. And so you look at what our total portfolio looks like right now, we have Lake Casitas, we have the Ventura River, and we have our groundwater basins. So they're all our local, but they're all very susceptible to climate impacts. And we saw through our last drought period that all of those water supplies were greatly reduced because we hadn't had a significant couple of years of rainfall.
7: Wow, and you mentioned Lake Casitas for the 1950s. I think the other piece of it that's like really amazing to remember is, I mean, Ventura is one of the oldest cities in the whole county, right? Going back 1782, even incorporated in 1866. I mean, there's a lot of changes, it sounds like, that we've undergone and grown since that time. How does relying on local sources really shape the way that we plan for the future?
6: So it's very limited, actually, in how we can respond and predict the future. And we have known for quite some time that we've needed to add to those water sources. And laws and regulations have changed throughout time. We are facing regulatory restrictions on our groundwater basin and on the Ventura River. We saw Lake Casitas get to historic lows, and so now we need outside sources, and we also need sources that aren't impactful from any sort of climate impact. So Ventura has been actively pursuing state water, and we have had a buy-in to allocation, and we're finally getting to the point to build the infrastructure to bring that water in from state water. But that also has a climatic impact because it's a state water project. So we've had to look at where are there some options for a sustainable drought resilient supply, and we found that in our own backyard through our wastewater treatment facility. We treat over 7.5 million gallons a day of water, and that is something that we can, with the technology that's available, turn into drinking water and have a locally controlled supply that's not climatic driven.
7: And that you're pretty much referencing purified recycled water, right? Can you tell me, are there other agencies in the state that are doing this, are doing purified recycled water?
6: Yeah, we have had the fortunate experience of Orange County Sanitation and Orange County Water. And they have been producing recycled water since, I believe, the 1960s. They're up to producing 100 million gallons a day of recycled water that supports the Anaheim and Santa Ana areas. And we have our friends up in Monterey, they have their peer program. Soquel Creek has theirs. San Diego has various recycled water programs. And there are over 20 facilities in the permitting process right now, right alongside of us.
7: Wow, and I mean, you mentioned this too on the drought piece of it. With not knowing what our climate's going to do, if it's going to be a dry year, wet year, if it is a wet year, how much rainfall are we going to really have? When we do have those years of a lot of rain, as we've had maybe in the last 2 or 3 years, why doesn't those short-term weather events really like solve our drought status?
6: Yeah, so we saw that we had a very large drought between 2013 and 2021. And there were some rain periods in there where we had some significant rainfall. And they didn't recover the basins. It takes a steady amount of input to increase something that evolved very long over time. So instantly, some people saw Casitas go up to that full level with the rain, and they were able to capture it because the structure is built that way. But the rest of our water basins aren't built that way. So you talked about it too. The city of Ventura gets very little rainfall and then just a whole bunch at once, like we've experienced in the past couple weeks. And that just doesn't help the long-term restoration of our basins. And so we need to find other ways to help offset that when they need to rest and recover.
7: And you mentioned not only Lake Casitas, but then also our groundwater basins. So when we do have those, you know, really heavy rainfall years, what limits Ventura from pumping from either one of those sources?
6: So the basins themselves are significantly overdraft, and California passed a Sustainable Water Act a few decades ago, and we have gone through adjudication processes, and we've formed groundwater sustainability agencies. So we're not the only water agency that pulls off of those basins. There's a lot of other users. There's our agricultural community and our other neighboring cities. And so we've all been restricted by a certain allocation that we can only use. And once we get to that, then there's fines and penalties for overdrafting the basin.
7: Wow.

0: to delivering that every day.
1: And that's a great segue about what you just said about turning on the tap. So I wanted to talk about the things that people don't see, the infrastructure. Can you help listeners visualize the scale of what Ventura Water maintains?
0: Sure. So we have to deliver to the residents. Their demand approximately is about 14,000 acre feet of water a year. So that's like a football field with 1 foot of water deep. And we'd have to deliver over 14,000 of those a year. So that takes almost 400 miles of pipeline. It's about 19 pump stations. We have 3 water treatment facilities within the city. And then when you use that water within your home and then it comes down through the sewer line, that's over 300 miles of sewer line that needs to be cleaned. 11 sewer lift stations, because everything flows downhill, and then we need to get it to our large wastewater treatment facility and then go through a treatment process at the wastewater reclamation facility.
1: And how much water is the water reclamation facility actually treating every day?
0: We see 7.5 million gallons of flow every day.
1: 7.5 million. It's a lot of water to treat.
0: It's a lot of water and it's a lot of pumping.
1: Absolutely. And so, and you mentioned this earlier, and a lot of these pipes and tanks in our treatment facilities, 50 to 70 years old, some of them. What does that look like to keep them running safely?
0: Yes, they are. Our wastewater reclamation facility is 70 years old. And what that is that we have repaired and patched and replaced sections of all this infrastructure. And over time, even those repairs just don't last. And so we now are at the point in time where we have to significantly replace this infrastructure. We need to modernize it. We need to upgrade it. And that takes considerable investment.
1: And when looking at our aging infrastructure, I mean, do you have an example of one that we've looked at where the age has really caused a challenge?
0: Yes, and I would go back to our wastewater treatment facility. So we treat wastewater, and just the nature of wastewater, it's a very corrosive, it's hydrogen sulfide, it's ammonia, and we're along the coast, so we deal with all the coastal elements and saltwater air. And that is very rough on building material. And it's a lot of concrete tanks and it's a lot of steel piping. And all of that is corroding away. And so we were doing our routine inspection of our wastewater facility for our master plan. And the structural analysis came back at near failure. And they let us know that, you know, we're looking at cracks in the wall that could give way in an earthquake as low as 4.0. So we're now constantly monitoring every activity and checking those tanks, but we do have walls that are giving way at the wastewater treatment facility.
1: Wow, and 4.0 is not that big of an earthquake. For those of us in California know that, you know, we usually get a 3.5 on a, you know, semi-regularly basis. It's a little bit of a shake, but so that's not, you know, that much of a movement that really is critical to know. So what kinds of solutions, like when we do know that that is a challenge and a repair need, can you give an example of a project that we're looking at that would address the safety of that structure there?
0: Yeah, so we are looking at fully abandoning those structures and installing a brand new treatment process at the wastewater treatment site. And it will take all of the buildings that we have existing and it'll be a smaller footprint. The technology is more advanced. We get a more robust treatment process. And that structure will last the city 50 to 60 years down the road. And it has a better life cycle cost. So we have an answer for it and we're moving forward on that project.
1: And what's that project called?
0: So that is our membrane bioreactor and ultraviolet light disinfection process.
1: Or MBR for
0: MBR.
1: Short. A lot of people hear MBR. And as of right now, I mean, that's one of our biggest projects that we're looking at. What's today's cost estimate for that project?
0: Yeah, it is the biggest infrastructure project the city's undertaking. And that is $302 million currently at the estimate.
1: Wow. Wow. Well, at the 7.5 million gallons a day, I imagine that is a really critical investment that we would need to make sure that all of that water is treated safely. So operations aren't just the pipes and the pumps. but they're people. What does 24-hour service look like for your crews?

0: Yeah, so all of these run. We don't stop. Water is always on demand. Wastewater is always flowing. So there's no shut off and go home. We have on-call requirements for all of our staff. We have, and then response times. And in situations such as these rain events that we've had over the past couple days, we get power outages, we get flooding. And when we get the alarms, we deploy our staff. They head out to each site. They check for emergency generation operations, and then they have to monitor through the night to make sure that everything continues to work. So there's always hands on, eyes on, ears on during an emergency outage.
1: And like, what does a night or weekend emergency look like?
0: Yeah, so it can range just when you're winding down in your evening. It's 3 a.m. and you get a call that something is in failure. And in the case of a pump station, there's very little time before that pump station starts to overflow. So you getting there in a response is critical. Our operators are ready with their trucks, and all the tools are there, and so they can get to the site and start troubleshooting in the dark, in the cold, a lot of times wet. And they make sure that everybody gets water in the morning and everybody has sewer service in the morning.
1: Wow. Do you have a recent example of an emergency where our crews had to go out?
0: So this past weekend, around 3 a.m. on Saturday, we had several alarms. All of our 11 sewer lift stations were in failure, and all of our 19 pump stations had no power. So we had all of the maintenance crews out and everyone out at some station making sure everything continued to run. We checked generator fuel. We checked to make sure all the communications to all the pumps were going and that all the levels were static.
1: It really is behind the scenes. I bet no one noticed that, you know, all of that was happening in the background to make sure that we could still turn on our taps and all the drains were still working. So we talked about a lot. We talked about the projects, the membrane bioreactor project, needs, all of the operations, emergency crews, all of that. What are some of the cost pressures that you're seeing that we're experiencing here in Ventura? I know labor and energy and chemicals, all of that is happening. What are you sort of seeing for those cost pressures?
0: Yeah, we are seeing an increase in costs that were far beyond what we predicted. We do usually allow for typical increases, a certain percentage year over year. But we saw energy costs spike considerably in the past 2 years. The same with chemicals. We are now about 123% more than we were 5 years ago. Supply chain is still trying to recover from our shutdown and from COVID. And material costs are just skyrocketing. So we are seeing all the same cost pressures that everyone else does, but just at a larger scale because our infrastructure is so big.
1: And the infrastructure is so big, I imagine it probably is tough to look at studying rates every year. So it sounds like we do rate study every 5 years. Why is that necessary?
0: It's necessary to make sure that we at least recover the revenue needed to provide the basic services that we've discussed. We do a check-in to make sure that we're not heading into a cost revenue, where we're dipping into our reserves. We look out with the financial team routinely on our budget basis to make sure that we have what we need. But then we also want to make sure that looking out in the future, we're able to do the things that come up. And so it is typical for most agencies to look at rates every 5 years and take a good look at the cost of service. What is the basic cost of service for doing the daily treatment process, the midnight calls, and then also all of these projects that we need to do to keep us compliant. So we do take a good look at that. We do a 10-year look, and then we set rates at 5 years with a good estimate that is what we're going to need to do for the next 5 years.
1: And that's a great segue because you mentioned the projects. And earlier we talked about that MBR, membrane bioreactor project. What other projects or major investments should residents know about?
0: I touched a little bit about water supply and the state water interconnect and being able to bring in another outside source of water when we need it. And then our Ventura Water Pure project, that purification that we talked about. That is going to treat the wastewater that we're going to put through that MBR, and it's going to purify the water, and we're going to inject that into our groundwater basins. We'll have up to 20% of future supply for the city of Ventura. It's good quality water that will help the groundwater basin quality that we have now, and it will be drought resilient.
1: And how does, looking at all of that, and we talked a little bit about that rate study, so how does Ventura ensure that rates are fair and only cover what is absolutely necessary?
0: Yeah, so we do a lot of estimates and fine-tuning of where we are. The good thing about this rate cycle is we have a lot of good estimates that have come back through our just getting the bid results. So we're out there, we're employing some different ways of project delivery that we are constantly renewing those estimates and looking and going out and getting bids. So we've refined what we need to look at, and we've sat down with our financial model, and we feel that we have really covered everything in this rate study, and it's what we need to do to complete what we need to get.
1: Well, thank you, Gina. That was a lot that we went over today. Thank you for being here.
0: Yeah.
1: I know today we talked about where our water comes from, the challenges we face, and all of the needs that we have for the future. And so in our next episode, we're going to be taking a deeper dive into exactly what it takes to fund a reliable water system. So in the meantime, check out our website at venturawater.net, and we'll see you at our next Ventura Voices episode. Thank you.

0: Welcome back to Ventura Voices. I'm your host, Taylor Pineda. Today, we are at the E.P. Foster Library to talk about a major renovation project that will be happening in late March. And to do that, I'm joined by Ventura County Library Director, Nancy Schramm. Nancy, welcome.
1: Thank you so much for having me on.
0: Let's dive right into it. The E.P. Foster Library in downtown Ventura will officially close to the public on Monday, March 23rd. And will stay closed through fall 2027, which is quite an extended period of time, but I think it's going to be worth it. Can you tell us what kind of improvements, renovations will be taking place here during that time period?
1: Yes, there will be a lot of things going on during that time frame. Very important things. Perhaps the most important is that we will be installing air conditioning at the E.P. Foster Library. This is an older building built in 1959, and it's never had air conditioning. And unfortunately, there have been times recently during extreme heat emergencies where we've actually had to close to the public. It's just been too hot. The temperatures have reached almost 90 degrees in the building. And so clearly that is not something we want. It's a real disruption to services, and very importantly, we'll be able to serve as a cooling center for people to get out of the heat. You know, this might be people who don't have air conditioning in their homes, or a safe place to get out of the heat during those extreme heat emergencies. So we'll also be able to serve as a cooling center. Because we are installing air conditioning in the building, the windows will be upgraded, keep all that nice cool air inside the building and make sure it's operating the most efficiently it can. And also there will be a new roof installed on the building. We'll be getting other efficiency upgrades, LED lighting, and we'll be getting paint, flooring, and a new elevator. We have an elevator now. Unfortunately, it sometimes breaks down, and that is our primary ADA access from the second story to the first story of the building. So it's very important. You know, this project really is meant to be a project that addresses safety and accessibility issues. And we're just so fortunate and so excited to be starting this project where we will really be able to do that. This is our busiest and biggest library out of all 12 libraries in the Ventura County Library System. In fiscal year 24-25, over 172,000 people came to visit this library in person.
0: Sounds like it's going to be a really beautiful, modernized library, but still making sure to keep that historical character and aspect. Can you talk about the history of this building?
1: Absolutely. So this building was built in 1959. There is a separate building behind the 1959 building that was built in 1921. That building originally served as the first city hall and library. And that is really not in usable condition today. It was a beautiful neoclassical style building. A.F. Priest was the original architect, and just a beautiful space for that original library and city hall. But today we're really not able to use it for anything other than just basic storage in its current condition. As the community grew, there was a need to expand the library space. And so in 1959, this new front building was added on. And interestingly, Harold Burkett, the original architect, he built it in this mid-century modern style.
0: A bit different.
1: Different. And we love the historical nature of this building. It's something we really want to honor and respect as part of this project. So with that said, we're working with a historical architect. so that we ensure that we do maintain the historic character of the building. And, you know, I always say that libraries, they're about stories. And, you know, the people who come into our libraries, they have their own stories. The books, of course, are filled with stories, but this building also has its own story, and it's fascinating. And, you know, it's such an important building here in downtown Ventura that it's really important to us to maintain that history and preserve it for future generations. So, you know, we're honored to operate library services out of this building. The building is technically owned by the city of Ventura, and the county library system operates library services in partnership with the city. So it's really reflects this true collaborative effort, and it's just such an important building on Main Street with this rich history. It's named after E.P. Foster, of course, who donated the land that these buildings sit on. And, you know, people have used this library their whole lives. You know, we hear from people all the time that they came into this library as a child, and they come back today with their own children. They've grown up in this library. They love this library. And in so many ways, it's the heart of the community.
0: It touches so many lives. And I know that out of the 12 libraries in Ventura County, this is the busiest one. So a lot of people are going to get to reap the benefits of this project. And speaking of partnerships between the city and the county, there were a lot of community support and a lot of federal, state, local government support to fund this project. Can you talk about the grant that was received for this?
1: Yeah, sure. So the Ventura County Library applied for a grant through the California State Library. This is a Building Forward Library Infrastructure Grant. We applied for and were very fortunate to receive just over $8.7 million for this project. These grants were intended for safety, accessibility, upgrades in these older, aging buildings. And the grant required a match. So the city of Ventura and the county of Ventura both stepped up to contribute over $1.4 million each to provide the matching funds and really made this project possible. Additionally, we're just so appreciative, Congressman Carbajal secured an additional $750,000 for this project. And then locally here, the Ventura Friends of the Library, a nonprofit support group that raises funds for the Ventura libraries, they contributed an additional $250,000 for this project. So it just makes it such a true community effort. You know, the Friends of the Library, you know, they raise their funds, you know, by selling books, you know, $1 at a time, and local community members support them and contribute funds to the Ventura Friends of the Library. So really anybody who has supported the Ventura Friends of the Library in any way have made this project possible.
0: That is so impressive, and really every little bit counts towards this project. While the library will be closed for all of these exciting improvements, how can people access the resources that they normally do?
1: So we're fortunate to be a large county library system, and we have neighboring libraries here in Ventura and across the county that people who would normally use the Foster Library can go to and receive library services. So we have the Avenue Library over on the west side of Ventura, on Ventura Avenue. We have the Hill Road Library on the east side of Ventura. There's the Sadakoy Library. All these libraries will be operating and accessible during the closure of the E.P. Foster Library. We also have libraries up in the Ojai Valley, in Port Hueneme, El Rio, we have a county library. There's a library even as far east as Oak Park for people who might work out there, commute from that area. So all over the county, we can draw on those libraries. Also, we have a very robust online presence through the Ventura County Library website. People can go there and access databases of all kinds. We even have a resource that offers live homework help in both English and Spanish, where somebody, you know, a tutor will actually work with students live online. And of course, people can access thousands and thousands of ebooks and e-audiobooks from the website. So they can check out books without even stepping a foot inside the libraries. And they can apply for a temporary library card online too, which will give them access to all these resources. And I'm really happy to say that our mobile library will be in front of the Foster Library once a week starting beginning of April. So it'll be out on Main Street and delivering services on Mondays between 10 and 1. We'll be able to provide some story times for families. People can place holds, pick up books, check them out, return books. So we're super lucky to have that mobile library to provide some services as well during this closure.
0: When this project is done, what do you hope people will feel when they enter the new library?
1: We'll be so excited to welcome people back to the library. I mean, we certainly understand that the community needs and uses this library, and being closed for this long will certainly be an inconvenience. So we are going to do everything we can to reopen as quickly as possible. We're going to be so excited to welcome them back and be able to deliver services better than ever before.
0: Thank you so much, Nancy. As director of Ventura County Library Systems, is there anything else you want to share with the community?
1: Here at the Ventura County Library, our mission is to inspire our community to explore through lifelong learning and to discover new skills and opportunity, and to connect not only with information, but with each other. And we touch so many areas, you know, whether it be career support, support to the formal school system for students and educators, you know, whether it be providing reading assistance for adults through our adult literacy program or English as a second language. We have a very a deep collection of a library of things where we're checking out Chromebooks, Wi-Fi hotspots, but beyond that, we check out things like sewing machines and ukuleles, home energy savings kits through a partnership with our sustainability division here at the county and 3C RIN. We provide access to the internet and digital literacy. And when it comes to digital literacy and digital equity, you know, libraries stand alone in providing access to computers. You know, we have a program called Career Online High School, where people 18 and over can earn a high school diploma online, completely in a virtual setting, completely free to the student. And they actually can receive a high school diploma. We just held a graduation ceremony for 16 graduates who have graduated from this program, and the stories that the students shared of the struggles and the challenges that they've had in their path to receive a high school diploma just really showed the need for this program One of the students explained, you know, that she didn't know where to turn. She was, you know, turning her life around. She had literally lived on the street at one point as an addict and had just gone online and just, you know, searched for high school diploma, found out about this program, discovered the library, and she's now graduated from this program and is going on to become a nurse. She wants to become an RN, and she's determined, and we know she's going to do it. So again, it's just the importance that public libraries serve today. We are there, we are needed, people are using us. Occasionally, I run into people, you know, who will tell me, Nancy, you know, I love the library, I support it, but I feel kind of guilty because I don't use it anymore, you know? And I say, that's okay, because your neighbors do. Mm-hmm. The community members around you do. And, you know, they're strengthening their own lives. And in that way, they're strengthening the entire community by accessing and having access to these library services.
0: Thank you so much for sharing that. It's a glimpse into just how impactful libraries are. I imagine that when this project is done, like you said, it's just going to be able to touch even more lives and do even more than our library systems are already doing. Libraries are for everybody. Mm-hmm. If anyone wants to stay updated on this project, which I imagine they do, they can follow the Ventura County Library website, which is library.venturacounty.gov/epfoster. Or also follow them on social media for project updates. But thank you so much for joining us today, Nancy. Really appreciate you sharing all of these insights, not just the project, but how vital libraries are to a community.
1: My pleasure.
0: Thank you for tuning in to today's episode, and we hope that you go out and enjoy everything that Ventura has to offer.
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3: Hi, I'm Jackie Tantillo, and this is Should Have Listened to My Mother. Parents aren't perfect. Often their intentions are good. Not wanting to hurt their child's feelings is probably one of the most commonly overused excuses adults use when they themselves are fearful of being honest with their child. I believe that most parents make their decisions out of love for their son or daughter, but is that what's always best for the child? My guest has a lot to share regarding these topics of honesty, truth, love, and family, and what or who constitutes family. Carlene Montes de Oca is an award-winning author, TEDx speaker, former licensed acupuncturist, and an animal human health expert. Carlene is the founder of the Animal Human Health Connection and the author of Dog is My Doctor, Cat is My Nurse, and Pause for the Good Stuff. She's recently released her new book, Junkyard Girl, a memoir of ancestry, family secrets, and second chances. Carlene Montes de Oca, I love your name. Welcome to Should Have Listened to My Mother.
4: Thank you so much, Jackie. It's such a pleasure to be here.
3: Is there a translation for your last name, Montes de Oca?
4: There is. There is an area in north central Spain in the Basque area called Montes de Oca. And Montes means mountains, de means of, and Oca is a bird that kind of looks a bit like a goose. And so therefore, a lot of my friends call me Carlene Goose Hill because Carlene Montes de Oca.
3: Oh, come on. As long as they're your good friends.
4: I don't mind.
3: So here we are today to talk about your life and how things present themselves, perhaps when we least expect it. You went and took a test for fun, as you have said. And how about we maybe kind of start there with a little bit of background before we start talking about your mom?
4: Sure. Well, the test that you're referring to is a DNA test, one of those commercial DNA tests that people take. And yeah, I thought, oh, wouldn't it be fun to take a test and see what my lineage is? I mean, I grew up Mexican American. I was first generation, and all of my cousins were taking the test. Also, there was a Jewish lineage on my mother's side, and I was always very curious, well, how much Jewish am I? And my cousins were coming in at 40%, and I thought, oh, isn't that interesting? When I took the test, I came in at 3% Jewish, and I was like, oh, that's very odd. But I was really busy at that time, and I didn't really have a lot of time to look at the results on that test, except to just see kind of the obvious. If I had taken a little extra time, I would have seen that there was a little section that said, this person is very closely related to you. And I did see the name on it, but it wasn't a name I recognized. And if I had looked, I would have seen that it said she could potentially be a sibling. And a few weeks passed by. Somebody contacted me, this guy contacted me on Facebook and sent me a private message and said to me, boy, you look a lot like my wife. And I thought, gosh, what a flirt this person is.
5: Another wacko.
4: I know, another one. But I set it aside, but he kept saying things like, oh, don't you think? And he sends me a picture of this woman. And I said, I looked at her and I said, you know, I think the only resemblance I have with your wife is that we shop for glasses at the same store.
5: Oh my God.
4: And then he responded, well, Ancestry DNA says different. And sure enough, his wife was the woman whose name came up on my Ancestry results. She contacted me about a week later, and she was very nice. And very respectful, didn't want to invade my privacy. But she said, do you know, like, I don't have any family. Maybe, you know, you might know some of these people. And at the time, I looked at all of that and said, well, you know, I don't know any of these people, but my siblings are a lot older than me. So maybe, who knows, somebody had an affair down the line. And I thought, well, okay, well, I'll go find out. And my parents had passed by then, they had passed quite a while before. And I started to notice that my siblings were being really kind of oddly quiet as I would tell them, like, hey, do you know this person? Do you know this, recognize this name? And about a week later, my sister flew out to Santa Fe, where I live. And she said, something important has happened. Something big has happened in our family, and I have to talk to you about it. And then she sat me down and she said, Carlene, you're adopted. And that's where that all began.
3: So how long ago was this that you had this sit down with your sister?
4: 3.5 years ago.
3: So what does one do when confronted with something as insignificant as this?
4: Well, I can tell you what happened to me, which was, it was all quite surreal. And I rethought the story over and over because it felt like everything slowed down to slow motion when that happened. In fact, I remember sitting in the chair and my sister was sitting across from me and she couldn't even tell me what had happened. She started crying and pulled out these pages from her purse and said, I had to write these all on the plane because I knew I couldn't tell you. And she told me the story, which was that, you know, 57 years before, my mother and I my parents lived in Southern California in a small town named Carpinteria. My mother had gone to visit a friend of hers in neighboring Santa Barbara, and she heard a woman crying outside of her house. And she said when her friend came to the door, who's this woman? Do you know her? And she said, oh, yes, that's my cousin. She's here from Chicago. And she's here because she wants me to help her get an abortion. You know, she already has 2 kids. She's not married. She's got a third one on the way, but I'm not going to help her. And this is the 60s. So abortions were, you know, illegal everywhere at that time. And my mother went home. She talked to my dad, came back 24 hours later and said to this perfect stranger, we'll adopt your child. We'll raise your child. and then took that mother, her two kids, and me in, you know, in the womb here, to live with them for 6 months, and then took care of the mother for 2 months after that, then gave them money to go back to Chicago. And my parents were not wealthy people by any stretch of the imagination. They already had three children. But when I heard this story, I think that was even a bigger shock to me. You know, the words adoption were huge, the words abortion, only because I'm all about women's rights, and a woman has a right to do whatever she wants with her body. But it's, you know, I wasn't a fetus, you know, I'm a grown human who has had a very fulfilling life, and looking back on it, thought I almost didn't have a life. And so these were the thoughts that were going through my head, and just feeling like I was looking out over this entire scene from above, because I just felt so disconnected to my body and to everything I had ever known, and felt like all the pieces of my identity were scattered everywhere. And another strange thing that happened, this happened to me one time when I had a car accident. I stopped being able, it was like I couldn't hear. I didn't want to hear, like things sounded painful to me. And it was the same thing. I could hear my sister telling me the story, but my ears were muffled. And I could see her mouthing the words, but I almost couldn't hear her. So I think that's what shock does to you.
3: Like an out-of-body experience, almost. Mm-hmm. Mm-hmm. This is such an emotional experience for so many reasons. Here you are, as an adult, hearing that all that you thought that was true was not. Your whole world was rocked. How many siblings do you have?
4: I have a sister and two brothers that were our family. And then my father, there were two other siblings that lived in Mexico that were a lot older.
3: And how old were your siblings when your parents brought your biological mother into their home?
4: My brother, oldest brother, was 14. 13 was my next brother, and my sister was 9. And I always think of this because I imagine after I was told what happened, that the three of them were, my sister said the three of them were around my crib when I was brought in. And my mother said to them, "This is your new sister. You will never tell her she's adopted. Because if you do, there are people out there who would want to hurt her." And the reason they said that was, again, it's the 60s. People did not look at children out of wedlock in a positive way. They also were immigrants from Mexico, where the rules were a lot tighter there. And really, children out of wedlock were not looked at fondly. And they did not want that stigma to follow me. Mm-hmm. So that's where the secrecy began and never changed.
3: Your biological mom, she was from Chicago, but where was she originally from? Is she Mexican-American as well?
4: Yes. That's why when I looked at the results of it, I thought, oh, well, okay. But where's the Jewish part?
3: This is a lot to process. So at this very minute, now that you've had some time to process it, are you like, oh, what's the big deal? This is the coolest thing ever. I wish you had told me, but I'm glad you didn't. Where are you right now at this moment, emotionally?
4: It's a paradox, because it's definitely not where I am. But I also think that life works in mysterious ways, and it gives you the information you need exactly at the right time. So I will say that the first year was really hard. I come from tough stock. My parents are both very tough people, very strong people, and they pretty much taught us to be that way. But this is tough stuff. This is tough. And every, what they call LDAs, which are late discovery adoptees, that I've been in contact with pretty much feel the same way, that it's very hard to have the rug pulled out from under you and to lose your identity in a snap of the fingers, like in that way. So I would say that the first year was hard, but I'm also the kind of person who has to go out there and learn the truth no matter what. Even if it's bad, if it's a bad truth, I need to know. And I took that year to also learn and interview people and found my birth mother and many, many other things. Year two, I got my dog, Grace, and I've always been somebody who believes that animals have a really powerful way of helping humans heal. And I've had a very strong connection to animals my whole life. So I adopted a dog and that helped me a great deal. And year two and year three is when I wrote my book. And writing to me is the way I make sense of the world, it's how I understand things. And that went a long way to help me get to the point that I am now. So if I were to say, where am I now? It's, I still think of this. I feel a great appreciation and gratitude towards my parents, and in particular, my mother, who she and I grew up at odds. I mean, we were in conflict 24/7, but suddenly when I learned this, it was like everything dropped away. I suddenly realized how grateful I was to her and that she did what she did for me. So I think year three, I'm in a greater sense of gratitude than I ever have.
3: You had written to me saying that your mom was overprotective, and there were some words that she kept repeating. Was it the night before your wedding or the morning
4: Yes.
3: after you had been married? Can you share that story?
4: Sure. Basically, I was trying to think right now because my husband and I have been together for 20 years. So 20 years ago, I met the love of my life. I mean, I feel like I won the cosmic lottery when I met this man. He's just my true soulmate. And we decided to get married. But my mother had gotten sick and she had liver cirrhosis, which is usually a disease that people get when they are, you know, consume alcohol in excess, but she never did. So we never could quite figure out how she got this disease. The thing was that she started to get sicker and sicker and sicker. And I wanted to postpone the wedding, but my family felt like, no, she would want you to go through with this. We need this as a family. Please don't change it. So the day came for our wedding and my mother was on her deathbed. She was in her house, but she was coming in and out of consciousness. And I was just sitting there in the next room wondering, how can I get married when my mother is, I don't even know if she'll be alive, you know, in a couple of days. You know, she was so ill. But when she finally, towards the end here, all she kept saying, she'd wake up for like a moment and say to my father, who wouldn't leave her side, are they married yet? Are they married yet? And he would say, no, Mary, they're not married yet, not yet. And basically the moment we said our I do's that night, my sister raced back to tell my dad, they're married. And he whispered into my mother's ear, Mary, they're married now. And he said that he heard her just sigh. And that was the last time he heard anything. The next morning, she passed away.
3: Oh, wow.
4: Yeah, she passed away. And I always wondered, my mother had been so overprotective of me my whole life. And that's part of the reason we clashed so much. And I always wondered when that happened, when she passed away, why did she feel the need to protect me so much? I mean, to that point. And of course, at that point, I did not know that I was adopted and her reasoning behind always feeling that she needed to protect me.
3: So I imagine this is coming from a place, from your mom, coming from a place of utter love.
4: Mm-hmm. Yes.
3: Yet it's those misunderstandings, teens and parents, that cause the biggest problems or the miscommunication. Mm-hmm. Is your father still with us?
4: No, he passed away as well.
3: So was it this idea or decision to adopt you? Was that your mom just said, this is what we're doing? Or did she go home and say, honey?
4: Now,
3: what do you think?
4: Well, first of all, the words honey never came out of my mother's mouth. I believe the way that the story was told to me was that my mother went back and pretty much, I mean, my parents were both very strong people, but there were, when my mother needed to get her way, she would. And so I think she just went back and said to my father, this is a situation. And this is what I want to do. And One thing to note about my parents is they came from Mexico because my mother had had issues having children. And to her, having children was the most important thing. I think that is the thing that gave her purpose in life. And she wanted to see her children do well, but she couldn't conceive. And she had some problems with that. So they came to America with pretty much just the clothes on their backs and, you know, a little suitcase to try to see doctors who would help them. And here, and so to them, having, you know, they relocated to a whole other country to be able to have this dream for them. So I think my father knew how much that meant. They had also lost a child, you know, their one child they had that child had passed away. And, you know, as I think an 18 month old. So I think my father understood when it came to children that that was important for my mother.
3: And all of a sudden, there's a new sibling in the house. Did this raise any eyebrows with anybody? I mean, I'm sure this is like the silliest of the details that I have so many questions to ask. But I mean, your brothers and sisters had to make stuff up, or what did they say?
4: Well, this is another, yes, this is another thing about my parents. They were the patriarch and the matriarch of a very large extended family. I have 63 first cousins. And by the way, most of those 63 first cousins knew I was adopted, but never told me. So they had this huge, you know, network of family, and the family went also into Mexico. So it was a very, very big family. And yet there were things understood in the family that were said and that were not said. Right. So nobody would ever, in fact, this is kind of a funny thing. One of my cousins said to me when I started asking all of them, he said to me, oh yeah, you know, I knew. And he said, this is what I know. And he started sharing with me some information. And at that point, I sort of started making a joke with all my cousins because they started telling each other, oh, she'll call you. She's going to call you. And I'd call. And then I'd say, you know what? Thanks for not telling me. I am so going to kick your ass. And then they would start laughing. And well, this cousin said to me, I said, Jesse, you know what? I said, thanks for not telling me. I'm going to kick your ass. And he goes, well, I'd rather you try to kick my ass than your mother would try to kick my ass.
3: Oh my gosh, that is very funny.
4: Yeah.
3: You so have to find of... some brevity in all of this in hindsight.
4: You do. But that's the kind of control they had. It was an unspoken control with this family.
3: Yeah, I can see, sense, and feel that, right? It was the honor mm-hmm. and the bond of family. Sometimes a knife can cut through it, and sometimes you know to not. So there's has to be respect toward that, toward their commitment of the family. It's hard for me to put this all together. I can only imagine what it was like for you. Did you go through periods of rage with your siblings? I'm assuming you've gone through every range of emotion.
4: I never knew there were so many emotions.
3: Yeah, good for you.
4: And yet that is the thing that I knew, at least having lived on this planet to this age, I realized there is no, I grew up suppressing so many emotions and realized that is never the way to deal, at least for me, with anything that comes into play. So oddly enough, I had no anger towards my parents for not telling me. In fact, today I was taking a hike and I thought, gosh, it's so unusual. I mean, I don't feel any anger towards them. I did feel disappointment. And at times I do feel angry at my siblings for not telling me, because I just can't imagine that if the shoes were, or if, you know, we were in reverse positions, that I would not tell them. I get it that they didn't tell me while my parents were alive. I get that. But it's been a long time since my parents passed away. And I think what happens is we get into these molds where, well, you know, why should we tell her now? And they all have said, well, we sort of stopped thinking about it.
3: Right.
4: Which,
3: it wasn't an issue anymore, maybe.
4: No, but to them, right? But, and we've had And I can tell because when I talk to them, how it's upsetting to them to see how hurt I am. Or I remember with my sister, finally, I think I kept asking her, why didn't you tell me? Why? I would have told you. And I could see how upset she gets because she felt that her primary motive or her primary thing to do was to protect me, just like my mother had said. And she thought she had done that. So, you know, I get that. I understand that.
3: Your adoptive mom, or how do you just call your mother, you mentioned her name twice, Mary, the one that agreed
4: yes.
3: to take you. That's
4: yes.
3: your mother. She's your mother,
4: that
3: not your adoptive mother.
4: No, but oddly, my birth mother's name, Maria.
3: Wow. And you've yet to even meet your biological mom yet. So tell us what that first encounter was like.
4: Yeah, that was a very unbelievable thing. Basically, the woman who we shop for glasses at the same store, she at the beginning, whose husband reached out to me, she ended up being my half sister. She was my sibling. And I reached out to her to tell her what I had discovered. And probably 2 weeks later, and I had asked her at that time, do you know what, because she was estranged from my biological mother. And she said, I don't know what happened to her. She was bipolar. She had bipolar disease, or, you know, she wasn't sure. She was mentally ill, and that the mother stopped wanting to see her, you know, would send her away and was living in a shoddy Chicago hotel. And at a certain point, she never knew what happened to her. So, but then suddenly an attorney had reached out to her and said, your mother is in a state hospital in Chicago and she's on hospice. So I asked her, do you think you'll go see her? And she said, yes. Do you want to come? And so 3 days later, you know, this has all happened maybe 3 weeks before that I found all this. You know, 3 weeks later, I hop on a flight to Chicago to meet my biological mother. And so the state hospital is what you might imagine, state hospital. You know, it was a very... it was a very surreal experience just being there. But then when they pushed my birth mother out, she in on this wheelchair that was huge, and she looked like this really tiny little elf. And I kept in my head, I kept saying, no, this can't be her. This can't be my birth mother. This can't be her, because I did not look one iota like her, like nothing. I could just tell, like, and I had seen pictures of her, and I just kept saying, you know, there's that denial that goes on in your mind. This can't be true. This can't be true. And the other part of it was she had severe dementia, or, you know, advanced dementia. So she didn't even know who my half sister was, and she had raised my half sister. So I will say, I think that I'm a pretty compassionate person. I connect with people very well, and I always find some commonality or something to grasp onto. And I just couldn't find it. And I don't know if that was just a shield I had, but I kept trying to somehow, because you think to yourself, this woman gave birth to me. I should have some connection, but nothing. So that's what that was like. But on the other hand, it's interesting. I met an aunt, my birth mother's sister. And when she saw me just looking at her, she came up to me and she said, can you ever forgive her for what she did to you? And I just looked at her and she said, and I said, you know, there's nothing to forgive. Because that was the moment I realized, wow, as much as I had been angry at my parents growing up and fought with my mother, I would not have been the person I was now. I would not have had the same experiences. I might not even have survived. I mean, I could have been, you know, not in this world if my mother hadn't just stepped up and said, we'll adopt your child.
5: Brava, Mary. She's an angel. Oh my gosh. A woman of conviction. She did not hesitate. How
4: she
5: the clarity, the power, the wisdom, the heart, the love.
4: All of that.
5: And
4: yes.
5: So you got all of that and then some. And I'm not saying this was easy. I know it was really complicated and really hard at times, but there's a good side to it too. You're very lucky. I would say you're lucky. Do you think you're lucky?
4: I do. I definitely think that I just think somebody mentioned when this they heard this whole story, they said, I think that like the divine hand has been like reaching out to you and moving you along in life. And I think that so, you know, can you imagine that 1 second if my mother had not shown up to that, you know, her friend's house in that second, I would have had a whole other story. I'm happily in love and been married for 20 years, and I would never have met that, you know, that man. I have 2 stepchildren who I adore. I would never have had them. I mean, it's one of those odd things that makes me think a lot, like if in that moment things had not gone in that way, what would I have become? Who would I have been? So yes, I am lucky.
5: Yeah. But it doesn't matter, right? Right here, right now, you've gone through this monumental emotional awakening, and I'm so happy that you've embraced it and you've taken the time to have the clarity. And there's my dog barking in the background. And I want to mention, because I love how your adoptive dog, Grace, she was adoptive. And you kind of mentioned the similarities between the two of you, how it took her a couple of years to really open up and trust you and your husband. Mm-hmm. Is that correct? And you felt that you had that same kind of transition of your new learning and your new consciousness. But you had each other to go through it together.
4: We did. It took her, you know, I always find that it's interesting how love and patience and kindness and compassion and all of those good, you know, words and qualities that humanity has, you know, if we can channel that, like, for example, into a dog like Grace, who had so much trauma. She was part of a hoarding situation here in northern New Mexico, and they had over 100 hoarded dogs in really terrible situation. And so, yeah, we gave her all of that, and she has, God, she is the loveliest dog. There isn't a day that goes by that people don't comment on her and how much she has changed. And I think that too, you know, when we can channel that kind of love into each other, you know, that it's extremely healing. So Grace, you know, I was adopted. She was adopted. And together we helped each other heal.
5: Your mom helped you. And helped you find your path, whether it was the rugged road for a while. And you have been there for Grace and many other animals because you're a total animal lover. My guest, Carlene Montes de Oca, and your new memoir, just recently released, Junkyard Girl, a memoir of ancestry, family secrets, and second chances. Thank you so much for joining me on Should Have Listened to My Mother.
4: Thank you, Jackie.
5: And for all of my listeners and for Carlene's relatives that are in the Ventura, California area, you can always listen to Should Have Listened to My Mother on KPPQLP, which is 104.1 FM. 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

0: Kansas. She calls herself a Star Wars nerd, and she won't miss a Dungeons and Dragons game. Kristen is passionate about empowering students and helping them learn more about what it means to embrace who they are to their fullest advantage. If you go to her professional site, Horn Studio, Horn is spelled with an E on the end, just so you know, H-O-R-N-E. So the Horn Studio website, some of the classes that she offers for adults who can't sing, which I think is hysterical, beginner voice class for kids, and then classes that are coming soon, which I think sound really fun, are performance anxiety and casual performance. Learn how to have fun, because we should all do that. And Kristen's mental health journey helped her discover things that her mother taught her, good, bad, intentional, or unintentional. My guest and her mom do lots of fun things together, including archery, yoga, and more. And Kristen Horn is with us to share stories of her mother on Should Have Listened to My Mother. Hi, Kristen.
1: Hello. Thank you so much for having me.
0: So you are, I always like to get mama's name in there first, you're the daughter of?
1: Carla, Kristen, daughter of Carla, yes.
0: And you are joining us from San Diego, California area.
1: Yes.
0: Great. Okay, so do you walk around singing and humming all day? Like my son, when he was little, he was a hummer. Were you a hummer as a little girl, do you know?
1: Oh, I was probably just singing all of the time. I've been singing and performing for as long as I can remember. It's so funny because, you know, like I'm a teacher. And so people are like, oh, how long have you been singing? It was like, well, okay, it's my age minus five, because that's my earliest memory.
0: Oh, that's so much fun. I think it's very healing, singing, because it means 100%. That you're happy, right? Like my son mm-hmm. would always be humming, and I always knew that he was happy. And that's a good thing. He's thinking and he's engaged in what he's doing, but that little,
1: you know. Yep. Well, and you can sing when you're sad too. And that really does bring in the kind of cathartic sort of, what's the word I'm looking for?
0: The healing properties of releasing your emotions.
1: That's the word.
0: Right?
1: Yes, exactly.
0: Like,
1: processing.
0: Reading a sad book can be healing and cathartic mm-hmm. as well. So is your mom or anyone in your family a singer?
1: Yeah, actually, my whole family, we're all musicians, we're all singers. My mom, so for the listeners who might not know, I am a soprano, which means I like to sing high. My mom is an alto, which means she likes to sing low. My dad is a tenor, which means he likes to sing high for guys. My brother is a baritone, which means he sings like somewhere in the middle, kind of like Michael Bublé. And then my sister is also an alto, so she likes to sing the same range as my mom.
0: Wow. So do you guys do performances around the house all the time?
1: I mean, we used to. We are definitely that obnoxious family that whenever we go to restaurants to celebrate a birthday, we're singing the happy birthday song in like 3-part harmony.
0: Yeah.
1: In perfect pitch.
0: But that's fun, right? I mean,
1: that's totally yes, fun. I love it.
0: And have your two other siblings gone into performance arts as well?
1: Yep, they sure did. My brother did not want to at first. It was kind of the thing where like the whole family was doing it, so he didn't want to do it. But then, eventually my brother and sister both went to AMDA, which is a performance college in LA. And
0: you're all in.
1: Mm-hmm. My dad has been in a rock band since I was little. My mom used to lead worship at our church. So just and she would conduct the choirs and put together the big performances for the holidays and stuff.
0: Wow, that's pretty impressive. Wow, that's pretty great. Good thing there's no black sheep in the family, or is there?
1: Right. Yeah. Well, I mean, my brother tried to be that, and then he, you know, caught the bug.
0: So tell us a little bit about Carla. Where did she grow up? And other than singing, what was her passion? What about your maternal grandmother? Did she play a role in your life at all?
1: So my grandmother's name was Dolores. She grew up speaking Castilian Spanish. Because even though she was born in America, her parents immigrated from Spain. And so my mom is half Spaniard and I'm quarter Spaniard. And unfortunately, we lost most at the time, you know, the goal was to assimilate and make yourself as quote unquote normal as possible. So we lost a lot of that kind of cultural heritage. We weren't able to maintain that in our family. But I don't have a lot

0: stories. I didn't have a very good relationship with my grandmother. She was kind of, my mom would say that my grandmother was very selfish, very self-centered. And I can't really, confirm or deny that. I just know that when I was little, I wasn't very comfortable around her. She was, it was those little kids, like not liking old people. But like my mom, they settled in a little town called Holtville, California. It's in the Imperial Valley, and it's a huge farming community. And so my mom did a lot of archery growing up, which is why we do archery now. Her dad was also just an excellent archer, would fletch his own arrows in their backyard, even made these like fancy releases because they shot compound bows with like the sights and everything.
1: Wow.
0: And my mom was actually a championship archer when she was in high school. She won the California state championship, in high school.
1: Very
0: Yeah, and
1: impressive.
0: even now, like she, we'll go down to like the different archery range in San Diego, and she'll talk to the range masters, and they're all like marveling over her release and stuff because it's an old school release, and they don't make them like that anymore. But a lot of people are like, well, that's just better. Like they don't make them that way anymore, but we kind of wish they do. And the ones that are being made are super expensive. So she just holds on to her old release.
1: There you go. Very cool.
0: My mom also did, she wasn't fit enough to be a cheerleader because, she was growing up in the 50s and 60s. And so she did drill team, and they won championships as well. And she was drill team
1: What's the
0: captain.
1: drill team?
0: Drill team is like they're doing like the flags and stuff in
1: Oh,
0: high
1: okay.
0: school with the
1: Yeah,
0: band.
1: sure.
0: They might technically be different things, but like I think they do some flags, and they do similar things to cheerleading, but it's more, I want to say it's more snappy. Like it's almost more militaristic. It's very interesting, but it is still just as athletic.
1: So she's definitely an outdoor person, athletic.
0: Yeah, well, she loves it. She does have like, I guess what most people would call like a typical 9 to 5, though. She's been a paralegal like right out of, I think she did a 2 years associate degree and then went straight into being a paralegal for a law firm, and she's just been doing that. So she does love the outdoors. She loves archery and stuff, but that's about the extent of what she does.
1: So lazy.
0: Oh, I know, I know. But I just mean like she's not go off like hiking mountains,
1: Right,
0: because
1: or
0: some people are off doing that.
1: yeah.
0: But because the other thing, she, had her family and was raising us, and also once she started leading worship at the church, she was, that takes a lot of time. It's a lot of,
1: Big
0: yeah,
1: commitment,
0: just a lot of
1: huge
0: time. Yes,
1: commitment.
0: commitment.
1: So,
0: Thank
1: did
0: you.
1: you
0: That's
1: guys
0: the
1: all have to go to the church every time she had to work with the choir? Or,
0: Oh yeah, we
1: oh,
0: were
1: you were
0: there
1: there at the
0: all
1: church.
0: the time. We were there all the time, which is fine. It was a good community to grow up in. It had its pros and cons, like everything does. That church where we, spent so much time, that's where I met my husband, so I'm not complaining.
1: Oh, wonderful. Yay. That's a good thing.
0: Yeah.
1: So, what was she like as a disciplinarian in the house, your mom?
0: It's so interesting. My memories of my mom in terms of discipline was very firm, but compassionate, right? Whereas like my dad is total contrast. My dad was always, it felt like angry. My dad was the hammer. My mom was, I don't know what you would call it, like contrast with a hammer, but usually my dad took over with discipline stuff, but my mom was pretty firm, but gentle. Does that make sense?
1: Yeah,
0: Like
1: absolutely. She
0: she
1: probably.
0: held to the rules and the principles, but wasn't like abrasive about it, which I always appreciated.
1: Yeah. Well, it's also part of being like a you're all teachers too, more or less, and you have to really learn how to get your message across without
0: Yes.
1: always coming down with the gauntlet, because that just doesn't work and it's not
0: It
1: effective, and every student learns differently as your children behave
0: Yeah,
1: differently.
0: exactly.
1: Do you have children of your own?
0: No, not yet. No, we're getting ready to start our family.
1: Oh, good for you. That's
0: Yeah.
1: wonderful.
0: Yes, I'm
1: So
0: very
1: you will
0: excited.
1: learn. You will learn.
0: Yes, I will. I know this is not the same, but we recently adopted a puppy, and there are
1: Oh my
0: so
1: gosh.
0: many parallels.
1: Yes, there are. Oh my goodness. Good for you. So, what fond memories do you have of you and your mom growing up?
0: Ooh, so my mom always liked to go with us on the field trips. Right. So we grew up in El Centro because she moved from Hopewell to El Centro. And we would go to like Palm Springs or San Diego, and there would be water parks there because El Centro is a desert and there's no water and it's very hot. So we would go just to have so much fun at the water parks. And she would go down the slides with us. She was always, you know, my brother and I, we got into video games. So mom would never play video games with us, but she would play like board games with us and card games. And so that was always fun. She always made that a priority, was spending, I guess you could call it quality time with the family and playing with us and asking, you know, just making sure she was involved.
1: Right, being part of your day.
0: Yeah, and she would always come with us. So like I got involved with the performing arts program in high school because of course I did. Oh, and you know, I was doing community theater you know, all growing up. And so she would, you know, she would get involved, help us with fundraisers. Oh, one of my funnest memories. This is, you know, we were in a small town, and so there are not a lot of guys in community theater, especially in a small town, and we were doing Fiddler on the Roof. And my mom and my aunt, they had to play village fathers. So
1: They volunteered to play the
0: they
1: male
0: vol
1: role.
0: no, they did not volunteer. They were
1: Oh.
0: voluntold.
1: Oh, that's great.
0: It was hilarious. We were joking about it the whole time because the casting, this director had an unfortunate habit of just casting her favorite children in the roles, whether they were good in those roles or not.
1: I think that happens in every theater, every sport,
0: It
1: every
0: so does.
1: that's a lesson for life.
0: And so we were just, throughout that entire production, we were just shrugging and being like, okay, whatever. Like, Fiddler on the Roof is such a good show.
1: Right, and you have to have the male figures.
0: Yeah. Oh, yes, definitely.
1: Oh, that's so much fun. So
0: Yeah.
1: you mentioned video games. Did your mom let you play video games, or was it
0: Yeah.
1: monitored?
0: Oh, I mean, like we had really pretty strict rules on video games. You know, we could only play after homework was done, and then we had to stop playing by the time dinner was done, which means like if homework took too long, we just wouldn't get to play. So yeah, we definitely had limitations on that, but she wasn't like anti-video games at all. And I think like some part of her probably knew that because like I did a lot of research, you know. Lately, or not lately, sorry. Later in life, I did a lot of research on like the benefits of video games and debunking some of the stuff that had been said about video games, like, oh, video games causes violence. Like, that's not actually true. So she was always really good about helping us learn to find the balance in things, like making sure that we had time to play, but also making sure that we got, you know, our homework done.
1: I'm curious as to why you researched video games and if it caused violent reactions.
0: Oh, well,
1: Why did you,
0: so,
1: for your self-knowledge, or?
0: for a while there, yes, mostly for self-knowledge, but also for a while there, I was working as a life coach, and the people that I wanted to help, I had started to recognize how much video games had helped me and different things that I felt like I was good at in real life because there was a direct parallel to to our behaviors in video games, right? So in video games, apparently the statistic is you're failing 80% of the time.
1: Oh
0: But
1: my
0: we're still
1: gosh, is
0: having a blast. We're having so much fun. We're just trying to figure out this puzzle, right? And so, but what other thing in real life can you say that you do and you're failing 80% of the time and you're still having fun, right?
1: not
0: So I'm
1: much.
0: like, wait a minute. So that was one of the things that I was working towards with my life coaching business was helping gamers because a lot of people who, you know, identify as gamers or play a lot of video games, they think they're useless. In real life, they think video games is the only thing they're good at. And my whole platform was like, no, if you're good at these various things in video games, you're good at like there are direct parallels in the skill sets. These skill sets are transferable. So I started doing a ton of research on that.
1: Oh, interesting. So you're a teacher, you're doing the life coaching for a while. You mentioned your mental health journey because that must have had a direct effect on how your mom helped you through this process.
0: Yeah, well, so I came at it is where, like, as you're growing up, right, you think about the things that you're still hurting over, you know, the things that you're still holding on to resentment about. You start thinking about, and, you know, for, you know, my coach talks about, you know, examining your thoughts. I think a lot of coaches do. And then, you know, figuring out why might these habits be there, these patterns. And so you start looking at, where some of these things came from. And I started to feel a lot of like resentment. I've worked through this, but like a lot of resentment and being like, my mom, blah, blah, blah. Like not like, totally blaming her for, you know, things that I was struggling with, but being like, man, you know, if she hadn't done this, then this wouldn't have happened and I would have been okay and blah, blah, blah. And so that was one of the reasons, like, well, I want to work through that because I love my mom and I want to make sure that our relationship stays good. And I know that she was not being malicious, like, at all. And, you know, like when you're a parent, you're just doing the best you can.
1: Yeah.
0: We're all figuring it out. And so that did influence my, you know, a lot of my intentions working through my, different mental health things, like for my mom and my dad, just different things that I was angry about or holding onto, like some hurt. And thankfully through my journey, I've been able to let go of a lot of that while still recognizing like, oh, this is why I do this, or this is why I think this way about this thing. I picked that up from my mom. And it's not like I said, it's not like she taught it to me intentionally, kind of like what you said in the intro. It's just, you know, things that she picked up from her mom and from her life experience. And that's just how it got passed down.
1: Oh my gosh. Passed down from generation to generation. I have five sisters and it's just like, and one brother. So we're always like, oh my gosh, if that's not a Linda thing,
0: yeah.
1: You know, my mom's name is Linda. But you don't have to hang on to the things that you don't want to, right?
0: Right.
1: But you have to be willing to do the work to make the difference.
0: Yeah, exactly. Yeah. And then really just examining it all, right? Instead of just holding on to the grudge or holding on to the hurt, it's like, no, just, you know, acknowledge what happened, acknowledge how you feel, and then do whatever forgiveness needs to be done, and then move on and let go.
1: Yeah, if you look at something from up above, I always, when I talk to my boys, I'm like, well, look at this scenario as though you're up in not the heavens, but you're up above looking down,
0: mm-hmm,
1: right?
0: Mm-hmm, mm-hmm.
1: And your emotions are taken out of the picture and you're watching this scenario. It's often black and white. What could help one or the other parties involved?
0: Yeah.
1: But as a kid, it's a really hard thing to do. How did you figure this out that you needed to do this research or looking in order to move on?
0: It sort of just happened organically because I had started to pursue my mental health journey and I was just unraveling so many things. You pick one hurt and then you move on to another, you know?
1: Yep.
0: And then I just, you know, just kept finding them, kept unraveling them. And I'm so grateful for my various coaches that I've had through the years. And then the coaching program that I'm in now, just like, my relationships with my mom is like so much better and has, it feels so strong now, mm-hmm. Because of that.
1: And was your mom involved with any of, was it like a tag team? You're working together to improve certain things?
0: No, I actually, I kind of did this. I got to a place, I have this memory of my mom. Cause when I was younger, 11 year olds, that's little. I was dealing with a lot of depression. Undiagnosed, my mom probably, I don't know how soon my mom recognized it, but she definitely never had told me that she realized I was depressed. But I have this memory when I was little, we were doing a yard sale and I found this pink sweater and I decided I wanted this pink sweater. I must've been like 8 or 9. And I asked my mom if I could have it. And she said, yes. And I remember feeling so grateful and happy that I said thank you and I started crying. And my mom, for whatever reason, when I cry, it makes her very uncomfortable. So she just like, all I remember is her pulling me in and like hiding my face, like into her body, right?
1: Not for a hug.
0: It didn't feel like a hug. Yeah, it was like, it wasn't abrupt. It was like, it was kind of like she was holding me for comfort, but like I remember feeling the sense that she was embarrassed and trying to hide it. And so that felt like a pivotal moment for me where I just started hiding all of my emotions. And so one of the reasons that I feel like our relationship is stronger is because through my mental health journey, you know, I found that memory and I've just gotten more and more comfortable of showing her who I am. Like I am an extremely emotional person and I'm now okay with the fact that like, for whatever reason, when I cry, it makes her uncomfortable. And I don't know why.
1: Does she cry?
0: No, not really. Like I found my mom crying, you know, only a handful of times. I think I've only seen my mom cry a handful of times and only once like super hard. And that's another pretty painful memory. My mom took a leave of absence from her worship job at the church to help me get into college. Mm-hmm. And then when it came time for her to go back, they fired her.
1: Oh, that's not right.
0: And that was political and not right at all. And it was a very painful following, you know, several years when that all continued to unravel.
1: Mm-hmm. How'd that make you feel?
0: I felt awful and so...
1: Oh, that's not fair either.
0: I took a break to help me get into college. And I basically took that onto myself. Like, this is my fault. It's my fault that my mom lost her job. If she hadn't taken a break, this wouldn't have happened, which of course is not true. And so, you know, there was plenty to work through there. But anyway, it was just interesting because, you know, my dad cries and my mom has never been anything but supportive of him. Like when my dad cries, it's okay. But for whatever reason, when I cry, she's uncomfortable. And I'm like, what is this about? I'm curious. Like we still haven't completely like worked through all of that.
1: Well, maybe it was Dolores, her mom, your grandmother.
0: You know what? It might have been. It
1: might have been. She sounds like a tough cookie. No disrespect.
0: Oh, yeah, for sure. Yeah.
1: Well, you know what? Our children are here to teach us. So maybe you were meant to help your mom.
0: Yeah. Through my mental health journey, I've just gotten more comfortable just being myself around my mom because I needed that space kind of away to kind of learn to be myself and then get to a place where I was comfortable to just be myself with my mom. Because right when you're a child, when you're little, if your mom, you know, this is going back to like very primal thinking, right? If your mom rejects you, you die.
1: Yes.
0: And so now that I'm like, okay, that feeling is still there, but I'm able to temper it now a little bit more with, you know, being an adult.
1: Have you sat down with your mom and relayed how this all makes you feel?
0: We haven't had like this like explicit conversation, but we've touched on these issues before. Yeah, for sure.
1: Oh, good. Because it often we learn that life is too short. So what the heck are we waiting for?
0: Yeah, 100%. Oh, yeah. I'm definitely, I'm way more comfortable discussing things, bringing things up with my mom. You're like, hey, let's talk about this now.
1: Yeah. Because it's usually just a misunderstanding or then you can help each other. I mean, it happens every minute of every day. Someone looks at you weird and you're like, mm-hmm. That's just the 100%. Beginning. Oh, my goodness. Oh, this is really great. And thank you for sharing this story, Kristen.
0: Yeah, my pleasure.
1: So I would love for you to tell us a little bit about your studio and if you have a website, is it lahoyamusic.com?
0: Yeah, so that's, so this is a little slightly complicated because, so my teaching, I mostly teach local in San Diego. So if any of your listeners are in San Diego, please feel free to hit up lahoyamusic.com. That's where I teach in San Diego, is at La Jolla Music. And then if you are interested in online lessons, go to the Horn Studio website that was mentioned earlier, and there should be a contact me button because I do offer online lessons as well. Okay. And that's what like the like performance anxiety class and the learning how to have fun in like casual situations, though those may or may not be online. It really depends on where the interest is.
1: Sure.
0: So just, you know, if you're not in San Diego, never fear. I have an online masterclass, actually a free online masterclass that I would be happy to send you. And you, there's tons of practice material there that you can practice on your own, and then maybe take that information and either find a local teacher or you can study with me online. Totally up to you.
1: I think my first class would be for adults who can't sing.
0: Oh yes, so that is my specialty. That like I, you know, I like you said in the intro, I have a master's in opera performance, but my passion really is, and I love working with advanced students. I do, but my passion is to work with kids and adults who have been told or think they can't sing, because I believe my grandma told me forever ago, this is my paternal grandmother was my first voice teacher. And she told me forever ago that there's no such thing as tone deaf, which
1: That's
0: means
1: great. Everybody
0: people,
1: should sing.
0: but
1: Who cares if they,
0: everybody can
1: right?
0: sing. Everybody can sing. There's a group of skills and skill sets there that you want to practice in order to quote unquote carry a tune in a bucket. And I have figured out, I think, how to break those down in very kind of really easy to figure out ways. Just realigning things with things with noises that you make in real life, like all the time.
1: Pretty great.
0: So yeah, and you can totally apply those noises to singing. That's the work that I do. And of course, we have tons of fun, and I address mindset because mindset is 80% of the game.
1: There you go. Kristen Horn, Horn with an E.
0: Yeah.
1: Thank you so much for sharing stories about your mom. I should have listened to my mother.
0: Yes, thank you so much, Jackie, for having me. It's been so much fun.
1: And don't forget to check out World of Erda. It's a fantasy story that Kristen has been working on. And the website is worldoferda.com. And one of the main characters, Elkara, is named after Kristen's mom, Carla. And we'll be back next week with another episode of Should Have Listened to My Mother.
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8: This is KPPQ LP Ventura, 104.1 FM, and we're in the women's room, where we appreciate and support each other. I'm your host, Kathleen Good. My guest today is Randy Friedman, Marketing Manager for Ventura County Animal Services. We're so happy to have you here today, Randy.
9: Thank you for having me.
8: Well, you're welcome. I asked Randy here today to talk about the socially conscious sheltering model that the Ventura County Animal Services operates within. It is a no-kill shelter, which focuses on being a life-saving facility. And Randy, could you tell us of how you came to be the marketing manager and what is your job description?
9: Well, I started as a volunteer, much like many of our staff who are here, started as volunteers, just came here walking dogs, taking videos of the animals, trying to get them adopted, and a position opened up. I started working in our vet hospital, kind of just preparing animals for surgery, and then another position opened up in the kennels. So I worked there for a bit. I was taking pictures also of animals, and our director at the time, she said, would you like to do this full time? Oh. Right. And I said, well, what do you mean? She says, well, would you like to just, you know, come in every day and market our animals, you know, take pictures, take video. And I said, sure, why not? You know, later I realized that having a dedicated person doing marketing at a shelter is a key towards moving towards life-saving practices, you know, moving from what we used to be as kind of just a pound style to a shelter, a full service, you know, all-encompassing animal shelter that has so many services more now than we used to have ever in the past. And it's really evolved. You know, my position is everything from social media to I manage our website, you know, tours, organizing donations. I do event planning, fundraisers. I'm our photographer, our historian.
8: Oh, wow.
9: You know, there's, you know, a lot of us wear multiple hats, but for the most part, I speak for the shelter. I'm our voice. And I love what I do every single day.
8: Well, we're hearing that. It's coming through. And you also mentioned to me that you're a second generation of animal caretakers, right? You mentioned that your parents took a lot of foster animals. Oh, yeah.
9: So I'm the first generation. They're the second.
8: Oh,
9: so
8: okay.
9: I started working here.
8: Oh.
9: And then my parents retired. And then I kind of got them into fostering.
8: Oh,
9: and this cool. is actually pretty common with a lot of our staff and volunteers. They'll come here and they'll work, and then slowly they'll kind of talk to their friends and family and say, "Hey, would you like to foster, you know, a rabbit or a kitten or maybe a dog that just needs a break from, you know, the kennels just to kind of calm down?" And, you know, over time we've built up this foster program of this network, really, of just absolutely incredibly dedicated, kind-hearted people. So my parents have fostered, I think, maybe 100 animals so far. And, you know, they get them all home. Wow. And yeah, not all at once, but just, you know, for the course of the past 8 years.
8: That's really cool. So people could actually contact you about being, as we're on the subject, about being a foster parent to a pet.
9: Absolutely. We need them in all, whatever somebody can do. You know, if you work from home, that would be ideal, because then you could just sit there and work at home and have the, you know, the kitten down below you, maybe feed them every few hours, or have the dog with you on the couch, just resting. And, you
8: know, yeah.
9: A lot of people are not working from home, so why not do it with a shelter pet?
8: Right. Very cool. Well, before I have Randy amaze our listener with the delightful programs the shelter fosters, and in keeping with the convictions of the Women's Room and the Ventura County moral approach to animal care, I'd like first to read a quote that Randy tells me is the motto for many shelters. It's from Mahatma Gandhi and goes like this: "The greatness of a nation and its moral progress can be judged by the way its animals are treated." Randy, would you speak to how the ideology of the Ventura County Animal Services measures up to the Gandhi quote? What does it mean to be a life-saving, full-service municipal animal shelter?
9: Oh, that's a very tough question. what does it mean? I would say anything that we can do to help an animal find the best pathway forward, we will do. If it's adoption, you know, we'll make videos, we'll set up a Twitter page for the animal, we'll do kind of quirky or funny videos with them. If it's helping find their owner, you know, we'll do everything we can. You know, we'll call the numbers on their tag. We'll research their microchip. I mean, we have dogs that come in, cats that come in without, you know, any identification on them at all. And how do we get their image in front of their worried parents' eyes? You know, a lot of listeners right now probably have lost animals at one point or another, and hopefully they found them just down the block. But we have amazing people here who, their job is to, they're investigators. They're researching, they're calling numbers, they're looking on Facebook for owners, you know, matching pictures. And, you know, we have a pretty good success rate in returning animals to their owners.
8: Wow, that's really cool. So the old fashioned kind of pound, you know, they kept the animals as long as they could. And when they're too busy, they would, euthanize them.
9: Yeah, that was the model and a lot of models of animal shelters around the nation for a long time was, you know, what do you do, you know, when the inn is full, as they say.
8: Right.
9: You know, we've done everything from doubling up kennels to tripling up animals in the kennel. You know, we have to make sure they get along well first. And euthanasia was always a last resort. But that was the nature of the shelter for many years. And I know a lot of your listeners are probably, they've been residents for, you know, 20 years. I know a lot of them have been residents for longer, kind of knew the shelter as, you know, the pound, you know, quote unquote.
8: Right.
9: And euthanasia was population control when we got too full or when animals were here too long. Now that we've transitioned, it's been almost, I think, 10 years, to this life-saving model, no animals are ever humanely euthanized for reasons of, you know, they've been here too long or we have too many animals. And not even, you know, due to, you know, general behavior. You know, it's not a black and white case. You know, every animal who comes in here, you know, if they display aggression, we look at all the notes. We take tons of notes on these animals. You know, we read what volunteers have read. You know, sometimes they'll write a note that says, this dog was great when I bathed him, but when I touched his ears, he kind of moved around a little bit. So they'll note that.
8: Oh.
9: So when somebody's interested in adopting that dog, we'll say, well, we did a bath, but for now, stay away from the ears because that's a sensitive part. So just because there's a quirk, a behavior quirk or something like that, does not mean we can't adopt them out. We just need to be sure that that information is brought to the new adopters.
8: Right. That's really cool how you create a profile on the pet and see if they match, you know, the adoptive parents. So it sounds much more complex than the old-fashioned view of pound that was based on time and space. Now, you know, because it's so complex, you need community help. Could you inform our listener why the shelter need more staff, more volunteers, more donations and community support, as well as taxpayer funding for such comprehensive care of animals in need?
9: Right. So you can think of the shelter kind of in two categories. You know, yes, we are a municipal animal shelter, tax funded, you know, my salary, everybody's salary, the food that the animals eat, the medication that goes into our hospital, a lot of those basic requirements are definitely supported through your tax dollars. But we also have a nonprofit arm. We have, it's a 501c3 foundation. It's called Animal Services Foundation of Ventura County. And it's a unpaid board. They're all volunteers who are custodians of donations that come in. And, you know, if there is something we need, if a dog needs a surgery that maybe we can't do here, we can do a lot of surgeries, but some of them like orthopedics, you know, pins in place, maybe there was a dog that was hit by a car. And that's just something that we can't do on site here. We'll maybe take some of that donor dollars and have an outside veterinarian do that, perform that surgery, bring the dog back here to the shelter to recover and then adopt them out. Those are donations we need. I mean, we use those donations for so many things like kennel enrichment, you know, how to keep animals mentally stable while they're sitting in a kennel for a long time. You know, we have toys and we have, you know, puzzle feeders. We do treat training. You know, our volunteers and staff do treat training with the animals.
8: What does that mean? Treat training?
9: Treat training. If a dog likes treats and, you know, you can make them look at it with your fingers, you hold it in the air and you say, sit, you know, they'll sit, you know, and we teach them how to do that. And we teach them commands and it actually makes them more adoptable. You know, if you come to the shelter and you're looking for a dog and you see maybe on its information says, you know, this dog knows sit down, come over here, leave it, you know, you're like, well, that's really cool. It kind of makes them more adoptable. So those are just two of many ways that we use donor dollars.
8: And enrichment. And we're going to get into that a little later in the program, but let's launch first into the program that comes before anything else, the Lost and Found Services. So what is the biggest mistake grieving pet owners make when they can't find their pet?
9: I would say the biggest mistake people make when they're looking for their pet is stopping at the point of, you know, making posters or posting online or social media. You know, a lot of people think that's it. That's as far as I can go. I really don't know what else to do. Maybe I'll go on Nextdoor and I'll post the picture. You know, have you seen my dog? Please, you know, here's my phone number. But what we did was we created a lost and found page on our website, vcas.us, and just click on the lost and found button at the top and it takes you to a page. And I tried to make it as easy as possible to go through. And I even put on the top of the page, you know, the biggest mistake people make is not doing everything on the list below. Reporting the animal lost or found, there's a link on there for it. Searching our animals, you know, multiple times a day, you know, either coming to the shelter or they can look, all of our animals are online on our website. You know, they need to post on maybe the specific missing pet page on Facebook. We have some amazing people out there who monitor and maintain these pages, like Camrio Missing Pets, Simi Valley Missing Pets. These are all dedicated Facebook pages for people to help find and reunite animals with their owners.
8: Okay, so what are a couple, you mentioned the social media, what are a couple search tactics pet parents can use and should use?
9: Make sure the picture they use is good. Shouldn't be a picture where the animal's really small, you know, like you have this huge couch and the dog is really small. Make sure it's a nice face, you know, big face picture. And then on the picture itself, if they can use some kind of software on their phone or their laptop, put your contact information, put your, you know, maybe it's better just to put your email address if you don't want a bunch of phone calls. But make the image really big. You know, a lot of lost and found posters and flyers that we see oftentimes, you know, you have a lot of information on the page, but the animal's picture is like this big, it's like 3 inches. Now we're telling people to make sure the image is really large. It's going to help. It's going to help reunite a lot better.
8: Right. So people can identify. I actually watched the video and tips that people can do. And they were even suggesting put a great big poster in the back window of your car and, you know, write with a particular, listeners will have to watch that video, but a particular kind of a marker that you can write there and use your car as advertising. Yep. And also, what about searching yourself for the pet?
9: So a couple of things. If the animal who's missing is loves other people, right? They're not going to necessarily run from people. So they're going to be closer to your house. If the dog you're looking for or the cat you're looking for tends to be fearful, they can sometimes go, up to, miles away. You know, sometimes even 17 house lengths away from your home. If they're frightened, we've had dogs that have gone miles that were located miles away in a different city.
8: And what about kitties? I see you're a dog lover because you showed me some pictures of you with your dog. So what about people who love kitties and their kitty disappears?
9: So if your cat is an indoor only cat. Never goes outside and somehow got out, the chances are that cat is really, really close to your house. You're not going to need to drive to the next block. They're going to be within 2 to 3 house lengths from your house. Instinctively, cats, when they are outside, they're going to hide. They're going to hide in a bush. Even if you walk by them, they may not come out. So what's suggested is at night, go around with a flashlight and go really, really slow into around the bushes, and you're going to see their eyes light up. Just make sure it's a cat's eyes that light up, not a raccoon, or, you know, make sure it can be wildlife, but oftentimes you'll see the cat's eyes light up and then they'll come to you.
8: Okay. I guess you can also ask your neighbors if you can search their backyards.
9: That is absolutely the exact next thing I was going to say is ask your neighbors, do you mind if I look in your backyard, look under their deck, look through their bushes, you know, maybe ask them, can you look at your Ring? You know, people have the Ring doorbell. Uh-huh. Can you maybe look through that footage and see if you can see a cat walking by?
8: Oh, wow. That's right?
9: There's a lot of technology that's out these days that can really aid in animals finding homes.
8: Right. You know what? I'm going to have to hold you right here because we need to do a station ID. I was so interested what you were saying. We put it off a few minutes. This is KPPQ LP Ventura 104.1 FM. And we're in the women's room where we appreciate and support each other. I'm your host, Kathleen Good. My guest today is Randy Friedman, Marketing Manager for Ventura County Animal Services. VCAS is a no-kill shelter, and Randy is here to talk about how it focuses on being a life-saving facility for all animals. So could you share the success story about Robert? This is a story about reuniting pet and owner. This is an amazing one.
9: Yeah, so Robert was a gentleman who lived here in Ventura County, lost his cat while he was actually packing to move out of state.
8: Oh.
9: The cat jumped out of the window, looked for the cat for a long time, even postponed going his move.
8: Uh-huh.
9: He postponed it just to search for his cat, couldn't find him, was heartbroken, moved away, had to move on. I think it was 7 years later.
8: Seven.
9: Someone in our community here in Ventura County found a cat, scanned the cat with a microchip scanner, and it came up with Robert's information.
8: Oh, and had he changed his information to his
9: new
8: address?
9: He did, but we were able to look him up in our computer. People don't usually change their email too much. People don't usually change the phone number too much these days.
8: Right.
9: Long time ago, yes. When you moved, you know, you didn't have a cell phone, so your number changed.
8: Right.
9: But he flew out to California, and his cat, I think cat's name was Siobhan, was now just this little old lady. And I think she was 17 years old now. We caught the reunion on tape, and, you know, it went viral. You know, it was translated into all these languages and it got shown around the world, and people were really excited to see that. It's rare to reunite a cat with their owner. Only about 5% of stray cats are reunited.
8: Oh, right, right.
9: As opposed to 60%
8: of dogs. Yeah.
9: I know. Yeah. Wow. There's a huge difference. You know, 60% of stray dogs that come into our shelter are reunited with their owners. And that's because.
8: Do you have any ideas why so few cats are reunited?
9: We have a pretty good idea of why. When dogs go missing, we notice it right away. We start looking right away. We go to the shelter right away.
8: Uh-huh.
9: When cats go missing, especially if they're indoor, outdoor cats, people often say to themselves, you know, he always leaves for a couple of days and comes back.
8: Uh-huh.
9: Right. And when they finally come to the shelter and they tell us that, you know, it's been 4 or 5 days now, but he usually comes back after 2 or 3 days, or, you know, at that time, the cat has already been adopted out, because we hold on to cats for 5 days. Dogs and all the animals that come in, we have a mandatory hold of 5 days or 10 days if they come in and they have a microchip or any kind of identification.
8: Uh-huh.
9: But they get adopted out.
8: Oh,
9: so unfortunately, cat owners, if you're a cat owner, if you're listening and you lost your cat, please start looking for them right away.
8: Right.
9: Go on the website. There's plenty of tips and tricks on how to find your lost pet.
8: Right. And the idea of going right on the shelter website right away to see their picture. And it looks like you really update that very, assiduously.
9: Yeah, our website updates every 30 seconds with new animals. We get about 26 animals come into the shelter every day.
8: Oh, wow.
9: That's about 11,000 animals a year. So we're a high intake shelter.
8: Yes.
9: We do thousands of adoptions every year, thousands of reunions every year. You know, a lot of animals are sent to rescue. Some are fostered. You know, there's so many different pathways for animals these days. It's a lot different than it used to be.
8: So I had one more quick question, because I thought this was very important about, animal lost and found. That when should you not bring a found pet into the shelter?
9: If you have found an animal and you want to try to find their home. You can keep them at home, but you must report them missing.
8: Oh,
9: you can do that on a website. You'll be able to still take a picture of the animal at home and it'll show up on the website. So if you lost your cat, I know, Kathleen, you just adopted a cat over the past weekend. if your newly adopted cat got out and your neighbor picked up the cat and decided, oh, this is a cat that I want to help find its home, I'm going to keep him at home or her. They can do that.
8: Uh-huh.
9: But what people don't have at home is a microchip scanner.
8: Oh, right.
9: All the animals that leave our shelter for the past, I don't know how many years, have been microchipped, but it needs to be read by a special reader that people don't normally have.
8: Right.
9: So if you found an animal, please get them scanned. You can bring them to the shelter here. You can take them to a veterinarian or a hospital and say, I found this animal. Can you scan them real quick to see if they have an owner?
8: Oh.
9: And yeah, that's the biggest thing. So, but one thing we don't want people to do is feel that they can now keep the animal they found. You wouldn't want somebody to keep your newly adopted Ruby.
8: No.
9: You know, you just fell in love. So
8: yeah,
9: found animals are not your animals. They belong to someone and their parents are worried and they want their found member back.
8: Right. And if you find one that looks really well cared for and maybe, you know, you shouldn't really do anything, that it may go home, or is that not a good idea? Maybe you should just leave it if it looks like it has a family. Yeah.
9: Well, whether or not it is well kept or it's not well kept, you should, I would definitely bring them to the shelter.
8: And have them scanned.
9: Have them scanned. You know, we have resources here to help reunite them. If you are going to, again, keep them at home, you do need to make an effort, a large effort to find their families.
8: Okay. Well, that's good information. We have these 11,000 animals a year going through. How do you keep them all alive, safe, and healthy? We're, you know, running out of time, but just talk a little bit about assessment and, you know, the kinds of things that volunteers do.
9: Well, if you think of what these animals need. So we don't know a lot of their stories when they come in. So we have three animal care coordinators. We have two for dogs and one for cats. And they look at their behavior every day. They take them out. If it's a dog, we'll take them for a walk. We'll see what they know. Maybe we'll get to know the personalities. We take lots of notes.
8: Uh-huh.
9: And we do enrichment also.
8: And so, volunteers do of this. Yeah.
9: volunteers are absolutely key to our success.
8: Ah.
9: I know some of your listeners probably right now have been or are currently volunteers either with us or maybe the Humane Society in Ojai. It's very, very rewarding. And anybody can be a part of the team. So I encourage anybody listening right now to become a volunteer, become a foster parent, help the animals here stay healthy and be ready for a home.
8: I especially love the one enrichment you have of children reading to pets.
9: Yeah, we have a rescue readers program that I have to say is actually run by a woman named Judy. She's a volunteer and she comes every Sunday and she organizes the event so kids can come and read to shelter animals. If parents are interested, want to know more information, they can go online. Just go to vcas.us/rescue readers and you'll learn more about it and they can sign their kids up.
8: Okay, we only have about three more minutes, but we should talk a little bit about rabies. In fact, that rabies was regulated back in Babylonia in 23 BC, where, you know, they looked at the Babylonian code and saw people got fined. The rabies dog bit another one. Does Ventura County have a law requiring rabies vaccinations for dogs and cats?
9: Yes. Those who are over 4 months are required to, I'm sorry, that's for spay and neuter. those two things are very synonymous. We talk about rabies, we talk about, you know, spay and neuter, those kind of go hand in hand in my brain.
8: Uh-huh.
9: So 3 months for dogs and cats to get the rabies vaccination. And with that, they can then get a license tag, which is proof of a current rabies vaccination.
8: Oh, okay.
9: But the tag also serves as identification, which is kind of nice.
8: And this is the Pet Hub license tag that you mentioned.
9: Yes, our brand new Pet Hub licensing tags are really cool. They have a QR code on them. So anybody who adopts an animal nowadays will get a QR code that's on their pet's license tag.
8: And when they scan it, what does QR mean?
9: A QR code, I'm not sure what it stands for, but people have seen it's a grid of little tiny boxes.
8: Oh,
9: and when you scan it with your phone, the animal owner's information pops up so you can call them right away and say, hey, I found your dog, I found your cat. Wow. It allows people to reunite their animals with their owners without having to bring them to the shelter.
8: Right. Well, that sounds pretty cool. So also another quick question we can't spend a lot of time on, but why is it important to have pets spayed or neutered?
9: Spaying and neutering animals, number one, it's about population control. It's about being responsible. We have an overpopulation of animals in our county, and spay neuter has been, it really is the solution to the overpopulation of animals. Next to that, there's a lot of benefits. Health benefits are amongst the top. You know, certain types of cancer can't occur when animals are spayed and neutered. They're wanting to jump fences. You know, their behaviors are a little bit more controlled when they're spayed and neutered. They're not going to want to go out and mate, right? So they're not going to get lost as easy.
8: Oh, right. 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I'm your host, Kathleen Good. Okay, well, thank you for telling us that. And let's wrap up with the Ventura County Animal Services website where your listener can get a plethora of information. Could you, you've given it a couple times, would you give us the site again? You look at this, folks, because there's just a ton of information there.
9: Sure. It's www.vcas.us.
8: Okay. Thank you so much, Randy, for coming in to tell our listeners about the Ventura County Animal Services and its commitment to supporting the lives of animals in our county. This is KPPQ LP Ventura, 104.1 FM, and we're in the women's room where we appreciate and support each other. I'm your host, Kathleen Good.
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11: Welcome to the Chronicles of Autism, where we explore topics related to autism and neurodiversity. In today's episode, we'll dive into the world of autism, discussing what it is, common misconceptions, and how we can create a more inclusive society for individuals on the autism spectrum.
12: Nice, Hannah. All right. And today we have with us Matt and Nava Asner. We are so lucky. Hi.
13: Hello. How are you, Hannah? H and
14: A. How are you both?
12: Good. We are so excited to have you with us today.
13: Well, we're excited to be here and
14: excited and honored to be here.
13: Very much so. We love Hannah, and she's been coming to the center for many years, and we just love you guys.
12: And the feeling is mutual. We are so grateful to you. Matt, Nava, I have your own bios here, but would you like to introduce yourselves?
13: Should I go first?
14: Sure.
13: Okay. No. Well, I am Nava Paskowitz Asner, and I'm the co-founder of the Ed Asner Family Center. Matt and I are a blended family. We have six children combined, three autistic, and we created the center just based out of a personal need that we felt wasn't being fulfilled by the community, and we wanted to create something that would support the entirety of the special needs family, not just the one individual. And I feel 10 years later we've done that.
14: I feel we have too. I'm Matt Asner, and I am one of the co-founders of the center, and also just happened to be Nava's husband. We couldn't be happier with the direction we took in our lives, 10 years ago. And are excited to hear to talk to you about it.
12: You guys have done so much for the community. Hannah, you want to start with your first question?
11: All right. Thank you, Matt and Nava, for joining us today. We know you guys have a very busy schedule, so we are so excited to talk to you. First of all, I wanted to ask, how did you two meet?
14: Oh.
13: Well, it was related to autism, really, Hannah. I have four kids, and my youngest son, Eddie, who

0: And he did talk to me. He actually answered his own phone, which I thought was very incredible.
1: Wow.
0: And he talked to me for like 2 hours. And I was crying and this and that and the other. And, you know, we had a lot in common. We were both going through terrible divorces at the time and really just had this instant connection as friends. And so he gave me some of the best advice I ever had, which was find a mom support group. And really that just gave me the confidence and the knowledge that there were so many other people who had been down my same path and been through the hard times. And I got a mentor and an older autism mom who had been through everything I was going through. And we were friends for a long time, just buddies. And one day we looked at each other and we're like, hey, I kind of like you. You know, we were very, very, very best of friends before we were more than that. And I think that's so important in a relationship.
1: Oh, absolutely. So you guys had a really strong friendship foundation.
0: Absolutely.
2: And now we've been married almost 10 years.
1: Wow. Isn't that amazing? And you guys had so much in common. Now, Matt, I want to hear it from your perspective. The audience can't see you, but Nava is a drop-dead gorgeous woman, as my father would say. I'm sure you met her, and there must have been some sparks flying.
2: Well, you know, you meet a woman like Nava, and it's like you think to yourself, I don't have a shot at all of, you know, being with her.
0: I actually thought that, too, about you.
1: That's hilarious.
2: And you know, I mean, I was like this kind of nerdy older man, and she was this vibrant surfer woman, and you know, I was amazed at the fact that she thought of me in a more romantic way. And actually I was so amazed that I was kind of numb to it at first and she had to kind of hit me over the head a little bit. I remember I was at a party with her at her house and we were talking and she said, so I hear you're dating someone. I said, oh yeah, it's not that serious though. And she looks at me and says, You just don't get it. She walked away.
0: I was like, I'm over this.
1: That's so hilarious. I could totally see that.
2: Oh yeah. Yeah. But I woke up and I'm glad I did.
1: And here you are married 10 years now.
2: That's right.
1: Hannah, you can go ahead with your next question.
3: Okay. What inspired you to create the Ed Asner Family Center?
2: Well, we have, and Nava mentioned this earlier, we have six children. They're not children. They're all, almost all of them are adults now. But we have three individuals in our family on the spectrum. And I also have a brother on the spectrum, and Nava has family on the spectrum as well. And we just really looked around and thought, you know, wouldn't it be wonderful to start something that made sense, you know, to us as people who have been through it? What are people looking for? What do they want in a center? In a place where they can go. So we wanted to build that, and we wanted to build a place that we would have appreciated and that we would appreciate as parents. And so that's what we did.
1: And you've done such a great job. That couldn't have been easy to get going. I'm just curious where you started.
2: Well, I've been fundraising for probably 12 years or so, or more than that, because I'm a producer as well. So, you know, raising money is something that I'm kind of used to. And really, it was just, we had a pretty good platform to work from, and we just went out and started being tenacious and saying, hey, we need to raise money for this. This is important, and we need to do this. Thank God it happened.
0: And I think I'll just add that this was another scenario where I had to kind of knock him over the head, because, you know, when you're working for a big machine and you have benefits and you have a salary that you can depend on, that's a safe place to be. And, you know, it really took a lot of convincing on my part to say to Matt, you know, I know that you are going to be successful anywhere you are. And you just have to trust me that if you jump off this cliff of faith, you know, that we're going to be okay. But it was really scary in the beginning. I mean, everyone assumed because
2: it's still scary.
0: We named our organization after our late father.
1: That's right,
0: he seeded it, and it couldn't be further from the truth. You know, we started with nothing, and just based on, you know, Matt has a gift for fundraising and creating very unique events.

0: And I think that it really, you know, we've been doing this 7 days a week, and it's, you know, it is a lot of work. And a lot of people tell us, you know, hey, why don't you come down and visit us, or why aren't you surfing more? And the reality is we had to give up everything in order to make this work. And we really do work 7 days a week. And it's, you know, we'd like to one day be able to, and I think we're coming to a point now where we have such an incredible team around us that we are able to give up the reins for some of our programs, which we'll talk a little bit more about later. But that's our goal, you know, is to be able to give our kids and the reins of the center and really be able to create other centers in other places.
1: Oh, that would be terrific, wouldn't it, Hannah? Mm-hmm. We were hoping for one when we were living in Northern California. But yeah, wow, that would be amazing to continue this in other places besides Los Angeles, where it is located now. And where you guys moved centers recently. But I definitely want to get into more about what you guys do. And I want to mention something. I was thinking this morning about It's a Wonderful Life, which is, of course, what you guys have put together a few times and Hannah had the joy of being in. And you guys really represent It's a Wonderful Life, because if you hadn't have met, if your brother hadn't have given Matt Asner's phone number to you and you hadn't have called him and Matt hadn't have answered the phone.
0: Yes.
1: Okay. Exactly. The amount of lives that would not have been helped, including, as I tear up, my own daughter, who would not have met Chelsea Darnell, who would not have had the pleasure of doing movie chat every week with all of her friends at the Ed Asner Center. And I can't tell you how grateful I am, Matt, that you answered the phone and that, Nava, you called, because it is all about these little ripple effects. One thing led to another. Your encouragement of Matt to start this center, the fact that you guys have really changed lives, and we are sitting here as a representative of that. All right, now I'm going to stop with my tears. I'm going to go on to Hannah.
0: That's so uplifting, and that's why I get out of bed 7 days a week.
1: Well, I really thank you for that, because you have changed, you know, the trajectory of so many lives who then affect so many other lives. So it's an incredible thing that you guys do. All right, Anna, take over.
2: Can you tell us a little bit about what you guys do and what programs you offer at the Ed Asner Family Center?
0: Yes. Well, you know, we had a lot of enrichments, which you've come to a lot of our after-school kind of classes. Sometime in the last, I'd say, 3 years, one of our board members came to me and she said, you know, I really, really want you to consider doing a job program, because a lot of our adults, they really, after 22, there really are not a lot of exciting arts-based programs that aren't kind of one-on-one mentorship. You know, we wanted to create something that had a very, almost like a small college feel to it, where you would not just be learning things about job training and having, you know, mentoring opportunities, but also having the social interaction of being with a group of people your own age. And really, that to me was something that I felt very strongly about. So we kind of put a lot of our other things on hold, and we put all of our efforts into this program called the Academy, which now we're going into our fourth semester, believe it or not. And the Academy is a very unique program. It is a very small group of young people who are able to do wonderful, exciting electives that they love to do, like voiceover and improv and fine art and cooking and life skills, along with having an opportunity with our corporate sponsor, Funko, to work at the Funko Hollywood store twice a week. So we really wanted to create a job skills program that also incorporated a lot of arts-based, fun, elective type of things. And, you know, we've really, really seen some incredible outcomes. Some of our participants, you know, have been coming here for almost 5 years, and we've seen such an incredible change in them getting this opportunity. So the Academy really has become our main program. It's 5 days a week, a full day program. And then, of course, we still have Camp Ed, which is our program that Hannah has been to. It's a arts-based summer camp. It is a wonderful, energetic, incredible camp taught by our art teacher and our music therapist, Aviva and Judy, and that's seasonal. We have our seasonal camps. We still have our after-school enrichments, which go from everything from improv to voiceover to we're doing a drum circle starting next week. And then, which can't be just discounted, is our mental health division, where we provide low-cost mental health support for special needs families. That is really a very huge part of one of our pillars of our center is being able to support the entire special needs family, not just, you know, with enrichments, but with also with counseling. And then our last program, which I actually, it's still, the paper hasn't even dried yet. It's still wet. It's so new. I just started a new program called the Friendship Builders. And the Friendship Builders was born out of parents feeling that, yes, the dating spectrum, our relationship course is so important. Chelsea and Hannah created the social club for our 18 and over group that was part of our movie chat. And those are really important things. But there's also, you know, this huge group of autistic individuals who just, you know, they're lonely. They find it very difficult making friends. And we felt really strongly that we needed a program that would help these individuals learn how to break the ice, learn how to, you know, a lot of times, a lot of our friendships are online. So how to join a chat room, how to just learn basic skills of learning how to make friends. And we say our motto is come build with us, you know, come build friendships with us.
1: That's wonderful.
0: So, as you guys know, a lot of our programs are not just, you know, a teacher who's kind of preaching to our autistic crowd. The Friendship Builders is taught by our neurodivergent couple who also teach at the academy, who also with our therapist.
1: Uh-huh.
0: So it's really important to me that we have this authentically, autistically led and created program. And that's what's going to make the Friendship Circle, I think, so interesting and unique, is that it is created by myself and my neurodivergent team, and it's going to be taught by them as well. So that is a program I'm very, very excited about. It's going to be debuted in April, which is Autism Celebration Month.
1: Right.
0: And very, very excited about it. It's called the Friendship Builders.
1: The Friendship Builders. I love it. And is that going to be in person or on Zoom?
0: That is going to be an in-person class. And for the first time ever, we're taking the dating spectrum and we're putting it online because, like you say, you know, you guys were in Northern California and, you know, we're giving everyone who has waited a long time an opportunity to have a taste of the dating spectrum. So the dating spectrum is starting the first week in April, and it's going to be online, available to everyone nationwide. Taught by autistic self-advocate Tom Island and Chris Saad, who's our mental health director. And
1: that
0: we're
1: is
0: very
1: so
0: excited.
1: I can see Hannah
0: other
1: very
0: people
1: excited.
0: Opportunities for that.
1: Yeah, no, I can see Hannah smiling. That is so cool. It's true. It's hard for us sometimes to get out to the actual center. That is incredible what you guys are doing. I mean, from the Friendship Builders to the Academy, are you guys going to do another fundraiser in the summer?
3: We have many fundraisers. I mean, we have two major fundraisers every year, maybe one more if we're lucky. But we'll have we have a poker tournament that we do every summer, and it's great, amazing tournament where you get a lot of celebrities in house, and you can be sitting next to a guy you watch on TV and playing poker with him or her. It's a pretty amazing event. This is
1: it really is. And it's done at CBS Studios a lot of times, right?
3: Yeah, we're going to be in Radford again this year, and then I'm not sure yet if It's a Wonderful Life is going to happen in December, but I'm about 60% sure we're going to do it again, but I'm not certain.
1: Well, we really had, I mean, Hannah had so much fun. I had a great time watching her. doing yeah. those shows. They really, it was so interesting how each person who be, who each actor's set of actors brought a whole other feeling to it. Then you have Jason Sudeikis and who else, Hannah, did they have on?
2: Vanessa Williams, and they had
3: Pete
2: Davidson.
1: Christina Applegate, Pete Davidson.
0: Brendan Fraser.
1: Brendan Fraser.
3: Martin Sheen.
1: Ed Asner. I think Mia Farrow was there, and a whole bunch of actors. It's incredible how many people you can get for those things, Matt. Really fantastic. All right, Hannah.
3: It's become a very special thing, and we certainly wanted to do it again this year, but the strike happened, and you know, we certainly wanted to honor that, and it wouldn't look good if Ed Asner's son, you know, didn't honor the strike. So.
1: Yeah, it wouldn't have looked good at all.
3: It wouldn't look good. So we wanted to honor the strike and make sure that we didn't work on this until the strike was over. So we actually did try to do it in December. But there just wasn't enough time to put a great cast together. It takes a while. And so we decided to just wait until next year, hopefully, and do it next year.
1: Hannah, you want to ask your next question?
2: Okay. Can you share a bit about your journey as a parent of a child with autism? What are some of the biggest challenges and rewards?
3: Wow.
0: Biggest challenges and rewards.
3: I'm gonna go first.
0: Yeah.
3: Okay. So I think the biggest challenge is you are basically told at the very young age of your child that this massive hurdle is going to be placed in front of them. You know, the doctors still to this day only speak in a negative way about this. And as a parent who loves their child, you are hit in the face with this, and it's devastating to a parent. You know, it took me years and years and years to understand that our children are our children. They're not, you know, autism doesn't define them. They are the people they are, and they're always meant to be. And autism is a part of them, but it doesn't define them. So I think it was challenging for me to hear those words and to hear in a definitive way a doctor say, well, your son will never do this, your son will never do that, and list things that he could never do. And by the way, he's done all of them.
1: Right.
3: And, you know, I think that's a very difficult road that you set on as a parent. And I would say the most rewarding part of it is exactly the reason that the doctors were wrong, is these milestones that children hit that are victories. And it's a wonderful, beautiful world that we get to live in and be a part of, to see our children thrive in different ways. And it's that's something that I count my blessings every day for.
1: That's great. Yeah, I really can relate how many things they said that Hannah wouldn't do. And she's sitting here talking to you now. And Nava, did you want to add to that?
0: Well, I'll be much quicker. I would say the only challenges that really for me are significant that I see is both of my autistic sons have very to almost no friends. I know, you know, Wolfie was accepted to this incredible college and it was like his first choice school and everything, but he's still very introverted, very much solitary soldier who, you know, he has online friends, but for me, you know, it hurts me that I know that Eddie doesn't ever have play dates or Eddie doesn't talk about friends from school or want to make, you know, have these connections. That really hurts me to my core.
1: Yeah.
0: And that was my personal reasons for creating something like the Friendship Builders. As far as the rewards, there are too many to even count. I mean, I feel, you know, God has given me these two perfect children and I wouldn't change them in any way at all because they are exactly who they were meant to be and they're glorious. I am so grateful that they are my children every day. You know, Eddie, all my kids, but, you know, he just makes me laugh like 24 hours a day and And Wolfie is such a magic kid. You know, I always say to all the kids, I know Wolfie will take care of me in my old age if nobody else will. You know, these beautiful beings are so unique among themselves. So every parent will give a different answer to that question, Hannah. And every parent has a different struggle and a different story. And every autistic person is different. And every autistic person has different challenges and different, I won't use the word gift because I think that that's a hot button, but strength.
1: Yeah, I agree. I concur. And I wouldn't change you for anything in the world. But I am so grateful because, again, because of your program, Hannah knows Chelsea and has a close relationship with Chelsea and all the people on Movie Chat. And they continue to have their friendship, and it's just really wonderful. I want to just add in here that when Hannah and I first moved down to Los Angeles, COVID had begun, and I guess you called our mutual friend Marcy, and she called me and said, you need to call Nava. And
0: yeah,
1: I just am so very grateful to you guys. We were locked up in the house and you said, come join this summer camp. And it was life changing, wasn't it, Hannah?
2: Mm-hmm.
1: Yeah, we got she got to get out of the house, which was just.
0: And also, let's not discount that Chelsea and Hannah took a group of kids that were really, really struggling through COVID and feeling very alone and very isolated. And they created this wonderful program where they could have each other and something most importantly to look forward to every week. And the incredible gift that Hannah and Chelsea created with the Movie Chat that lives on forever is creating these opportunities for these young people who really, you know, I've heard story after story regress during COVID, and they had this wonderful, wonderful thing to look forward to and creating all these friendships that they, you know, that they didn't think they were going to have. And so I think, you know, Hannah, you have become a leader of this community, and what an incredible, incredible thing. And, you know,
1: why don't
0: I'm
1: you
0: so
1: tell
0: proud
1: them,
0: of you.
1: Tell them a little bit about what you and Chelsea did.
0: Yes,
1: tell
0: absolutely.
1: Our listeners. Yeah.
2: Well, we created this thing called Movie Chat, where every week we meet up on Zoom to talk about a movie that we watched during the week.
1: And how long have you been doing it now? Since April of 2020?
2: Yeah, since April of 2020. Movie Chat is still going on every Saturday night at 6:30 p.m. Pacific Standard Time on Zoom. And it's really fun.
1: Yeah, and you can find it through the Ed Asner website. Do you guys want to – let's give that website out to people.
0: Yeah, absolutely. For more information, reach out to www.teafc.org.
1: So T as in Tom, E as in Edward.
0: A as in Frank. Or we could say another F. F as in Frank.
1: Frank.
0: And C as in Charlie.org.
1: TAFC.
0: T-E. Edward. T as in Tom, E as in Eddie Asner, A as in Adam, F as in Frank, C as in Charlie.
1: .com.
0: .org.
1: .org. Okay, yeah. I really messed that up. But people can find you. I'm sure if they type in the Ed Asner Family Center into Google, they'll find it. We are so grateful that you guys got to spend some time with us. Hannah has one of her questions here, but I think we've covered it already. And one of them is, what advice would you give to other parents? And my advice would be to look up the Ed Asner Family Center and meet you guys. And
0: I think also, you know, like I said before, just finding a group of moms, like when you and I and we hang out with our mom friends, it's such an incredible feeling of, you know, that you're not alone in this world. And I think, you know, there needs to be more dad support groups.
1: Yes.
0: But you know, a lot of the calls that I field every week are just a parent who wants advice. So, you know, even if we can't accommodate you with a program or anything, or you're on in another state, definitely reach out to us and let us be your kind of like your ear to bend, because when you have other parents who can give you advice, I mean, that saved my life going through, when Eddie was first diagnosed. It's just to find another parent who's been through it and can tell you that everything's going to be okay. You just got to get through each day, one day at a time sometimes.
1: Oh, absolutely. Yep. Matt?
3: Advice for people who maybe don't know a lot about autism, and that is, to promote respect and to, consider everyone intelligent, and, to assume intelligence. It's unfortunate that when people hear autism, they think a certain way, and they have to understand that these are vibrant, intelligent people who command respect and certainly should be honored that way.
1: Oh, I completely agree. Hannah, did you want to say something?
2: Well, I wanted to say thank you guys so much for being my angels. Thank you so much for letting me be a part of the programs at the Ed Asner Family Center, including Movie Chat. And thank you guys just so much for everything.
0: Well, you've made me very proud, Hannah, and you're a leader in the community, and I'm very, very, very happy with how you're doing, and just keep it up. You're amazing, and don't ever forget how amazing you are.
2: Thank you, Nava.
1: Really, thank you, Matt and Nava, for being with us today.
0: We love you guys.
1: We love you so much. You've made a huge difference in our lives, so thank you for being our angels. We really love you guys and hope to see you soon.
0: Again.
1: Take care, guys. Wow, that was incredible, wasn't it, Hannah?
2: Yeah, it really was.
1: It was such a joy to talk to them. We are so lucky to know Matt and Nava Asner, aren't we?
2: Yeah, we are very lucky.
1: They have incredible programs there. It looks like they just started a new one called Friendship Builders and the Academy, which is 5 days a week for adults on the spectrum. And they have just incredible information. Well, thank you so much for listening. If you need to, or if you would like to reach out to the Ed Asner Family Center, you can go to
2: www.teafc.org.
1: Say it one more time.
2: www.teafc.org.
1: So know that if you have a child on the spectrum or you know someone, there's places to go to get help. Thank you so much for listening.
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5: How do you fly a car-sized, nuclear-powered drone through the freezing skies of an alien moon? We're learning more about Dragonfly this week on Planetary Radio. I'm Sarah El Ahmed of the Planetary Society, with more of the human adventure across our solar system and beyond. Imagine a 1,000-kilogram drone soaring through a thick atmosphere over organic sand dunes. That's the vision for NASA's Dragonfly mission, which is currently being built and tested for an epic journey to Saturn's largest moon. This week, we're exploring the engineering required to fly a craft of that size in Titan's frigid temperatures. Joining me from the Johns Hopkins Applied Physics Laboratory are lead rotor engineer Felipe Ruiz and principal investigator Zibby Turtle. They'll reveal how the mission currently stands in its integration and test phase, and how they upgraded the rotor design to get the smoothest ride through the titanian skies. Then Bruce Betts, our chief scientist, joins me for What's Up, where we look back at the Ingenuity Mars helicopter, the first powered, controlled flight on another world. If you love Planetary Radio and want to stay informed about the latest space discoveries, make sure you hit that subscribe button on your favorite podcasting platform. By subscribing, you'll never miss an episode filled with new and awe-inspiring ways to know the cosmos and our place within it. Titan is one of the most Earth-like worlds in our solar system, despite being frozen and covered in methane rain, rivers, and lakes instead of water. But its thick atmosphere and low gravity make it a perfect place to fly. It's about 40 times easier to fly there than it is here on Earth. That's why NASA chose a rotorcraft to explore it instead of a traditional rover. Dragonfly will be able to hop from site to site, covering ground that no wheeled rover could ever reach. It's going to be sampling the organic chemistry of this world that mirrors what early Earth looked like before life ever took hold. To walk us through how this all works, I'm joined by two guests from the Johns Hopkins Applied Physics Laboratory, which manages the mission for NASA alongside a massive team of partner institutions and universities. Dr. Elizabeth Turtle, who goes by Zibby, is the principal investigator on Dragonfly and a planetary scientist whose career spans Galileo, Cassini, the Lunar Reconnaissance Orbiter, and Europa Clipper. She's a returning guest and always a joy to have on the show. And Felipe Ruiz is Dragonfly's lead rotor engineer and a senior staff mechanical engineer at APL. He's also worked on the Double Asteroid Redirection Test, or the DART mission, and the Parker Solar Probe. Felipe is a longtime fan of planetary radio, so it's a real thrill to finally have him on. Here's my conversation with Zibby Turtle and Felipe Ruiz. Hey, thanks for joining me.
6: Thanks, Sarah. Glad to be here.
7: Thanks, Sarah. Great to be here.
5: It's been a while since we had an occasion to talk about Dragonfly on the show, and we're coming up. There's been a lot of developments recently, so I'm really glad to have you both on. But for people who aren't familiar with the spacecraft, Zibby, can you tell us just generally, what is Dragonfly? Why are we going to Titan?
7: Dragonfly is a mission to send a rotorcraft, a large rotorcraft, about the same size as the Curiosity or Perseverance rovers on Mars, to Saturn's moon Titan. The moon Titan has a dense atmosphere, and lower gravity than Earth makes it the perfect place in the solar system to fly. And that allows us, while exploring Titan, to be able to get to a variety of places on the surface. And that's what we really ultimately want to do. Titan is a very carbon-rich place. The complexity of the molecules on Titan is similar to the complexity we think we would have had on the early Earth. And what we really want to study is the kinds of molecules that are being produced there and whether they're like the kinds of molecules we think would have been produced on the early Earth before life developed. Titan's basically been doing complex prebiotic chemistry experiments, the chemistry that occurred before biology, for an extended period of time, and the results are sitting on the surface. And so Dragonfly is designed to go there to study the compositions of those materials and see what's there.
5: I mean, other than trying to blast off from the moon with some kind of, you know, Apollo module or something, there's only ever been one other powered flight on another world, which is the Ingenuity helicopter on Mars. But this is like a much better situation for flying, I feel, with the thick atmosphere and everything that's just waiting there for us. So I'm really excited about this, but we still have about 2 years out from launch. So where does the mission currently stand in terms of like integration and testing?
7: Yeah. In terms of flight on Titan, it's about 40 times easier to fly on Titan than it is here on Earth. So Titan is doing a lot of the work for us, which is really excellent. At this point, coming up on 2 years to launch, the team is incredibly busy in our integration and test phase. So here at APL, people are, every day working on building the electronics, building the lander itself, and assembling all of that together and doing testing of the hardware. The instruments will be being delivered during the next several months, and those will be installed also on the lander. And then in parallel with the lander build here at APL, Lockheed Martin out in Colorado is building the entry vehicle, the heat shield and the back shell that will protect Dragonfly as we descend down into Titan's atmosphere, as well as the cruise stage that takes us from Earth to Titan. So all of those components are coming together in parallel, and our partners are working right now to build the instruments. So it's a very, very busy time.
5: It's a really complex thing, and I don't think the scale of this thing really resonated with me clearly until very recently. It was about 2 months ago. I was at an event in Washington, D.C., and someone from APL was there with VR headsets. I got to experience the size of Dragonfly through that VR headset, and I tell you, it's literally taller than me. I had to look it up afterwards. So it's just wild how big this is and how complex this machine is. How many people does it take to build something like Dragonfly? Like you've mentioned, there are many institutions, but how many people?
7: Yeah, all of these missions are, you know, incredible team efforts. And on Dragonfly right now, there are probably a few thousand people across the country and around the world working to bring this to reality.
5: That's amazing. Everyone's going to be so excited when it's finally flying on another world.
7: Yes.
5: When I first saw this thing, I initially called it like a quadcopter. It looked to me like it had, you know, four rotor sets, but it's actually 8 rotors on this thing. And Felipe, you're deeply involved in designing this. This has been like your brainchild for a while. What drove that design decision to have 8 rotors on the spacecraft?
6: Yeah. Hey, Sarah. So that's an excellent question. And it is a way of balancing requirements between getting the furthest range and having the most efficient vehicle that can fly on Titan against being able to fit in the aeroshell. And so we have to be able to get the lander to Titan when we launch. We launch inside of an aeroshell that has the sheet shield, the parachute cone, and the systems we need to descend. And so that gives us a diameter that the whole rotorcraft has to fit within. And if you do the study, it actually ends up being that within that aeroshell diameter, a 4-rotor system maximizes rotor area. In maximizing rotor area, you become most efficient with the power that is actually required to fly. And then we stack 2 rotors on each arm to further maximize rotor area, further maximize thrust. That allows us not only to have the control margins we need, generate the thrust we need to fly, but also be the most efficient that we can within those parameters that we're given.
5: If only we could origami this thing up the way we did with JWST, right? We get a million rotors on this thing.
6: And we actually went through some trade studies where we had deployable rotors and mechanisms, and you'll see that the rotors are a single monolithic piece of aluminum, because we'll talk about the cryogenic aspect of Titan. Titan is terribly cold. And so one of the trades we made was it's better perhaps not to have mechanisms that have to work after so many years of cruise at a cryogenic temperature. Better to have rigid rotors, and you know, there's some savings in complexity there.
5: Yeah, I mean, it is really, really cold, but it also doesn't have the temperature swings that some other worlds, like say Mars, would have. How does that change the way you're designing the spacecraft that is going to be operating at these super cold temperatures?
6: So it is terribly cold. We're far away enough that the day-night cycle on Titan actually does not change the surface temperature a bunch. Surface temperature is about minus 180 C, minus 292 F. It's roughly the same as liquid nitrogen. And so from an engineering point of view, it's been a huge challenge just to keep the internal of the vehicle warm enough, the avionics and the batteries especially, so that we can survive. The key way we do that is that we actually, the vehicle has a MMRTG, it's nuclear powered, and we use the heat that comes out of that RTG. We have a system of fans and ducts that circulates the air inside the vehicle around, and that allows us to keep everything warm enough at Titan to make sure all of the components survive. If you actually look at a picture of Dragonfly and you see the outer mold line, the outer mold line is primarily a foam, and it is insulative. And we have some very, very tight heat leak requirements, because it does not take a big heat leak to overcome the heat that the RTG is producing, the heat that we're producing internally through the avionics. And so that has been one of the biggest challenges ever since we really started developing the lander. We've had some pretty unique test campaigns and unique test facilities that we've built at APL to replicate the Titan environment. And we then have to test through different operating cadences, because as you can imagine, flying is a very power-intense activity, so it's a heat-intense activity, whereas hibernating at night is not. So there's unique features like a cold duct and a hot duct. There's a valve on the lander that can circle air closer to the skin of the lander, closer to that cold environment of Titan before it brings it back in, which lets us fine-tune some of those temperatures on the surface.
5: How do you keep the rotors rotating? Like, how do you prevent the motors themselves from freezing?
6: So we don't. We let the motors freeze. And that was an early train, early decision that we made, because the amount of power it takes to keep the motors from freezing was more power than we had to give, more power that we get out of the RTG, and more than we can pull out of the batteries. And so we have a motor design that is designed and analyzed and built to freeze. We warm those motors up in the EDL sequence before first flight and make sure they're at temperature before we release from the aeroshell. And then for subsequent flights, there's actually a whole pre-flight procedure, of which a big step is bringing those motors up to temperature with internal heaters such that they're ready to fly. And then between flights, they are frozen and essentially the temperature of Titan.
5: That's some wild engineering. But, you know, you mentioned this earlier, that it's a lot easier to fly on Titan than it might be on Earth, right, because of the density of the atmosphere. How does that atmospheric density actually change the rotor design or the shape of the blades?
6: Right, so the density is about four times that of Earth's density. If you look at all of your aerodynamics equation, essentially scales the loads. And so for a rotor that spins at the same rotation rate on Titan as Earth, we generate four times the thrust. So that helps us be much more power efficient. And that's where the number that Zippy said earlier comes from, right? It takes a lot less power between the denser atmosphere and the 1/7 gravity to fly on Earth than it does on Titan. We also care about a couple other things in the Titan atmosphere that are beyond the density. We care about the viscosity, we care about the speed of sound. We typically don't want rotor tips that go supersonic. It leads to high drags, high torques, and high vibrations. And then viscosity for us means drag. So we take all of those and compare it to an Earth analog. The Dragonfly rotors operate in an aerodynamic regime that is more akin to what you see in a wind turbine on Earth, as opposed to what you see on Titan. And so the Dragonfly rotors, the airfoils that we selected, the blade pitch distribution is all designed in mind for that operating regime.
5: I'd ask you how heavy the spacecraft is, but we'd be thinking about that in terms of Earth gravity. So instead, I guess I'll ask, how much mass is in the spacecraft and how hard is it to actually get it off the ground on Titan, even if it's easier to fly there?
6: Yeah, so the maximum mass that we are using in our rotor design and our flight design is just shy of 1,000 kilograms, so about 2,200 pounds. That is, for a sense to scale, a Robinson R-44 helicopter weighs roughly that much. Divide that by seven, and you get to roughly a little bit over 300 pounds. Now we're talking in terms of thrust, so newtons is about 400 newtons. And to put that in scale, that's about what a Vespa scooter weighs on Earth. And so you get that help from the gravity. We can spin rotors up to 1,250 RPM. Each rotor pair, for reference, generates about 800 newtons. It's about 200 pounds. Add all that up together, and the whole system at max RPM can generate about 3,000 newtons, so just shy of 800 pounds. And so, hey, that number is bigger than what we see the way the lander is going to be on Titan, great. And in fact, we will typically not spin the rotors that fast. That is a max RPM that we use mostly for controllability. So it lets us trim out the vehicle. It lets us get acceptable margins for our pitch, roll, and yaw controllability. And then there's also a sticky ground constraint that, as we learn more about Titans, if you can talk about this, we have some margin where we say, hey, maybe we land in a place that's got sand dunes and it's not that easy to get off the ground. It's a little bit stuck. And so that thrust to weight margin lets us fly and have conservatism in the design and high confidence that we can fly through all the flight regimes we want and throughout the whole flight envelope.
5: Part of why I know that these rotors are going to be super successful is because the company Sikorsky is involved in this, and they're the ones that built these Black Hawk helicopters, right? What does their rotor expertise bring to a mission like this, and what have you been learning from their team?
6: So much. So Sikorsky has over 100 years of lessons learned and expertise and really institutional knowledge that we can leverage for a mission like Dragonfly. We brought them on when we started getting into the implementation and production phase of the lander. And they've been instrumental to help us with all of the analysis that it takes, you know, not just looking at the rotor and making sure it's going to survive the flight environment, but what are the loads? What is the flight envelope? What sorts of things and aerodynamic regimes like vortex ring state that we have to fly through during EDL? Do we need to be extra careful of, and where should we spend extra resources to make sure, both in the analyses and the testing and the verification, we do the due diligence to make sure that any issues that we might discover, we discover here on Earth. They're helping us with hardware. We have a cryogenic rotor fatigue test coming up here in about a month, where we're going to build ourselves a little chamber, take four rotors down to Titan temperatures and cycle them with hydraulic cylinders so they break. And Sikorsky has been running tests like that for decades. So there's a lot of institutional knowledge that we're taking, you know, for example, just for that small scale test. And then even moving forward, making sure all the flight hardware gets verified adequately. We had them in our clean room about a week ago. We did something called a ground vibration test. And the ground vibration test is you take the fuselage, you hang it off a crane with bungees. It's So it's like a free free condition as if it's flying. And then you hit it with a modal hammer and stingers to shake it, like the rotors are going to shake it, so you understand the structural dynamics. And that's a test they do all the time. That's a test that was novel for us on the APL side, but having that expertise and having the folks that do that for a living and, you know, get good test data that we can then use to correlate our models and build the confidence we need to then fly on Titan is unique. And then in addition to Sikorsky, I want to give some credit to the Penn State Vertical Lift Research Center of Excellence. So before Sikorsky got involved, especially in the conceptual phase and proposed or preliminary design, we actually worked with Penn State's Aerospace Department and that Lift Research Center of Excellence to work the proposal to do the early design on the rotors, to do the early design of the aerodynamics and aerodynamics analyses. We wouldn't be here 2 years away from launch if it weren't for them. They were critical in the initial design, and they're still a huge part of the team.
5: There is so much that I wouldn't have thought goes into figuring out every single contingency. What would you say are the biggest aerodynamic challenges that you're trying to overcome when you're trying to solve for a place like Titan?
6: So I'll give you a couple examples. If you look at early images of Dragonfly, you will note that the lander has rotors with two blades. And if you look at more recent pictures of Dragonfly, you'll note that we now have a lander with rotors that have three blades. So when we put the proposal together and when we did the initial rotor design, we had two blade rotors because that let us put the rotors out as far from the lander CG as possible while still staying within the aeroshell. And what that means is we have longer arms, longer control arms for the torques that we then use to fly the lander. So it helps with the control margins. The drawback to that is two blade rotors through a quirk of dynamics, aerodynamics, and some of the harmonics that happen when you go through forward flight shake really hard, really, really hard. Early on, the decision was we would rather focus on maximizing control margins, and we can probably deal with the vibration issue. Turns out, did enough analysis, enough testing to realize we can't deal with the vibration issue. We're probably going to fatigue or endurance fail something, that we need to change the rotors. And so we upgraded the rotor design to three blade to mitigate that vibration issue. So that's been one of the biggest changes. That change happened after our first wind tunnel test. So the second wind tunnel test, we had redesigned rotors ready in time, and they performed actually quite well compared to what we used to have. So we're very happy with that. The other big challenge I'll talk about is scaling. And so there's very unique test facilities that NASA has, specifically the transonic dynamics tunnel at NASA Langley, that get us close to Titan's aerodynamic conditions, but it's not perfect. And so the rotor design, we picked airfoils and we picked a plan form that is not the most efficient design for Titan, but it is a design that through the different Reynolds numbers that the rotors operate both in the wind tunnel and then at Titan, and then the Mach tip numbers, we can correlate from that wind tunnel test analytically to what we see on Titan with high confidence. And how do we pick the most efficient airflow? How do we pick the most efficient landform and twist distribution and tip geometry? We don't have that confidence because that is a rotor that is very much built for the Titan environment and for nothing else. And so there were some trades to be made to say we need to make sure that our test program, our analysis program, the software that we use to analyze is robust enough through the conditions that we can actually test on Earth and build that confidence to fly on Titan. And we're going to take a little bit of a hit in efficiency to do so, but without that confidence to fly, we're not going to launch.
5: Yeah, which just means we have to do a lot of testing. And in order to do that, you need a bunch of different test models. And I was lucky enough to see one of them. It was about a year and a half ago, we did a live show in Washington, D.C., and the team from APL brought this actual, it was like a smaller scale model of the Dragonfly spacecraft. How many different models do you have, and what are they all designed to test?
6: So you saw what we call the integrated test platform. The integrated test platform is what we do Earth flight test on. So that is a model that actually flies. And a scale model that is primarily used for testing and development of some of our flight-like software and algorithms with hardware in the loop. So we can fix some of the things that we program and fly in the closed loop sims and fly them on Earth and see how they behave on Earth. There's a couple other models. We've had two big wind tunnel test campaigns and two different models for that. So the one that's near and dear to my heart is the full-scale model that we built. We flew that in NASA Langley's Transonic Dynamics Tunnel. It's a semi-span model. So what that means is it's only half of the vehicle. So if you imagine running Dragonfly through a bandsaw, and so it's only two arms sticking out and half the fuselage, that's what the model looks like. Stick it up on a wall, and then be in full scale. That test lets us go through more of aeromechanics testing than we would have otherwise been able to. And so that means loads, that means stresses, that means putting the rotor and the vehicle through actually a couple lifetimes and worse flying conditions that we would expect on Titan. And from a structural mechanical point of view, that helps us build confidence that it can survive. We had a second wind tunnel test model. We actually flew that in the Transonic Dynamics Tunnel 2, and that was a partial scale model, but it was a full span model. And so that actually looks like the full lander, four arms, eight rotors. And whereas the previous model, we could only really actuate the model in pitch, so we could move the nose up and down. That full span model lets us roll it, lets us pitch it, lets us yaw it. And so we can put it in different angles of attack, different flight regimes, and really understand how the aerodynamics of the body are gonna interact with all of the rotor spinning through the different aspects of the flight envelope. And then getting away from aerodynamics and our mechanics, we mentioned how thermal is such a challenge for this mission. And so there is a fourth full-scale model at APL that we call the DTM, the Demonstration Thermal Model, and that has been used for thermal testing. So at APL, we have a Titan chamber. It's a 16-foot cube in test section. It can go down to that minus 180 C liquid nitrogen-like temperature. And we have been using that as a high-fidelity model to prove out our thermal design, prove out our temperature control techniques, prove out that the insulation we've picked and the process to install it not only works but is robust, and work through some operations on Titan that then help us correlate not only our thermal models but also our computational fluid dynamics models, because Titan is convection driven. And so unlike a spacecraft where you care mostly about radiation, we have convection. And convection takes a lot more testing and analysis to make sure that all the models are right and that we know how to operate the vehicle on Titan and keep everything within thermal limits.
5: You also did heat shield testing recently in New Mexico, right? What has that kind of revealed about how this vehicle is going to handle actually entering Titan's atmosphere?
7: Sure. There's a Sandia test facility, the solar tower, and it has a lot of mirrors, and they focus the heat, or they focus the light from the sun, into a single very small point. And the team, engineers at NASA Ames, one of our partners from Lockheed as well, was out there at the solar tower test facility where they can take one of the a piece of the material that is used on our heat shield to protect Dragonfly as we go down through Titan's atmosphere and subject it to very high temperatures to make sure that the material behaves as expected and will indeed protect Dragonfly when we get to Titan. So that testing completed earlier this year and happily was very successful and demonstrated the robustness of the entry material.
5: That's a really cool way to test that. It's like the most extreme end of like putting a leaf under a magnifying glass under the sun.
7: Yes, but scaled up quite a lot.
5: Mm-hmm. You mentioned earlier the Titan chamber. This is kind of a space designed to help us test the environment on Titan. But what specific elements of Titan's environment are we testing in that chamber? Because we can't get everything perfectly Titan accurate.
6: Right. And that's one of the big stories of Dragonfly, where there is not the perfect test facility to do everything we would like to do on the vehicle. And so we break out testing into different facilities, be they wind tunnels, be them environmental chambers, be them thermal test equipment chambers. Two main Titan simulators. We have what we call the TPEC, the Titan Pressure Environment Chamber. It's 5 feet in diameter, 5 feet deep. And the two key parameters that we match there are temperature, so that gets us down to minus 180 C, and pressure. Titan surface pressure is about 1.4 times Earth's. That matters a lot for convection and making sure that the heat transfer that we get convectively actually matches what we would expect to see on the lander. The full-scale Titan chamber is a little bit different. It is 16 feet by 16 feet by 16 feet, so it is a big cube. It also gets us down to minus 180 C, and that is primarily used for full-scale testing. So the DTM that we talked about, the full-scale thermal model, gets tested in there. In a couple short months, the full-up lander will get tested in there, and we actually do two Titan test campaigns, one before we go to Lockheed and one after. And that matches the minus 180 C condition. It doesn't match pressure. We run that chamber at just under a Earth atmosphere. But then with the knowledge that we have from the TPEC, we are able to correlate the results we're going to get out of that Titan chamber test to what we would expect to see on Titan. And so both of those add up to essentially the thermal correlation and validations that we need.
5: We'll be right back with the rest of my interview with Felipe Ruiz and Zibby Turtle after this short break.
8: Hello, I'm George Takei, and as you know, I'm very proud of my association with Star Trek. Star Trek was a show that looked to the future with optimism, boldly going where no one had gone before. I want you to know about a very special organization called the Planetary Society. They are working to make the future that Star Trek represents a reality. When you become a member of the Planetary Society, you join their mission to increase discoveries in our solar system, to elevate the search for life outside our planet, and decrease the risk of Earth being hit by an asteroid. Co-founded by Carl Sagan, the Planetary Society exists for those who believe in space exploration to take action together. So join the Planetary Society and boldly go together to build our future.
5: You also did some rotor testing at Langley, I believe. And if I read correctly, it was like you used Freon to simulate Titan's atmosphere. How close of an analog is that exactly?
6: The Transonic Dynamics Tunnel is a unique facility in the world. The entire facility is the size of a city block.
5: Whoa.
6: And the test section is 16 feet by 16 feet. So you go up to the third floor of this facility before you walk into the test section. The entire tunnel is a pressure vessel, so it can run in air, but then the facility can also be brought down a vacuum, and then they backfill it with a heavy gas, Freon. It's R134A, so it's a environmentally sensitive version of Freon. What that does is it lets us scale some key parameters to Titan that we otherwise would not be able to with Earth-like testing. So the density of the atmosphere, we get about 80% of the way there with that R134A as we get to Titan. So that helps a lot with dynamic pressures. But even more importantly than that, from an aeromechanics point of view, it lets us match key parameters like thrust coefficients, advance ratios, tip Mach numbers, Lock numbers. And while we don't exactly match Reynolds numbers, we're close enough that we can scale that performance in a way that we're only scaling across a very small range as opposed to trying to go from Earth-like one atmosphere conditions all the way to Titan. And so we take all of that information, we plug it into all of the aerodynamics and mechanics models that we have to correlate, and then we take those models, we flip the switch, turn it to Titan, and that's how we get our expected flight conditions.
5: But luckily, too, you're not subject to solar panels or things like that like they are on Mars, or that day-night cycle that is pretty similar to what's happening on Earth. So your team's not going to be on Mars time, thankfully. But how long is a day on Titan, and how does that change your operational rhythm?
7: A Titan day is 16 Earth days long. So you're right, nobody's going to be living on Titan time. It actually means that we can do operations during the day here on Earth and kind of tailor that during the Titan day. So there's about a week of operations during the Titan day, and most of the ground in the loop activities where we're communicating back and forth with the lander and sending up new commands and getting data back, we can actually schedule that during, during business hours. So that makes it somewhat easier on the team. I expect it's actually going to be hard for people to while Dragonfly is operating during the Titan day to actually go sleep. And I expect that there will be a bit of a challenge to make sure everyone is taking care of themselves and that we're taking, shifts and things like that. But the primary operations can actually be scheduled during the business day here on Earth, which will make it a lot easier from that perspective.
9: I know functionally the spacecraft itself can fly at nighttime, but are you going to be flying during the Titan night, considering how difficult it'll be to actually see where you're going?
7: Yeah, we do terrain relative navigation, and we want to be communicating with Dragonfly before and after the flights. So all of the flights will be during the Titan day and during the Earth day here at Mission Operations. But we can

0: the surface with ultraviolet LEDs and see if there are, you know, see if we see fluorescence from the organics, you know, a few different activities over the Titan night.
1: We don't have any orbital assets around Titan, which means we can't communicate back to Earth during the Titan night, because as we are on the surface that faces away from the sun, hey, it's also facing away from the Earth. And so those ground-in-the-loop activities, well, since we can't communicate to Earth, we keep them during the day when we can get downlinks from DSN.
2: But you mentioned this earlier, that the entire thing is powered by an RTG. How long can it actually fly before it needs to kind of sit back down and settle in to do some science?
1: Right. So Dragonfly is powered by an MMRTG. The flight times and the different flights we take can vary based on ground in the loop. So we have reposition and hops, which are anywhere from under 10 meters to 100 meters. That is our safe landing circle that the vehicle evaluates when it's flying is a 10 meter radius. And so a reposition just says, hey, we're going to jump from one spot to the other. Or a hop is about 100 meter radius. So that's someplace that we've managed before and we have a high confidence we're going to find a landing site. We have other different flights like scout, scout to land, jumps, committed jumps. The longest flights are on the order of about 30 minutes. And that's all when we're on the surface. EDL and first flight is different. So our EDL sequence from entry interface to landing is about 2.5 hours, slightly longer than on Mars. We spend quite a bit of time on the chute.
2: 2.5 hours of terror.
1: Correct. And there is no sky crane. There is nothing that gets us to a soft landing on the surface other than ourselves. So about a kilometer off the ground, we actually cut free from the aeroshell. We go through an event called pose where the lander is lowered, the rotors spin up, we de-spin the yaw rates with the rotors, and then we pop the separation nuts on the lander and fall. And then from 1,000 meters up, the vehicle flies itself down. We start doing a safe landing site search at about 100 meters AGL. And then when we find the safe landing site, we land for the first time under our own power. So that is a unique flight and can't wait.
2: Yeah, that's going to be really cool, but also kind of, you know, nerve wracking. And even if everything goes right in that circumstance, it's going to be on this world for a while. So what happens if something goes wrong during the flight, given this communication delay? Like, what autonomy does the spacecraft have to handle a situation like that?
1: So we have a very robust fault management approach, as you can imagine. It's about a 90-minute one-way light time. And so, you know, there's nobody behind a joystick, nobody that can take control. And we have a whole team that has been working through fault trees and planning responses to each, and then also testing that both through some of our closed-loop sims and some of our planned mission sims with flight hardware on the loop. There's three main categories of responses. The first one is a return to a previously scouted safe landing site. And so that is really used where we see a loss of redundancy, something that says, yeah, hey, we're a little bit squeamish about moving forward, but the vehicle can still fly and fly safely. Let's fly back to a safe landing site. Let's call Earth and let's see if we can do some troubleshooting. The second response is a search for a new safe landing site. And so that might be used when we are a little bit perhaps too far from the previous takeoff site. Maybe our battery state of charge doesn't allow us to get back. And so we enter more of a first flight operational contingency where now the vehicle is looking for its own new safe landing site. And as soon as it determines a new safe landing site, it'll land right away and then call home and get ground in the loop to see what's happened. And then the most critical of the three responses is a land now. And so that is triggered when we see something that actively risks the lander. It could be critically low power, low state of charge. It could be a temperature on a component that we see trending very high. And that is a response that basically says, hey, get on the ground. Now, the vehicle as it's flying is looking at breadcrumbs and it is actively looking for safe landing sites. And so at that point, it picks the safest landing site it has and then goes to that. And so there's all sorts of ways, all sorts of testing we're done where, depending on the fault, we have high confidence that we can get back safely on the ground. And testing and simulation here is key.
2: Yeah. Although difficult to test every single scenario, right? So I'm glad that you're thinking through them and testing them in simulations and doing all these kinds of things, because you never know what might happen on another world.
1: Oh, yeah.
2: So you mentioned earlier that, you know, we're going to be trying to learn more about what's going on with the organics on this world and what's going on with the ground by, for example, using the LED.

0: DVDs on the Dragon Cam, right? But that's just one way that we can try to analyze what's going on in that world. And there's a lot of complex instruments on board the spacecraft that's going to help us understand this world better. And thankfully, a couple of weeks ago, we did kind of a more in-depth dive into what was going on with testing organics on Mars. So thankfully, we've talked about some of these kinds of instruments like mass spectrometers. But I want to talk a little bit about what's on board Dragonfly and what we can actually learn about this world while we're there. So we'll start with that mass spectrometer, the DRAMS, I think it's called, which is very similar to the SAM instrument on Curiosity. How does that allow you to kind of analyze the organic molecules on Titan without accidentally destroying them?
1: So the Dragonfly mass spectrometer, or DRAMS, does measurements of very small samples. We have a drill, that rotary percussive drill, that will break up material on the surface. And again, because we have a great cold atmosphere, we can effectively vacuum it into the sample cups in the mass spectrometer. As you say, the DRAMS instrument is based on Flight Heritage instrumentation from the Curiosity SAM instrument. There's a lot of good understanding of how that instrument has worked on Mars and what we've been able to learn from it. Of course, at Titan, we're in a very different environment with respect to the amount of carbon and the carbon complexity. So we have two different modes. We have the laser desorption mass spectrometry and the gas chromatography, and they function in somewhat different ways to give us different information about the range of materials on the surface, especially at the large molecular scale that we know is present on Titan, to be able to measure, you know, very large molecules. And then also with the gas chromatography capability to look at the structure of those molecules, which gives us important information as well. And so what we want to understand is whether these environments on Titan, where in the distant past, these very complex carbon molecules that have formed in the atmosphere and fallen out onto the surface have had the opportunity to mix with liquid water, to understand how far the chemistry progressed there and whether the processes there actually produced biologically relevant compounds like amino acids, like proteins, the building blocks of what developed into life here on Earth. Because it's very hard to study the prebiotic chemistry here on Earth. Biology overprints everything, which is good for us, but it makes it hard to study those really early steps. And in the laboratory, we don't have the same timescales. And Titan has been doing these kinds of, you know, chemistry experiments for thousands, tens of thousands, hundreds of thousands, maybe millions of years. And so it'll be fascinating to see what has developed, you know, how far that chemistry has progressed.
0: Yeah, especially with everything we've been learning from both Mars, but also samples that have been returned from asteroids. We're finding all of these really complicated building blocks of what is basically like the beginnings of what could be RNA and DNA on rocks just all over the place. So I can't even imagine what's going on Titan.
1: And one of the awesome things about our solar system is that we have such a wide variety of planets and moons and asteroids, comets, with such different histories, and each of them can give us insight into different aspects, you know, of the formation, evolution of these different types of worlds and the kinds of, you know, the kinds of molecules and chemistry that are possible in these very different environments. It's very exciting.
0: And even if there isn't liquid water on the surface, I understand there's a lot of frozen water underneath the surface of all these dunes. So who knows what's going on with mixing underneath the ground? I mean, that's some complex stuff that, you know, I cannot wait to see what this thing finds when it gets there.
1: And that's one of the beauties of being able to fly. That's really one of the advantages that flight gives us, is that we can get into environments on Titan that have very different geologic histories, very different types of chemistry that has occurred in the past, to really understand what has happened in these different areas. The interdunes may have a water ice composition in places that represents the primordial water ice crust of Titan. The dunes themselves have this organic hydrocarbon sand that may be very widely sourced from across Titan. And then, of course, ultimately, Dragonfly will explore the deposits associated with an impact crater where the materials may reflect the chemistry that could occur in the past when we had this opportunity for liquid water to mix with these complex organics. And so we'll have this wide range of different geologic environments and different geologic histories and chemistries.
0: Another one of the ways that you're going to be testing this material is with an instrument. I just love this name, Dragons. It's the Dragonfly Gamma Ray and Neutron Spectrometer. And my first question, I guess, is what exactly is the physics of firing neutrons at stuff on the ground and then reading the gamma rays? Like, how does that teach us more about this material without actually taking a sample?
1: Yes, by using this technique, you can measure the bulk elemental composition of materials. Often, gamma ray neutron spectrometers fly on spacecraft, you know, far above planets. We've sent them to a number of planets in the solar system. For Dragonfly, of course, we'll be down on the surface, and we're protected by this dense atmosphere. And so we actually have to bring a neutron source with us because the atmosphere also protects the surface from the cosmic rays that usually excite the gamma rays and neutrons that the instrument measures. So we actually bring a neutron source. And what the instrument does is look at the energy of the gamma rays and neutrons that come off of materials in the surface as a result of being, you know, of the neutron source. And that the different energy, the different elements have different energy signals, and that allows you to understand the elements in the surface materials. So this allows us to characterize the composition of the material. Are we on an organic rich layer? Are we on water ice? Things like that. And that allows us to characterize the material. And in fact, if there's a shallow layer, a thin layer of organic material overlying water ice, say, you know, a few inches deep, we'd actually be able to sense that there's water ice at depth. And so it gives us a little bit of information into the layering right beneath the lander, which will be very interesting as well.
0: Oh man, I can't wait to see what this thing does, but also it just makes me wish that we could take a whole chemistry lab out there with us, right? But unfortunately, we're limited in what we can do, and that's true on any world until we can get samples back, right? But I did want to ask, because in a previous episode, I had spoken with Amy Williams, who works on the Curiosity team, about how they're testing these samples of materials on Mars. It was specifically about their TMAH experiment, which I won't go into right now, but she said, when I spoke with her, that there was a similar experiment that was going to be on Dragonfly. Is that correct?
1: Yes. So in the mass spectrometer for the gas chromatography mode, we use a derivatization agent. This is a chemical that reacts with the material and allows it to be volatilized as it's going through the mass spectrometer to measure the specific compositions of the components of the material. So we have a couple of different derivatization agents, one of which is the TMAH. The other one is DMF, DMA, and the MoMA instrument for Mars exploration actually has both of those as well.
0: This is going to be awesome. We're going to be able to compare all these different worlds, all these different ways of sampling. I cannot wait for it to get there, but we're going to have to wait until 2034 for this thing to actually reach Titan, which is all right. But once we actually get there, I mean, what would be the biggest marker of success to both of you? Like, what is the headline that you're really hoping we can get out of this mission?
1: It's a mission of exploration. So one of the most exciting things when you're exploring places you haven't spent a lot of time in before is the discoveries that you didn't expect. So I fully expect that there will be things that we're surprised by at Titan. But fundamentally, Dragonfly is a chemistry mission. We really want to understand that those early chemical steps and how far organic synthesis can have progressed on an ocean world in the outer solar system that is very cold, but yet in many ways surprisingly Earth-like, especially chemically. And so really to see how far that has progressed in this very different environment, and then what that can tell us possibly about the same kinds of chemistry and the chemical steps that may have occurred here early on Earth. One of the things I really like about the mission is that we get to put that into the context of understanding the Titan environment and really get that bigger picture of aspects of Titan's atmosphere and methane cycle and the geologic processes that are transferring, mixing, modifying materials on the surface, and then the opportunities for those to have mixed in the past, for example, with liquid water at an impact crater or with liquid methane. So I like that we get that kind of full view of Titan as a system, even though we're exploring one small portion of Titan as a world.
2: From my side, that's the exploration of Titan too. And I love the Cassini-Huygens picture that shows the surface of Titan, because you can almost close your eyes and pretend you're standing there. And so one of the things I'm very much looking forward to is that first picture from Dragonfly on the surface, maybe with a rotor in one of the field of views, because we'll just catch the tips on the side cams. And being able to close your eyes and vicariously be on Titan, maybe not feel the ground beneath your feet, but it becomes a real place that you can explore and visit. And just the expansion of powered flight onto yet another world. I'm a huge fan of Ingenuity. The first flights and what Ingenuity was able to accomplish is mind-blowing to me. And to be able to enable that critical and amazing science that Zibby was talking about through powered flight and discoveries, the exploration that we're going to be able to do on that world, to me is mind-blowing. So can't wait for EDL, can't wait for that first flight, and can't wait for many more flights after that, many discoveries.
1: One thing I'll add is that we'll be able to do some imaging, some aerial imaging while we're flying. So I think that also is going to be really evocative of, you know, getting to see Titan from that perspective as well as on the surface. It'll be very, you know, easy to, as Felipe says, to feel like you're in the Titan environment, you're self-exploring.
2: Do we still have a microphone on the land for Zibby?
1: No, there is still a microphone, so we'll be able to listen as well. Although we'll mostly probably hear the lander itself.
2: Yeah, the fans and the rotors, but you know, the wind gusts and who knows what you're going to hear on Titan. To me, that what I get out of the Mars missions the most is that kind of data set where you can, you know, almost strap on your spacesuit and put yourself in, whether it's pictures or visuals or sounds. And I love that we're going to get enough of that on Titan that, you know, I can't wait to close my eyes and vicariously be on Titan with the lander.
0: Yeah, sometimes it's like I've spent so much time listening to things from Mars and watching things from Mars. I have these really vivid dreams of what it's like to be a human standing on that world. And I think after Dragonfly is done, I might start having Titan dreams. And I'm waiting for that day. So thank you so much for all the effort that you guys have put into this just amazing mission and for coming on the show to talk with us about it. I know we still have 2 years out from the launch and there's a lot left to do, but you guys have made amazing progress and I'm so excited about this. So thank you for joining us.
2: Thanks for having us. It's been a blast.
1: Thank you. It's been great talking to you.
0: I cannot wait to see what Dragonfly finds when it finally touches down on Titan in 2034. But while we wait for the first flight on an icy moon, we can look back at the little rotorcraft that proved flying on another world was even possible. Let's turn things over to our chief scientist, Dr. Bruce Betts, for What's Up, and a look back at the legacy of the Ingenuity Mars helicopter. Hey, Bruce.
3: Hey.
0: Is that the sound of your rotors spinning?
3: Yes. Yes, it was. It's a Bruce fly.
0: Bruce Fly. No, really, though. I mean, I know I was just saying this a few weeks ago, but it still trips me out that Dragonfly is literally taller than I am. Like, this thing is so big.
3: Doesn't really say that much. I mean,
0: it's true. I am a little short, but still.
3: No, it's amazing, and it's a surprisingly big beast compared to what we're used to here in drone land, and it just helps having that low gravity and big, thick atmosphere.
0: Yeah, it also gives me like a real appreciation of the fact that we've flown on any world at all. Like after talking to Felipe and hearing more about the actual engineering design of the rotors and how they have to think about this world they've never been on, I think about the fact that we flew on Mars and how difficult that's got to be given how thin that atmosphere is, right? The fact that we've done any of this at all is cool.
3: Yeah, no, not easy, not easy. It's amazing that they flew even the little little guy. It did great, though. It did our first powered flight on another world. Well, powered, yeah, controlled flight.
0: I did want to ask, so like the reason we use that phrasing, a powered controlled flight, is that because like technically we've launched off of the moon? It's not like we flew around the moon, but we've landed and left another world before. So in this case, it's like a powered controlled flight and that we're staying in the air and zooming around. Is that the case?
3: There's more. There also were the Vega balloons and the Venus atmosphere in the 1980s from the Soviet Union, partnering a little bit with us. And so they flew, but they were not powered and they were not controlled. But also, yeah, we've done some controlled flights. But the other thing is, it's just key. I mean, we use that terminology with the light sail too, because we were doing not powered, but it was solar radiation pressure pushed, but controlled, because the whole point was, like with the helicopter, it doesn't do you any good if your helicopter flies, but you don't have any control over it. Well, spacecraft get pushed by solar radiation pressure, but it only really matters if you can control it and use the propulsion. So that's why.
0: Yeah, that makes sense. Well, since we've been talking about Dragonfly, I figure we should take some time to actually talk about that first powered controlled flight, Ingenuity, which honestly, it feels like just yesterday that little thing like rolled out from underneath Perseverance. Those images were so cute, and I am sad that Ingenuity is no longer helicoptering around there, but we're about to have all kinds of drones. So
3: it did its little short test flight. It was originally designed, I mean, it was kind of stuck on late in the process as an engineering demonstration, and was planned for 5 test flights in 30 days. That was their level 1 requirement. But they ended up doing 72 flights over nearly 3 Earth years. What other statistics you got? Its final flight was 2024. Flew a total of just over 2 hours, covered about 11 miles, and reached altitudes as high as 24 meters, high altitude for Ingenuity. So it was a wonderful precursor, very much harkening back to Sojourner on Pathfinder as the first little rover that led us to big rovers that did all sorts of stuff later.
0: Just imagine, like, whenever we drop one of these rovers on another world, maybe, I mean, if the conditions are right, if it has at least a tenuous atmosphere, as Mars shows us, maybe we can fly around, like, scout things out. I don't know. I mean, but still, I mean, the fact that we're stepping up from there to something as big as Dragonfly, Titan is very unique, but I was completely impressed by Huygens just dropping a probe onto that world, let alone flying around Titan. Like, it's so
3: amazing.
0: Cool.
3: It's very cool, but definitely, huge, huge challenge, much different than Ingenuity. Really easy to fly conceptually, but it has to be fully autonomous. There's no rover to come play with it, and it's a billion and a half kilometers away, so the light time is, it's an engineering challenging mission, but how awesome will it be if it works? So here's wishing them do it.
0: And that's not the only possible flying missions we're going to have in the future, right? I mean, we haven't talked a lot about this since the Ignition Day episode we did a few months back, but this whole concept of Skyfall and Moonfall Ingenuity-based probes that they're going to be sending out to the moon and Mars is really interesting. So I'm looking forward to learning more about that.
3: Yeah, those will be challenging. And I'm still working on the connection between Moonfall on an airless world and Ingenuity, but they both fly around. They just use different techniques. So yeah, if those work, those will be nifty. There's no doubt. We'll move on to
4: random space fact.
3: If you squished all the asteroids together, they would still be much smaller than the Earth's moon.
0: Like just all the asteroids in the asteroid belt?
3: Take them from wherever you want. But yes, the asteroid belt, and then there's a much smaller quantity kind of inwards and outwards of that. I don't know that we're counting the trillions of objects out in icy land out in the distant solar system, but certainly the asteroid belt gives you the mass of the asteroid belt is only a few percent the mass of the moon.
0: I mean, it makes sense. We got a pretty big moon for a world our size, which is
3: Yeah, also but there's amazing. a bunch of those asteroids.
0: There are a bunch of them. And next week we're going to be talking a lot more asteroid stuff, you know, so I'm excited to get into that.
3: Ooh, fun. All right, everybody, go out there, look up the night sky, and think about twinkly lights. Thank you, and good night.
0: We've reached the end of this week's episode of Planetary Radio, but we'll be back next week with more space science and exploration. 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My name is Sarah Al Ahmed, the host and producer of Planetary Radio, and until next week, Ad Astra.

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0: You are listening to Spoiler Alert Radio, conversations on the craft of filmmaking. I'm your host, Tony Pinacchia. On this episode of Spoiler Alert Radio, we speak with Flemish cinematographer Robrecht Havart. Robrecht studied cinematography at the RITCS School of Arts in Brussels and worked early on in shorts and documentaries before moving into feature film and television, both in Belgium and internationally. He has collaborated with many notable directors on multiple projects, including Robin Prant, On the Ardennes, and Zillion. Robrecht has a long-running relationship with the director duo Adil and Bilal, having shot their three Belgian features, Gangsta, Black, and Image, before working on Bad Boys for Life and Bad Boys Ride or Die, as well as the more recent Seven Dogs. His other collaborations include working with director Tim Melance, first on the Belgian war drama Will, and more recently on Steve, starring Cillian Murphy, and with animator Jeremy Clapin on his live-action film Meanwhile on Earth. Robrecht has been nominated for 7 Ensor Awards, the Flemish Oscar, winning for The Ardennes and Will. He more recently completed shooting Mel Gibson's The Resurrection of the Christ. Welcome, Robrecht Havart, to Spoiler Alert Radio.
1: Thank you. Glad to be here. Thanks for the invite.
0: Awesome. All right, well, can you talk a little bit about your background and how you developed an interest in film generally and photography in particular before deciding to pursue that as a career?
1: Well, as a young person, I was always interested in music and film. Well, you could say I was a film enthusiast, but not in the sense that I studied it or I knew how to make a film. I was just enjoying the final result. And because of that, I never really considered film as a potential career path. It's also because, well, coming from Belgium, there's a very limited film industry. And also, like, as a young person, I wasn't really interested at the behind the scenes or what goes into the making of a film. So I was more thinking about pursuing a career in music or producing music. But actually, my talents were never really there. So more by accident, because a friend of a friend studied audiovisual techniques, it was called, at a film school in Brussels, I ended up being there. And in the first year, I thought I was more interested in sound and music. But actually, within a few weeks, I noticed that actually photography, lights, cameras, lenses was way more interesting for me. So that's how I ended up there. And I'm glad I did. So it was more of a coincidence. And at the same time as I was studying in film school, I spent most of my days as a projectionist in several smaller theaters, art house theaters, in and around Brussels. So that got to show me a lot of films. So I projected these films, and some of those films in those days, I've seen them 20, 30, sometimes 40 times. So I think that was a real eye-opener. And well, after you see a film a couple times, you tend to notice different things. So you're more focused on the technical aspects of it all. And I got into the groove, and then on film school, more than the lessons or the academic part of it, I ended up making a lot of films with fellow students or fellow film enthusiasts, because a lot of people I met in those days, they weren't necessarily on the same film school. They just happened to be in the same arena or in the same city. So in that era, I played a lot and we experimented a lot with films, music videos, short films. And I met a lot of people in those days that I still work with, like Adil and Bilal, with whom I've made 6 or 7 films, and Robin Prant, on which I'm working now on the third feature together. So we go a long ways. I got lucky a few times and I had a lot of fun along the way.
0: So an earlier film you shot, which won an Ensor Award, was The Ardennes, about the relationship between Kenny, who has just been released from prison, and his brother Dave, who is involved with the crime that sent Kenny away and is now involved with his girlfriend. The film has a cool and bleak palette with occasional pops of color, for example, Kenny's red jacket. Can you talk about the thematic use of color here and how the Ardennes forest location tied into that?
1: Well, we knew from the very start that we wanted to do something dramatic and bleak in terms of settings and mood. So since a big part of the story took place in mountainous forest areas, which is like the south of Belgium, which have a lot of these pine trees, and in the winter, we shot in the winter, they tend not to be green. They rather have those bluish pines. So I think the color of those pine trees really dictated the color palette of the film, which is drained in like a cool green bluish tone. And then during the shoot, we got really lucky because it started snowing halfway through the film, which caused a lot of logistical nightmares. But I think it looked great because Belgium is known for having really bad weather, but it's not really known for having snow. Belgium doesn't have ski resorts, for example. So snow is pretty rare. So we were very lucky to get snow for those few weeks when we shot in the south of Belgium. So all of that bluish cyan sauce is countered with some red accents. So you mentioned, the main character, Kenny, he has like a bright, almost blood red bomber jacket. And we have other accents of red throughout the movie. For example, the car, well, it's partly a road movie, so a lot of it takes place in and around the car. The rear lights of that car, well, we saturated them even more, or we gelled them inside the car to make the red even more striking and make it almost the same hue as the red jacket. And then later on in the story, since it's winter, we used a lot of these electrical heaters that have that bright red orange, like a deep amber color, that also went nicely with the red palette and contrast nicely with the cyan surroundings of it all. So I think, well, when I think about the film, it's cyan and red. So I'm glad you noticed.
0: So the film Revenge is a story of rape, killing, and betrayal playing out against a stark desert backdrop. Can you talk about using both the harsh daytime landscapes and dark night settings to set tone, creating an almost otherworldly feel? And how did you work with both hallucinatory elements and graphic yet almost poetic violence to emphasize tone in the film?
1: Well, in the first conversations I had with the director of the film, Coralie Farjad, she pitched it almost like a fairy tale. So from the get-go, we knew we weren't going for realism, but more for something ultra poetically stylized. And you could almost call it a very stylized or adult fairy tale. And one of the visual themes we played with is like the poppy colors or the campy veneer that is used in makeup and in certain clothing, which is how the movie starts, and colorful poppy sunshades and artwork in this beautiful villa in the middle of the desert. It's almost as visually interesting and striking and stylized as the violence and the brutality that comes later in the film. So I think that was the red line that takes us throughout the entire film. It's the visually striking imagery that can both be very beautiful, almost fake beautiful, and the ultra brutal, real violence that comes later in it. So I think there's a visual connection between those things. And you also mentioned, the outside and the sunny landscapes. Well, I think we played with a fine balance in making the daytime landscapes beautiful, but at the same time, they should have a certain menace or a threat to them. It's not really a pleasant place to be. And in that sense, it is, as you say, otherworldly, because visually nor narratively, it's never mentioned where on the planet we are, which makes it this otherworldly, almost like a fairy tale place, which is weird and intriguing in a certain way.
0: You are listening to Spoiler Alert Radio, conversations on the craft of filmmaking. On this episode of Spoiler Alert Radio, we are talking with Flemish cinematographer Robrecht Havart, whose work includes The Ardennes, The Bouncer, Will, Bad Boys for Life and Ride or Die, Meanwhile on Earth, Steve, and The Resurrection of the Christ. So You shot the film The Bouncer with action icon Jean-Claude Van Damme as an aging nightclub bouncer who struggles to raise his young daughter while being roped into criminal activities. Unusual for a Van Damme film, it's a more restrained character study, relying on tension and suspense rather than spectacular action sequences. How did you approach this film in emphasizing a more naturalistic, tightly framed and subtly lit film to fit this different sort of tone?
1: Well, the emphasis of the film doesn't lay on the... It doesn't really fit in the action film or the spectacle genre. It is a character study of this bouncer, Lucas, played by Jean-Claude Van Damme. And if you treat it and approach it as a character study, you are going to approach it more subtle and intimate as you would with an action film. So the main goal visually was to get a certain emotional attachment to this main character. So you are going to lens it more intimately. So we try to get physically closer and wider to this main character. And well, we didn't really approach a naturalistic approach. I think it's still pretty stylized, but stylized in an unpolished way. And it never goes looking for the spectacle or the color pops or the beauty shot, but it still has style in the composition or the color, because we still played with a lot of color. So we never really chose to go for realism or even naturalism. And well, if you have a tremendously interesting actor in front of the lens, it makes it all the more easy. I think he did a tremendous job, and I think we all made the right choice, actually staying away from the genre cliches and make it more a character study, as you say.
0: So you've worked with director duo Adil and Bilal on a number of independent films, but also on two bigger budget films, Bad Boys for Life and Bad Boys Ride or Die. In adjusting to a more Hollywood aesthetic, how did you balance character development and stylized action being true to the franchise while putting your own stamp on it? And how did your approach change between the two films?
1: Yes, Bad Boys for Life was the fourth film I did with Adil and Bilal. Before that, we did three Belgian films. So in terms of scope and scale and budget, it was a big step up. So as for us, well, I did work in the US prior to this film, but in terms of budget and also this being a studio film, a lot of it was new for me. So that can feel intimidating. But at the same time, I knew the three of us, we were right for the job, because I think we all love the franchise. We grew up watching it, and I truly, truly love the first two films. And this was like 15, maybe 16, 17 years later. It had been a while, so it didn't have to be a copy paste of it. But still, if you love the original, well, you want to stay true to it. So for me, we all chose to fully accept the franchise as it is. And it is very stylized and colorful and contrasty. And it has these wet down roads, and the background has a lot of smoke. There's always a ray or a shaft of sun coming through every single window, and the nights all have these colorful neons. So we fully embraced all the visual ingredients that made the franchise so fun and so interesting. We accepted it. And then, as you say, well, we put our own stamp on it. And I think we even took it a little further. So yeah, we went for all the way sunny Miami daytime scenes and neon lit nights, but in a colorful and fun way. Also, since it had been a while since Bad Boys 2 came out, the characters, they had aged and they became more mature. And I think the script really reflects that. So in the character-driven sequences, we try to be true to the characters and really give the audience the opportunity to connect to these characters. But during the action, I think it was the goal to be as visually striking as possible. We went for it, but in hindsight, we might have played it a little bit too safe, which is why we took it up a notch on the first installment. We felt more liberated, and I think we had more fun playing more with the subject matter and more color, more camera movement, more toys to make the fourth installment more of a feast. Just as the story is actually, there's not the bigger drama, the dark drama that you have in the third one. It still touches on a lot of deep emotions, but it goes full for the comedy and action. And I think that gave us a wild card to go all the way on the fourth one. So it was a lot of fun making it. And I had a lot of fun watching it too. When I say we had fun, that still means it was a lot of work and it was difficult making it, but we felt liberated. And I think that's one of the reasons the fourth and the third installment are slightly different.
0: Great. So the next, you won an ANSOR Award for your work on the World War II drama Will, about two young auxiliary police officers who are torn between collaboration and resistance in Nazi-occupied Antwerp. What were some of your inspirations in creating the look of the film, including colors, aspect ratio, and lighting, giving a period feeling with a hint of noir, as fits the subject matter?
1: Yes. During our research and first conversations about this film, well, we looked at a lot of portrait photography of the era, but even also the decades prior to the Second World War. So we looked at late 1800s, early 1900s photography, portrait photography specifically. And what really was striking about it, we thought, was like the focus on the center, because since these portrait lenses back in those days, technical limitations, the center was always at the center of the frame, and the edges of the frame, they became less defined. And a lot of these portraits and some of these lenses, they have what we call now that Petzval effect, or that circular tunnel vision. Some people call it whirly or whatever. So the focus on the center, and actually the limited field of view that these portraits give you, because, well, you're forced to look at a certain character or a certain face. And sometimes it makes you wonder who's next to them, or what's behind them, or what's happening in the background. And sometimes you don't get to see that. And because this main character called Will, who has limited information about what's happening in the city or in the world in the early days of the Second World War in Antwerp, Belgium, and the fact that he has a very limited scope and view of, about what's going on, actually, we wanted to reflect that visually. And I think actually the visual ingredients that these portraits had, well, we took it to the cinematography of the film Will. And so we went with that aspect ratio and those lenses and those technicalities to frame it. And at the same time, well, you mentioned noir. You're absolutely right. Well, we looked at the more dramatic lighting of classic Hollywood films and world cinema, which isn't entirely the same as those portrait films. So we tried to combine that because, like, well, portraits, usually they're not lit in a very realistic or even dramatic way. So we made it our own, but we took some ingredients from here and there.
0: You've worked with Oscar-nominated animator Jeremy Clapin on his live-action film Meanwhile on Earth, about a young woman whose astronaut brother has disappeared when she is contacted by an alien that promises to return him if she cooperates. The film achieves a sort of limbo feeling where she and the audience are not sure what is real. So how did you work to achieve that in a subtle way visually?
1: Well, Meanwhile on Earth, it talks about the otherworldly or extraterrestrial life, without ever becoming a fully science fiction or fantasy film, even though it touches on similar subjects. But in order to get that otherworldly or even extraterrestrial feel, we went looking for very, well, at first sight, mundane locations. Like sometimes you can have it in a supermarket or in a laundry salon or in a metro station, that it can feel like another planet. It can feel like a spaceship, even though it's just a very normal location. So we set out to look for locations like that in terms of graphic light or repetitive architecture. You can create these otherworldly or mundane locations with almost a hint of sci-fi. And because of that, it blurs the line between the realistic or the mundane and the fantasy or the even delusional world. And, well, that's one of the ways the director and myself, we try to take you on this trip where it isn't always clear what is real and what is not, as is the main character at most of the time.
0: You You're listening to Spoiler Alert Radio, conversations on the craft of filmmaking. On this episode of Spoiler Alert Radio, we are talking with Flemish cinematographer Robrecht Havart, whose work includes The Ardennes, The Bouncer, Will, Bad Boys for Life, and Ride or Die, Meanwhile on Earth, Steve, and The Resurrection of the Christ. So a recent film you shot was the acclaimed Steve, following the titular head teacher of a beleaguered reform school who tries to manage his students' behavioral problems while fighting demons of his own. The film captures both the energy of youth and the unpredictability of troubled young men. How did you translate that into visual language as far as movement and framing and using a handheld approach?
1: Well, I really, really liked the script, but I had a hard time really comprehending it, because the great thing about it is also the challenging thing, is like, what is going through the head of your main character being Steve? It all happens on the same day, and it, as an audience member, it's unpredictable, and you never know where you're going to end up, as is the case with all these side characters, all these young students in the school. They never fit in the same box, so I think we went looking for different ways to visualize this and incorporate it into the cinematography. So we looked at some dogma films, like this really free-scanning camera that is handheld and just, well, reacts almost in a retrospective way to what's happening around it, and combine that dogma-style camera with very stylized, almost music video-like moments where you really step out of reality, which is exactly what's happening in the story. At certain moments, the main character, Steve, he might have a clue what's going on, but most of the time he doesn't. And so we follow him through this day trip. It all happens on 24 hours in the life of Steve. And, well, we don't connect to the realistic part of the story or to planet Earth the entire time. And a few times we step away from it, and that's where we allowed ourselves and the camera to switch gears and switch tone and go for a more stylized and even mechanical approach.
0: The story in Steve is framed by a news crew filming a documentary about the school. How did that sort of story within a story affect your approach, both in creating the general film as also having a documentary or verite feel, and in specifics of using period-appropriate cameras and monitors to show at least some of the story through the crew's eyes rather than the audience's?
1: Well, yeah, in the story you have this news crew that arrives on this place and is trying to capture some images of this place that is almost incomprehensible. So, but nevertheless, they try, and we, the audience members, get to see what they're filming. And, well, we used period correct video cameras of those days. So we're talking mid-90s. So we looked at some Betacam and Betamax cameras and some other ones. And we ended up really, really liking the visuals coming out of a Betacam SP, because of the analog feel and the sensor in combination with these zoom lenses of those days. And we really embraced the aesthetics of this video camera. So this is like another view or another eye that is used to tell the story of the film, Steve. And the fact that it is not handheld, it contrasts nicely with the handheld camera we have most of the time, and also almost tells a different story. But then in the final edit, and the audience members, they get to see both the film camera intercut with this outsider's view, the film crew, and what their video camera captured. And I think it mixes up really nicely story-wise, but also visually.
0: The action in Steve unfolds over a single day, with title cards marking various periods during the day. Did you pay extra attention to lighting to ensure there was a strong sense of time over the story? And how did you otherwise change your rhythm over time? For example, more energetic in the morning, more subdued in the evening?
1: Well, light-wise, the film transitions from like a soft morning light with warm sun rays, but with like that blue undertone and an overall softness that you get in the English countryside in the early morning or in the matinee. Well, then around noon, we spend more time in interior, so there's no direct sun entering because the sun is too high, so it would be too toppy. And inside, we work more with artificial light or even fluorescent tubes, which reflect the interior of the school. Later on, we transition more to like an afternoon, lower sunlight, and then it transitioned into this summertime burst of rain in like a late afternoon. Like on those warm, sunny days, you know, you can have it that all day. You can feel that rain is in the air, and then finally at the end of the day, it comes. Then it transitions to like the blue twilight hour, and then it goes into night. So that's light-wise. And throughout the day, it goes from uncontrolled, unbalanced camera work to more and more and more and more stress and chaos and uncertainty by following the main character. So I think if you follow the character and your actor, the camera will naturally inherit the energy and the momentum displayed by your actor. And when you're working with a talent like Cillian Murphy, it's easy to feel the energy and to catch the rhythm and just go along with him.
0: So do you have any other recent or upcoming projects you'd like to mention, like The Resurrection of the Christ? And do you have any closing words for our Spoiler Alert Radio audience?
1: I can say that I'm really excited. I'm looking forward to finalizing The Resurrection of the Christ with Mel Gibson. But unfortunately, at this stage, I can't tell you too much about it because I don't want to give anything away. And there is a lot in it, so there's also a lot to give away. But maybe, hopefully, we can talk about it on another day. And well, as final words, I can only say that I keep enjoying what I do, and I hope I can continue this work another few decades. So let's hope that's possible.
0: All right. Well, thanks so much, Robrecht Havart, for taking the time to talk with us today on Spoiler Alert Radio.
1: With pleasure. Thank you so much.
0: You have been listening to Spoiler Alert Radio, conversations on the craft of filmmaking. I've been your host, Tony Panacchia. On this episode of Spoiler Alert Radio, we spoke with Flemish cinematographer Robrecht Havart. Robrecht's feature film credits include The Ardennes, Revenge, The Bouncer, Bad Boys for Life, Rebel, Will, Bad Boys Ride or Die, Meanwhile on Earth, Steve, and The Resurrection of the Christ. Robrecht's television work includes Snowfall, Miss Marvel, and The Collective. For more information on Robrecht Havart and his work, click the links under the show information for this episode at SpoilerAlertRadio.com. Spoiler Alert Radio is an Emerging Arts production produced by Tony Panacchia and Paul Elsnaw. 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
4: Coming out was the most simple thing in the world because I didn't have to do anything. I had already talked to sort of my guidance counselor and the school staff about that, and I told a few of my friends, and one day I just came into school wearing a dress and people were like, what's up with that? Thankfully, they didn't actually ask me, they just asked everyone else, and so the word just spread without me really having to do anything. And for the most part, people in my school don't care.
5: 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Hi, I'm Dhruv. On this edition of Outcasting, Alex talks with fellow outcaster Amelie about her transitioning process from male to female. They discuss the difficulties of being a young trans person, coming out to her family, the gradual process of beginning her medical transition, and her feelings concerning her present gender expression. This follows our interviews with Dr. John Stever and Dr. Matthew Uransky, a physician and a psychologist who work with trans youth. 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
6: Hi, Amelie. Thanks for being here.
4: Hi, it's nice to be here, Alex.
6: How do you identify?
4: I identify as female.
6: But not trans female. Can you talk me through the difference between the two and why you chose female instead of trans female?
4: I don't think of myself as being transgender. I just think of myself as being a woman who maybe wasn't born that way. But it's not necessarily something that I always need to think about.
6: So today we're here to talk about your coming out process and your transitioning. When did you first start questioning your gender and sexuality?
4: That is a complicated question. Stuff was just so spread out throughout my life and just sort of different realizations at different points.

0: fans who decide to transition, their realization or their first inklings of not being satisfied with their gender are not so on the nose and so concise. That is very specifically a thought about being trans and wanting to transition.
1: Yes, and then I didn't think about it for like, I'm gonna say about 3 years.
0: Oh, why is that?
1: It just didn't come up in my brain, apparently. I thought that, and I was like, yeah, shame no such thing exists. I'm okay now. Like, I'm okay with this. And I guess I just went to bed, went about my life.
0: For many LGBTQ people, discontentment with gender and sexuality often pops up in other places in their lives, like dissatisfaction with family life or with depression or difficulties with socialization. Do you have anything similar to that?
1: Yeah, I definitely do. I was and still am somewhat depressed. And honestly, I think that that's sort of for a myriad of reasons, not really just related to gender dysphoria. Specific gender dysphoria, I feel, didn't really start aside from like that one shower thought where I figured out some spoiler from my life and then forgot about it. I didn't start feeling specific gender dysphoria until maybe middle school. At that point, I had long hair, and I distinctly remember somebody remarking to me that they looked at me and they thought I was a girl, and just thinking to myself, well, I mean that wouldn't be too bad. And then again, that was just sort of another moment where this thing popped up and then just disappeared for like a year.
0: Huh. Why do you think your coming out as being trans was so discontinuous? Why do you think it was specific instances and then it kind of fell back in your mind?
1: I just think that for the most part, I was just sort of thinking about other stuff. And in terms of puberty, I don't know if I'd be considered a late bloomer, but I didn't really start to specifically notice changes until I'd say middle school or so. And even then, I'd say it's kind of hard to notice changes when they happen so gradually.
0: So, what do you think was that specific moment that made you start to consider the possibility of transitioning and being trans and identifying as female?
1: I was just sort of talking to my friend, and I just said, I have gender identity issues. And it's almost as if just saying that was me realizing it. And very soon after, I went with her and another friend, and we just sort of hung out at the park, and I wore one of her dresses, and it just felt nice.
0: Was that process hard for you?
1: No.
0: Released a lot of stress?
1: Yeah, I'd say it was like this is something that had been bothering me for so long, but I also hadn't realized it. It's like if maybe you were like sitting in like a weird, uncomfortable position, and then you got up, and then suddenly it's like it feels much better and like, wow, I didn't even realize that was a problem, but I'm so glad it's gone.
0: You mentioned growing out your hair, but that seemed like that was something you had already done
1: Yeah.
0: before you had noted your gender dysphoria.
1: Yeah, and I'd say that before I sort of did anything, I'd hang out with my then friend a lot, and when I was there, I'd be able to wear her clothing and stuff, and I just sort of felt nice, and she and my other friend and whoever else I had told at the time, I basically just told a few sort of friends. They called me by female pronouns. I don't quite remember when I settled on the name Amelie. I think it was definitely after coming out to my parents. I did not tell my parents immediately, and they kept referring to me by male pronouns. My sibling, I also did not tell them, not because I had apprehensions about them. I honestly didn't think they would. I presumed they would be the most immediately supportive, and honestly, the most apathetic about it. Overall, and apathy is kind of the ideal emotion when it comes to somebody who isn't the person who's like deciding what your medical thing is. If they're just like, yeah, it's cool, they don't really care. To me, that's the best reaction I get from people, just because they're just free to let you be yourself.
0: How was that process of coming out?

0: to your parents?
1: The process of coming out to my parents was complicated. At the time, Caitlyn Jenner had recently sort of come out. So that was in everybody's sort of consciousness. And I gotta say, that was probably one of the most convenient things for me ever, because you got to see how everybody in your life would react to this particular thing.
0: What did it tell you about your parents?
1: They honestly didn't care either way. They weren't offended. They were just like, I don't care about this person, which I think is fair. At the time, I didn't really care about that person either.
0: You mentioned that your coming out to your parents was complicated. Why was it so
1: Yes.
0: complicated?
1: So I told my dad, and he kind of not quite freaked out, but his reaction wasn't entirely positive. And I think the reason for that is that I mentioned wanting to sort of medically transition.
0: That can be scary for a parent.
1: Yeah, that it was extremely scary for him. For the longest time, it was. And although he was not inherently opposed to the idea of like his child being transgender, he was at the time sort of opposed to the medical transition, at least until I was 18. And I distinctly remember the next day just sort of sitting next to him, just sort of crying. And I don't know if it was like noticeable enough for him to notice it, but now that I think about it, of course he noticed it. Maybe it wasn't noticeable enough, but of course he would be paying attention to that. I didn't get the chance to come out to my mom.
0: So your dad told your mom.
1: Yes, my dad told my mom. My parents are divorced, so I was with my dad at the time, and when I came back, she was definitely told before I had the chance to, and she was more immediately supportive than my dad. Honestly, she probably had the exact same apprehensions. She just sort of.
0: She didn't vocalize them.
1: Yes, but what she did say is like, if you wanted, I would wave a magic wand to make you a woman right now. And she was like, that magic wand doesn't exist. So it can't happen. So we need to take this slowly. And I remember, like, at the time, desperately trying to be like, but the closest thing to that magic wand does exist, which is hormones. And you guys are being very hesitant on letting me sort of begin that.
0: Sometime after.
1: Sometime after.
0: So your parents did eventually let you go through hormonal therapy.
1: Yes, they
0: What
1: did.
0: was that process like of consulting doctors and getting your parents to consider the possibility of going through a medical transition?
1: I first came out to them when I was like 14, and I'm 17 now, and I started hormones about a year ago. And I have to say that just the time between me coming out as transgender and me being able to actually start hormones is probably one of the more frustrating things in my entire life so far. Although who knows, maybe I have even more frustration to look forward to. But it's so difficult to communicate to somebody what the need is, and I've never quite been able to describe gender dysphoria properly. Like, I feel like the closest I've got is something that's just kind of in the background, but it's always there. It's like an uncomfortable pillow that you just have to sit on, or a buzzing noise in the back of your head. Sometimes it's less annoying than others. Sometimes you don't notice it at all. Sometimes it's all you can think about. But the point is that it's always there and it never goes away. And to me, hormones were the way out of that. And now that I sit here, probably three or so years after having come out for the first time, I can say hormones were a part of coming out of that.
0: Do you know why your parents eventually changed their mind on hormone therapy?
1: My mom just needed time. My dad needed to talk to his friend Shelly. They were like old friends and they worked in the same industry. Shelly was somebody they eventually sort of came out as transgender and transitioned. And in the end, nothing I could say could convince my dad. It had to be from Shelly. Basically, what they ultimately needed in the end was just time. And I think for my dad, he couldn't admit that it was just sort of time that he needed. But he also sort of had to have like a big reason in the end. And then we looked at a whole bunch of different places, like endocrinologists, and it was a massive pain in the neck to find the place we ultimately settled on, which is Mount Sinai, and I started seeing Dr. Seaver there.
0: Dr. Stever was one of our guests on our trans youth transitioning episodes, and he talked a lot about the difficulties of parents and their children first coming for consultations. How was that first meeting with you and your parents and Dr. Seaver?
1: It was, I was definitely extremely stressed just because at that point it had been definitely around 2 years or maybe a year and a half. I kind of just mentally been like, okay, whatever, it'll happen when it happens, and I can't focus on this all the time. Not that that attitude actually kept me from focusing on it all the time, but I told myself I shouldn't. So it was very stressful, and I'd say that the meeting itself went well. My dad's sort of main concerns were the fact that some of these effects were permanent, and then maybe I'd not want to continue with it, which,
0: You, I'm sure, did not agree
1: yeah,
0: with.
1: I was like, are you kidding me? Permanent? Sign me up.
0: What were some of the things that you and your parents talked about with Dr. Stever in that first consultation?
1: A lot of it had to do with basically just, what can we expect? And I asked questions like, when can we expect this? Because I was already on board since day one. I was on board since before day one. One thing I did find interesting is that as I've sort of gone to more meetings and appointments with him and my parents, I found that I ask less and less questions just because either everything that I have to ask is already covered by Dr. Stever, or my parents end up asking one of those questions as well.
0: How long was it after that first consultation that you were able to start hormone therapy? How many more meetings? How long did it take?
1: It took several meetings. I had to get my blood taken a few times, or like a shot, and I'll forget that I have to be lying down, so I'll just pass out. So
0: Oh, okay.
1: I've
0: I've
1: passed
0: heard of
1: out in
0: that.
1: that building like 3 times, which translated to like a few months, and I was on hormones and I started it. It was so exciting for me, but also it was like the most mundane thing ever. It's like, all right, I guess I'm just gonna take this pill, put it in my mouth, drink water. And then the next day, there's, of course, nothing was different. So obviously, you can't pinpoint where a change specifically happened, but over time, I've definitely felt better and I've also looked significantly different. One thing I find interesting is that pretty much since like 2015 or something, I have had the exact same height and weight, but I look so completely different.
0: What was the actual hormone therapy you were on?
1: Estradiol.
0: Can you tell me a little bit about that?
1: It's a tiny blue pill, and I gotta say, it looks like nothing at all, but it's magic. Because what it does, for me personally, it just makes life better. It helps that buzzing, like the idea of gender dysphoria being a constant buzzing, it not entirely, but mostly made the buzzing go away. And part of that was its effect on just sort of my mind calming me. A metaphor I've heard is that it's like if you have a car and it requires a special type of gasoline, but you've never used it, and then suddenly you put that gasoline in, and suddenly everything just works and it feels great.
0: How long did it take for you to see results?
1: I started seeing results within 6 months or so.
0: And did you feel any side effects in mood? Sometimes I've heard that hormone therapy can cause changes in mental state and also some physical side effects. Did you experience anything like that?
1: For a while, I was also on a medication that blocked testosterone receptors or something, but that made me need to use the bathroom like constantly, and I already kind of have to use the bathroom constantly. So that is the most noticeable and serious side effect that I have seen.
0: And right now, you're still going through hormonal therapy treatment?
1: Yes.
0: And how long has it been?
1: I'd say it's been over a year, maybe a year and a half.
0: Okay. And how long do you plan on continuing your hormonal therapy treatment?
1: Till I die.
0: Really?
1: If there's a point in which I'm supposed to stop, I genuinely don't know about it. I feel like maybe when I'm like When I'm like 90, I won't necessarily need it anymore.
0: Have you considered any form of surgery or things like that?
1: For a while, I was considering genital reconstruction surgery, but as I've grown older, I've become more comfortable with that part of myself, and I don't feel the need to do it. Which doesn't necessarily mean that I won't, just that it doesn't feel like a need. Maybe part of it has to do with the massive price tag. And maybe it's not just me being zen, and it's me just justifying to myself. But I'm okay with that because I'm happy with the way I am right now, with the exception of my voice.
0: In our trans youth transitioning episode, Dr. Stever mentioned that hormone therapy will not affect your tone of voice largely. Have you gone through speech therapy?
1: No,
0: No?
1: I have not, and it is not for a specific reason. I would like to do it, but it took so long to get around to hormones, and I feel like I've sort of settled on that, but I shouldn't, because what I want is not to sound like this.
0: What do you think is your end goal for your medical transition? Where would you like to be in the absolute best scenario?
1: The only problem that I feel I really have is my voice. And that is something which I wish to change. And I don't know to what degree it can be. I've tried in the past to sort of do stuff on my own, and I would just get too upset and I couldn't do it. And so my plan is to work with a voice coach. And to just get it done. I'd like to do that before I go to college. I'm definitely running out of time. I'm thinking of maybe taking a gap year, not specifically to do that, but that would be one of the things I would be doing. Other than that, I'm satisfied with how I am right now. And I'm also okay with how I was. And that's something that I think it's taken me a long time to reach. Because I remember when I first came out, I just wanted to erase any indication that I was ever not trans and sort of transitioning. But I can't do that because that's who I was for the better part of my life, and it's a part of me.
2: 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On this edition, Alex is talking with Amelie, a fellow outcaster, about the difficulties of being a young trans person, coming out to her family, the gradual process of beginning her medical transition, and her feelings concerning her present gender expression.
0: You've mentioned that you're out to everyone in your social life. What was it like to come out to everyone at your school?
1: The actual act of coming out was the most simple thing in the world because I didn't have to do anything. I had already talked to sort of my guidance counselor and the school staff about that, and I told a few of my friends, and one day I just came into school wearing a dress, and people were like, "What's up with that?" But thankfully, they didn't actually ask me. They just asked everyone else. And so the word just spread without me really having to do anything. And for the most part, people in my school don't care, which is my ideal option. I came out way before I started hormones. Definitely at the beginning when I was using the women's bathroom, I could tell that people were uncomfortable. One aspect of the bathroom issue that is not talked about is that people cannot control what makes them uncomfortable. And maybe they're uncomfortable for the wrong reasons, but I still don't necessarily think that anybody deserves to feel uncomfortable, especially in a bathroom, which is a sort of very
0: Intimate.
1: intimate, I guess, an intimate place. One habit I've sort of picked up from that is just do not make my presence known in the bathroom. If there are people in there, when I am sort of done, I just wait for them to leave and then get on my way. And I've mostly broken out of that recently, but I still kind of happens. But also, I think anxiety about using the bathroom in school is just kind of a thing that cis people also have, so.
0: Yeah, it's true. Have you had to help your peers and people around you who might not have been understanding about trans people? Have you had to re-educate them and set them straight a little bit?
1: That's another convenient thing in that it was done for me. A friend of mine came out as transgender about a year before I did, and they were, for the most part, the first transgender person in that grade. So basically that grade personally knew. And they're also a very sort of outspoken person when it comes to transgender and LGBT rights and issues, as well as like those of people of color and all that. So they made sure that everybody knew the status quo. And whether or not the people in the school agreed with it, they at least sort of knew what was going on. So I can thank my friend for taking the plunge first and doing it and sort of taking the heat that would result from being the first.
0: Have you had instances where people have not respected your pronouns?
1: Yes, but it is exclusively been from people who I already had a sort of rocky relationship with. So I don't know if that's transphobia so much as it's just them not just being mean. But since I already had a not great relationship with them, I don't really care what they have to say.
0: What is one thing that you think your school or the people around you could do better for you as a trans person and also for other trans people?
1: The administration, I feel, doesn't quite have programs in place yet to actually sort of make things more viable for trans students. So while when trans students come around, they are supportive towards that person, it's always them making sort of special accommodations instead of those accommodations already existing and being something that is planned for.
0: What kind of things does this take shape of? Like bathrooms or.
1: Yeah, bathrooms. My previously mentioned friend, who is non-binary, for the longest time avoided the male and female bathrooms. And a few times I had asked where they wanted to use the bathroom, and they just completely avoided the question, which made me suspect that they did not at all, which must be very uncomfortable for them. And now I believe my school is marking one or two bathrooms as being gender neutral, which is good. Personally, I think not even for a transgender thing, but just for convenience sake, all bathrooms should just be gender neutral.
0: And on a wider scale, what do you wish could be done differently in the LGBTQ community to help accommodate trans people?
1: I feel like the gay, bisexual side of the LGBT community and the trans side are kind of disconnected because they have some obvious issues in common, such as bigotry. But what a trans person needs is for people to understand this concept of like gender dysphoria, which is a weird, vague, and confusing concept. Whereas with gay people, the concept of being gay is not inherently confusing.
0: To play devil's advocate, when I was younger, the concept of me being gay was very confusing. But I think you mean not in the same way.
1: Yes. Yeah, I think that's a better way of putting it, is that they're both confusing but not necessarily in the same way, because being gay is taking a concept which is already widely accepted in society, which is the idea of a relationship or love or whatever, and just changing the people that are involved with it. While being transgender is sort of introducing a new concept that isn't so widely accepted with society, which is the idea of gender and sex not being the same thing.
0: Do you have any advice for other trans teens or their parents about the coming out process and the transitioning process?
1: My advice is that the time between when you come out and you actually get to start hormones is going to be infuriating. You're going to hate it, but it is worth it.
0: Amelie is a fellow outcaster. Thanks so much for sharing your story.
1: No problem.
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